0: For the Greeks, they were into all these different gods that they worship. And at the same time, Paul, being not only a rabbi in the word of God and the law of God, he comes to them and to the Christians, and he begins to share with them in such a simple way that they expected him to use a great big vocabulary to speak to them, because that's what the Greeks would do. But when Paul came, he didn't come with men's wisdom. He came with God's wisdom, which is totally different. And look what he says again now in verse 6. We pick it up. Verse 6 to 16. Now we're going to look at God's wisdom uniting. He says, however, verse 6, we speak wisdom among those who are mature. Now notice what he says. Who are he speaking wisdom to? Those that are mature in the Lord, not the immature. The immature do not know what you're talking about. Why? Because they haven't studied God's word. They're not mature in the Lord. They don't know what they're talking about. Watch what he says. Yet, not the wisdom of this world, nor of the rulers of this age who are coming to nothing. You see? Paul is pointing out to them that all these philosophers that were there in Corinth, yes, they had a lot of secular knowledge, but really and truly, the knowledge of God is greater than the knowledge of this world. You're a greater educated person if you've never been to college, and maybe you dropped out of high school. To know God's word, you probably will get more knowledge than those that go even into seminary and even into college. They may have the knowledge of this world, but you'll have the knowledge of God by studying God's word. You'll be able to give an answer to those that ask you the questions. And so Paul here is being very clear concerning the wisdom that is given to us by God, not by the secular world. And I love this because in Paul's disclaimer here in verse 6, he's speaking about the brilliance of those that really thought they were brilliant people. There were people in Greece and also in Corinth that thought that the knowledge was their God. They studied day and night. They would listen to all these philosophers. They would sit down and hours listening to them. And when Paul came, he started to study these guys in Athens, and he saw that they were worshiping the unknown God. So what Paul did in chapter 18 of Acts, he says, okay, you guys, I see that you're standing here, and you're actually praying to an unknown God. Well, let me tell you about the unknown God that I know. And he began to preach to them Jesus Christ, crucified and resurrected. And the Bible says that many were skeptics, but many came with an interest, and many of them got saved when Paul revealed to them the knowledge of the truth. So it's really important for us to understand that there is a wisdom that God gives to us, and that wisdom comes, and it is taught by who? By the Holy Spirit of God. And this is what Paul wanted his readers to actually grasp firmly, that it's the wisdom of God and not of this world. Not of this world. And yet, there are people that trust in the wisdom of this world more than the wisdom of God. It's just amazing how God speaks to our hearts. So Paul knew how to meet the Lord and how God spoke to his heart through the scriptures. And then he had a Bible like we have with 66 books. The New Testament was being written at this particular time. They had the Old Testament scriptures, you see, but not the New Testament. So when they would speak to the Jews or to people, they would quote the Old Testament scriptures. And Paul, at this particular moment, was writing 14 letters. 14 letters that became his epistles to the church, to the believer. And the same with Peter, same with James, and then the four Gospels that we have, and the book of Acts that Luke gave to us after he wrote the Gospel of Luke. So it's really important that we understand that the New Testament has been given to us so that we can learn and we can understand that we have redemption through Jesus Christ our Lord. And through that redemption, we have forgiveness of our sins once and for all. It's a done deal. God forgives me and cleanses me from all my sins. This is why in 1 Peter chapter 1:18, he says, knowing that you are not redeemed with corruptible things like silver or gold, from your aimless conduct or your manner of life received by traditions of your fathers, but with the precious blood of Jesus Christ, as of a lamb without blemish and without spot, we've been redeemed. And then he says this, for he indeed was foreordained before the foundation of the world, but was manifested in these last times for you. So the blood of Jesus Christ is what? It cleanses me from all my sins. The death of Jesus Christ was ordained by God. The wisdom results from the glory of God's people. Three times Paul the Apostle in this passage explains that all this was done to God's glory. Not the glory of Paul or Peter, James, or John. All the glory and the honor goes to who? To Jesus Christ. He gets it all. None of us get any glory. Ephesians 1:6 says, to the praise of the glory of His grace by which He made us accepted in the beloved Jesus Christ. Ephesians 1:12. That we who first trusted in Jesus Christ should be to the praise of His glory. Notice that. His glory, not our glory. Verse 14. Who is the guarantee of our inheritance unto the redemption of the purchased possession to the praise of His glory. Notice how many times. To the praise of His glory. To the praise of His glory. All praise and glory and honor belongs to Jesus Christ. We cannot ever take the credit for anything that's happened in our lives. It's the Lord. It's the Lord that does everything in my life. Yes, I stepped out by faith to receive Christ as my Lord and Savior. But from that point on, by reading and praying and seeking God and waiting upon God, and God answers prayer. And God directs my path every single day as I spend time with Him. I need to know the heartbeat of God in this world today because the world's getting so terrible. And we need the wisdom and the knowledge of God in our own personal lives, fully and completely. Look at verse 8. He says, which none of the rulers of this world knew, for had they known it, they would have never have crucified the Lord of glory. If they would have really, truly understood the wisdom of God, they would have never killed Jesus. Notice that. They would have never killed Jesus. But because the wisdom of this world is devilish. Remember Paul said? Devilish. What did they do? They took Jesus and they beat Him and they gave Him a trial. And they accused Him, and they found Him guilty, and they hung Him on the cross. But He went to the cross for the sins of the world. But the world doesn't really understand that. They think that preaching is foolishness. To them, it's foolishness. But to us, it is the power of God unto salvation. The wisdom of God is hidden from the world, from the unsaved. They can't understand it. And yet, it could be here that Paul is referring to also that persecution that was going on with the Romans. And yet the world would look at that and the world was saying, Caesar is Lord. But the Christians, they couldn't say that. They had to say, Jesus Christ is Lord. And if not, if they would say Caesar is Lord, then we're their relationship with God, it would be done. Because then they were not going to get killed. But because they were afraid, they would wimp out and they would say, Caesar is Lord. But hundreds and thousands and millions, male and female children, went to the lion's dens. They were crucified. They were cut in half for the gospel of Jesus Christ. They died for the gospel of Jesus Christ. They never took a backtrack. And yet think today how the church today has become weak concerning the gospel of Jesus Christ. Because the gospel, again, is the power of God unto salvation. To everyone and anyone who believes in Him. So I think it's really important that when you talk to people, be clear concerning the gospel of Jesus Christ. It's not about church. It's about a relationship that can only come through Jesus Christ personally. And anything else apart from Jesus Christ, it's of no value. The only thing that will last is what you do for Christ, period. Bottom line, nothing else. And then what he does here, notice in verse 9, he's going to quote from the book of Isaiah 64:4. He says, but as it is written, eyes have not seen, nor ear heard, nor has it entered into the heart of men, the things which God has prepared for those who love Him. This has been a misquoted scripture by many people. They'll tell you this, that the Christian cannot really know what God really is saying. But in the next verse, he tells you, but God has revealed them to us through His Holy Spirit. For the Spirit searches all things, yes, even the deep things of God. Isn't that cool? The deep things of God. This quote in verse 9 is from Isaiah 64:4. And the verse is in reference to the captivity of Israel in the Old Testament. Okay? And speaks of God's deliverance for them. So when you look at an Old Testament scripture, you have to know the background to the scripture. Otherwise, it'll be misquoted. And so what people have done is they've taken that verse 9 and they've misquoted it with verse 10 and saying that God has not revealed to us anything. But God says, yes, I revealed it to those that are born again of the Holy Spirit through my Holy Spirit. We can know because we have the Spirit of God in our lives. A natural man does not understand the things of God. They're stupidity to him. But the spiritual man discerns all things that is of the Spirit of God.
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0: So here again, Paul says, but God has revealed them to us through His Spirit, for the Spirit searches all things, yes, the deep things of God. So the gospel is revealed by the Holy Spirit of God. Now think about this. Our salvation involves what? Three persons, the Godhead, Father, Son, and Holy Spirit. Our salvation. In Ephesians chapter 1, verse 3, what did Paul say? Blessed be the God and the Father of our Lord Jesus Christ, who has blessed us with every spiritual blessing in the heavenly places in Christ. Just as He chose us in Him before the foundation of the world, that we should be holy without blame before Him in love, having predestinated us to adoption as sons by Jesus Christ Himself, according to the good pleasure of His will, to the praise of the glory of His grace, by which He made us, check this out, accepted in the Beloved. Wow. Accepted in the Beloved. The Holy Spirit choosing us and accepting us to become sons and daughters of God because of Jesus Christ. Verse 11. For what man knows the things of a man except the spirit of the man which is in him? Even so now, no one knows the things of God except what? Except the Spirit of God. Isn't that cool? Paul here is illustrating how the world, when they talk to you, sometimes they look at you like, what are you talking about? They don't understand. They have a natural mind. But then think about you when you come to church or you're at home reading the Bible, and all of a sudden the Holy Spirit reveals something to you or He clarifies the Scripture, and you've never seen it before like that, and all of a sudden the Scripture is speaking to your own heart. And what is He doing? He's changing your life. Nobody had to tell me that I had to change my life. The Holy Spirit did that when I came to Christ. First thing the Holy Spirit told me to do is go buy a Bible. I went and bought a Bible. And when I start reading the Bible, I would always start out, okay, God, I don't know how to read the Bible, but You need to teach me how to read the Bible. And whenever You want to stop me in some passage, stop me and explain to me and teach me what it means. And I never, ever read a commentary for a long time, until I went to the shepherd school. Because I didn't know commentaries were available. And I remember God speaking to me through the old King James Bible, which is a hard Bible to read. Now we have the new King James. But the old King James, the these and the thous, man, that's all we read, all of us. And yet God was speaking directly to each one of us individually through the Word of God. The Word of God is powerful, man, because it's anointed by the Holy Spirit of God. You know, when you go to college and they have these literature classes you can take, biblical literature classes. I remember at Citrus had one when I was there. I was not a Christian. And you would go into this class and learn the Bible, but the Bible would be read as literature, like when you take an English class. It had no meaning. But man, when you come to Christ and you take a true literature class in the Bible, and you have one every day when you read your Bible, what does it do? Everything speaks to your heart. Why? Because it's inspired by the Holy Spirit of God. You have the Spirit of God in you. The person that is not a Christian has not the Spirit of God. But he is what? The son and daughters of Satan. Satan controls their lives. But we have the Spirit of God to give us discernment, warnings, and then to open our ears to hear what the Spirit is saying to the church even this very night. The Spirit of God is so important. This is why in the book of Acts, when the church, remember, came into power, they were sitting in the city of Jerusalem in the upper room, 120, including the mother of Jesus. And what's the first thing Jesus does? He says, you guys go and wait for 10 days. And the Holy Spirit is going to come. When I leave, I'm going to send the Holy Spirit. So they went up to the upper room. They waited. And then all of a sudden, like a wind came through the room. And all of a sudden, like cloven tongues on top of their heads. And every one of them were baptized with the Holy Spirit. And they were

speaking in tongues. That's what the Bible says. And when they heard them in the upper room speaking in tongues, everyone outside that was a non-believer spoke what they came up and they said they heard them speaking in their own dialect in the Greek. In their own dialect. And what were they saying? Praising God. Glorifying God. That very same day when they were baptized, remember if you read on in chapter 2, 3,000 people were saved when Peter got up and gave his first sermon. If you go to the book of Acts, in every chapter you'll find the Spirit of God. Every chapter. Look it up when you go home. When you read the book of Acts, look for the Spirit of God. In every chapter you'll find it. And what's incredible is that's what Paul is saying here. That the Spirit of God is so powerful when it comes into our lives. Then becoming a natural man in the world, then coming into Jesus Christ, we become now a spiritual person. Where we now have the knowledge and understanding what the Spirit is saying to the church through the power of the Word of God, the Scriptures. As we open our Bibles and we meditate and we kind of wait on the Lord for Him to speak to our hearts. And that's what these guys did in the Old Testament, and that's what they did in the New Testament. Reading the Scriptures. So Paul again, notice, verse 11. For what man knows the things of a man except the spirit of that man which is in him? Even so now, no one knows the things of God except the Spirit of God. Verse 12. Now we have received not the spirit of the world. You see, we didn't receive the spirit of the world. But, notice, the Spirit, what? Who is from God, that we might know the things that have been freely given to us by God. What is he saying? That the Holy Spirit was given to us so that we can have a knowledge through the gifts of the Holy Spirit. When we read the Word of God, everything that has to do with the Spirit, the Holy Spirit is leading, guiding, and providing for us. It's so cool. Providing for us those things that we need to have. Verse 13. These things we also speak, not in words which man's wisdom teaches us, but with the Holy Spirit teaches, comparing spiritual things with spiritual. You see, he's making a difference between the natural and the spiritual. We are being led by the Holy Spirit of God. So we need to discern, is this of God or is this of the devil? Which one is it? And we need to have discernment. And discernment comes as you not only read before God, as you pray, and as you keep yourself and you give yourself to God, then God will begin to use you as a vessel of honor in the kingdom of God. For He gets all the glory and the honor for what He sends you to do. So Paul is so cool in writing this letter. And in chapter 2, telling us so much about the power of the Holy Spirit in the life of the believer. And what God wants to do and what He intends to do even further. Again, verse 13. The things we also speak, not in words which man's wisdom teaches us, but the Holy Spirit teaches, comparing spiritual things with the spiritual. And then verse 14. But the natural man does not receive the things of the Spirit of God. Now, who's the natural man? A guy or a person that is not a Christian. That's the majority of the world. The natural man. But the natural man does not receive the things of the Spirit of God, for they are foolishness to him, nor can he know them, because they are spiritually discerned. Isn't that cool? Satan keeps them blind. I mean, think of how many people you try to witness to. They go, hey, listen, I don't want to hear that. I don't believe that. The natural man does not understand the things of God. But you talk to another believer and they get excited. Oh, really? Hey, tell me some more. They want to know more. Why? Because you're on the same page. But the non-believer is not on the same page. He's way out there, man. He's worshiping Satan. He worships himself. He lives in this world. He loves this world. And that's why he says we're not of this world. Our world is to come in heaven when we get to heaven. So it's really important that we understand the basis of the natural to the spiritual. Now watch this. This is a spiritual. Verse 15. But he who is spiritual, what do they do? They judge all things. Is this of God or is this of Satan? You need to judge. It says, but he who is spiritual judges all things, yet he himself is rightly judged by no one. Note this. On the other hand, a person possessing the Spirit of God is guided by the Holy Spirit and is able to

0: evaluate and apply everything that the Spirit is sharing in your heart. That's how you become a spiritual man, a spiritual woman. Why? Because the Holy Spirit is revealing, unveiling to you the truths of God.
1: 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Next time on Somebody Loves You Radio, we'll continue in 1 Corinthians with a call to avoid complacency in our spiritual walk. We'll see that our maturity in the Lord directly influences how He can use us in the building of His kingdom. Now here's Raul with the closing comment.
0: Look how he concludes at verse 16. For who has known the mind of the Lord that he may instruct him? And check this out. Here's the answer. But we have the mind of Jesus Christ. Isn't that cool? We have the mind of Jesus Christ. The Spirit of God lives in me and is working through my life. So he's talking here about the spiritual man judging and discerning what's good, what's bad. And at the same time, the unregenerated person, the worldly person, man, they're lost. They're way out in left field. They don't even know what's going on. And when they die, they're done. That's why it's important for us as believers, man, to pray for your loved ones and your friends before they die. And if you get an opportunity by the Holy Spirit of God to share with them, don't compromise. Give them the gospel of Jesus Christ. Give them the hope and the love of God in their lives. Because if not, they're going to die and go to hell.
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2: 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I'm Phil Ross, and, you know, part of our slogan, I guess you could say, is we're sharing life. And if I may, could I share something about my life right now? And if I could ask you, if you could pray with me, a dear person in our family the Lord has entrusted them with cancer in the lungs. And the doctors have only given her only a few months left to live. And tonight she is in the ER, a lot of pain. And so would you pray with me? Can I just pray right now? Heavenly Father, we lift up to you our sister Kathy, and we pray, Lord, that you would please heal and comfort her. Thank you, Lord, that you are with her. please, Lord, in your mercy and your grace, be with her. Give her strength, your peace. Help the doctors. And Lord, I pray that you'd give strength and peace to her husband, Bob, her daughter, Andrea, David and Aaron as well. I ask these things in Jesus' name. And if you ever need prayer, let me just say this on behalf of all the radio hosts here at K-Wave. When we are with you on the air, we would love to be praying for you. It would be an honor. And if you ever have a prayer need, you can call K-Wave at 714-828-1079. And if we can, if there's availability, we can do that. We would be honored to pray for you as well. So just know that if you need prayer, call 714-828-1079 here at K-Wave, and we would, like I said, we just, our God is loving and kind, and he bends his ear towards us to hear us and have us pray. So anytime you need that, please call in with that, and thank you for praying with me. Keep it right here. Back to Basics with Pastor Brian Broderson is next, and we've got a special guest speaker tonight. His son, Char Broderson, will be teaching, so keep it right here.
3: Hi, this is Pastor Jared Mueller from Hope Chapel in Huntington Beach with the K-Wave Scripture of the Day. Philippians 1, 3 through 7 says, I thank my God in all my remembrances of you, always in every prayer of mine for you all, making my prayer with joy, because of your partnership in the gospel from the first day until now. And I am sure of this, that he who began a good work in you will bring it to completion at the day of Jesus Christ. It is right for me to feel this way about you all because I hold you in my heart. Philippians 1:6 is a wonderful promise that Jesus, who has begun a good work in us, will complete it. And as we read this in the context of this verse, we find a commitment to prayer at the beginning and a deep heart connection and fellowship at the end. 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Jesus completes his work in us, and he uses other people to do it in us. 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
1: See, in the biblical story, the body is not something to be done away with, to be rejected, even now in this life, but to be redeemed, to be resurrected and born anew along with the rest of the creation. 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
0: Today on Back to Basics, Pastor Char Brodersen continues his study in the book of 1 Corinthians. Join us as Pastor Char begins his teaching on 1 Corinthians chapter 15, verses 12 through 34, in a message titled, Practice Resurrection. And now, here's Pastor Char.
1: We're coming to the end of our teachings through 1 Corinthians. And I don't know about you, but I feel that this has been an incredibly appropriate time to just be led through these teachings on 1 Corinthians. I think it's been helpful clarifying to know what it means to be a disciple in this cultural moment. And so I have thoroughly enjoyed it. I hope you have as well. I think it's good to remind ourselves that this letter was written to a local church. And this local church lived in the middle of the Roman Empire. It's very similar in many ways to our own modern world. And just like any church in any time and place, there were victories and there were defeats. There were clear evidences of God's presence and work among this church, as Paul affirms again and again. And there were also glaring inconsistencies, just ways in which their former lifestyle, their pagan practices had so just taken deep root in their lives and in their community. We know that it had been reported to Paul by the household of Chloe that there were all sorts of issues going on in this local church. There were social issues. There were sexual issues. There were spiritual issues going on, and the members were divided against one another, and they were divided and against Paul. And we said this again and again, though Paul addresses each of these issues in turn, they're just symptoms of the deeper issue, and that is that the Corinthians had failed to understand the real life implications of Jesus Christ and him crucified and risen again. And you know what? Actually, as I was studying through 1 Corinthians 15 this week, I realized each week I have taught and got up here, I talk about, you know, the real life implications of Jesus Christ and him crucified, period. But that's only half the story. The full story is Jesus Christ crucified and risen again. And there are huge implications when we only have half of the story, or when we only emphasize half of the story. Now, each study that I've taught through this series, I've also read this quote from Leslie Newbegin, where he says, "The choice of the church in every age will always be, will our identity be shaped by scripture or by culture, by the biblical story or the cultural story?" And we've been acknowledging in each of our studies that this community of believers were not reflecting the values, the practices, and culture of the kingdom of God and its King Jesus, but were a reflection of values, mores, and habits of the culture of the day. And here, in the middle of chapter 15, Paul specifically notes that the Corinthians are under an outside influence when he says, "Do not be misled. Bad company corrupts good character. Come back to your senses as you ought and stop sinning, for there are some who are ignorant of God, and I say this to your shame." So the Corinthians were, in fact, being influenced by the culture around them, maybe even some teachers within their midst. And they were, again, reflecting the culture around them and not God's kingdom. It's honestly a bit surprising to me that Paul did not start the letter with this issue of denying the resurrection or even referencing it before now. Like, I'm a very sarcastic person just by nature, maybe a little bit by nurture. But, you know, if I was writing this pastoral letter, I would just be kind of sending these like passive aggressive little remarks at every end of each section, you know, like, well, this is why. And, you know, if you only, since you deny the resurrection, I would just be jabbing it in as often as I could. But Paul really doesn't do that so much. But if you look back in the letter, you can see how this denial of resurrection really has affected so much of their practice and lifestyle, leading to sin, leading to unrighteousness and injustice. Everything from their pride and exaltation of themselves over others. They have a perverted, over-realized eschatology. They think they're ruling and reigning, but they're not ruling and reigning in the posture of the crucified king. To the misuse of the body. Remember, he says, the body is not for sexual immorality, but for the Lord, and the Lord will raise up the body. What you do with your body matters, and it matters eternally, Paul says. Going on to the greed and self-seeking and self-preservation, thinking only of themselves and their comforts, claiming their rights above the conscience of others, and so on. They are not living as a reflection of what is to come. They're getting while the getting's good. They're claiming rights for themselves rather than looking forward to the hope that is to be brought to them at the revelation of Jesus Christ. See, the truth is that what we believe affects our practice and lifestyle greatly. And we'll come back to this in the end of our study. But first, I want to begin by talking about the consequences of denying the resurrection. And so after rehearsing again the gospel story and account that Paul preached to the Corinthians, the message he says that they received and believed and by which they were being saved, Paul now moves into challenging them on this issue of denying the resurrection. In sections 12 through 19 and 29 through 34, we're going to take all of these together. Paul shows the illogical thinking behind the Corinthians' claim. And I really appreciated the way that Paul is just willing to go all the way with the Corinthians. It's like he's saying this, all right, fine. You really think this is true? You really believe this? Then let's go there. Let's play out the scenario. And so what Paul does is with this rhetorical, if this, then that argument through this whole chapter. So here we go. If there is no resurrection, Paul says, the gospel message that he laid out and they believe is completely irrelevant and empty if Christ is not raised. Not only that, but Paul's whole life, his whole ministry of bearing witness to the gospel, everything that he suffered for the gospel, his facing of constant danger. He references dying daily and fighting with beasts at Ephesus. These are references just to some of Paul's sufferings. We know that he mentions more in 2 Corinthians. But all of this makes Paul at best self-deceived. And at worst, a total lunatic, just a madman with rantings and ravings about some Jesus who actually isn't risen from the dead. On top of that, Paul says, the dearly departed of the Corinthian community are just gone forever. That's the end. No point in mourning, no point in caring, no point in being baptized, whether in order to see them again, or in order to make up for that individual's lack of baptism, really depending on what the interpretation of this passage actually is. See, Paul's whole point in this is to say, Corinthians, your lives are a double standard. You're a living contradiction if you do not believe in the resurrection of Jesus. And no part of the faith the resurrection of Christ from the dead. So Paul takes it so far to say, if you really, truly believe that there is no resurrection, be consistent. If Christ is not risen, eat, drink, and be merry, for tomorrow we die. What is Paul saying? He's basically saying, if there is no resurrection, then YOLO. You only live once. You better get while the getting is good. You better live this life to the fullest and give yourself completely to hedonistic pursuits if there's no resurrection. It seems that the Corinthians made the mistake of thinking there were certain pieces of the story of God that had been passed on to them that they could simply do without, specifically the resurrection. And if you know a bit about Greco-Roman thought, you can actually understand why. See, in that culture, in that day, resurrection was seen as completely ridiculous because of their view of the body, and absolutely unwanted in their culture. The Greeks believed in what's called the eternality of the soul. Your soul is the real you. And your body doesn't actually express who you are. You were seeing the return of this Gnostic thought even today. There are people in our culture now who say, my body actually doesn't tell me anything about who I am. It's not a true representative of me. I'm actually a soul trapped inside this body. And so they manipulate their bodies. They try to change their bodies in order that their body would reflect what they feel or who they believe themselves to be deep inside. Rejecting the body because it's evil, because it's broken, because it's flawed. The Greeks believed the body was a prison for the soul, and only on death would they be released from these fallen, broken bodies, this fallen, broken world, and they would be released as an eternal soul into the eternal cosmos. But here's where the biblical worldview contradicts this. See, in the biblical worldview, the creation is not evil. The creation is good, intrinsically good. Remember, in the creation story, good, God says. Good, God says. Good, God says. And again, that on the last day, the sixth day, when he looks at male and female, what does he say? It is very good. The body is, in fact, very good, made by the one true God who is himself goodness. Though the creation at this moment is still under the subjection of death and decay through sin because of Adam and Eve's rebellion to God, the body is good, made by God, made for God, made to reflect God's glory, goodness, and righteousness. See, in the biblical story, the body is not something to be done away with, to be rejected, even now in this life, but to be redeemed, to be resurrected and born anew along with the rest of the creation. You see, the doctrine of the resurrection is a cornerstone or pillar of the Christian faith. If you take it away, not only do you lose the resolve and the completion of the story of God, which we'll talk about in a minute, you actually have a crumbling faith. I think some people imagine that certain Christian doctrines are almost like a game of Jenga. How many of you guys are familiar with Jenga? You played this game, right? My kids love this game just because of the, you know, excitement, anticipation, your anxiety rises. And when I pull out that piece that brings everything down, my daughter cheers every time, right? That it happened to me and not her. But Jenga, you can pull pieces out, even foundational pieces out. And then it's like, oh, you know, there it is. It's kind of wobbling a little bit, but the structure still stands. Some people imagine that Christian doctrine is like that. Pull all the pieces out and it still stands. Look, no problem. But in fact, these key doctrines are more like a house of cards. You pull one out and the whole thing comes crashing to the ground. This is because the Bible is a story. It's a complete story about God's rescue and redemption. Paul will go on to show them that the resurrection of Jesus is both absolutely essential to this story, to the resurrection of humanity and the destruction of death itself, which keeps us from the life that is in God. See, Jesus' resurrection is the vindication of God's faithfulness to the creation, to the world he so dearly loves. This is proof that God is committed to us, that he will not leave us, that he will not scrap the whole project in the middle. Paul's big idea, I think, is that the biblical redemptive story is one whole package, from creation to new creation, from the tree of life in the garden to the tree of life in the New Jerusalem. If you mess with that, you lose everything. If this, then that, Paul argues. Now, I personally believe that the church in the Western Hemisphere, by and large, has failed to tell the biblical narrative in a correct and a compelling way. We have done a disservice to the doctrine of the resurrection in that we, just like the world, try to preserve and distort and manipulate our bodies in a way that does not honor the physical body that has been given by God as a good gift to be received. And we have failed to paint a proper biblical picture of God's future world so that people no longer even want it. We actually believe and practice similarly to the Greeks. At least this is often how we talk. We talk of the eternality of the soul, disembodied spirits living in the clouds or heaven, plucking on harps, singing holy, holy, holy for all eternity. How boring. It's no wonder that some would rather stay in this world if they've been dealt a good hand, or fly off to a disembodied existence in the skies if they haven't. But as always, God has something better. God has resurrection and new creation in store for his people and for the creation. Now, as I was studying this, I was just thinking through this. I'm just trying to speak honestly. I am often hard-pressed to find a Christian who believes in a resurrected body, an actual physical new creation on earth, or who even wants it. And I believe that this is because we've sold ourselves short on what this new world is. The new world is God's kingdom come to earth. See, in the biblical story, the kingdom of God meant a guaranteed new heaven and new earth, or renewed heaven, renewed earth, a healed material creation, a physical creation, not a disembodied, not a specter cosmos or a specter human. It meant absolute wholeness and well-being physically, spiritually, socially, and economically. It's a world that's not emptied, but filled up with glory, we're told. We're heading for that biblical vision where the earth is filled with the glory of God as the waters cover the sea. The creation is a vessel not waiting to be emptied of life, but to be filled with God's life, his glory, and his goodness. That is what is to come for God's people in the new creation. You see, the kingdom of God was bound up with the Old Testament concept of shalom. And shalom is not just the absence of war. It is the positive presence of peace and glory from God that permeates every part of the creation. The prophets foretold that the kingdom of God was fully established when all that is broken and wrong with the world is mended and made right. And so it was bound up with ideas like poverty, oppression, misery, and sin, and all of those various forms being brought to an end. Remember, the biblical vision is of the mountains being brought down and the valleys being lifted up. There is this restoration. There is everything being put in its right place, being filled up and brought down, a leveling. It was envisioned that it would be a kingdom, a world of absolute flourishing, prosperity, and blessing. This is the world, that our good and faithful God has in store for those who belong to him. And yet, time and time again, I find that we sell ourselves short on this. But in the resurrection lies the hope of the whole world. This is what every human being is longing for. To be reunited with the creation, for everything to be put in its right place, to be filled up with the glory of God. Therefore, the resurrection is the hope of the whole world, the thing that all of creation groans and waits eagerly for, the restoration of the sons of God, the shalom of God filling the earth. Many of us don't even realize it, but this is what we're longing for. This is what we're searching for, to be reunited in the order, the right order of all things, and to be filled up with the glory of God. Now, Paul goes on, as he's argued the implications of what happens if Christ is not crucified and risen again. Now he wants to bring the Corinthians in the opposite direction. Let's talk about the implications of Christ's resurrection. So he's argued this. He's going to use the same rhetorical device here. If this, then that. So let me just say this. The resurrection was God's master plan to combat and totally reverse Adam's disastrous rebellion against God. The resurrection of Jesus is key to God's promise to redeem his broken creation and to reclaim the earth as his good kingdom. Paul explains Jesus' resurrection as the first fruits. What he's referencing is back in the law of Israel. The first fruits, the first batch of the harvest was to be brought to God, and it was dedicated or offered to him. And in this, it was, in this sense, the first fruit, it like separated or set apart the whole harvest. It implied or promised further fruit. The first fruits was as if it were a sample of the crop, indicating both the nature and quality of the rest of the crop. And so Paul's using this as a metaphor to tell us about Christ's resurrection and our own resurrection. What he means is that Christ's resurrection was a foretaste of what is to come for all believers. It guarantees it, both in nature, a body, and in quality, a body that is more physical, more solid than our physical bodies, a body made to inhabit both heaven and earth. And so Paul, he argues this, you know, just as we were in Adam and now all die, so in Christ all will be made alive. And then he comes back again to this idea of first fruits to show us that this is not just a metaphor for how it will happen, but also tells us about the sequence, the timeline. He says, the order is Christ's resurrection, then those who belong to Christ. And this is after Christ's people have been resurrected, that death itself will be destroyed. The last enemy, and then the end comes. When Jesus has defeated every enemy, and finally he will hand over the kingdom to the Father, and everything will be in its right place.

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1: Now, you know, like those Russian Matryoshka dolls? You know how you got the big one, and then you got the little one, and you got the next one, it goes all the way down, right? It's almost like there's this ordering of things, but the end is the reordering, kind of putting everything back into its right place. So in the creation, all this stuff was dealt out, but in the recreation, God will gather it all up under himself. We know that the Son of God was sent into the world by the Father because of the love of God to redeem and rescue the world. He rules as the rightful king over the earth, and he must rule, we're told, until his enemies are brought and made his footstool. But once that is complete, Christ, the Son, will hand the kingdom over to the Father that God might be all in all. See, in a sense, Christ will do what Adam failed to do. In Genesis, God uses kingdom language. Adam and Eve are kings and queens meant to rule and reign over God's good creation. And they're meant to spread God's kingdom over all of the earth.
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2: 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Good evening. I'm Phil Ross. Great to be with you here on this Friday night. Coming up next, we have J.D. Greer and more of his series on the book of Hebrews called Jesus is Better. And so keep right here for today's edition of Summit Life with J.D. Greer. We'll also hear from Brian Perez and get an update on all that's happening in the news.
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8: 6 o'clock at K-Wave. Here's what's happening. Orange County sent a formal demand notice to GKN Aerospace asking the company for $4 million in reimbursement for costs related to the response mounted over Memorial Day weekend to contain a hazardous chemical threat at its Garden Grove plant. A malfunctioning and overheating tank of methyl methacrylate prompted the evacuation of some 50,000 residents in the area and shuttered nearby businesses over multiple days while emergency crews work to prevent an explosion or large spill. Andy Burnham has pledged to run a Labour government without infighting and factional politics as he prepares to become Prime Minister of Britain on Monday. Burnham is now the leader of the Labour Party in Parliament. He made a speech today in central London in which he said he'd put an end to party squabbles and undo the, quote, Thatcherism of the 1980s. And 9 members of Cuba's national canoe team defected during a sports tour in Canada. The athletes were part of a 12-member delegation that competed this week in Montreal. Defections of Cuban athletes during international competitions have occurred repeatedly in recent years, becoming a recurring phenomenon amid the country's economic, energy, and social crisis. 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K-Wave weather, partly to mostly clear skies tonight. Winds decreasing later this evening. Lows in the mid to upper 60s. This weekend, partly to mostly sunny, with highs in the mid 80s to low 90s, mid to upper 90s in the Inland Empire. Currently, it's 84 in Pasadena, 89 in Riverside, and 78 at the K-Wave building on the campus of Calvary Chapel, Costa Mesa. 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
10: 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He's better. He's God. He's the Savior. He accomplished salvation for you. And then he sat down. So what are you going to do now that you don't have to do anything? 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
9: 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Greer. As always, I'm your host, Molly Vidovich. We've just begun a new teaching series in the book of Hebrews, and Pastor J.D. titled it, Christ is Better. It's an in-depth look at how all the stories in the Old Testament are pictures and signs pointing ahead to Jesus. After all, Jesus is the single focus of the whole Bible. He's the pinnacle of history. He's the bullseye on the target, and he's God's final word. If you missed the first day in our series yesterday, you can catch up right now at jdgreer.com. So let's get started. Here's Pastor JD in Hebrews chapter 1.
10: Right, so book of Hebrews, here we go. The theme of the book of Hebrews is that Christ is better. Some of them, if you read the book, you'll see they're facing some pretty severe persecution. Their loved ones are suffering. They had friends who were departing the faith. And of course, you know, there's just the normal temptations that they went through. And then they discovered this whole set of things that were really difficult to believe. And they were like, wait a minute, we're okay with the Jesus loves you and wants to take you to heaven. But you're talking about, nobody believes these kind of things that you're talking about. That's difficult. And I'm having a hard time with that. And so they were like, wait a minute. This was supposed to be a lot easier than this. Right? And that's what this book is about. It has one basic message. The writer is saying to these people, don't give up because Christ is better. Go all the way with him. The subject of faith dominates this book. Faith is not something you always feel in the present moment. Faith is acting in a way now that you know one day you're going to be glad you did. Faith is acting in a way right now that you're going to know one day you are glad that you did. And that's what this book is all about. You know, honestly, we're not even sure who wrote this. People are like, oh, it's Barnabas. Other people are like, what's Apollos? Because he was eloquent, the Bible says, and this book is pretty eloquent. Other people are like, no, it's got to be Paul because it's got Pauline theology all over it. Some people are like, no, it's not Paul. It's got to be Luke. It's got to be Timothy. Honestly, we don't know. Origen, the church father in the 3rd century, said we have not the foggiest idea who wrote this book. And if he didn't know in the 3rd century, I don't think I'm going to figure it out in the 21st century. What we do know is that this book came out of the apostolic community, and that it was regarded as authoritative from the very beginning in the church. You see, the prophets were pointing to something. Jesus was the one they were pointing to. He was the point. He's always been the point. So see, the author sees in that story and every Old Testament story sketches and pictures and shadows that Jesus would one day embody in fullness. So he says, Jesus is superior to all prophets and all angels because while they were only messengers, he was the message. They gave the word of God. He was the word of God. They were the servants. He was the heir. They told us what the creator wanted. He was the creator himself. All right? There's more. Go back to verse 3. Verse 3. After making purification for sins, he sat down at the right hand of the majesty on high. Jesus offered himself one time for all as the perfect sacrifice for sins. And then he sat down, which no priest was ever allowed to do around the altar. He sat down. Why? Because there's nothing left to do. He had made purifications for sins forever, and it was done. Tim Keller says it this way. Look at this. Jesus is the truer and better Adam who passed the test in the garden and whose obedience is now imputed to us. Jesus was the truer and better Isaac, who was not just offered up by his father on the mount. He was actually sacrificed for us. Jesus is the truer and better Moses, who stands in the gap between the people and the Lord and who mediates a new and better covenant. Jesus is the truer and better Job, the truly innocent sufferer who intercedes for his stupid friends. Jesus is the truer and better David, whose victory over the giant of death became ours, even though we never lifted a stone to help him. Jesus is the truer and better Samson, crushed under the weight of the wicked world to conquer our enemies and to save us. He is the truer and better Jonah, who was cast out into the storm so that we could be brought in. He's the real Passover lamb, innocent, perfect, helpless, slain so that the angel of death could pass over us. He's the true temple, the true prophet, the true priest, the true king, the true sacrifice, the true lamb, the true light, the true bread. In the end, the Bible's really not all about you. It's about him. It's always been about him. And that affects how you read the Bible. I told you before that we read a lot of the Bible, especially the Old Testament, incorrectly. We read these stories of the Bible as if they're a collection of hero tales that give us people that we should try to emulate. Remember maybe your Sunday school days? Oh, you should follow God like Abraham. Or defeat your giants like David did. Mm-hmm. How many sermons I heard like that one? And that's all well and good to an extent. But there are a lot of things about these guys, these men and women, that you don't want to emulate, right? Abraham had a habit of lying in tough situations. David committed adultery. Then he lied about it and murdered somebody to cover it up. The prophets are not given to you primarily as examples to emulate. They're given to you to point you to a Savior to hope in and adore. That's why Jesus is better. Here's the second reason he's better. Number two, Jesus offers a totally different kind of salvation. As I explained a moment ago, most religious prophets give you instructions about what you need to do to find peace with God. Jesus' message was about what he had done to give you peace with God. He didn't stand up and say, go and do. He sat down and said, it is done. You see, if you feel like that it is how well you obey that earns your acceptance before God, then your life will always be dominated, firstly, by fear. Because you're like, have I done enough? Is God okay with me? And then it's going to be dominated by guilt because you know that you haven't done enough. And then it's going to be dominated by despair because you're going to look at somebody who's doing a lot better than you. And then you're going to go into a cycle of pride because you're going to get around a bunch of people who you're a lot better than. Right. And then that pride is going to lead to condescension where you just feel like you are better than everybody else. And that pride ultimately turns into violence. That violence, which is why religious people commit some of the worst atrocities in the world, because it ends up being dominated by self-righteousness. But if you understand, on the other hand, that your acceptance before God is not something you earn, it's given to you as a gift, rather than producing fear, it produces assurance. Because you know that it's not dependent on you, it's dependent on what Jesus did on your behalf. Rather than producing pride, it produces humility. I know that God doesn't receive and accept me because I'm fundamentally better than you. I know that God accepts me and receives me because of what Christ did for me that I didn't deserve. And that gives me humility, not arrogance. That humility then leads me not to condescension and violence. It leads me to generosity. I'm accepted before God not because of something I earned. I'm accepted because God in his grace gave me what I couldn't do for myself. And when I understand that it creates in me this heart that wants to love and serve other people. You see, if you are the kind of person that thinks that you need to be accepted by God because you obey, it'll produce obedience. And that's the tricky thing, is you can look at somebody who's trying to be accepted by their obedience and somebody who's, you know, doing what I'm talking about. And they both are obeying the law on the surface, but underneath the thin veneer of their obedience is an eternity of difference. Because one is motivated by self-interest and pride and self-righteousness. The other one's motivated by gratitude and love. 500 years ago, one of my theological heroes, Martin Luther, started to preach that Christ had done it all and that we merely needed to rest in what he had accomplished for us to be saved. And the leaders of the Roman Catholic Church at the time said, Luther, you cannot go around telling people that Christ has done everything necessary to save them, that it's done, and they just need to rest in it. They said, because, you know, if you tell them that, you're going to take away one of the most powerful motivations for obedience, fear. If they're not afraid of judgment, they won't obey. They said, you know, if you go around telling them that Christ has removed all fear of hell, they'll just start to do whatever they want. And Luther said, no, if they understand that Christ has removed all fear of hell by taking it into himself for them, they won't do whatever they want. They'll do whatever he wants. And he started to decry what he called the damnable doctrine of doubt. The damnable doctrine of doubt, which is the idea that it is only by being afraid of judgment that your life will come into, you know, that you'll start to behave. He said that's damnable because that doesn't produce real obedience. It produces external obedience that is fueled by a river of self-interest. He said it is only the fruits of righteousness only grow in the soil of assurance. It is only understanding the surety of the love of God for you that produces genuine love for God in you. The way I've often described it to you here at the church, the analogy that I've used is that of a metal bar. You know, if I had a metal bar on stage here and I was going to try to bend it in front of you, right? If I didn't heat the metal pretty intensely, one of two things would happen. I would get it down to a point, and then when I took my hands off of it, it would snap back up to its original position. Or I would put so much pressure on it that it would just break. Same thing happens to a lot of people in here. You come in here, and this is how Christians should act. So you start conforming because you don't want God to punish you. You don't want him to, you know, curse your life. You want him to bless you. You're motivated by the external desires of blessing and the fear of punishment. But then what happens is when you get done with being afraid and you get out from this place, you snap back up to your original position. As soon as the threat is gone, your heart goes to what it naturally wants to be, right? You know, or like a teenager, that when they're around the right friends, acts one way. But the moment they're around, you know, by themselves, they go back to acting a totally different way because the true posture of their heart is this. And it's only, you know, peer pressure or pastor pressure or parent pressure, whatever, that conforms them. Or you get to a place, and I've seen, how many times have I seen this? You just break spiritually, right? And somebody's like, I hate being at church because they're always telling me I got to give money. They're always telling me I got to do this. Always making me feel guilty. I always feel like I'm a captive, and they just leave the church. They break spiritually. See, that's what external pressure does, but the gospel is the fire that melts the heart so that it naturally conforms to the desires of God.
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10: It is as you understand the assurance of the love of God for you that love for God grows in you. And that's why we go back to that radiance thing. Jesus was the radiance of God. Yes, he was the radiance of God's holiness. His cross showed you how bad your sin was. You treat your sin like it's a very trite thing. Oh, it's not a big deal. It's a mistake. Jesus says, hardly. Your sin, God is so holy that your sin demanded death, death forever in hell. Jesus' cross shows you how bad your disobedience was. But it also shows you the radiance of his love and that God would not pour it out on you, he'd pour it out on himself if you would receive it. And see, it is seeing that about God that changes you. Religion changes you by command. Jesus changes you by sight. You see him and your heart melts and you change. So the whole point the writer's making, look at Christ. He's better. He's God. He's the Savior. He accomplished salvation for you. And then he sat down. So what are you going to do now that you don't have to do anything? If you understand who he is, your heart will go after him. So the writer then uses that truth to urge two things, which is how he closes the introduction to his book in chapter 2, verse 1. See, chapter 2, 1 through 4 is like the conclusion of his introduction. Even chapter 2, verse 1. Therefore. See that word therefore? Therefore points back to the previous chapter. Therefore. In light of all that I just said, we must pay closer, much closer attention to what we've heard, lest we drift away from it. For since the message declared by angels proved to be reliable, and every transgression or disobedience received a just retribution, how shall we escape if we neglect so great a salvation? Two kind of words of conclusion he gives that are going to be the intro for the whole book. Number one, don't neglect God's final word in Christ. Do not neglect God's final word in Christ. Christ the Son, he didn't come threatening judgment. He came overflowing with love. He absorbed your judgment in your place. If you won't listen to that, if you spurn that, what hope is there for you? I mean, God didn't come saying, you better act right. He came. He showed you what the wrath of God was like. But he also showed you how much he loved you and that he took it from you. If you just ignore that, if you spurn that, what else is there for God to say? He resurrected. He showed you what the end's going to be like. He showed you what judgment is coming for your sin and his cross. He showed you his love by taking it in your place. And you just ignore that? You see, there's a group of people in here that believe that Jesus is God. A lot of you that believe that Jesus is God. You're just not paying that much attention to him. I mean, you don't hate Jesus. You're just like, not now. It's not a great time. I got a lot of other things going on in my life right now. Just not good. Later. What are you waiting on? What else could God do? God became man and died for you. I mean, I can understand if you don't believe that and don't follow Jesus, but if you do believe it, just to ignore it, what's it going to be like for you to have spurned the Son of God knowledgeably? Then have to look him in the face and say, I knew who you were, but I just didn't think it was that important. Others of you, let me ask this. Does your reaction to Jesus match the weight of his glory? You see, there's a lot of us that treat him like he's a religious leader that you pay attention to sometimes. He's kind of like a spiritual weatherman. And you flip him on in the morning and see what he's got to say, and you may or may not pay attention to it. It depends on what kind of outfit you want to wear that day. Elizabeth Elliot said this, listen. She said, you know, if the distance between the earth and the sun, 93 million miles, were the thickness of one sheet of paper, and the distance from the earth to the nearest star, the distance between the earth and the sun was the thickness of one piece of paper, then the distance from the earth to the nearest star would be a stack of paper 70 feet high. And the diameter of our galaxy would be a stack of paper 310 miles high. Our galaxy is only a speck of dust in the universe. If there is a person who really does hold all that together by the word of his power, is that the kind of person that you ask into your life to be your personal assistant? And we're talking to Jesus is who he says he is. That means you fall at his feet in abject surrender. You say, command me. You don't treat him like he's a guy who gives some suggestions, like a Dr. Phil of the first century, that you kind of take and let him influence your life. He's God. N.T. Wright, how can you live with a terrifying thought that the hurricane has become human, that the fire has become flesh, that life itself has walked in our midst? Christianity either means that or it means nothing. It is the most devastating disclosure of the deepest reality of the world, or it's a sham, a total nonsense. Listen, most people unable to cope with either of those two things are condemned to live in the shallow world in between.

He says, there's a group of you who understand that Jesus is God, and you've fallen at his feet and you said, my whole life is about you. I exist for you. I worship you. You're in charge of everything. And then there's another group way over here who are like, no, Jesus is a phony. And I'm going to try to tell everybody I can that they should not follow him because he's a hoax. And then there's this shallow group in between, which dominates the majority. And that is, it's just nonsense, he says. So you got to make a decision. You got to decide if Jesus is who he says he is. And if he is, you got to fall at his feet and you got to give him everything. And he's got to become your treasure and your possession. Or you got to start joining in his crucifixion. Because he was not just wrong. He was depraved. He was a lunatic. He pulled off the greatest religious hoax. He didn't come claiming to be a guy with wise thoughts about life. He came to be God the Creator, to whom it was all created for and to whom it was all coming. And he claimed to have suffered in your place. You got to decide if that's true or not. That's his first thing. All right. Here's your second thing. Last thing I'll point out just by way of introduction. All right. He's what he's saying to these people who are lagging behind. Number two, don't drift. Don't drift. See, he knows these people are going to drift. He knows that you're prone to drift. He knows that I'm prone to drift. And y'all, he can't promise them that everything's going to go all right. He can't. But what he can tell them is that Christ is better than anything else they can obtain on earth. And if they would see the value of Jesus, that would sustain them when everything in their life is falling apart, because they would understand that Christ is better. Faith's object is not what Christ can do for you. Faith's object is Christ himself. You remember when Tyler Zeller was here on stage last week? It's easy to stand up here and talk about how Jesus can help you get in the NBA. It's not easy for me to talk about that, or you, but it's easy, you know, to talk about how much you love Jesus because he's getting you into what you need and having your dreams come true. But remember the question I asked him? What happens if Jesus lets you tear your ACL? What happens if your career doesn't go where you want it to? What happens if Jesus doesn't allow you to achieve everything that you think you should achieve? What's Jesus mean to you then? What's Jesus mean to you then? You know, it's kind of tragic because while we're having that interview last week, a couple in our church, members of our church who live overseas, were burying their infant child, their first son, who died right after childbirth. And it's one thing for somebody to stand up here and say, yeah, Christ is better. But it's another thing for God to tell us, we're heartbroken over the death of our child. It's a grief that we can hardly explain. But I can tell you that Christ is better. And I can tell you that we're promised to be reunited with that child again. And in the meantime, we know that Christ is even better than a healthy child. Can you say that about Jesus? You see, you need to make up your mind as to how valuable Jesus is. You need to make up your mind as to whether or not he's worth following anywhere. You see, it's easy to start follow God because he makes your family come together, because he adds peace into your life, because he gives you a great purpose for living. What's it like when you follow Jesus when that's all you've got? A mentor of mine told me one time this about my marriage. She said, JD, you've got to decide right now if there is any girl or any circumstance where you would ever cheat on Veronica. And if the answer is no, then you need to start to live your life now as if that were true and not put yourselves in situations that would tempt you to go down a path that you've already decided you're not going down. You got to decide now if she is it. See, I think you got to do the same thing with Jesus. I think you got to decide whether he really is or is not the treasure. I think you need to decide whether or not there's anything you would forsake him for. I think you need to decide if he is enough. And if he is enough, then I think you need to lay it down at his feet and say, Jesus, you are all that I need. I will go with you anywhere. I will do whatever you say because you're enough. It's always been about you and you are my soul's refuge. Here's why I think you should say that. Because for the rest of your life, God and Satan are both going to test that. Yeah, you're going to have some times of blessing. You are. I love God's blessing. It's rich. I see it in my family. But then you're also going to go through some times of deprivation where God tests whether or not he really is your soul's delight, whether or not he is enough, and whether he is your refuge. And it is not the times of blessing that reveal your relationship with Christ.
It's not how high your hands go and everything's going well.

0: what you do when he's all you have, that shows how much Christ is your refuge and whether or not you understand that he is better. The writer says he's better. He's better. He's God. He's the radiance of God's glory. He's the perfect demonstration of God's wrath and his love. Hang on.
1: 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That's the theme of our message today, as well as the title of this new teaching series in the book of Hebrews. 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In a world that feels increasingly uncertain, a lot of us are asking the same question. What is God doing in all of this? And that's exactly the kind of question the book of Revelation was written to answer. But instead of turning to it, many of us shy away because it feels complicated, symbolic, and even a little overwhelming. The truth is, Revelation wasn't given to confuse us. 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
2: 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Michael David here, and I want to let you know that today is opening day for the Orange County Fair in Costa Mesa. I actually got to go down there earlier today for the opening day, and they actually brought back a ride that they've had in years past called the Slingshot. It's literally like a giant slingshot that they put people into. And the slingshot shoots you straight into the air, about 60 miles per hour. It's a 4.5G launch, and you go up in the air about 200 feet. Anybody who gets on that is the slingshot is a much braver person than myself. And they also have a lot of displays for many of the blockbuster movies in the VHS era. They call it the Rewind, a VHS revival display. So they've got displays for like Star Wars and Batman Forever and many, many others. And you can take pictures in front of them and have a good time doing that. I saw a lot of people enjoying taking pictures in front of the displays of the famous movies. And, of course, they've got yummy things like the Tres Leches Cinnamon Roll, which is absolutely amazing, and much, much, much more, as you do well know. Now, it does get hot out there on the fairgrounds, as you can imagine, in the summertime in July. And the good news is you can bring empty water bottles into the Orange County Fair. Factory-sealed water bottles are also permitted, but glass containers and cans are not permitted. So once you go inside the fair, you can go to those blue Mesa water stands and you can fill your water bottle for free. I filled my water bottle for free and I'm glad about it. The fair goes on starting today and goes all the way till August the 16th. And all the details are at ocfair.com. By the way, July 23rd is a very special date at the OC Fair because that's the day that singer-songwriter Lauren Daigle is going to be there. And right now I have your chance to win e-tickets for you and a guest to see Lauren Daigle in concert at the Orange County Fairgrounds in Costa Mesa on July 23rd. So call now, be caller number 7 at 714-828-1079. Your e-tickets are also good for the Orange County Fair admission on July 23rd. So if you're at least 18 years old and you haven't won anything from K-Wave in the last 60 days and you have an email address, because these are e-tickets, keep in mind, then be caller number 7 at 714-828-1079, and you'll win. And stay with us for Dr. David Jeremiah and Turning Point next.
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9: Jesus didn't sugarcoat the hard truth, telling us in no uncertain terms that in this world we would have trouble. 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
10: And we thank you so much for joining us here on Turning Point. We're talking about making sense of it all. That's the title of the series, Seeing the World with a Biblical Perspective. And today we continue our discussion from Psalm 142 and A Prayer from a Cave. This is a very visual portion of God's Word. In fact, when you read this psalm, you can almost see yourself in the cave with David. You can almost feel the emotion of the event, how David starts so deeply depressed and ends so full of faith. And he reminds us that when we face our cave experiences, we have a choice. We can be filled with fear, or we can be filled with faith. And what is faith? Faith is believing what you cannot yet see, believing in God, believing in Jesus, believing in the Word of God, and trusting that God's truth will carry you through, and it will. We'll get there in just a moment. Hey, Turning Point has a magazine that we're very proud of because we know it's helping people in their walk with the Lord. It's meant to add value to your life. It's coordinated with the teaching that is on the air every day. And it's available to you just for the asking. If you're not getting the magazine now, when you write or call or however you get in touch with us, just say, please send me the magazine, and you'll get the next copy that comes off the press. It's a beautiful presentation of biblical truth, devotional thoughts for every day, Monday through Friday, and one for the weekend, plus articles to help you in your walk with the Lord and information about the ministry of Turning Point around the world. It's a wonderful tool, and we want you to have it. Be sure to take advantage of this opportunity and have it mailed to your home. Now let's finish up what we started. Let's talk about A Prayer from a Cave.
11: I'll never forget a trip my wife and I took one time years past to London. And we went to Piccadilly Square right in the rush hour when all the work got out and everybody was running for the train. And we were standing right in the middle of a million people, they said. And we didn't know a soul. And I got in the train and Donna kind of got caught in the crowd, and I had a hold of her hand, but I couldn't see her. And I wasn't going to let go of her hand because I thought I might never see her again. And I finally held on to her and pulled her body in, and we got in the train. And we were smushed in with all those people, and I felt very, very alone, surrounded by more people that I'd been in the presence of in all my life, and yet very much alone. Sometimes our problems can do that to us, can't they? David said, I looked on my right hand, who am I going to talk to? I looked on my left hand, and they don't understand. You know what he said? There's not one person in this whole group that cares for my soul. I don't know what there is about a problem, but problems have a tendency to isolate us from others. We build a shell around ourselves, and sometimes to our own undoing. We believe that we are unique in that situation, so who can we tell and who will understand? And the more we think on it, the more certain we are that there's not a person in the world who would ever totally understand what we're going through. So though we're surrounded by people, we feel very much alone. I can think back on some problems that I've experienced as a father, as a pastor, when I would deeply desire to have talked to somebody but just didn't know how to go about it, wondering if anybody would really understand. He's totally abandoned, he's hunted by Saul, and he feels alone. And then, because of all of this, David gets depressed. In the sixth verse is the best description for depression I have ever found in the Bible. It's exactly what the word means. He said, I am brought very low. What is depression? Well, if you make a depression in something, you press in on it and you leave an indentation. When the soul is depressed, when your spirit is depressed, when you are emotionally depressed, it is a low point in your emotional cycle. You get very low. David said he had gone through depression. I don't know if I've ever been depressed. I'm not easily depressed. Not really easily discouraged. But I've probably been close enough to it to know that I don't want to be. And I've counseled with people who have suffered with chronic depression. And I know that it is a very, very heavy burden to bear. It is what is causing hundreds and thousands of high school young people, teenagers, to end their lives because they see no hope or any reason to go on because of family problems or because of total despair over the future of their own lives because of a lack of purpose and concern for spiritual truth. They look around at a world and to them it's not worth fighting, and they get so depressed that finally they despair of their own lives and they're killing themselves by the dozens. David was depressed. All of his hope and all of his joy is gone. The thoughts of his problems have turned inward. And now they're no longer out here. Now they're in here. It's no longer Saul is chasing me. It's no longer the 400 men are surrounding me. All of that has somehow come into his spirit, and it resides within his own emotions. He may not even be aware that anybody else is around. He is so down and depressed and discouraged. Sometimes we think depression is sin, and there are occasions perhaps when it is, but as I've read the history of the great preachers, I've been overwhelmed to discover how many of them had great, great difficulty with depression. Charles Haddon Spurgeon, the great English preacher, would oftentimes get so depressed that he would have to take 2 to 3 months off from his ministry and go to the French Riviera just to be by himself and not even think about anybody or talk about anybody till he finally came out of it. Elijah was depressed, remember, after his great mountaintop experience. Jonah was depressed after he was confronted by God in his disbelief of God's will. I could name others in the Bible. Moses was depressed. Many of God's people have been depressed. David's depressed. And because of that, he has given up. He's just given up. He's in the midst of this situation. He doesn't see any way out. He doesn't see any hope. And so in verse 6, he just kind of looks at the problem and he says, my persecutors are stronger than I am. You see what David has done now? I want you to listen carefully. He's added up the score. He's put everything down over on this side of the ledger. He's looked at all of his problems, and you can just see him mentally listening to them. He's got all these people, and he's got Saul, and he's got this problem, and he's got his guilt over what's happened, and he's the king elect, but it isn't going to happen that way. And he lists all these things down, and he looks at him, he said, listen, there's no hope. When When I look at everything that's wrong in my life, every problem I have, I've totaled it up, and I'm telling you, I'm going to lose. So he describes his experience in the last verse as being in prison. Now, wait a minute, David, you're not in prison, you're in a cave. Yes, I know, but sometimes your caves become your prisons, don't they? Sometimes the problems you go through literally incarcerate you in the midst of them, and you can't get out, and there's no way to look, and you don't know what to do. And David is right there in his life. This is his low point, and he's telling us what it's like. He's telling us honestly what he feels. And we can identify with it because we've walked with him through all these experiences. David is a man after God's own heart. And so when he thinks about Ahimelech the priest and that whole family being annihilated because of his rebellion, David's just so overwhelmed with it all. And if we read the psalm, we sure identify, don't we? Some of you here today have been right where David was, and some of you are there right now. You may think I've been reading your mail. You may think I've been listening to your conversations because I've just described what's happening with you. But folks, I don't want to leave you there. The thing that's so great about this psalm is David kind of works his way through it. I want to just show you the beginning and the end of the psalm. And then I want to take you through the steps in between. Verse 1. I cried unto the Lord. Verse 7. Thou shalt deal bountifully with me. How did David get from the depths of depression to the confidence that he shows in the last verse? Well, at the risk of being very simplistic, let's just watch carefully the steps he walked through. And these are steps which we too can experience. First of all, he verbalized what was going on in his life. I have come to this psalm often and read it often because it reminds me of all the things I don't like to do when I have problems. And I'm reminded that David was a man of God who followed these principles in his own life and shows us the way that we should go when we have difficulty. If you will look through the psalm, you will notice it over and over again. Verse 1, I cried unto the Lord. Verse 2, I poured out my complaint. Verse 5, I cried unto thee. Verse 6, attend unto my cry. What is David doing? He's telling God what's going on. You say, doesn't God know? Oh, yes, he knows. Why is it so hard for us to do that? Why do we struggle? Some of you have a problem that's overwhelming to you. It's bigger than you can bear. But you cannot bring yourself to tell anybody what's happening. And you haven't even told God. Before God, we speak our minds fully and name the problems and the people that plague us. Why do we do that? First of all, I do it because the best friend I have in the universe is the God of heaven. He knows, and I can say to him anything that's in my heart. Isn't that what a true friend is? A true friend is somebody to whom you can go, pour out your heart, and say everything that you want to say. And as one writer has said, they will keep the wheat and blow the chaff away. Do you have anybody that you can get in the car with and lock the door, roll up the windows and drive off? And when you get to one of those overlooks, you pull the car off and you turn and you vent. And you say, I want to tell you what is going on in my life. Here's what I feel. And you can scream if you want to. And holler. And cry. That's what God is for us. You say, Pastor, that doesn't sound very spiritual. But I want to tell you something. You can't get to verse 7 if you don't walk through that step. Until you get to the place where you can tell God what you feel, as honestly as you know how to say it. And I'm not talking about chronic complaining or negative begging of God. I'm simply saying, oftentimes we don't come to God with our problem. We don't cry out to God from the cave. One of my favorite people has always been Joseph Bailey. Joe Bailey for years wrote a column for Eternity Magazine. He's written many books, some of them on the family. Joe Bailey suffered a great deal in his life. He lost 3 of his children through terrible, tragic accidents. And he wrote a book called A View from the Hearse, describing what he went through in his pain. But he was such a great writer because he just put down on paper the way it was. And he's got a book called The Psalms of My Life things that he wrote while he was walking through life. And one particular psalm he wrote while he was traveling across the country on a speaking and writing tour. He was all by himself, and these are his words. Listen carefully. I'm alone, Lord, all alone. 1,000 miles from home. There's no one here who knows my name except the clerk, and he spelled it wrong. No one to eat dinner with. No one to laugh at my jokes. Listen to my gripes. Be happy with me about what happened today and say that's great. No one cares. There's just this lousy bed and slush in the street outside and between the buildings. I feel sorry for myself, and I've plenty of reason to. Maybe I ought to say I'm on top of it. Praise the Lord. Things are great, but they're not. Tonight, it's all gray slush. Not much of a psalm, but surely a good way to express what the man felt. He verbalized what was happening in his heart. Do you do that? Have you listened to your prayers lately? Some of you are hurting so desperately today. I know some of your hurts. When was the last time you closed the door, locked it, got on your knees, and just told God what you were feeling? Some of you feel abandoned by Him. Some of you think God has forgotten about you. You've gone through so many difficult things that you wonder if God really cares. Have you told Him? That's where it starts. That's how it begins. I want you to notice the second thing that he does is he kind of visualizes this whole thing before God. Verse 2. He says, I poured out my complaint before him. I showed before him my trouble. That's a very important verse. Here's his trouble in this little book. And David says he goes before God and he just turns the book around. And he says, here, God, here it is. This is what's wrong. Look at it. Will you look at it? But the key to the verse is that he did it before God. And in the picture, if you can see it, are David's troubles laid out. And in the picture is God. One of the dangers we have in our praying is we rush quickly into our supplication and intercession before we go to praise. And I've warned you about that and how carefully God has protected in the pattern of praying that worship comes first. That's not just because it's an arbitrary thing of God. Listen to me now. If we do not praise God, if we do not worship God, if we do not adore God in the beginning of our praying, we will not be showing our problems before Him. The purpose of praise is not only because God alone is worthy of it, but praise has a tendency to make God big in our hearts and in our minds and in our spiritual being, so that when we finally pass through the gates of praise and thanksgiving and we enter into the disclosure of our problems, we are pouring out our problems before a great and mighty God. If I visualize my problems without God in the picture, I'm depressed. And truly, much praying can be depressing because we give God the grocery list of all of our problems and we've forgotten the greatness of the one to whom we pray. David said, I showed my problems before him. I poured them out before God. I think of the story of Kadesh Barnea in the Old Testament and how the spies went in to check out the land. And the majority report came back. They said, we're dead. We're dead. We've checked out the opposition and we're like grasshoppers before them. We haven't got a chance. And then Joshua and Caleb, stubborn men of faith, came back and they said, listen, we looked at those guys and it's a piece of cake. We have a great God. They may be big to us, but they're not big to God. And after all, it's God's problem and God can take care of it. All we got to do is trust him. And the majority wouldn't believe, and they ended up wandering around the wilderness for 40 years because of their unbelief. But those two men, God blessed. You know what the difference between the two reports was? The first group saw their problems in respect to their own resources and were frightened. But Joshua and Caleb saw the problem in respect to the resources of God, and they were encouraged and had faith. The best thing I can do when I have a problem and I feel like I'm in the cave and the prison of my own difficulties is to spend as much time as I can praising God exalting him, honoring him, glorifying him, reading the great passages that build the picture of God as he really is. And then in the context of that kind of a God, I tell him my problems. David continues. He is beginning to get confidence in his own spirit. Notice in the third verse, he begins to recognize something about God. When my spirit was overwhelmed within me, then thou knewest my path. He begins to think about the fact that what he's going through is known to God. God, I know I've told you all of this today, and I've showed you all of this today, but it suddenly dawns on me that you know this. You know me, and you care about me, and you're interested in me. And as we read in Job 23:10, he knoweth the way that I take, and when he hath tried me, I shall come forth as gold. Or Psalm 37:23, the steps of a good man are ordered of the Lord, and he delighteth in his way. As David pours out his soul to God and cries out to God in the midst of the cave, he suddenly begins to understand that the one to whom he speaks is the priest. The one to whom he speaks is the one who knows, who understands. And so he begins to realize the provision that he has in God. Notice verse 5, I cried unto thee, O Lord, I said, watch this, thou art my refuge and my portion in the land of the living. What is happening to David? Do you see how he's working through this thing in his life? He's in the cave. He's surrounded by the enemy. He's depressed and discouraged, but he begins to tell God what he feels. He begins to show God what he feels. He begins to understand that God knows what he feels. And then he begins to realize in his own mind that because he is talking to such a great God, that that's where the answer lies. Thou art my portion and my refuge in the land of the living. I heard an old preacher one time preach this psalm, and it blessed my soul. He said, there's no living in the land of the living like living on the living God. And he was right. That's what the psalmist said. Thou art my portion and my refuge in the land of the living. And finally, David comes to the seventh verse, and he finishes up the psalm, and he's arrived at the place of victory over all of this. Bring my soul out of prison, watch this, that I may praise thy name, for thou shalt deal bountifully with me. From depression to praise, from problems to praise. And I like to believe that when David finished writing Psalm 142, he took a break. He came back and wrote Psalm 57. Turn over to Psalm 57. We haven't but a moment to look at it, and we're just going to look at two verses. David is learning that God can be trusted in times of danger. And as he has talked about his problem to God, he now writes this great hymn of exciting praise to the Lord. Now, this hymn has two verses, and in between the two verses is a chorus. Verse 1 of the song is verses 1 through 4 in the psalm, and verse 2 is verses 6 through 11. And at the end of each verse, there is the chorus. The chorus is in verse 5. Be thou exalted, O God, above the heavens. Let thy glory be above all the earth. And then there's the second verse and the chorus again in verse 11. Be thou exalted, O God, above the heavens. Let thy glory be above all the earth. Well, you see, we don't have much a different pattern in our singing today than they did back then. We sing a verse and then we sing the chorus. We sing the verse and then we sing the chorus. But notice what is going on in the verses. Verse 1, be merciful unto me, O God. Be merciful unto me, for my soul trusteth in thee. That's where David is at the end of Psalm 142. He's now trusting in God. In the shadow of thy wings will I make my refuge until these calamities are over. I will cry unto God Most High, unto God that performeth all things for me. He shall send from heaven and save me from the reproach of him that would swallow me up. God shall send forth his mercy and his truth. My soul is among lions. Those are the 400 to 600 men he's with. And I lie even among them that are set on fire, even the sons of men whose teeth are spears and arrows and their tongue is a sharp sword. But be thou exalted, O God. Above the heavens, let thy glory be above all the earth. They've prepared a net for my steps. My soul is bowed down. They've digged a pit for me. In the midst thereof, they have fallen themselves. My heart is fixed, O God. My heart is fixed. I will sing and give praise. Awake up, my glory. Awake, psaltery and harp. I myself will awake early. I will praise thee, O Lord, among the people. I will sing unto thee among the nations, for thy mercy is great unto the heavens and thy truth unto the clouds. Be thou exalted, O God, above the heavens. Let thy glory be above all the earth. I like to imagine the Bible. Here's this huge cave. It has an echo in it. And here are these 400 rough men. And David says, all right, everyone, listen up. It's time for choir rehearsal. All the tenors over here. We're going to sing. And at first, it didn't sound like much. But then they sang it again and again, until that whole cave resounded with the praise of God in heaven.
10: What a moment that must have been. And if you think back, you've probably had some moments like that in your life. Maybe not quite as stark as this one, but hey, these lessons on making sense of it all with a biblical perspective are available to you on CD. 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We'll have a great time together in the warm weather and with the beautiful ocean, lots of wonderful music and a teaching of the Word of God. Have a wonderful weekend. We'll see you on Monday.
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2: 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And right now, I do need to go to the phone lines. 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Who's this?
12: Julie.
2: Julie, what city do you live in?
12: Pine Mountain Club.
2: Pine Mountain Club. Well, Julie from Pine Mountain Club, I want to let you know you are our winner. Congratulations.
12: Oh, my goodness. Thank you.
2: You are very welcome. You just won e-tickets for you and a guest to see Lauren Daigle in concert at the Orange County Fairgrounds in Costa Mesa on July the 23rd. And your e-tickets are also good for the Orange County Fair admission on July 23rd. So congratulations to you.
12: Awesome. Thank you so much.
2: You're very welcome. I'm going to get some information from you off the air. In the meantime, we're going to join Focal Point with Pastor Mike Fabares next.
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14: Absolutely.
13: 877-6-SOLVER. 877-6-SOLVER.
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17: Welcome to Focal Point. I'm Dave Drury, and this is Ask Pastor Mike Live, where we bring you some of the sharpest exchanges from Pastor Mike Fabares' weekly call-in broadcast. Today's lineup covers a lot of ground. First up, a listener wrestling with what to do about childhood friends who aren't walking the same direction she is. Stay close, pull back, or something in between. Then a question about whether crossing a border illegally can ever be justified as a biblical act of compassion. Well, Pastor Mike doesn't sidestep any of it. Let's get started.
18: Hi, Pastor Mike. I just have a quick question. I was wondering, I have a couple of friends that have been childhood friends. I sometimes try to keep my distance because they're not living the same kind of lifestyle that I am. I wouldn't say they're living bad lifestyles. I'll just say, you know, they're just different priorities. And, you know, I kind of got out of a relationship, recently. And, I guess I was just wondering, I've been wanting to take them to church, but I just don't think they'd want to go. And I guess just for like outside of church life and just recreational activities, I think they tend to lean more towards like, you know, like parties and, I guess like alcohol and stuff. And I guess I just don't like that. And, so with their childhood friends, it's kind of hard to know if I should like, you know, drop them or basically try to help them, you know, turn whatever they need around. I just don't know if it would corrupt my morals, or should I try to help them up?
3: Yeah, well, here's what's going to happen in every Christian life, is that we're going to come to faith in Christ and put our trust in Jesus. We're going to repent of our sins, and then we're going to be called to take up our cross and follow Christ. And we're going to have a lot of people around us from our childhood, maybe from the current life we're at work, who have no interest in that. Matter of fact, what they do is contrary to what Christ says, and it's going to affect our relationships. It just is going to. And as Luke chapter 9, verses 57 through 62 say, there's a problem if we just keep saying, I just want to keep these things intact, and we just can't. Doesn't mean we're not going to deal with our non-Christian friends with gentleness and respect, but we cannot. We just cannot have the same kind of relationship. Let's put it this way. Let's say, Alexis, you got a job at Best Buy, and you're working at Best Buy, and the boss is there, and he's a great boss, and you're committed to serving in this store, and you're going to do what he says, and he's telling you to sweep this and do that and promote this and deal with that, you know, display. And you're doing all of that, and it's good, and you're getting paid well, and it's a good job. And you've got three or four guys that work there that you were friends with. You joined this, you know, team thinking they were your friends, but they have no interest in obeying the boss. No interest. And then you have a couple other guys that work there that do
19: want to obey the boss because they like their jobs and they respect their boss and they know it's right. I'm just thinking, who are you going to have to spend your time with if you're going to keep your job going in the direction it should go in? It's going to be hard for you to be hanging out with your three friends that don't care about what the boss says. And sometimes they do it. Sometimes they don't. They don't really respect him. They don't really see him as their boss. It's going to affect your relationship. That's why 1 Corinthians 15:33 says that bad company is going to ruin good morals. And eventually your morality of saying, I want to follow Christ, is going to be affected if you try to keep the same kind of friendship you had with them. Now, I'm not saying you should cut them off. You said drop them, or I forget how you put it, Alexis, but no, I don't want you to drop them, but I do want you to lean into what your job is now. And the Bible says in Ephesians that your job is to let the light of Christ shine on them. In other words, you're going to call them to follow Christ like you have, because you know heaven and hell is at stake. So they're either going to say, wow, I'm more interested in that, tell me more, and it could be a 6-month process or a 6-year process, but you're going to move them toward Christ, or they're going to go, I don't want anything to do with that. You need to shut up about that. I don't want to talk about that. And they are going to push you away. So it's really going to become their choice as you lean into the most important thing in your life, and that is that you want them to follow Christ because heaven and hell is at stake, and you want them to put their trust in the only solution to the sin problem they have. So I would say, don't drop them. Be gentle and respectful, but know your relationship with them is going to have to change if you're going to be dead set on following Christ, because they're not going to help in that regard. And if I keep the same relationship with them, you need to think, Alexis, it's not going to be good for my obedience and my sanctification. But I'm going to lean into it because my job now with non-Christians is to see what I can do to answer their questions about Christianity, to give an answer for the hope that's in me, that I can help persuade them. I can say, awake, sleeper, arise from the dead, let Christ shine on you, to quote what Paul said to the Ephesians. That, is critical. And that is going to, eventually harsh them out on their way to their parties, and they're going to say, I don't really hang with Alexis anymore. He's always calling me to be a Jesus freak, and I don't want that. Do it respectfully. Do it kindly. Be willing to open the Bible with them. Be willing to talk to them, answer their questions. And it doesn't mean every single conversation, but it needs to come up because it means something to them and their eternity. And I think that's gonna sort this out. Just is going to. It will sort it out. And they're gonna find their place to either say, I want to lean into Alexis so I can learn more about Christianity, or I'm going to lean away from Alexis because it keeps making me feel guilty about my life and not following his Jesus. Do you follow that, Alexis?
18: Yeah, that sounds great, Pastor Mike. I agree with that wholeheartedly. I was thinking about doing that. I just needed the guidance to figure out proper way to do it.
19: And just remember, the verb you used was so strong, drop them or whatever. Dropping them is not, I don't want you to be rude. I don't want you to be mean. I don't just, cut it off and say, we're done. I just want you to let Christ shine through you with words and actions. And, of course, you're not going to engage in the stuff they're engaging in if it's sinful. It's going to affect this. And it's not going to happen in one conversation, but I think in time they're going to say, either I'm in or I'm out. And they end up making that decision as you are faithful to be a good evangelist. All right, Alexis, thanks for the call, and call me back. Let me know how that goes. Some of those conversations, I'm sure, they'll produce some unique things. So I would love to hear about it. Let's talk to Chad. Chad, you're on the air with Pastor Mike.
20: Hi, Pastor Mike. Thanks for taking my call. I this is kind of a follow-up. I called yesterday, and I promise I'll leave you alone.
19: Sure. No, that's okay. That's why I'm here.
20: Thank you. Kind of got into a debate with someone about the whole people crossing the border illegally. And, he says that it's okay to break the man-made law, if it requires, he's saying that if it requires me to compromise my faith, he's quote from Acts 5:29, to obey God rather than man. So how would you refute that? He's going back to love your neighbor. And so basically let anybody come across our border illegally. How would you go about refuting him saying that he's going to obey God and love his neighbor?
19: Well, he's
20: going to obey the civil laws.
19: Let me just say this, Chad. He's going to obey, the law of love or whatever in his heart as long as other people are doing it. Because if I showed up with 5 illegals, from Central America on his doorstep and I said, hey, here you go. I need you to live at your house and you feed them, take care of them. He's going to say, whoa. I can't afford to do that. At some point. right? You're going to have to say our government, our country, the sovereignty of our country is going to require that we have borders and that you go through the door after you get vetted and you go through the process. And if not, I can't claim that this is all about love and compassion, because I find most of these people are never, they're never willing to do it themselves. They want someone else to do it. They want someone else's tax money to do it. They want somebody else's programs to do it. And I'm going to say, you want compassion. Compassion is not lawlessness. And to say the laws don't matter, I'd go to Romans 13. Clearly they do. I'm supposed to do what the government says. And unless it's going to violate the word of God. And they're going to say, well, it does, right? Because I want to be loving. But you don't. You want me and my tax dollars to be paid as long as someone else deals with it. And I just don't buy it. I don't buy it. And I haven't found anybody that's willing to really let their home be invaded. They just want their country to be invaded because someone else will deal with it.
20: Correct. Yeah, I've asked that same question 2 or 3 times about, hey, how many, you know, refugees will you put up, or do you leave your door unlocked at night? And he said, my house doesn't equal country. And he goes, I don't know why this keeps coming up, this thematic keeps coming up. He won't answer that question, so... Yeah,
19: right.
20: I guess I'll just stay on that.
19: Well, it's a logical extension, right? It's the microcosm. He puts locks on his door. He doesn't leave his car open and let people drive it whenever they want, because that's the loving, compassionate thing to do. He doesn't go and take his Costco order and set it on the porch and let his neighbors take whatever they want. This is not how it works, right? And here's what I would do. And I think, Chad, this is a good book, and it's a big book, but I think it deals with the issues that end up in public policy and statecraft that really are not about following a party. It's about following biblical principles. And that's Wayne Grudem's book. Maybe you've heard me recommend it before. I think it's called Government According to the Bible, or Government According to God, or something like that. Wayne Grudem. And it's a big book, but it's helpful. And I remember reading it and thinking, you know, this is what we need. We need to go back to, what does the Bible say, right? Is there, you know, sovereign nations? Is that important? And you go back to Babel and you can see, okay, I get why this is the case. I see the Mosaic Law dealing with national sovereignty. I can see property rights. I can see ownership. I can see loaning and capital, you know, quid pro quo of the marketplace. These things are built into the principles that are taught in Scripture. And they're going to lead me not to socialism, not going to lead me to communism, not going to lead me to, you know, the warmth, you know, of collectivism. It's going to lead to what we have in a capitalistic merit-based system that has rules that cannot be willy-nilly, you know, disregarded. So yeah, he's wrong on this, and it's such a typical leftist talking point to always want someone else to deal with my morality. And yeah, he doesn't live that way. You can't live consistently that way, because you believe, right, in what you bring home in your paycheck. You complain about your taxes and everything else. You want to keep what you make. You want to go to the store, purchase what you purchase, and you want to have you feed your family with it. That's not how you operate. And the United States of America, as even as we've seen, housing prices starting to go down under this administration with all that's gone on and closing the border. I mean, we're starting to at least see some things happen that have helped the country and the citizens of our country, because we've said, hey, just like every other country, we're not going to let just people walk across our border. And that is what every other country does. I can't move into Mexico tomorrow and start buying real estate and claim myself a citizen just because I come across the border. It's that way in almost every country of the world. And those, like in Europe or in America, that feels out of this weird sense of self-loathing compassion that we should just open our borders, they do it to their own demise. And we see it. Europe's, you know, a couple laps ahead of us on this. And it's just not, it's not smart. It's not wise.
20: Thanks again, Pastor Mike.
19: Okay, Chad.
20: Thank you so
19: much. Yeah, I'm here. I'd call me back with what he says next. I'd love to hear what he says next. It just doesn't follow, and nor is it lived consistently.
0: 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More questions and more of Pastor Mike's answers coming up right now.
19: Lisa, you're on the air with Pastor Mike Fabares. How can I help?
21: Hi. Thank you for listening to my question. And what I was wondering about, just to talk to someone that was really, you know, understood the Bible well, And you know, in the Bible it says in the end times there'll be a great falling away from the church.
19: Right.
21: And I've noticed like I got hurt at a church, and then it just seemed like churches have these rules, and I'm not talking about the Ten Commandments. I mean like about women can't do this or that or.
19: Well, give me an example of what you mean. Like what?
21: Like.
19: Women can't be pastors, or women can't wear skirts, or what?
21: Or women couldn't lead a prayer group of junior high kids.
19: Okay.
21: And so.
19: Well, I can see why.
21: I was put in place by the youth pastor, but then he left, and the next youth pastor, my group was growing. From one year, it went from 3 to 10, and the next year, it was 20. And then they just announced they were going to the kids meet with the high school kids instead of, you know, in front of the group. They didn't even tell me about it. But,
19: all right. Well, I don't want to hijack the question with that, but I can get back to that later because there may be good reason for that. But go ahead and say, so in the church now, you find there's a lot of rules that aren't biblical, at least from your perspective, and then you're asking about this falling away. Tie it all together for me and let me understand your question.
21: Okay, because I've met many people that say, well, they believe in Jesus, but they don't go to church anymore because they felt unhappy at the church. And I was just wondering if maybe it's getting more, you know, that at least if maybe it's getting more man-led than I thought the preachers, you know, when I first went to church 30 years ago, like get real involved in. They're like, you need to obey how God leads you, and if it's not against the Ten Commandments, you know, follow the Holy Spirit. And then it just seems like more, it's like, now it's like, follow me as I follow Christ. Like, they're supposed to be the leader. And I feel like it takes away from people depending on God and more like looking up to the pastor or something.
19: Okay. All right, and buckle up, because I don't want to offend you in this, but I want you to know there is something very clear in Scripture about the falling away. And the falling away in 2 Timothy chapter 3 continues to talk about the downward decline of people who love themselves, they love their money, they're proud, they're arrogant, you know, they disobey, they're ungrateful, they're unholy. The general moral and ethical decline is predicted in 2 Timothy 3. And then in 2 Timothy 4, it says the job of the preacher is to preach the word, whether it's popular or it's not, in season or out of season, to reprove, rebuke, and exhort with patience and teaching. Because, here's part of the following way, the time is coming when people will not endure sound teaching, but have itching ears. They'll want to accumulate for themselves teachers to suit their own passions. The problem is, what you stated as the summary of what you once heard, as long as you're not breaking the Ten Commandments, follow the Holy Spirit, I don't think that's wise advice. Because I think most people, right, they don't want to look to the word. They don't even really study the word. They just listen to their feelings. They blame it on the Holy Spirit. And then they say, well, I'm just going to do what I want, which I think fits into the moral decline that is predicted in 2 Timothy 3, that when someone actually does preach the word and say, hey, women shouldn't teach or exercise authority over a man, or you know what, just because you feel like it's the Spirit leading you, it's not biblical, and here's why. Then they say, we don't want that. We're going to find someone else that's going to say it right. And for a lot of people, that means I'm not even going to go to church. I'm just going to be a Christian and run into people at Starbucks that say they are and call that church, and we'll all just be fine without someone barking at us from the pulpit. And I'm going to say the job of the preacher is to spend all week in God's word, being able to teach it to every little thing, all the way down to should, you know, Lisa be leading a small group of junior high boys. That could be a good question to tackle, and I might have some things to say about that. And it's certainly on the edge of where I think we are even, you know, it's people getting as close to the line as possible, because the Bible's super clear on male leadership in the church, and particularly over men. And I would say that starts when boys start growing hair under their armpits. So it becomes something that I think is gonna harsh your mellow out, because you're going to say, I don't think they have the right to say that. Follow me as they follow Christ. That is exactly what Scripture says. Not only the Apostle Paul says it, but Paul says, hey, you need to take note of people that are doing what I've taught, what the Bible says, what the apostles have taught. And it says, and follow them, right? Hebrews chapter 13, your teachers, you should do, right, as they're doing. That is a biblical concept. It's repeated 6 times in the New Testament. So I'm just saying your statements even the summary of what you learned early in church that you liked, right, I'm going to say is being corrected probably by teachers that are giving the word of God to a culture of Christians where the cultural standard has declined, and therefore they have itching ears. I want to hear someone tell me what I want, and what I want is to be able to do what I feel is right, and I don't want someone quoting scripture at me and telling me not to, because I don't agree with that, because it doesn't agree with my feelings, and I'm blaming my feelings on the Holy Spirit, so I win, so me and the Holy Spirit win. And I'm saying, well, wait a minute, the Holy Spirit wrote a book, it's called the Bible, and the Bible's very clear, and your preacher should know it well, and your teacher should know it well, and your disciples should know it well, and should be able to say, does the Bible speak to this issue? Even if it offends you, even if it's hard. That's why the words reprove, rebuke, and exhort are all really hard words that really hurt people's feelings. And it's going to hurt people's feelings. That's why they say, get me under some teaching that doesn't tell me all this. And a lot of them say, I can't find any, so I don't go to church anymore. And then I'm saying, you look at those people, Lisa, say, hey, that's really the church's problem. The church is falling away. These are the real Christians outside. They're the kind of people who say, I'm spiritual but not religious. I love Christ, but I don't love the church. And I'm saying you can't have that. But there's no such thing in Scripture. Right? The church is the pillar and foundation of the truth. There will always be a remnant church. It is teaching the word, and I can tell whether it is or not just by looking at what they teach, what they state in their doctrinal statement. Does this comport with Scripture? If they have a high view of Scripture, they're going to teach that Scripture whether or not people feel good about it or not, and sometimes it's going to step on toes. So I'm a little concerned. If I were you were in my town, I'd say, hey, I want to get you here in our church. I want to get you discipled. I want to make sure that we are always deferring to what God's word says. Because whatever feeling you have is not the Holy Spirit if it does not comport with the book that the Spirit wrote. And he wrote it. It's clear. It's powerful. It's active. It's sharper than a two-edged sword. And I would want to tackle every one of these things that bothers you to see whether or not it's what the Holy Spirit

0: cannot tell you different than the thing they wrote in his word. And that's what we need. Good interpreters and teachers and expositors of God's word. That's the key. So I only had 3 minutes of a question from you, Lisa. And again, I'm not trying to, you know, torch you on my answer, but I do think, at least what I heard, I'm saying find a good Bible teaching church. Let the sermon sting. Let the sermon step on your toes and go home like a good Berean. Make sure that's what the Bible says, not motivated by your emotions, but motivated by your brain and what God's spirit has equipped you in your faculties of thinking and rationality to be able to look at God's word and interpret it and be able to say, yeah, I think my preacher's right, even if I don't feel good about it. What matters is we need to do what God says, and all of us have to take up our cross and deny ourselves and submit ourselves to Christ. That's what it means to follow Christ, because he's not here physically. We're following what he taught, what his apostles have put in writing. And this is the work of God's Spirit. The Spirit has led them along to write these things so that the final result is a God-breathed text. It is what God has wanted inscribed on paper. And that is the judge of your life. And if your feelings don't like it, or my feelings don't like it, which happens to me like every other day when I study the Bible, I don't like what I'm reading because it messes with my freedoms to do what I think I want to do. I've got to subject myself to it. And I think that's the hard thing for all of us, to submit ourselves humbly under the hand of God, which is clearly given to us, not through our emotions. It's given to us through the text of Scripture, and I've got to rightly understand that. So keep listening, Lisa, and I hope that, you know, just as we continue to keep tackling whatever questions come our way, that we can continue to learn to say, you know, we just want to be biblical Christians. That's what we want. God gave us a constitution. He gave us a set of instructions, and we want to follow it. And I think that's where we need to all be, humbly under the teaching of what God has taught us in his word.
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0: other people, and many pastors have baptized many people there, and they will be baptizing tomorrow in Pirates Cove in Corona Del Mar at 8 a.m. So if you have not been baptized yet, this is your opportunity to get baptized if you are a believer who has not yet been baptized. Water baptism is a powerful public declaration of faith and salvation in Jesus Christ. 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Baptism by immersion signifies the believer's death to the old life and his or her resurrection as a new creation in Christ, identifying with Christ in his death, burial, and resurrection. So you can get all the details about tomorrow morning's 4th Annual Jesus Revolution Baptism going on in Pirates Cove in Corona Del Mar at 8 a.m. when you go to kwave.com and go to the events page. 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Up next, we are going to learn that Jesus is praying for us, so we should be encouraged. And we'll learn about that as we join Pastor Philip DeCourcy on Know the Truth next.
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8: Peter has boasted too much, prayed too little, acted too soon in the garden, cutting off the high priest's servant's ear, and he thought too late. 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
1: 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Michael David here to let you know tomorrow they're going to be having baptisms down in Pirates Cove in Corona Del Mar, as they've been doing for decades down there. Pastor Chuck baptized many people down there. He baptized me many, many years ago down there as well as about a bajillion

0: Did you know that God's return policy is better than Walmart's or Nordstrom's? Hello and welcome to Know the Truth with Pastor Philip DeCourcy. I'm your host, Wayne Shepherd. And today, Philip shows us why failure is not final for those who are followers of Jesus. We can make a spiritual comeback if we come to the Father with a repentant heart. In fact, Jesus is rooting for that, just as he did for the Apostle Peter. To learn more about this ministry, visit ktt.org. But right now, here's Pastor Philip.
1: Everybody loves Peter. Why? Because everybody is Peter. When we look at this bungling disciple who promises more than he delivers, who's up and down like a yo-yo in his commitment to Jesus Christ, we can identify with that. And best of all, we can identify with the fact that God doesn't write him off, but picks him up, dusts him down, and gives him grace to go on. We love the story of Peter because the story of Peter is the story of us. That's why we entitled the message on Peter, Be Encouraged, because he is an encouragement. And in fact, that's the ministry that Jesus Christ gives him. Go back to our text, Luke 22, verses 31 through 34. Jesus anticipates Peter's fall, but he tells him he's praying for him. He anticipates not only his fall, but his restoration. And he says, on the other side of that restoration, Peter, I want you, after you have returned to me, look at the end of verse 32, I want you to strengthen your brothers. Peter was to be an encourager. And if you read his life and you read his writings, you'll see that he is. In fact, at the end of his first letter, in 1 Peter 5, verse 10, if you look at the New International Version translation of it, here's what Peter says, And the God of all grace, who called you to his eternal glory in Christ, after you have suffered a little while, will himself restore you. That's nice, isn't it? He restored me, and he can restore you. He got me back up on my feet, and he can establish you and make you firm and strong in your faith. And so we started to look at some of the things in Peter's life that would encourage us. And I want to pick up where I left off. Here's the fourth encouragement. Peter encourages us to know our Bibles better. Know the Bible better. That's the fourth encouragement. You see, one of Peter's mistakes was he failed to remember and apply the words of the Lord Jesus. Let's go back to Luke 22. Jesus told him, Satan's got you on his hit list. And he's going to sift you violently to loosen your trust in me. But I've prayed for you that your faith should not fail. These are the words of the Lord. This is the sayings of the Savior. But he said, in verse 33, he said in contradiction to what Jesus said, Lord, I'm ready to go with you both to the prison and to death. And Jesus had to say again, I tell you, Peter, the rooster shall not crow this day before you will deny me. Peter heard the word, but he really didn't hear the word. He certainly didn't remember it. He went about his business thinking, hey, I'm going to prove Jesus wrong. Woo! That very thought scares me. I'm going to prove Jesus wrong. You can prove Jesus wrong. His word is true and abides forever. Before the day's done, chapter 22, verse 60, Peter has boasted too much, prayed too little, acted too soon in the garden, cutting off the high priest's servant's ear, and he thought too late. Look at verse 60. But Peter said, Man, I do not know what you're saying. Immediately while he was still speaking, the rooster crowed, went off like an alarm clock. And look at verse 61. And the Lord turned and looked at Peter. Ooh, it's hard to imagine that moment, isn't it? And we read that Peter remembered the word of the Lord. Oh, Peter, it's a bit late, son. You were told this and you denied it. Peter remembered the word of the Lord, before the rooster crows, you will deny me three times. And Peter went out and wept bitterly. Peter wants to remind us. Peter wants to encourage us because Jesus has given him a ministry of strengthening the brothers. And we can learn at his expense. His lesson is know your Bible better. And when we talk about knowing the Bible, we're not just talking about accumulating the facts. All right? You might have a Timothy Award from Awana, but, you know, who cares if you're not living it? Who cares if you're not remembering what you memorized and applying it each and every day? Peter knew, but he didn't know. And it brought such heartache. If only he had heeded the words of the Lord Jesus. Peter wants us to be aware of the mischief caused in our lives when we forget God's word. See, Bible knowledge does us no good if we do not remember it and live it. That's why we read in Psalm 19, verse 11, about the law of the Lord, which is perfect and converting the soul and opening the eyes and rejoicing the heart. And he goes on to say, and there is great reward in the keeping of it. There's only reward in keeping it. In fact, there's only joy in doing it. Isn't that James' argument in James 1, 22 to 25, where he tells us, hey, when it comes to God's word, there are those who hear it, don't do anything about it. There's those that hear it and do something about it. And those that do something about it are blessed. There's only blessing in the doing. Now, you got to hear before you can do, but you can hear and not do. So you've got to go the whole way through. That's what Paul drives at, doesn't he? In his letter in Ephesians chapter 6, verse 17, we looked at this in our series on the armor. And in Ephesians 6, verse 17, Paul tells us that we're to take up the sword of the Spirit, which is the word of God. So in our fight with Satan, in our desire to grow in our faith, the word of God's imperative. Now, here's what's interesting. You may never have seen this. There's two words in the Bible for the word of God. One is logos and one is rhema. The word logos is used, and when it's used, it speaks of the complete and replete revelation of God in its totality, the scriptures. But it's interesting, a second and lesser known word is used, rhema, which speaks of a particular saying, a particular word. Now, would you be interested to know what word Paul uses in Ephesians 6:17? He uses the word rhema. Nice. Certainly not denying we need all the word of God in the spiritual warfare. I think what he's saying, and it would play into this thing about Peter, when it comes to spiritual warfare, you better know your Bible, and you better know particular parts of the Bible for particular temptations and trials you're going to go through. And you better remember that word. Classic example, Jesus is being tempted, right? And he's specifically tempted to serve Satan and not God. He's particularly tempted to turn stones in the bread. He's particularly tempted to jump off the temple pinnacle and make a big show. And Jesus rebuts the devil with three particular words from the book of Deuteronomy. He doesn't go from Genesis to Revelation. He sticks in one book and he gives Satan three rebuttals. You know what? We're going to serve the Lord God, and him only will I serve. We're not going to live by bread alone, but by every word that proceeds from the mouth of God. You're not going to test the Lord your God. You know, we're not going to play games with glorious and sacred things. The rhema. Peter had a rhema. He had a word from God about his situation, and he failed to remember it. And my friends, that's spiritual disaster. I love what Spurgeon says. Oh, that you and I might get into the very heart of the word of God and get that word into ourselves. As I have seen the silkworm eat into the leaf and consume it, so ought we to do with the word of the Lord. Not crawl over its surface, but eat right into it till we have taken it into our utmost parts. You've seen holes in leaves. The silkworm eats its way through that leaf. That's why we've got to go through God's word, burrowing into it, taking it in. And then Spurgeon goes on to say this, I would quote John Bunyan as an instance of what I mean. Read anything of his and you will see that it's almost like reading the Bible itself. He had studied our authorized version, which will never be bettered, as I judge, till Jesus shall come. He had read it till his very soul was saturated with scripture. And though his writings are charmingly full of poetry, so that he could give us Pilgrim's Progress, that sweetest of all prose, yet why this man is a living Bible. Prick him anywhere. His blood is bibline. The very essence of the Bible flows from him. He cannot speak without quoting a text. I love that. Bunyan had so imbibed his old King James. Wasn't old back then. He was so into the word of God and was so in him that when he writes, he just speaks with Scripture. When he prays with Scripture. You cut him, he bleeds the Bible. His blood is bibline. You know when there's some kind of murder or some controversy or crime going on in our country, autopsies follow. And then we get the reports from the autopsies. Well, drugs or heroin or whatever, amphetamines were found in their blood. I wonder what that spiritual equivalent is. But if a spiritual autopsy was done on John Bunyan, Spurgeon is saying that the report would come back, the Bible's in his blood. He's addicted to the Word of God. Cut him and he bleeds the Bible. I have a long way to go and so are you, but let's get about the business of becoming like John Bunyan. Remembering the Word of God, because if we don't remember it, if we don't think about it, if we don't have that rhema ready when the enemy comes, we're in trouble. Number five, here's the fifth encouragement. We've only got six. Failure is not final. This is another inspiring, instructing element of Peter's life. Because remember, he's the guy that did the big face plant, denied the Lord three times. I mean, he's in the hall of failures. He's right up there with the best in the Bible. He's a failure. But you can't take that word and use that to describe all of Peter. Because God takes him, dusts him down, gets him back on his feet and pushes him forward. And when you get into the book of Acts, he's all over that book. He's dominating it. Failure is not final in the lives of those who know the Lord Jesus. Peter, Satan has asked to sift you. He will. And it's going to be a violent shaking. And you're going to lose your way. But I've prayed for you that your faith doesn't fail. And when, there's an anticipation, when you're restored, strengthen the brothers. There is such a thing as a spiritual comeback. Amen? Aren't you glad for that? I love that verse in Jonah 3, verse 1. The word of the Lord came to Jonah a second time. He didn't listen the first time, like Peter. And it came to him a second time. One of my favorite verses in the Bible when I was a young Christian was Psalm 37, 23 to 24. Though we fall, we shall not utterly be cast down, for the Lord upholds us with his right hand. And I like to illustrate that when the girls were small, only getting on their feet and wobbling around, when we were out for a little walk, you know, they'd walk a little and then kind of stumble, their legs would leave them. And I'd feel them going down and it would just be a tug of my hand, I'd pull them up and swing them back onto their feet and would keep going. And that's kind of the way it would go all afternoon, you know, down they'd go, up they'd come and we'd keep walking, down they'd go, up they'd come and keep walking. I never let go of them. And I had the strength to swing them back up onto their feet. You've done that, and God does that. As he walks us home to heaven, down we go, up he gets us. Down we go, up he gets us. Love that. See, God takes returns on damaged goods. He's better than Walmart and Kohl's. And they're good, by the way. I'm amazed. In fact, a guy told me after I quoted that, he said his wife had taken him to Walmart five times, but they wouldn't take him back. But God takes returns on damaged goods, and Peter was damaged goods. And not one of us will get to heaven unscathed and unscratched. I don't know about you, but I've got bumps and bruises to prove that fact. I like what C.S. Lewis said, we shall all be muddy and tattered children by the time we get home. Right? I don't know how many times I went home with a hole in my trousers from soccer or mud all over my shirt because I'd fallen or scratches and scrapes from climbing fences into prohibited areas, whatever the case might be. And I'd come home almost every day as a boy and as a young teenager, muddy and tattered, and Mum would take me in with the slap across the head, no doubt. But that's the way we're going to get home to heaven, muddy and tattered. God will take us back. God did that in the life of Simon Peter. Three times he denied him. And three times in John 21, 15 to 19, Jesus will say, Simon, son of Jonah, do you love me? Come on back. If you're real. Yes, I'm real, Lord. Are you real? Yes, I'm real, Lord. Then come back. I've got something for you to do. Feed my sheep. Wonderful. Again, to quote 1 Peter 5:10 from the NIV, he will, after a while of suffering, restore you and establish you. Isn't it true that the Christian life is really a series of new beginnings? I mean, this whole idea here about Jesus praying for Peter has often struck me. Peter had failed to pray for himself, but Jesus had not failed to pray for him. So thankful for that. I like 2 Timothy 2:13. Write it down. You'll need it and you'll like it. When we are faithless, he remains faithful. And Peter was faithless. Jesus remained faithful. And Jesus prayed for him. Prayed for his fall. Prayed for his sin. And when Peter would come back, he would forgive him. Why? Because if any man sins, we have an advocate with the Father, Jesus the righteous. An advocate is someone that speaks on your behalf. And Jesus is praying, and he's praying for Peter that his faith won't fail, praying for Peter that he will be restored. I love that Jesus is rooting for his return. I want you to think about it. If you've got a prodigal son, if you yourself are maybe in the far country and not sure if God will take damaged goods, Jesus is rooting for Peter's return, but I've prayed for you. In fact, I like what Philip Graham Ryken says about that little phrase. Satan's going to sift you, but I've prayed for you. Here's what he says. The word but puts everything that Jesus would do over and against everything Satan would try. Satan's going to sift you, but Jesus is going to pray for you. That's the antithesis. Satan was against Peter. Jesus was for him. Satan wanted to destroy him. Jesus promised to save him. Satan petitioned to have Peter for himself. Jesus prayed that Peter would hold on to him forever. That's so good to know. And so be encouraged by that. Jesus is rooting for us to return. And if we come broken and repentant and make a good faith effort to turn from our sin by his grace, he will forgive us and restore us and use us again. Now, here's an interesting thought before we move on. I want you to notice what Jesus didn't pray. Jesus didn't pray for escape. Jesus didn't pray for ease. He prayed for a faith that had been strengthened after the fall. And by the way, Peter's restoration was already being prayed for before he fell. How beautiful is that? And Jesus prays for strength for the fallen saint in his restoration. And then the recommission to follow. Peter needed to be humbled. Peter needed to be pruned. And I'm not saying the bad is good, but good can come from the bad. And Jesus didn't pray that he would escape the temptation. Jesus didn't pray for escape or ease. He prayed for strength and faith. And I think sometimes God lets us go through trials and breaks us as we even break ourselves against his word. Because on the other side of it, he can really use us. I mean, this is the ministry Peter's going to have. He's going to be an encourager. And he was good at it. And one of the reasons he was good at it, because of the pain he went through. He was humbled. He didn't trust himself as much after that. He learned something about himself he had never seen. He learned the depths of God's grace and the heights of God's love and the breadth of God's faithfulness in a way he had never experienced. You don't think he was the leader he was because of his brokenness? That's why Martin Luther said to the Protestant ministers of the Reformation, when it comes to the training of a minister, God uses his word, prayer, and temptation. He didn't say seminary, by the way, there. Not that that's not good, because he had one himself. He's just saying, hey, the greatest education is life. And sometimes the greatest education is our brokenness and the temptations and trials we go through. Don't waste those. God won't. I love that. In fact, when I was in Martha's Vineyard on vacation just recently, one of the books I took with me was Charles Swindoll's book, Laugh Again. If you haven't read it, it's a good read. It's on the book of Philippians. And in it, he tells about sitting in a chapel at DTS. And he's taking notes, which he's often done. And he's heard hundreds of speakers, and he's written hundreds of sermon notes. But that day, he said, all of a sudden, he looked up, because Alan Redpath, who was preaching, who was the pastor of Moody Church in Chicago, an Englishman himself from the Keswick movement, said something that Swindoll said he never forgot. Here's what Alan Redpath said. When God wants to do something impossible, he takes an impossible man and crushes him. Very insightful and very true. When God wants to do something impossible, he takes an impossible man. Peter, blue-collar fisherman, limited education, really stuck on himself. But some innate gifts, unique to his personality and background, God takes that impossible man and crushes him and then does impossible things through him. Just read the book of Acts. He's there at the choosing of Matthias. He's on his knees praying for the outpouring of the Holy Spirit. He stands up on the day of Pentecost and is used to win 3,000 people to Jesus Christ. He purges the church of sin in addressing Ananias and Sapphira. He loves the poor. He stands with Paul in the controversy in the Jerusalem council. And this kosher eating Jew gets out of God's way and embraces Gentiles whom God is bringing to Christ. How do you explain that? God did something impossible with an impossible man because he crushed him. Maybe God's crushing you. Embrace that, because fragrance can come from that. In fact, listen to Vance Havner. God uses broken things. It takes broken soil to produce a crop, broken clouds to produce rain, broken grain to give us bread, broken bread to give us strength. It's the broken alabaster box that gave forth the perfume. It is Peter weeping bitterly who returns to greater power and usefulness. He went out and wept bitterly, but his soul was washed in the weeping. And Jesus took him up and used him.
0: Maybe you're feeling a little crushed today. We hope you found encouragement in hearing that God will use your brokenness to do something that might seem impossible. You're listening to Know the Truth with Philip DeCourcy. Today's message is from our popular series titled All the King's Men. You can order the complete series online when you visit ktt.org. Jesus didn't build his church with celebrities or strategists. He built it with 12 men nobody would have picked. And he's still building it the same way today through faithful believers and partners like you. 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I'm Wayne Shepherd, inviting you to join us again next time for more bold and clear Bible teaching from Philip DeCourcy here on Know the Truth. Today's program was produced and sponsored by Know the Truth Incorporated. Jesus said, "You shall know the truth, and the truth shall make you free."
2: Sharing life, delivering truth, giving hope. Michael David here, and we here on earth, we are neither in heaven or in hell. Now, the reality of heaven and hell being an eternal destination should give us some eternal perspective. Our lives are not just about the present moment. They have everlasting significance, and that should shape how we think, how we live, and how we love those around us. Now, we are encouraged as believers to live differently, not only because heaven and hell exist. The deepest motivation that we should have is our love for God. And Jesus said the greatest commandments are to love God with all your heart and to love your neighbor as yourself. And the hope of heaven, the seriousness of judgment, and the love of Christ all work together to shape our lives as believers. And we're going to learn more about that as we join Dr. Mark Job on Bold Steps.
3: Welcome to Johnny Erickson Tada Sharing Hope. Did you know there's an amazing reason why God created animals? Here's Johnny to explain.
4: You probably are amazed as well how much we can learn about God from observing animals or birds or insects. My girlfriend Ruth has a beehive in her backyard, and when she told me how complex yet orderly a beehive really is, even down to those little hexagon shapes of the honeycomb, and oh my goodness, I mean, how could anybody not believe in God? Which just goes to show the reason why God created bees and bugs and badgers and bulldogs. The reason God created these animals is to primarily, that's the point, primarily teach us lessons about himself and why we should praise him. I mean, just a quick look at Scripture proves it. In Luke chapter 12, Jesus says, now get this, consider the ravens. They do not sow or reap, yet God feeds them. How much more valuable you are than birds. So right there, a raven teaches us that God is our provider. And then in Proverbs chapter 6, God tells us to go to the ant, consider its ways and be wise. So God created little ants to teach us that he is the source of all wisdom, including how to work together as a team. I mean, God uses ants to teach us how to do that for sure. But perhaps the most convincing Bible verse is Job chapter 12, where the Holy Spirit says to us, now get this, ask the animals and they will teach you. Isn't that cool? Or the birds in the sky, and they will tell you. Let the fish in the sea inform you. Which of all these does not know that the hand of the Lord has done this? Wow. God even uses animals to teach us to worship him. Because Psalm 148 says, praise the Lord from the earth, all you animals. So it's not like God created dogs simply to be our cozy companions, although that's true. God created dogs and cats and horses and all the rest to teach us lessons about himself. He created animals to instruct us how to get along with each other, how to care for each other and serve one another. And I'm thinking of Charlie. Okay, this is this 11-year-old golden retriever and his companion, little Maverick, a retriever puppy. Oh, the lessons these two dogs have taught. Because when Charlie lost his eyes as a result of glaucoma, this dog lost his zeal for life. Unlike most golden retrievers, it was like he became depressed. And that's when Charlie's owners decided to get their old dog a little companion, a little golden retriever puppy, and they called him Maverick. Now, call it canine intuition, but that puppy was able to sense Charlie's dark mood. And so, like any puppy, he brought out the best in Charlie with a lot of roughhousing, and Charlie rediscovered playing, and he became a new dog. He gained back a spark for life. But get this. Maverick, that puppy, even takes Charlie on walks, leading him with a leash that he holds between his teeth. And there's this really, really heartwarming video that shows you all this, and you got to see it today. Visit johnnyradio.org because it's really something. Yes, animals teach us lessons. It's why God created them. And the lesson here? Oh, my goodness. If a small dog can sense the need, even the depression, in an older dog and make a difference, what is God telling us? If animals care for their kind who are hurting or injured, shouldn't we? Is there a way we can help others who are hurting gain back their spark, their zeal for life?
3: And friend, let's learn a lesson from the animals today. Actually, let's learn it from God who made them. 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And be inspired to do it by watching the video of Charlie and Maverick that we posted at johnnyradio.org.
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7: But if you knew that this life, and you will live constantly aware that this life was only leading you to your real life, that this life was only a short shadow of what your real life is. If this life determines really what happens in the next, how would you live different? Seriously.

0: Welcome to Bold Steps with Mark Job. Mark is founding pastor of New Life Community Church in Chicago. I'm Wayne Shepherd. A lot of us have read books like Heaven is for Real and 23 Minutes in Hell or even the Left Behind series, and we think we understand what heaven and hell will be like. But do you know what the Bible actually says about these two eternal destinations? Well, today that's the topic Mark addresses in his message, the reality of heaven and hell. We started this message yesterday, but if you missed the first 2 points, you can catch up online when you visit boldsteps.org. So now let's join Mark as he addresses the third and fourth myths about heaven and hell.
1: I want to be honest with you here. I want you to look up, and this is really important. Listen, we all deserve hell. Yeah, we all do. We all deserve hell because hell is the absence of the presence of God, a place where the manifest presence of God is not. And in that place, there's darkness and suffering and torment. We all deserve that because sin drives us away from the presence of God. But it is the grace and mercy of God that gives us the option to find cleansing and peace with God. And so, although we all deserve separation from God because we have all sinned, we all have the option to reach out to the grace and solution and mercy. That's what Easter resurrection was all about, that there is a solution, that God provided a way, and that's the great news. So, there is just not one destination. There is two destinations, as difficult as it is to hear that. Myth number three. Heaven will be boring. I talk to guys once in a while. They say, heaven, I don't know about that. If heaven means that I turn into a little fat, pudgy angel and wear a diaper and wings, hey, I'm thinking about that. That sounds a little bit like hell to me. I don't know. That's a misconception of heaven. That's a misread on heaven. In fact, there's a lot of people that just have this quirky, weird ideas about what heaven is all about. And a lot of misconceptions about floating on clouds and being an angel and wings popping out and just sitting around playing harps. I don't even like harp music, so that would not be really good. Playing harps and just, you know, that we're all part of sort of some big choir singing the hallelujah choir. And that's a little bit the idea. So some people think, I never liked choir. I don't really like wings. And so just the idea of that doesn't seem real appealing to me. Let me tell you what heaven really is. The best description of heaven is found in Revelation chapter 21. Heaven, and I could get into a lot of details about describing heaven, and some of you have a lot of questions about the streets of gold and the mansion, and are there really pearls on the gate? And let me tell you, that may all be curious, interesting discussion, but none of that really matters much. What really matters is that heaven, what we call heaven, is the place where God dwells. And the essence of God flows into that place uninhibited. So grace and mercy and love and justice and immortality flows into that place uninhibited, because where God is, He brings His presence. Now let me explain that. Some people have a problem with that. I hear people say all the time, I don't believe in God. Why don't you believe in God? Well, if God were true, why is there so much suffering in the world? Maybe you've asked that question. I don't believe in God because if God were true, how could He let my cousin get shot in a drive-by shooting? How can I believe in a good God when my sister got raped when she was 16? How can I believe in a good God when I saw my aunt die of a slow cancer death in agony? And how could there be a good God in the universe when there's places like Rwanda that have seen the tragedy of violence against them, the oppression that happens, the poverty, the rape, the mutilation, the injustice in the world? How could God be good if all of this exists? Well, here's the point. You don't live in heaven. You know where you live? Yeah, no, you live on earth. But you live in a place where there are two kingdoms battling, the kingdom of darkness and the kingdom of light. You live in a fallen, distorted world in which we see glimpses of heaven here on earth, and we're taught to pray by Jesus, "Thy kingdom come, thy will be done on earth as it is in heaven." But we're just seeing glimpses of heaven here on earth. We're just seeing little glimmers, little shines of heaven here on earth. But we're not living in a place where God has His full, the full manifestation of His presence. That is in heaven. We live in a fallen place, in a place that grieves the heart just as much as it grieves you. We live in a place where sin is rampant. We live in a place where the kingdom of darkness battles with the kingdom of light. And so we will continue to see injustice, brokenness, chaos that happens because we do not live in a place where the full manifestation of the presence of God is. That's called heaven. You want a description of heaven, though? Look at what it tells us in Revelation, the very last book in the Bible. John, the same John that wrote the Gospel of John, not John the Baptizer, he had a vision of heaven, a revelation from God. And in one of the final books of the Bible, we start at the beginning with the Garden of Eden. We start with God and a people. We end with God and a people. Now there's a whole bunch of mess in between. But we end with God restoring His people. And it says this in Revelation chapter 20. Then I saw a new heaven and a new earth. For the first heaven and the first earth had passed away, and there was no longer any sea. And I saw, oh, here it comes. I saw a holy city. You know, for those of you that don't like the city, guess what? You're going to be stuck in one for all of eternity if you're going to heaven. Sorry if you're from Missouri, you may like country, but you know, you're going to be stuck in a city. This is a holy city. And what's the city like? The New Jerusalem. And coming down out of heaven from God, prepared as a beautiful dress for her husband. And I heard a loud voice from the throne saying, "Look, here it is, God's dwelling place." What makes a house a home? It's not the structure, it's that a family lives there. You see, what makes heaven heaven is not the streets of gold. In heaven, it's going to be like pavement. Who cares about streets of gold? Here it matters. There, it's the presence of God that's going to matter. And you could talk about the house. But the house is really not the issue. It's what makes the house a home is the presence of God. And it says this, in that city, look, God's dwelling place is now among the people, and He will dwell with them. They will be His people, and God Himself will be with them and be their God. Oh, here it goes. Here's what the manifest presence of God does. And He will wipe every tear from their eyes. There will be no more death, or mourning, or crying, or pain, for the old order of things has passed away. Now, there's no going to be no crying, no injustice, nor death, nor sickness. In verse 22 of chapter 21, it says, I did not see a temple in the city, because the Lord Almighty and the Lamb are its temple. You see, there's no place that people go to worship because they are in the presence of God continually. There's no church there in glory because they're continually in the presence of the Almighty, glorious God. In fact, He says, the city does not need a sun or a moon to shine on it, for the glory of God gives it light. And the Lamb is the Lamb. Glory to God Almighty.
0: 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You know, one of the things that means the most to us at Bold Steps is hearing from you, our listeners. And Mark, we have a voice message recently from a listener named Rhonda that I want you to hear.
2: Mm-hmm. Pastor Mark Jobe, my name is Rhonda. I am calling because I wanted to let you know that every day I listen to your message. I am a single mom with a disabled child, totally disabled, and I take complete care of her. Some days my days are full of anxiety or depression or loneliness, But when I hear you bring the word, it just lights me on fire so deep within my soul. And I am going to keep listening because I need that strength in the message that you bring to help me to keep going through my day, one day at a time. Bless you, Pastor Mark Job. And thank you.
3: Rhonda, bless you as well. Rhonda, let me just say this. You have a extraordinary calling on your life. That disabled child that you take care of as a single mother, what a beautiful mission you have. Mm-hmm. And I know it can be tiring and consuming, but I want you to know, Rhonda, that you're pouring in, taking care of this child is just a beautiful expression of the love of God. And I also want you to know, Rhonda, that I hear it in your voice that you love God. And I want to encourage you because I think there's a lot of people that because of their circumstances in life struggle with a sense of I'm alone in this. But I want you to know, Rhonda, you're not alone in this.
4: No.
3: You have the power of the Spirit of God with you. I would encourage you to make sure you're making room for community. Don't neglect yourself. You will be better for your child when you are filled up yourself in community, around people. I don't want you ever to view that as taking away from your child. When you're better, your child is better as well. So bless you, Rhonda. May God give you a double portion of grace for this season of life.
4: Yes, thanks for leaving us your message, Rhonda. We really appreciate it. Now, if you have a story, maybe a prayer request, maybe a question for Mark, just go online to boldsteps.org or, as Rhonda did, call our listener line at 312-329-2011, 312-329-2011. Well, let's go back to the message now. It's titled The Reality of Heaven and Hell.
1: You're not going to be comparing because there's no jealousy and glory. You're not going to be married anymore. Some of you are like, really, Pastor? Some of you are like, thank you, Lord. Come, glory, come. You better not poke your husband right now. You're going to be in the hot seat. You're going to be in the hot seat. But let me tell you, everything that we have here on earth is a reflection of glory. Marriage is a reflection of we're the bride of Christ. And we're going to have a understanding, a relationship with people around us that's going to be so powerful and so glorious, but a relationship with God that marriage is going to fade as simply something that you're not going to weep over it. People say, well, are we going to know what's happening on earth? Half of me says, yeah, well, there'll be an awareness. And half of me says, no. Will I be sad over people that haven't made it into heaven that I know? You think about that. You think I'm going to spend all eternity crying because my cousin didn't make it. No, there'll be such an understanding of the justice of God and knowledge of God. Not a hardness of heart, but you'll see things so clearly that you will rejoice in the justice of God when you're in glory. Well, I don't know how to fully explain it because our minds are finite right now and we will be given infinite minds. We will know like we are known. But I know this, that you will never want to exchange what you have there with what you had here. Now, let me close with this. And I've said the worst for the last. Myth number four. Afterlife myth. Hell will be okay. When was the last time you heard a message on hell? Afterlife reality, hell is no joke. You know, here's the thing about hell. Some people kind of have this idea, and I've talked to some guys that say, well, you know, I don't want to go to heaven, I want to go to hell. And they think of hell as some sort of mega Las Vegas. Just going to go there, party, be with all the sinful people that, you know, just like to party and hang around and do all the dark things. I'm going to be there with a keg of beer, you know, cranking up my Slipknot music and whatever, just enjoying my time there. And I'm going to be really cranking it out. We're going to be with all our friends. It's going to be a blast. Not. You see, you live in a world, although it's fallen, we still have glimmers of the presence of God. The presence of God keeps this from being totally chaotic, totally dark, totally broken. It's the power of the Holy Spirit here on earth that maintains a semblance of order in this place. God is omniscient, which means he's present every place, but he will take his manifest presence from this place that we call hell. Hell is created by the absence of the manifest presence of God. Let me just describe it for a moment. There are various places in Scripture that talk about hell. They usually describe darkness, suffering, pain, separation, hopelessness. Oftentimes, Jesus refers to it as a place of gnashing of teeth, like people grinding their teeth because they're in such desperation. Now, I don't believe that it's God saying, I'm going to try to torture people. I believe that the absence of the presence of God creates in and of itself a dark, torturous place. You've lived on earth long enough to see how painful life can be here, with glimpses of God in this place sustaining it. Take God completely out of it, and there's hopelessness and darkness that God never wishes upon anybody in humanity. His desire is that none should perish. He loves people. He loves you. That is not his destination for anybody, but it's the destination that some will go to because of the rejection of the gospel that ultimately rejects God himself. The Bible tells us in 2 Thessalonians chapter 1, verse 8 through 9, he will punish those who do not know God and do not obey the gospel of our Lord Jesus Christ. Verse 9 says, they will be punished with everlasting destruction and shut out from the presence of the Lord and from the glory of his might. I want to close on, I know hell is a difficult thing to talk about. I want to close by reminding you of the power of eternity. See, if we really understood eternity, I believe that we would live different. If we lived with a greater consciousness of eternity, I think it would alter how we live our lives and the choices that we make in our life. I think so many of us live as though all life is contained in 60, 70 years. But if you knew that this life, and you lived constantly aware that this life was only leading you to your real life, that this life was only a short shadow of what your real life is, if this life determines really what happens in the next, how would you live different? Seriously. You know, certain things that are really important to you now that would you could care less about if you lived with eternity in mind. And there's certain things that you care very little about now that you would care a lot more about if you lived with eternity in mind. You would care about people and their spiritual life. You would want everybody to hear the good news of the gospel of Jesus Christ. You would care less about things and more about God and more about the spiritual end of life. You would care less about the scratch in your car and more about the unforgiveness in your heart. You would care less about wrinkles and more about, well, those wrinkles of the soul that you want right. You would care less about what you accumulate here on earth, and you'd care more about what you accumulate in heaven. You would be more concerned about the eternal riches you've stored than the retirement account that you're saving up. You would think more, you'd be less attached to this world, less trying to find your fulfillment here, because you would understand that ultimate fulfillment comes in God. You would love God more intensely. I would love God more intensely. Oh, if we lived with eternity in mind. The Bible says that God has put eternity in our hearts. And I know everyone here, whether you're a believer in Jesus or not a believer, there's something inside of you because God created you that way with eternity in your hearts. There's something inside of you that tells you there's more. All throughout humanity, if you go to China, you go to the deepest parts of Africa, you go to South America, you go to the jungles of people that have had no contact with people outside, and all of them have a sense of there's something more. How did they get it? Where did they learn it? God has placed eternity in all of our hearts, and that eternity causes us to want to seek after God.
4: Mark, such an interesting message on Bold Steps today, one that really should encourage all of us to consider what's ahead for every one of us.
3: Yeah, and you may have heard this message, and for the first time in your life, you are seriously considering what would happen to you if you were to pass away today, tomorrow, have a heart attack, get hit by a car. And I want to say this, if it's caused you concern because you're really not sure if you're right with God or not, then I think this is an extraordinary moment to look at your life and ask yourself this question, do you have peace with God? The Bible is clear that there is only one way to be right with God, and that is through what Jesus did on the cross 2,000 years ago. It's not about joining a religion, improving your life, trying to do enough good to outweigh the bad,
4: right. Because
3: you'll never make it that way. There is a problem called sin that's way too big for you and I to be able to deal with it. That's why we needed a Savior. His name is Jesus. And so I believe that some of you have been already called. God has been pulling at you, tugging at you, speaking into your heart, leading you to this decision that some of you are about to make today, surrendering your life to Jesus as King of Kings and Lord of Lords so that you will be right with God, start living right now, and so that you know what your eternity holds. If you know that you need to get right with God right now, then I would like to lead you in a prayer. It's not a magic prayer, but it's a prayer that expresses your heart. Would you pray with me? Dear God, I know that I'm a sinner. I know that I cannot be right with you on my own. I come to Jesus. I ask him to be my Savior. I repent of the way that I've been living. And today I surrender.

0: more what it means to have a relationship with God through Jesus Christ. And not only do you get this video that sort of breaks things down a little bit more, but we'd also like to send you some follow-up resources.
1: Mm-hmm, sure.
0: We want you to grow in God and get grounded.
1: One of those is a New Testament Bible. 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
2: 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Michael David with you, and on Sunday, a lot of us are going to be in our home fellowships, and among other things, we're going to be singing praise songs to God. And it's so important that we do that in a corporate way, just because, you know, singing is one of the God-given ways that we express our faith and worship and gratitude, and also just the truth of who God is. And throughout the Bible, God's people, they responded to him with songs in times of joy or sorrow or victory or even in suffering. And singing is much more than music. It's an act of worship that engages both our hearts and our minds. And when we sing to the Lord, it isn't about having a beautiful voice or putting on a performance. If we don't sing very well, we can make a joyful noise, as it were, because God looks at our hearts. And whether someone sings confidently or quietly, what matters is the sincere worship that honors God. And we're going to learn more about that as we join Pastor Skip Heitzig on Connect Next.
3: We've optimized everything now. There are apps that track our calories, our steps, our sleep, even our water. We take care of the body like never before. And all of that is good. But here's what I keep noticing. I'm Joe Jordan of Fred Jordan Missions. Let's take three. I meet a lot of people with a perfectly tracked body and a starving soul. So today, let's talk about the nourishment no app can measure. In Deuteronomy chapter 8, God said, "Remember how the Lord your God led you in the wilderness 40 years. He humbled you and fed you with manna to teach you that man does not live by bread alone, but by every word that comes from the mouth of God." That lesson is thousands of years old, and yet it has never been more current. When the children of Israel got hungry, God fed them with manna, fresh, every single morning, enough for that day. And then he reminded them, physical bread alone will not sustain life. We need the spiritual bread that gives eternal life, God's word, daily bread. When Jesus came, he said that just as God sent manna in the wilderness, God had now sent bread from heaven, and that bread is his son. You can feed the body perfectly and still starve the part of you that lives forever, and no supplement, no routine, no program can touch that hunger. So here's my encouragement today. Feed both. Track your steps if you like, but open the Bible this week like it's a meal, because it is one. Sit down at that table every day and see what it does in you. And with school out this summer, the children of Skid Row won't get a free lunch. So will you help me feed them physically and spiritually? Because hunger doesn't get a summer vacation. You can give online.

0: fjm.org. 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Or if you'd rather, mail your gift to Fred Jordan Missions, P.O. 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I'm Joe Jordan of Fred Jordan Missions. Join me again for Take 3.
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4: In Psalm 22, I will declare your name to my brethren in the midst of the assembly. That's what this is today, an assembly. I will praise you. Psalm 68. Bless God in the congregations, the Lord from the fountain of Israel. Psalm 111. I will praise the Lord with my whole heart in the assembly of the upright and in the congregation. Psalm 116. Don't worry, I won't keep this up. This is the last one for this point. I will pay my vows to the Lord now in the presence of all his people. You see, there's great value in corporate worship, in public worship. Yes, we need private worship. And yes, what we do privately is what spills out publicly. But what we get when we gather together like this is a little thing called inspiration. I get inspired by others' relationship with the Lord. And I'll confess something to you. When we are singing at the beginning of our service for about 30 minutes, sometimes I close my eyes. Oftentimes I open my eyes and I look around and I see people with their hands raised or they're really into it. And that inspires me. What is around me inspires me in a very, very different way. By the way, that is what the reformers, beginning with Martin Luther and the others, that's what the reformers wanted. They wanted to take worship that was done only by the priests in the Catholic Church going through the weekly mass, the drama of the sufferings of Christ that they alone did. And he wanted to take that worship and move it into the congregation so that all the congregation was experiencing and worshiping and singing. Dr. D. James Kennedy wrote this. Most people think of the church as a drama with the minister as the chief actor, God as the prompter, and the laity or the congregation as the critic. What is actually the case is the congregation is the chief actor, the minister is the prompter, and God is the critic. Now, I'm told, and I have asked this to confirm it, but I'm told that singing in this room diminishes the further you go back in the room. Now, I just heard somebody say that's true. So, and somebody even said, when you get to the very back, it's silent back here. Now, there's probably a number of reasons for that. Maybe all the bad singers congregate in the back. I'm not sure. I don't think so. But could it be that participation encourages more participation? And lack of participation, conversely, produces more lack of participation. I remember a story about a guy who was driving in a country road, and he was far from town, and his car lost control of his car, ended up in a ditch, couldn't back it up. A farmer who lived in the area came by with his strong horse to pull him out. The horse was named Buddy. So Farmer John with Buddy came to, we'll pull out that car, and he tied a rope to the car and to the harness of Buddy. And then the farmer yelled, pull, Nelly, pull. Nelly. Horse's name is Buddy. Pull, Nelly, pull. Nothing happened. So he yelled again, pull, Buster, pull. Nothing. And again, pull, Thunder, pull. No movement. Finally, he yelled out, pull, Buddy, pull. Actually, just said it nice and calm. Pull, Buddy, pull. Horse pulled that car out, no sweat. The driver was thankful, but he said, now, that was very interesting. And I got to ask, why did you call your horse by the wrong name three times? Farmer said, well, you see, Buddy is blind. And if he thought he was the only one pulling, he wouldn't even try. Perhaps some of you don't even try to worship because you feel like you're the only one pulling in your row. Now, just another quick word to worship leaders. When you are asking people to sing with you in worship and you are on the platform leading in worship, make sure that the load isn't too heavy. What I mean by that, the song isn't too hard to sing. If it's a new song, make sure it's an easy one they can catch on to and sing it. So their worship was thankful. Their worship was communal. Oh, by the way, remember I told you about the health benefits for gratitude? Well, did you know there are health benefits to public worship? So I just looked this up. This just got my fancy going, so I started doing some research. A number of studies noted that those who participate in regular communal worship often experience better mental and physical health than those who do not. Benefits in your immune system, better cardiovascular health, lower cortisol levels, that's the body's stress hormones, reduced depression and anxiety, increased satisfaction in life, better coping mechanisms in life. And the study ended by saying people who attend church weekly reduce the risk of premature death, very similar to the last study. So their worship was thankful. It was communal. Next, their worship was powerful. Go to verse 42. It says also, and look at that, hard name, hard name, hard name, hard name, hard name, hard name. Not even reading these names. Then it says, the singers sang, how'd they sing? They sang loudly. The actual Hebrew says, they made their voice to be heard. You know what that's like when you enter a room and you speak up so people grab your words. So they sang loudly with Jezariah, their director. Verse 43, also that day they offered great sacrifices and rejoiced, for God made them rejoice with great joy. The women and the children also rejoiced. And this is the part, so that the joy of Jerusalem was heard afar off. It's pretty loud that day. The Bible says in Psalm 47 and Psalm 66, shout to the Lord. That's loud. Psalm 150, praise him with loud cymbals. We actually take that quite literally here. David picked singers and musicians who could play loudly on musical instruments. 1 Chronicles 15. Jehoshaphat, when he worshiped, it says the Levites stood to praise the Lord with voices loud and high, 2 Chronicles chapter 20. And then let me take you to your future in heaven, Revelation chapter 5. I looked and I heard the voice of many angels around the throne, living creatures and the elders, and the number of them was 10,000 times 10,000. That's 100 million in a choir. And thousands of thousands saying with a loud voice, worthy is the Lamb who was slain to receive power and riches and wisdom and strength and honor and glory and blessing. Now, why do you think it was important to these people in Jerusalem in Nehemiah's time to make it loud? I think there's two reasons, at least. First reason is they want their neighbors to hear. Right? It says, so it could be heard afar off. I remember when I was in India one time, and the church there made it almost a requirement that you sing so loud that the neighborhood hears it. And when they would do a baptism, they would parade in front of people's homes and the streets and go down to the river as loudly as they could, because they wanted people's attention looking at people whose lives had been changed. They wanted the neighbors to hear. When I lived in Huntington Beach, I used to keep my windows open and I would sing praise songs at night. And I had a neighbor lady who lived right next door come over to my house. I thought, I'm going to hear about this. She said, you know, every night I notice that you get on your guitar and you sing those praise songs. I go, yes, ma'am. And I'm waiting for the shoe to drop now. And she says, keep doing it. It means so much to me. I'm a believer. My husband is not. I'm hoping he hears the lyrics to those songs, but they comfort me when you do it. So they did it so their neighbors would hear. It could be heard afar off.
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4: There's a second reason I'm convinced that they wanted to sing loudly. I think they have discovered that God is not too excited about secret admirers. That if you're going to sing, you should sing it like you mean it. Again, I refer you to the words of Jesus in Mark chapter 12, where he said, you are to love the Lord your God with all your heart, all your soul, all your mind, and all your strength. I'm guessing that if you're going to worship with all your strength, it wouldn't be a, it would be something much better than just a whisper. Now, some people are going to say, because I've heard this before, I can see the wheels turning, by the way. People will say, well, I'm not the emotional type. Well, you sure are on the golf course. When you get a good shot, you get really emotional. You sure are at a Lobo game when our team makes a good move or a score. You are when your child gets an achievement award. You get very emotional about that. When you go to a concert of your favorite band and they're playing those tunes, you get so emotional. Why is it that we think that enthusiasm for the most worthy thing in the universe has to somehow be carefully contained. John Wesley, you know about him, he wrote a little piece called Directions for Singing. And one of the things he wrote is this: sing lustily, that is mightily, loudly. Sing lustily with good courage. Beware of singing as if you were half dead or half asleep, but lift up your voice with strength. And, as you would suspect, there is indeed a correlation to physical health and singing exuberantly. I'm not going to go into the stats of that, but I did look it up. Now, just a word to worship leaders once again before we move on, or should I say sound engineers. If you're mixing worship, make sure people can hear the lyrics, the words, the voices over the music. Make sure that is bumped up more so than the music itself. Just a thought. Now, finally, their worship was physical. So their worship was thankful, communal, powerful, and now physical. Now you will notice, and we don't have to go back to it, but you'll just, if you look in verse 40, the singers stood up to sing, got to their feet, just like we do at the beginning of a service. We often stand throughout our worship service. So the singers stood to sing. Then go down to verse 45 where it says, the singers kept the charge of the purification. It means they had to physically go through a purification process of immersing themselves in the waters of baptism called a mikvah in Hebrew. The mikvah was the baptism pool. It was a ritual purification exercise that they went through. Then in verse 43, back up a couple of verses, it says, and they offered great sacrifices. These are animal sacrifices. What I'm showing you is this. These are all physical acts. They are acts that involve not just their minds and not just their vocal cords, but their bodies as well. Some churches have very few opportunities for any physical action except sitting. You're allowed to sit. Anything else could be frowned upon. If you raise your hands, well, it's too emotional. You kneel down, well, that's too formal. But you can sit. Though we emphasize that worship is a matter of the heart, I think that true worship must be demonstrated physically, just like love, just like a relationship. What if I were to tell my wife, what if she came in for a hug and I were to say, wait, you know, that's a little too formal. I hugged you 15 years ago. I meant it then. It still stands now. I think she'd slug me if I said that. Or if I were to say something like, look, I said I loved you when we got married. You know, you got to say that every day, right? Every day. Their worship was physical. Now, there are several expressions in Scripture about physicality of worship. For example, standing, as we just read. Psalm 135, praise him, O you servants of the Lord, who stand by night in the house of the Lord. Another one is to bow down. That's Psalm 95. Come, let us worship and bow down. Let us kneel before the Lord our Maker. That shows humility. That shows submission. That shows dependence. So you got standing, bowing. You have kneeling, Psalm 95. Let us kneel before the Lord our Maker. You have the raising of the hands spoken about a few different times. I think the best verse on this is 1 Timothy 2:8. Paul said, I desire that men everywhere, I'm guessing this constitutes part of everywhere. I desire that men everywhere lifting up holy hands without wrath and doubting. First time I experienced people raising their hands, I was filled with wrath and doubting. People raise their hands around me. I was a young Christian. I go, I'm not going to do that. That's just a little weird for me. What are they, tuning into a frequency? It just didn't sit well with me. until I read this verse. I desire that men everywhere pray, lifting up holy hands without wrath or doubting. And here's what I discovered. I started looking at little kids coming up to their parents with their hands raised. It's welcoming them into their space. I also noticed that in the movies, people would say, come out with your hands up. Why? Because when your hands are up, you can't do anything else with those hands. You can't look at a phone, a text message. You can't get involved in anything but that. So it's a sign of surrender. So standing, bowing, kneeling, raising hands. The Bible speaks about clapping. That's a sign of joy, gladness. Psalm 41. Oh, clap your hands, all you people. Notice how kids, when they get happy, just start clapping those hands. They get so excited. Bible even speaks about dancing. Dancing. Now, some of you are getting real nervous about now, but Psalm 149, let them praise his name with the dance. Guess what? In all that the Bible speaks about using our physical bodies in worship or prayer, bowing your heads, closing your eyes, folding your hands, not in the Bible. I'm not saying it's bad. Just didn't make God's top 10 list. All those other things did. Standing, bowing, raising your eyes, raising your hands, etc. And I should add that I did look this up here. Physical worship. Physical worship adds or promotes your health. There is a positive correlation, I read in this study, a positive correlation between physical acts of worship, like standing, kneeling, raising hands, and improved mental health. I am not saying that you should worship God so you can be healthy physically. I am not saying that you should go home and take two scriptures three times a day and make sure that you praise God for 15 minutes a day and you'll be a healthy specimen of humanity. What I am saying is that at least mental health, if not physical health, happens to be a byproduct of a good, solid, worshipful relationship with God. That's how God made us. That's how God made us. You remember Proverbs chapter 3? It says, trust in the Lord with all your heart. Lean not unto your own understanding. In all your ways, you know this. In all your ways, acknowledge him, and he will make your paths straight. We all know those verses. What most people don't know is what it says right after that. If you trust in the Lord with all your heart, you don't lean on your understanding. You are leaning on him. You are consumed by him. You are worshiping him. It says this, this will bring health to your body and nourishment to your bones. What I am saying is that when you're joyful, thankful, worshipful, there are benefits. That's how God wired us. Now, I want to just give you a couple takeaways. He said, Skip, you've given us 8 points here. I have, but let me just, as you go, two bottom line issues, just two bottom line ideas. Number one, worship rebuilds what the world erodes. Just think about that. Worship rebuilds what the world erodes. Look at what you are subjected to 5 or 6 days a week. The messaging, the filth, the value system of the world, the media that you hear. Worship rebuilds what the world erodes. Your faith is challenged in the work week. You come here and that gets rebuilt. Second, worship refocuses what the world blurs. It's called truth. The world, you go out into the world and truth is blurred. The lines are blurred. You come here and there are songs that are filled with truth. And immediately when you begin singing, your spiritual perspective becomes clear, in line once again. And it makes you want more. First time I experienced worship, I didn't say, good, I'm done now. Never have to do that again. I said, that was so good, I want more. I want to do it again and again. Is it next week yet? Can we do it again now? Keeps you coming back. And it keeps worship from becoming visiting day. What it becomes is the first visit of the week. Just the first visit of the week. It introduces you in a new way, and then you go, okay, that was so good. So tomorrow, and the next day, and the next day, I'm going to continue in this lifestyle of worship.
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2: 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Michael David here, and I've got a goddaughter. I've got many goddaughters and godsons, but the one goddaughter, her name is Caitlin, and she lives in Albuquerque, where Pastor Skip's church is, in New Mexico, in Albuquerque. And when she was 17 years old, it became discovered that she was pregnant. She was not married. She's still not married. She had a baby as a 17-year-old. Well, that was 13 years ago. She's 30 years old now. And her son is named Hezekiah, named him after the guy in the Bible. He's 13 years old now. And he's a very energetic young boy. Very headstrong as well. But the thing is, we're glad he's here, you know, because God has a purpose for his life, for young Hezekiah. And some many, many teenagers, boys and girls, end up becoming parents as teenagers, whether it was planned or unplanned. It does happen. So how are we supposed to deal with that when that happens to our friends, to our family members, to people in our church? Well, stay with us. We're going to learn about that as we join Focus on the Family with Jim Daly next.
3: Hi, this is Pastor Jared Mueller from Hope Chapel in Huntington Beach with the K-Wave Scripture of the Day. Philippians 1:3-7 says, I thank my God in all my remembrances of you, always in every prayer of mine for you all, making my prayer with joy because of your partnership in the gospel from the first day until now. And I am sure of this, that he who began a good work in you will bring it to completion at the day of Jesus Christ. It is right for me to feel this way about you all because I hold you in my heart. Philippians 1:6 is a wonderful promise that Jesus, who has begun a good work in us, will complete it. And as we read this in the context of this verse, we find a commitment to prayer at the beginning and a deep heart connection and fellowship at the end. 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Jesus completes his work in us, and he uses other people to do it in us. 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
9: People need to know that God still does miracles, not just across the ocean or back in the Bible. Like, he does miracles today in our own backyard, and it's incredible to be a part of watching him do that.
10: Lisa Stephen is here with us today on Focus on the Family with Jim Daly to talk about the hope that teens and young adults have in their fear and uncertainty of unexpected pregnancy. She has a miraculous story, and thanks for joining us. I'm John Fuller.
11: John, I'm actually looking forward to this discussion. You know, Focus on the Family, we do take hits from time to time because we're discussing hard topics. Mm-hmm. But man, if we can't talk about hard things within the church, within the community of believers, where do you talk about them? In the world, and you get the world's impression and the world's influence. So today, the tough topic is teen pregnancy. It happens. And I think the testimony of our guest, along with how she has turned that pain into passion and what she does now to help teen moms, is incredible. Mm-hmm. And I'm looking forward to sharing that with everybody. And also how this is an example of what about me, Lord? I mean, stepping up from obscurity, you're just a person waking up every day, doing the day-to-day things, and then you make yourself available to the Lord. Mm-hmm. And he says, you don't even know what I'm going to do with you, but here we go.
10: Mm. Yeah, and Lisa Stephen was a teen mom, and she's spent the past 25 years or so supporting women through Hope House, which is a residential facility for young moms here in Colorado. And she's turned her experiences and captured those in a book called A Place to Belong. The subtitle is The True Story of a Teen Mom, A Humbling Leadership Journey, and A House Called Hope.
11: Lisa, it is great to have you here. Welcome.
9: Thank you. I'm so excited to be here with you guys today.
11: You know, I want to start with something that was heart-wrenching as I read through the material, read the book, and you said that God, when you were a young child, you said, God didn't live at our house.
9: Whew.
11: As a parent, I mean, that brings me to tears just thinking that my child would even feel that. Mm-hmm. But many of us kids, I grew up in a similar household, and I guess it gripped me because I thought to myself, that's something I could have said for myself, but I never put it in that context. Tell us what you meant by that and why you said that.
9: Yeah, thank you for asking. So, yes, I grew up in a household that was, I described it as often walking on eggshells. Everybody was just sort of waiting for a big fight to happen between my parents. My dad was an alcoholic and sort of worked sometimes and didn't work sometimes. And so there was just a lot of tension in our household, a lot of fights between my parents. And so it was very chaotic. But when we would go visit my grandma, and she would take us to church. She went to this little Lutheran church in Colorado Springs, and she would take us to church, and everything was so orderly. Like, everything happened in an order
11: peaceful.
9: In the service. It was so peaceful. And I thought, wow, God must live at my grandma's church. And I really wish God would come live at my house and make it peaceful and orderly and not chaotic. So I just, as a six-year-old kiddo, thought God only lived in certain places where there were peace and order.
11: You know, I think that's exactly why Jesus said, don't get in the way of kids coming to me. Because children have a way of feeling it, of expressing it, oftentimes with greater clarity than adults.
9: Yeah.
11: Like, the older we get, the more obscure it gets for us. But a child saying, yeah, God doesn't live at my house, it meant the presence of the Lord was not in your home.
9: Right.
11: That's a good definition of being far away from God, right?
9: Yep.
11: You are the teen mom. Let's get into that.
9: Yeah.
11: I appreciate that vulnerability. You know, I can remember being in high school, and I knew friends that were in that situation.
9: Yeah.
11: Both men and women, we're going to concentrate on the girls.
9: Yes.
11: Obviously, it takes two.
9: Right.
11: And we're not ignoring the boy or the man's role in this. We get that. But let's talk about that teen girl, which you were,
9: right,
11: who feels isolated, separated, desperate, maybe especially in your home, it created greater dysfunction now. I mean, so describe the setting. How old were you? What, you know, what was happening in your life?
9: Well, my parents divorced when I was 13, which was a good thing. I was not that kid that wanted their parents to get back together because they needed to not be together. And so I lived primarily with my mom. We didn't see our dad a lot. And by the time I was a sophomore in high school when I met John, my boyfriend, and now husband for the almost last 40 years, we met cruising the mall. There was a mall in Westminster called Westminster Mall, and it was square. And all the kids would, like, drive around the mall in opposite circles. And if you liked someone, you'd wave at them and tell them to pull over. And so here I am in this giant sea green Buick with my friend Liz. We would beg her mom to let us borrow this car, and we were not cool, let me just say.
12: But being not cool was kind of cool.
9: Maybe. But a very cool car went by the other direction. My soon-to-be boyfriend had a 1974 Chevy Nova was rust-colored and souped up and pushed up in the back, and it just roared, and it drove by, and we waved, and I'm, you know, elbowing my friend Liz and saying, if they stop, I get to talk to the driver, because she always got the cute boys.
12: And so you guys are making a deal.
9: Yeah, we're making a deal. So they pulled over, much to my surprise, and I met John, and he was kind and sweet, and we started dating, and he took me to meet his family, and his family home was so very different from mine. It was... They ate dinner together as a family. His mom had a kidney disease and required dialysis, and she did dialysis at home. And his father would do the dialysis. He would, you know, put the needle in and start the machine, and they would sit together, and he cared for her.
12: Wow. And
9: she cared for her family so well and introduced me to the Lord in a different way than I had known the Lord before. And so just being in their home was like, this is what I want. This is what I think family is supposed to look
2: like. It's like your grandma's house.
9: It was like my grandma's house.
2: Interesting.
9: And so I joked to John that I married him for his family. But we, you know, a year, actually almost to the date, a year later after meeting one another, we're sitting in that same Chevy Nova outside of a clinic, having just gotten the test results that we were pregnant. We were 17 years old. And John's response, to his credit, was to turn to look at me in the seat of the car and say, well, what are you doing 2 weeks from Friday? And that was my marriage proposal.
2: Yeah.
9: And so we, you know, of course, had to then go home and tell our parents that we were pregnant, and I wasn't too worried about telling mine.
2: Yeah, I want to get into that because we've had people on the program talk about that experience, both from a parent side and the teen girl's side.
9: Right.
2: I mean, how did that go when you went and told your mom, and then you must have had a separate discussion with your dad?
9: Yep, exactly. Separate conversations. I think primarily with my parents, I didn't have much of a relationship with either one of them by that point. I did a lot of caring for my younger siblings and lived pretty independently from them. My mom worked all the time because my dad didn't pay child support. Not that I wanted to tell her this, but she wasn't terribly interested. And so really the big deal was telling his parents, because I did not want them to be disappointed in me. I respected them and looked up to them, and I didn't want them to be disappointed in John. So telling them was much harder. And my soon-to-be husband, in his infinite 17-year-old wisdom, decided that we should tell them while my mother-in-law, future mother-in-law, was doing dialysis. So we're standing there in the basement of their home watching a movie, and she's doing dialysis, and her blood's going through a machine next to her. I'm like, can this kill her if we tell her this news? I will say that their reaction was probably the single greatest act of parenting that I had experienced to date. They could have been, and maybe were, but they didn't express it to us, angry or shouting or
2: disappointed.
9: Super sad, super disappointed. I'm sure later there were probably tears and conversation. It's not something any parent really wants for their child, but their response was to say, all right, let's sit down and have a conversation about this. Let's talk about what marriage looks like, and not in a judgmental way, like shotgun marriage, like you two have to go get married.
2: But
9: supportive.
2: Yeah.
9: They'd been married for many, many years at that point, and just imparted some wisdom on what this is going to look like.
2: You know, in the book, you talk about situational poverty and generational poverty, the distinction between those two. Tell us what you mean by that.
9: Yeah, so I did not know until we started Hope House that there was such a thing as situational or generational poverty. And so I kind of learned along the way in our journey of opening a nonprofit. So situational poverty, essentially, we were a middle-class family with middle-class background, even though my dad had a situation, alcoholism, that caused us to be in poverty a lot of the times. what I mean by middle class values, we still valued education. We value we value saving money. We value getting an education and completing further education and having a career, eventually owning a home, and at some point in your life retiring. When you grow up in generational poverty, which is about 95% of the moms we work with, their value system is different than that. They've never experienced family members typically not even graduating from high school, certainly not graduating from college. They've often experienced domestic violence and abuse in their homes. Almost all of our moms have experienced some form of abuse, whether that's physical abuse or emotional abuse or sexual abuse. Unfortunately, their homes are, like mine, highly chaotic, but it's a given that highly chaotic is the norm. Mm-hmm. And it's been the norm for generations, where in my family, we knew it was not the norm. Our grandparents hadn't lived that way. One of the primary things we do at Hope House is model for our mamas what it looks like to live a healthy, stable life in connection with God. They've never experienced that. It's really hard to do something you've never seen done. Small example, if you've never been read to as a child and you have no idea that reading to your children will help them to prepare for school, you just don't read to them. And as soon as we let them know that reading to their children helps them, they're like, where do I get books? Because they've never been inside of a library. Wow. They don't even know how to get books.
11: Yeah. Your mother-in-law also got you engaged with MOPS, which is a wonderful organization. Mothers of Preschoolers. They've been on the broadcast many times. And they're right here in Colorado as well. But describe that MOPS connection and then Teen MOPS. I didn't even know that existed.
9: Yes. So my mother-in-law was in the very first group that was the first MOPS group ever. They were called the Fenton Street Gang. They all lived on Fenton Street in Wheat Ridge, and they started meeting at a little Baptist church there in Wheat Ridge and on six or eight little Sunday school chairs. And it was revolutionary to have their children in MOPS or childcare learning about Jesus while they got to finish a whole entire adult sentence. And needless to say, MOPS, or now MomCo, went viral. They're all over the world now, as you know. And so I, however, when my mother, as a teenage mom, my husband and I had gotten married. I didn't have a lot of, I had no friends. I was very isolated. I was home with my baby. My husband was working. My mother-in-law said, you need to go to MOPS. And the last thing I wanted to do was walk into a room full of women who all did it right. They got married before they got pregnant.
11: So a little shame.
9: Yes. Yeah. Oh, the one thing that does not change throughout the years in terms of teen pregnancy is there is always, 100% of the time, shame just attached to being a teen mom.
11: That
9: it happened that way. It's everything from you walk into the grocery store with a baby on your hip and people are kind of looking at you funny like, are you the babysitter or is that your baby?
11: Right.
9: All the way to being in a doctor's office and being truly shamed or treated very poorly or having a call made to social services when one is not warranted. Lots of really hard stories of judgment and shame that teen moms face. Mm-hmm. And I was pretty sure if I walked into a room full of women who all got married and did it the right way in my mind, that would be what I would experience. But I was no way going to say no to my mother-in-law, who was my greatest influence in my life and still is. And so I went to MOPS, and those women just welcomed me with open arms and treated me like I was any other mom and treated my son like he was worthy, and they valued him and they valued me, and it was a wonderful experience. And within about a year and a half, they asked if I wanted to help with volunteering with the MOPS, which was what they called the children's ministry in those days.
11: The MOPS.
9: MOPS. And I was stunned. I was like, maybe they want to check my driver's license. I was maybe 20 at that point. I'm like, you want me to be in a leadership role? I don't even know what that means. And had never been in a meeting, had never seen an agenda. You know, I didn't have any clue what leadership meant. And they gave me an opportunity that really led to where we are today.
10: Mm. Our guest today on Focus on the Family with Jim Daly is Lisa Steven, and we're really enjoying the conversation with her about her story, and that's captured in the book, A Place to Belong, The True Story of a Teen Mom, A Humbling Leadership Journey, and A House Called Hope. 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
11: Lisa, Hope House, to dig a little deeper there, I mean, it had a very difficult start.
9: Yeah.
11: You mentioned the book, someone named Tracy.
9: Yeah.
11: So tell us that story and then the origin of Hope House.
9: Yeah. So my involvement in MOPS, my experience in MOPS led to me being a part of Teen MOPS, which at the time was groups that MOPS had started for teenage mothers. We started the second Teen MOPS group at our Vada Covenant Church. And one of the young ladies who attended that group, Tracy, was just so dear. She had twin 1-year-old girls when she joined our MOPS group, and she came to a Bible study that we did on the off weeks. She ended up accepting Christ. Sadly, about a year into her time with us, she was killed by her boyfriend. Mm. She had tried to separate from him, and it did not go well. And he beat her to death, frankly, and it was a terrible thing for all of us, of course, her family. But honestly, she just had nowhere to go. I mean, she had no relief, and there were no resources for a young teen parent who already had children. So at that point in time in 1997-ish, we had several maternity homes in the Denver metro area where you could go if you were pregnant and trying to make a birth decision. But there was no home where you could go if you were a teenager with a child. Mm. And all of the transitional housing and shelters were for 18 years old and up, oftentimes 21 years old and up. So if you were 16, 17 years old and had a child, there was literally no resource for you. And so many of our teen moms in the teen MOPS group were coming to us asking us for, hey, can I stay at your house? And one of our leadership members tried that. It was not a great idea. Teen moms are absolutely amazing, but they come with a lot of not amazing folks in their life that are around them. And it wasn't a great idea for one of them to move into one of our private homes. It didn't go well. And we just started looking for what's out there, what is available to these girls. And when we found that nothing was, someone in that leadership group had the idea. It wasn't me that said, hey, we should open a home for teen moms. And I was like, well, that sounds super exciting, and I really wanted to be a part of it. I also had plans for my life. We'd had two more children. Now my husband and I have been married for a number of years, have three kids. My kids are finally all in elementary school. I'm planning to go to college and, you know, get a degree. I thought I maybe wanted to be a teacher. And saying yes to God, being a part of this thing that He was calling into being, was exhilarating and terrifying all at the same time. It meant setting aside my own plans for my life, and I knew that. And it meant jumping into something that I had no experience doing. I've still today never been to college, don't know how to type with three fingers. I have no business degree or business background, no social work background, but I was willing to say yes to God. And I think that's part of the point of the book, is what can happen. And what you said in our introduction, like, what can happen when you are willing to say yes to something that's too big for you, and then God gets to do it, and you get to go along and be a part of the adventure. It's pretty incredible.
11: And then with Hope House, you know, the idea that it all goes well, but it doesn't. And you have opportunities where God will show up to deliver a miracle.
9: So much.
11: Describe some of those things that you knew you were right where you needed to be because God showed up.
9: Yeah, so much. I often we'll look back, and because now we're in a different financial position than we were in for the many years that we were building Hope House. But when we first started Hope House, it was just a group of people who had a heart and a passion and not a background in doing this type of work. And we were offered the opportunity to move into a home that was at 69th and Sheridan. And the folks who owned the home were going to develop housing, their townhomes. They offered to give us the house with the provision that we pick it up and move it off their property so they could develop the property.
11: Oh.
9: Subsequently, a church, literally four blocks down and one block over, donated land for us to put the house on.
11: Mm.
9: So I marched down to the city with my program director at the time and go to the city planning office and ask them, how does one go about subdividing a piece of land from this church who's very generously going to donate this piece of property? And they just laughed at us and said, this is not going to happen. The folks who are doing their development have 2 months until they start digging. It's going to take you a whole year to rezone that property. And I just stood there and argued with God and said, really, God, you give us a house and land, but we can't put it together. And my sweet program director just says, can you just check what the zoning is? And we needed an RL zoning. So the planner rolls her eyes, goes back to this file cabinet in the back, pulls out this huge plat map, and right down in the corner was a big green stamp, RL. Well, it turns out that that church 25 years prior had zoned just that one little portion of their land for a maternity home and then never put ministry on that land. So long before I was ever a teenage mom, God knew what he was going to do in my life. He knew what he was going to do with that land. He moved through a group of people at a church who, many of whom were had passed on by that point.
2: Well, they did fairly do elderly ministry church. With that land, didn't they? In the end,
9: they sure did.
2: Thank the Lord they zoned it that way. That's
9: Thank
2: crazy.
9: The Lord. It was a miracle that still gives me goosebumps. And one of the reasons that I felt like we needed to write the book was people need to know that God still does miracles, not just across the ocean or back in the Bible. Like, he does miracles today in our own backyard. And it's incredible to be a part of watching him do that. And that house, literally from the basement to the roof, once it was moved, was completed all through donation. Yeah. I didn't even know what a capital campaign was at that point.
2: Yeah. So it's so sweet. It's so innocent the way you approach it. You were helping maybe dozens of girls at the time, but now you're helping 250 women a year.
9: Yeah, 280.
2: 280?
9: Yeah, it's crazy. And about 340 kids this year.
10: Wow. And you have literally so many stories. I mean, you've captured so many in the book, but one or two stories that come to mind, Lisa, about what God has done through Hope House in the lives of the people you serve.
9: Oh, gosh. I just got off the phone with Alondra yesterday, one of our mamas who is an alumni. She's now in her early 30s and is moving to North Carolina. She came to us completely, truly homeless when she was 17 years old with a one-year-old little boy and moved into our residential program. She had a big dream of being a nurse, which is a stretch when you're a single teenage mom, and going to nursing school is very difficult. She lived in the residential program for about a year. She came to know Christ while she was in the program, joined a church, earned her GED through Hope House, and we were able to help her move on to college. And it took about 6 years, but I got to sit in the auditorium as it was the pinning ceremony where nurses get pinned, and she had her then, at that point, 8-year-old son come across the stage to pin her nursing pin on her. And I talk about in the book how no single biological family member was there present at that ceremony, but an entire row full of Hope House family was there jumping up and down and cheering and shouting for her when she got pinned. And I often say, what I hope that people can hear is that when you're so brave to say yes to God, and then you get to experience what he does through that, it's incredible to see the fruits. And to get to watch Alondra walk through across that stage, it was a celebration for her, and it was a celebration for me. It was a miracle.
2: You know, we talk a lot about grace in the church and the Lord's love, and we use words like unconditional love.
9: Mm-hmm.
2: Sometimes we don't see it in terms of how we, his creation, express it. Because it's hard to do.
9: Right.
2: And I think in this place of teen pregnancy, right from the parents, through the friends, through the churches even, that struggle to express God's love for those people in trouble. What's the last word from you about that experience, which you had as a 17-year-old? What can we learn from all of that, what you do day to day at Hope House, to make sure these women, and in some cases the boys or men that are part of it, feel the love of Christ, even though they're in a disaster?
9: Well, if you ever have the absolute pleasure of meeting a teenage mom, the best way to connect with her right off the bat is just ask her little one's name and then tell her how cute that name is, and she will open up and start to respond to you. I often say, there, out there somewhere, is a new teenage mom curled up with a baby in a place where she doesn't feel safe, and she doesn't know how to get out of the situation she's in. And right there next to her is God whispering in her ear, just hold on, I'm sending my people. And we are his people. And if we say yes and we go, great miracles can happen, and she can be changed and saved, and so can her little one.
2: I mean, that's the story. That's where the Lord moves and works and redeems and saves a life from disaster, right?
9: Yeah.
2: Which all of us could have been in that space of disaster. And your story's powerful, Lisa. Thank you for coming and sharing it with us and all the listeners and the viewers. It's really quite a story. Let me turn to the listeners, because we know there are women

0: my situation. And I hope, you know, Focus on the Family is here for you. We do have those caring Christian counselors available to hear your story, pray with you, and provide additional resources to help you heal and connect to resources, hopefully near you. We received a letter from a woman named Kimberly who was kicked out of her house as a pregnant teen because she refused to get an abortion. Think of that. And I know a lot of girls face that pressure. And as she was attending college classes, Focus on the Family came on the radio. And she wrote this, quote, "Well, lo and behold, Focus on the Family was on. I cried. I cried because I knew God had answered my prayer. He was telling me that I could raise a godly child. And here's how it's done. I was hooked. I even scheduled my classes so I could listen to Focus on the Family every day. That was in 1986. Over the next years, I would be encouraged by the broadcast, books, resources. Thank you for being hope to a single 18-year-old mother. And my daughter is now a beautiful young woman who loves the Lord. Praise God." That is your story.
1: Praise God.
0: And
1: absolutely,
0: that's an amazing story. 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
3: There's worse things than our kids thinking learning about God is fun. 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
0: That is a little weird.
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0: I love it.
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2: 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Michael David with you. And, you know, sometimes people say the fear of God, and they're like, wait a minute, what do you mean fear? Why would we be afraid? Why would we have fear of God? Well, we got to remember as believers that it's important that we have fear of God in a godly way. It's not primarily a fear of punishment, but it's a deep reverence or awe or respect for God's holiness, his power, his authority. And it leads us to love God more, trust him more fully, and obey him more faithfully. And as we grow in reverence for God, we become less controlled by our fear of people, of failure, or the future, and we're more devoted to living in a way that honors the one who loved us and gave himself for us. And we're going to learn more about that, even in the face of persecution, as we join Pastor Bill Buffington on A Transforming Word next.
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0: something somehow is wrong? Hello, I'm Chuck Swindoll. It's kind of a fuzzy, not right feeling down there below the surface. Maybe it's a nameless uneasiness. Maybe it's a few sleepless nights. But how quickly anxiety grows out of proportion. It takes discernment to spot the worry and then to deal with it. And you can't do it by yourself. Remember this verse from Psalm 55? Cast your burden upon the Lord, and He will sustain you. He will never suffer the righteous to be moved. That's the best answer to the slimy ooze of anxiety. Throw yourself on the mercy and the care of God.
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5: One thing that God doesn't want us to be is afraid of people. Why? Because we only supposed to fear Him. Amen? It's been said if you rightly fear God, you don't have to fear anybody else. Because you realize that the one that you're under is over everybody else. So I just got to fear the Lord. I got to honor God with my life. And if I fear God rightly, I don't have to be afraid of anything or anyone else. And so Jesus says, look, I don't want you to be afraid of them. And this is why also He doesn't want you to be afraid. Fear gives power.
4: Sometimes talking about God can feel a bit daunting as you think about how people might respond. It's possible that the idea of facing negative reactions or even persecution might hold you back from sharing the gospel with others. Hey, have you overlooked the fact that the fear of God really does conquer all? Today, Pastor Bill talks about how, when you follow God's guidance, He'll help you navigate your interactions with others. There's no need to be afraid of people any longer. Now, here's Pastor Bill in the book of Matthew chapter 10, as he continues his message, Promise of Persecution.
5: Verse 24 says, now He's going to tell us, you know, why does God allow this to happen to us? Because maybe you're a believer saying, why wouldn't God protect us, right? How come if I'm a believer in Christ and He's got all the power, how come He lets us go through it? How come He wouldn't just keep any bad from ever happening to us ever? Because that's what some people think God said He would do. But He never said that. God never said He would protect you from every challenge, from every difficulty, that nothing bad would ever happen to you because you were a believer. He actually promised, right? 2 Timothy 3:12, yes, all who desire to live godly in Christ Jesus will suffer persecution. He actually promises that there will be persecution for those that really want to live for me. So this is what He tells us now. Verse 24, a disciple is not above his teacher. It is enough that for a disciple that he be like his teacher and a servant like his master. If they have called the master of the house Beelzebub, which is another way of saying Satan, they've called Jesus Satan, essentially. He says, how much more will they call those of his household? Therefore, Jesus says, do not fear them, for there is nothing covered that will not be revealed and hidden that will not be known. So Jesus says, look, you're not above your teacher, your master. If Jesus endured persecution, He says, you're going to endure it too. You represent me. So as you go out into the world that hated me, they're going to hate you as well. This is why it says in another place, we should be concerned if everybody likes us. If you're a believer, if you're a Christian, and you're like, man, everybody loves me. I'm just a great person. I'm a believer in Jesus. Everybody loves. Wow, everybody loves you? The crackheads love you? The drunks love you? Everybody loves you? It's like, bro, what are you doing wrong? It's actually a concern. And you know, because at a point, if you're living for the Lord, my experience has been, as I live for Christ, or even just hold to the views and opinions of Christ, everybody don't love me. Just for that, I know what you believe. You know, some people feel judged just because they know what you believe. I ain't even said it. I ain't even said a word, but they know. They know how you feel about it, so they already feel some kind of way, you know. And so, you know, But if everybody loves you, if you're still accepted in every circle, right, you have to look up and say, man, this is not what the Bible says it was going to be like. Why does Satan's kids love me so much? Really should ask yourself that question. If all the non-believers you know just love you, you are my favorite person. I wish other Christians were like you. You got to look in the mirror and say, man, have I been a witness? Have I shared the gospel? Am I any kind of witness to these people at all? And I'll give this example. So I grew up, you know, in my high school group, all the kids and friends I grew up with, I didn't know that there were some people in my high school grouping that were Christians, or they were raised in church. I didn't know it. So when I got saved, there was a couple people in our group that they reached out to me and they're like, hey, I heard you became a Christian. Oh, praise God. You know? And I'm like, oh, when did you get saved? I've been in church. I was in youth group when we was in high school, and I still go. I've been involved. Me and this person sing in the choir, whoopie wham wham. And I'm like, well, hold on, because we used to go drinking with them, and then I know you was sleeping with them, and then you was, and I so I'm like, I'm perplexed. I'm like, when did you really get saved? I mean, I know you was going to church back then, but when did you get saved? And then it was, well, how come you never said nothing? How could you hang out with all of us and never say nothing? And this is what I was told, right? And it made sense later. These two girls that I've known all this time. We have all these friends in common or whatever. I would say they're nominal believers. And nominal means in name only. They grew up in church. They go to church. But they have no convictions that their church attendance didn't convict them against, you know, just living whatever kind of lifestyle. So I had a friend in that same circle when I got saved, when I started reaching out. He told me, he said, Bill, you're doing too much. And I'm like, what do you mean? He was like, how come you can't just be a Christian like them? Because I wouldn't go over and drink. He was like, they still come over. They just have a little bit. They don't overdo it. And I'm like, bro, I can't put them down. But I realized, but y'all hurting my witness. Now I look like, you know, they're like, you're doing too much. You an extra Christian. I'm like, nah, but I don't think they actually Christians at all. Making it difficult. And some of you guys, I hope that's not none of y'all. I hope none of y'all are here, you know, misleading people into what it is to be a believer. You know, there has to be a changed life, a surrendered life. And so there will be people who don't appreciate that. So Jesus says, look, they're going to feel about you the way they feel about me if you represent me properly. So the cool thing with that is the people that love God, they're going to love you too. When you're a believer, you run into believers out in the street. I love when I run into believers out there. You know, I've been out before and had somebody come try to witness to me. And I'm like, man, I appreciate what you're doing right now. You know, like out here putting in work, man. I'm going to pray with them or encourage them or thank God for them or whatever. But these are my people. Right. And as much as believers are going to, we're going to have a love and an affection for one another. Yeah, they're going to be non-believers that feel completely different about you. And that's, again, I'm saying to us, we have to be at a place where we say, I'm okay with that. I'm okay with whatever perception the world might have of me, long as I'm a proper representation of Jesus to the world. So Jesus said this, which is very important in verse 26. He said, don't fear them. Therefore, don't fear them. One thing that God doesn't want us to be is afraid of people. Why? Because we only supposed to fear him. Amen. It's been said, if you rightly fear God, you don't have to fear anybody else. Because you realize that the one that you're under is over everybody else. So I just got to fear the Lord. I got to honor God with my life. And if I fear God rightly, I don't have to be afraid of anything or anyone else. And so Jesus says, look, I don't want you to be afraid of them. And this is why also he doesn't want you to be afraid. Fear gives power. Fear is very powerful. And when people become afraid of something, sometimes in fear, people do things that are irrational because they've been made afraid. This is why we have to be careful. Like what fear will cause you to paralyze you, to cause you to not do things you should do, make you do what you don't want to do. Fear can control you. And so if you fear people that aren't God, God's like, man, you're going to give them a certain amount of control over your life because you're afraid. And I think that's why as believers, we got to be real careful what we become afraid of. The things that you fear have power over you, whether you know that or not. And you'll do things or not do things based on those fears. And so we want to fear God because the things that God is going to lead me to do or not do are in my favor, in my benefit. But Jesus says about those people, those outside, don't fear them. Don't become afraid of them. Don't fall under their power. He says, for there is nothing covered that will not be revealed and hidden that will not be known. Ultimately, everything is known to him. Hebrews 4:13, it says all things are naked and open to the eyes of him to whom we must give an account. And so there's nothing going to be hidden from his sight, ultimately. Moving on, verse 27, he says, whatever I tell you in the dark, speak in the light, and what you hear in the ear, preach on the housetops. And here Jesus is encouraging the disciples, look, the things I'm sharing with you, I want you to share. I want you to take what I'm giving you and give it to the world. The things I'm giving it to you in the dark, speak it in the light. Things you're hearing in your ear, I want you to preach it on the housetops. And so for those of us that are here as believers and we're taking in the word, we're hearing messages from God. God is speaking to us, you know, throughout the week. God says, I want you to take what you're hearing and give it out. And it's so important that we do that, that we take what we're hearing, that we give it out. Why is that important? It's not just because everybody don't agree with it, but we're taking what we know and we're giving it out because the world is full of people that need what we know, full of people that need what we know. There was I won't be very specific, but we had a situation where there was a family that was invited here. They were coming for just a few months. But somebody here had been witnessing and reaching out, and they were coming regular for 3 months. And then, without warning, one of the people in the marriage passed away. And sad and tragic as that is, all I can think of is that somebody 3 months ago was on the job reaching out. And this person had 3 months. They were here the Sunday before they passed away. They were here Saturday at a men's study, the Saturday before. That's impactful, guys, right? That makes a lot of difference because we don't know when death is coming. We just know that it is coming. And so when Jesus says, look, take this message and give it out. What you hear in the secret, give it, because I don't know when. But at least then, you know, if you're a believer, you could sit okay. Like, you know, I did what I could do. I gave it to him. I gave them the gospel. You got people in your family. You want to make sure any funeral in your family you go to, you want to know that I gave them the gospel. I personally gave it to them. Maybe multiple times, but I definitely gave them the gospel and clarity. And if you got neighbors and people around you, you want to know that I've, it may not be every conversation, right? But I better have one conversation at least in the books. And that's my rule with my neighbors. It may not be. I'm not going to barrage them with it every time they see me, because then they'll just start running. They'll be like, he's going to be coming again, you know. But I owe you one good one, everybody. And it might be a day where I just say, today is the day. It's the doors aren't opening up easily, so I'm just going to kick in the door today and just go, bam, McGee, the gospel. And give it to them. And give it to them because you love them. Give it to them because God loves them. Give it to them because maybe they don't have anybody in their life that would give it to them. Maybe they don't even know another believer, and you're the believer. God brought them in your neighborhood, brought them by your house so that you could be the one, because he's counting on you to do your part. Jesus says, I want you guys to, man, share this message. Give it out because people need it. I'll forever be grateful for the people that shared it with me. And, I mean, just grateful for them, indebted to them. I understand the power of what was done for me. And these were baby believers, new believers. They didn't even really know much. But they gave me what they did know. My life has changed. And so now all that I've benefited, God's like, man, you better give it out. Share it. Give it out to whoever you can as often as you can. So here he says, look, I want you to give it out. You know, what you hear in the ear, preach on the housetop. Verse 28, again, we get don't fear. And do not fear those who kill the body but cannot kill the soul, but rather fear him who is able to destroy both soul and body in hell. In other words, Jesus says, I don't want you to fear people. The worst that man can do to me is kill my body. And Jesus says, I don't want you to even be afraid of people that can kill your body. I want you to just fear me. Fear me who can kill the body and destroy the soul in hell. Here's what God is saying. I want believers to live in such a way that they only fear me. And again, as I look through the scriptures, I see people that live like that. One of the remarkable things, I mean, one of my favorite people in the Bible, other than Jesus, is the Apostle Paul, because that's how he lived. Paul was beaten for the gospel. He had times, there was a time where Paul received the prophetic word. Paul's at a gathering of the saints, and Agabus, the prophet, comes in and binds up his arms with Paul's belt. He says, the man who owns this belt, you know, chains and tribulations await you where you're going. And all the disciples thought that meant that's God warning Paul not to go. Paul said, man, get out of here. He said, I'm ready to be bound and die. What you mean? You know, stop crying. They were crying, Paul, don't go. He said, man, I'm ready to be bound and die. Man, I'm going. God just giving me a heads up. Paul took that as a, all right, I'm going to get beat and I'm be in jail, but I'm going. And he still went and he still preached. And so Paul was able to say, look, for me to live is, and to die is what? You live different, right? Paul said, look, for me, die. If I die, if you kill me, that's a win. So I'm not going to stop. Paul, if you preach the gospel again, we'll kill you. That's for me to live as Christ, die as gain. So whatever. But we're going to beat you. He got jailed and beaten. We'll punish you. Romans 8:18, one of my favorite passages. Paul says, for I consider that the sufferings of this present time are not worthy to be compared with the glory which shall be revealed in us. He said, this little suffering right here, this little bit of suffering doesn't even compare with the glory that's going to be revealed when I get where I'm going. So if you can't beat me into submission and threaten me with my life into submission, you can't submit me. And they put Paul in prison and Paul preached to the prison guards. And they put Paul in, you know, on a boat to, you know, as he's going and traveling, Paul's taking charge of the boat. Hey, guys, I told you this, you shouldn't have went. You went anyway. You're jacked up. Angel came last night. I had a prayer time. Nobody's going to die. We're going to lose all the stuff. It is what's going to happen. And they're listening to Paul like, okay, all right. He becomes the leader because he's the only one on the boat and know what's going on. It's just as a prisoner. God is just using his life. And so, again, as I read this here, you know, don't fear those that can just kill the body. Fear God. And I want to just encourage us that maybe some of you are not living as out loud for the Lord as your heart wants to because you fear. And I pray that you'll take courage in Christ today, that you will fear less today, that you become fearless today. That take courage from the word of God. God is saying, look, I'm sending you out there. I want you to go for it. There will be opposition. There will be haters. There will be people that don't appreciate your message. There will be people that say nasty things or do things. And God has said, don't worry about none of that. Just fear me. Take my message out there. See what I'll do with you as you live boldly for me. And I think we need more and more believers that are willing to live like this, that are willing to that don't leave Christ at church. There's a lot of people that leave Jesus here. They come on Sunday. Jesus is at church. We sing to him at church. We read about him at church. We high five each other about Jesus at church. And then we leave the building. I'll be back next week. I'll come back and see him again next week. Jesus is not here, y'all. He's in us. He's not only here. Let me not say that, right? Lord, he's always here. He's everywhere, you know, but I just don't, it's not like he's stuck in here. You know, you drive by, so I'm gonna see if I can go inside and say hi to Jesus real quick. He's everywhere, always. And we got to be mindful and we got to live like that. I don't want to compartmentalize. This can't be our only time where we go in for the Lord. We got to go out there. They need it out there. We already agree here for the most part. Amen. And so we got to get out there and do it. So moving on, he says in verse 29, are not two sparrows sold for a copper coin, and not one of them falls to the ground apart from your Father's will, but the very hairs of your head are all numbered. Do not fear, therefore, you are of more value than many sparrows. And as we wrap this little session of this part up, Jesus says, hey, you know, sparrows are insignificant. You could get a sparrow for a copper coin, you know, just almost nothing, a penny. It's not very valuable. But says Jesus, every sparrow that dies, Jesus is aware of it. You know, this insignificant little bird, he knows every one of them that dies. He says the very hairs of your head are numbered. And he says you're of more value to God than a sparrow. So when all this is encapsulated in the idea of don't fear, why not fear? Because God cares about you. God's aware of who you are. He knows everything about you. He knows the very number of hairs on your head. And so God says, look, don't be afraid. Don't fear. Being afraid is almost like saying, I don't trust God. I don't trust him to take care of me or you know, to do what's right by me. Fear says I'm insecure. I'm uncovered. You know, God says, don't fear. I got you. Right. I know all about you. I know what's going on. Now, again, There is no promise that because I'm a believer, God's going to keep me from. But I have experience in my lifetimes where I've been out doing what God has called me to do, where I've found myself in harm's way at multiple times. And I would look back and say, ultimately, nothing ever happened, for me. It never went beyond a certain point. And there have been multiple times in my life where I'm like, man, I'm uncovered in the situation that I'm in. And I feel like every time I've been in a situation like that, God has been present. God has always shown up in some way, some shape or form. And so I take courage in that if I was to get beat for Christ, it would be by the will of God. It ain't just because somebody want to beat me, you know. And I'll close with this example. So there used to be where me and my wife used to live, there was a park. And I would go to the park sometimes and play basketball. And it was on my heart that there was a certain gang that hung out at the park. So I was like, I need to go. I want to go share with all the guys that show up at night, you know, and they're drinking and hanging out. I want to go share the gospel with these guys. So I got ready. I had a little box of little giveaway Bibles with the Greg Laurie had put together, these little bitty red Bibles with the New Believer stuff in the front of them. And I was all prayed up. I was ready to go. And I got there and I went out and I'm looking at all these guys. Now they're Bloods. Y'all know I grew up in a crypt part of town or whatever. And then fear just hit me. It was like, if you run up on this table and this don't go well, this is going to go bad. And you know what it happens in the street, bro. You're going to get beat for Jesus, you know? And I sat there and I thought about it. And I've never felt so terrible in my life than the drive home. And I had all that stuff still in my car. And I had one of my buddies pray. He was like, how did it go? I was like, man. So the next day, I'm like, man, even if I got to get the beat down, I got to go back tomorrow and do this because I can't live with myself. So I drove back the next day and I got out and I went over to the bench and I just started a conversation and it was going fantastic. First guy I got was wide open. I'm asking, sharing with him. He's listening. We're having a great back and forth. And then somebody is coming from across the street, look like he on Sherm, and his shirt's off. And he comes over, and it's like, here, this is who's going to ruin everything. And he comes over, and he's interrupting me, and he's being rude. And I'm trying to keep the conversation going with this guy. And I just, in my mind, I'm like, God, please don't let it go bad with this guy right here. He's getting too close to my face. He's doing these little things that if you're from the hood, you know, like you kind of, I'm going to have to bark back at a point. You're being disrespectful. You came too close. And so I'm mentally praying. I'm like, I don't want it to go there. I don't want it to go there. And this is what God did for me. A car pulled up, some little hoochie mama girls, and they was like, hey. And he heard that and he went over and I got to finish sharing and I gave out Bibles and tracts and everything else. And I went home and I was like, God sent the hoochie mamas. You know what I mean? Praise God. There is a use for the hoochie mamas after all. And I'll never forget that because I was really thinking, man, this is going to go bad. But here come the hoochie mamas to the rescue. So let's pray. Father, we thank you for your word. Thank you for your faithfulness. Thank you that you do know each of us and that we are of value to you. You care about us, Lord. God, I pray we could take from this message. It's a reminder that we do live in a world that is not for you, and that we as your disciples, we as those that are following you, that are carrying your message, we just need to be aware that we the Lord that we represent, God, we live in a world that's opposite of you, that we'd be okay with that we'd be ready to deal with that, but that we'd also be faithful to preach the gospel in this world, Lord. And so, God, I pray you would strengthen the weak. I pray those that have been maybe given over to fear, that God, they would take courage in you. Father, I pray that maybe some of us are in positions where we could be already sharing the gospel with people around us. God, I pray you would fill our hearts, fill us with your spirit. Give us deep concern for the lost people around us, that we do the best thing we could do for them, which is share you with them. Convict us for being scary, Lord. Convict us for loving to be loved. Convict us for, God, just for anything that would get in the way of you having full access to our lives. And Father, I pray today as we would turn to you with all of our hearts, that you send us out into this world better prepared. Better prepared to live for you. Better prepared to deal with the opposition that is sure to come. And, Lord, more committed than ever to speak your truth to those who need to hear it. And so, Father, fill us afresh. Send us in your power. God, have your way in our lives. We ask these things in Jesus' name. Everybody said,
4: 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Maybe you can relate to the blue-collar worker, Peter. Or maybe you need to see things with your own eyes to believe them, like Thomas. 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

0: 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Michael David here, and up next we're going to join Dr. Tony Evans in the Alternative Program. And tonight we're going to learn about generational curses. Now, one thing we've noticed is that, you know, sometimes, you know, in certain families, and you may have seen this yourself, that if, your friend is an alcoholic, you find out that his dad's an alcoholic, and his dad was an alcoholic, and his dad was an alcoholic, and it just seems like it just goes on and on and on through the generations, whatever the curse is, well, whatever it may be. But the thing is, that it can be broken in Jesus' name. No matter what that happens there, we are under the blood of Christ. And I remember my friend Megan, she was talking about her grandfather, and I guess that was her grandfather's story. I mean, everybody in his family had just been a drunkard and just a bad all-around person. And the grandfather, when he was a young man, he got saved, and he said, okay, Jesus, I want to just give my life to you, and I just want to live for you. It doesn't matter what happened with my family and what I've done. From this forward day forward, I'm going to live for you. And he did. And he raised his children in the fear and admonition of the Lord, and all of his children were saved, and all of his grandchildren were saved, Megan being one of his grandchildren, one of his many grandchildren. And it was just an example of how, even if that's gone on in our families, even if bad things have gone on in our families, if that's what our families are even known for in the community, is bad things, Jesus can turn that around. And we're going to learn more about that with Dr. Tony Evans on the Alternative Program next.
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3: In the latest example of abortion being used as human sacrifice, a British woman has made the news for defending her choice to kill her child so she could go on vacation. The young mother of two said that she is happy she aborted her third child, in part because she didn't want her family to suffer by not going on vacation. While this might not seem the same as horrific examples of ancient child sacrifice, in principle, it's no different. Sacrifice is defined as giving up something of value for the sake of a higher purpose. To this mother, her own child was less important than a family vacation, so she killed her baby, just like the ancient Aztecs killing babies in hopes of a good harvest that year.
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6: You can't have God on Sunday and the devil on Monday.
7: Dr. Tony Evans says lasting change starts when we stop trying to live for two masters.
6: It's time to break the curse in your life, in your family, in your children.
7: This is the Alternative Broadcast, featuring the timeless biblical teachings from the archives of Dr. Tony Evans. Our children may inherit our hair color, our eye color, or even our crooked teeth. But today, Dr. Evans explains why patterns of sin and disobedience don't have to be part of that inheritance. Let's join him as he begins.
6: What is a generational curse? A generational curse may be defined as curses inherited or passed down from one generation to another due to rebellion against God. You and I pass down to our children a lot of things. Their racial color is passed down through their parents. Various shapes, hair texture, DNA is passed down. Children look like parents, biologically. But just as there are physical things that children partake of from their parents, there are spiritual things that children partake of from their parents. Many of the things that many of us are facing were passed down. We are the recipients of a spiritual DNA, like we are of a biological and physical DNA, that can be good or that can be bad. I want to walk through this with you, looking at a number of passages, so that you understand if you are cursed generationally and how to break it. In Deuteronomy chapter 30, God is completing his discussion of his covenant with Israel. The essence of God's relationship with his covenanted people is a relationship of curses and blessings. So if we look in chapter 30, the passage I ask you to look at, he says in verse 15, "See, I have set before you today life and prosperity, death and adversity." He says in verse 19, "I call heaven and earth to witness against you this day that I have set before you life and death, the blessing and the curse. So choose life in order that you may live, you and your descendants." Blessing is the enjoyment and full participation in the will of God for your life. Cursing is the misery and emptiness of not fulfilling your divinely ordained purpose. He says, "I have set before you blessing and cursing, life and death, prosperity and adversity." And then he says to them, "So choose." Generational curses are the transfer of negative patterns in the lives of the children through the parents that affect the individuals, their families, and whole nations, if you will, the Bible recognizes having been cursed. If your family line is characterized by divorce, incest, poverty, uncontrolled anger, spousal abuse, depression, barrenness, you may be living out a curse. If you can see a pattern. Now, a person can have these problems and they not be tied to a pattern. Well, then it's not a generational curse. A generational curse is you can look back and you can see this pattern. My mother was angry and mad and vindictive and evil, and I'm finding inability to control my own emotions. I'm seeing a lot of me in her, even though I said I'd never be like that. The problem is you may have inherited something. The Bible says that these curses are tied to choices. It says you choose. "I have set before you," that is, I've given you an option, "of life and blessing, or death and cursing." Choose life. Leviticus, in verse 39. "So those of you," Leviticus 26, "who may be left will rot away because of their iniquity in the lands of your enemies, and also because of the iniquity of their forefathers, they will rot away with them. But if they confess their iniquity and the iniquity of their forefathers, in their unfaithfulness which was committed against me, and also in their acting with hostility against me, I also will act with hostility against them to bring them into the land of the enemies, and or if their uncircumcised heart becomes humbled so that they make amends for their iniquity, then I will remember my covenant with Jacob. I will remember my covenant with Isaac and my covenant with Abraham as well, and I will remember the land. How do you break a generational curse? Things that we have inherited that we never made the link to daddy, granddaddy, great-granddaddy. We didn't make the link. He says the first thing you must do is you must confess, he says, your own participation in the activity of the curse. In other words, you must come to God and claim your own rebellion. You must come to God and repent of your own participation. Now, let me tell you what a lot of folk don't want to do. They don't want to do that. What they want to do is talk about, well, I'm just like my mama. Yeah, okay, and your kid's going to be just like you. He says, no, you must be willing to confess your iniquity, that is, your participation in the inheritance, even though it may have been how you were raised, even though that's what your mama thought, even though that's what your granny taught. No, no, no, no, no, no, no. He says, you must confess your participation. Then you must confess their participation. Yes. Notice what he says. He says, confess their iniquity and the iniquity of their forefathers. Now, this thing is so big, this thing could include whole races. I mean, if I were to ever just do a series on generational curses, it would astound you to see how this thing has affected whole groups of people and how it was passed down. It has implications for slavery or segregation and prejudice and family structure. And it goes on and on and on because God is a generational God. He set up history that way. You say, but my daddy is dead. My granddaddy is dead. Yeah, but their iniquity is alive. Their iniquity is alive. See, the problem is, the issue is not whether they are living. The issue is whether their iniquity is living. And you know it's living because it's living in you or me. So what you do, he says, is to confess the iniquity that you are participating in and to confess their iniquity and their participation in it. Why am I confessing their iniquity? Because you're breaking a chain. You are breaking a chain. Listen to me. Every time there was a revival in Israel and they were calling on God for a revival, you'll always see them confessing their sins and the sins of their forefathers who were dead. Nehemiah says, forgive us, forgive our forefathers. In Nehemiah chapter 9, verses 1 to 3, Ezra says, let me just read. Ezra says in chapter 9, verse 7, these words. Ezra says, since the days of our fathers to this day, we have been in great guilt. And on account of our iniquities, we, our kings, our priests, have been given into the hand of the kings of the lands, to the sword, to the captivity, to the plunder, to the open shame, as it is this day. He says, we messed up this day because what daddy did in his day. Could it be you're not able to break out of this cycle because daddy or granddaddy long gone is still with you? So it's a generational curse. Daniel says in Daniel chapter 9, verse 16 and 17, forgive me of our sins and forgive our fathers. Zechariah chapter 1, verses 2 to 4 says, if you turn away from the sins of your fathers and return to God. So it starts with confessing your inheritance as your sin, but also their sin as well, and returning away from idols and the iniquity associated with them to the true God. The Bible calls that repentance. Turning away from evil which is always wrapped up in idolatry because you're looking for something illegitimate to meet your need, turning back to God. And then God says something staggering. I mean, it is staggering. He says, when you confess your sins and the sins of your father, and when you turn back to me, here's what he says now. I will remember the covenant that I made with your fathers, Abraham, Isaac, and Jacob. Wait a minute now. What you mean, God? You're going to remember. You are the omniscient God. There's nothing you do not know. There's nothing you can't forget. No. You, what do you mean you're going to remember? Did you forget? Huh. I ignored. I didn't forget. But I did not relate to you based on my covenant with them. I related to you based on your covenant with your new God. I related to you differently. It's not that I don't know my covenant. It's just that I couldn't relate to you based on it because you have chosen another God. Manifested in the iniquity. When a person's on drugs, they're looking for drugs to meet a need illegitimately. So drugs becomes an idol. In fact, there are scriptures in the Bible that connect drugs with demon activity.
8: Yeah.
6: You can look to money to be your God. You can look to an individual to be your God, to illegitimately meet a legitimate need. He says, but if you turn back, I will remember my covenant with Abraham, Isaac, and Jacob. Okay, well, what exactly is he remembering? Well, God made a covenant with Abraham, and the beautiful thing about this is that this was before the law, so this even transcends just what he was doing with Moses, because he says it goes back to Abraham in Genesis chapter 12. God made a covenant with Abraham, and guess what the covenant with Abraham says? I will bless you. God's covenant with Abraham is real simple. I'm going to bless you so you can be a blessing. Through you, all the nations of the earth will be blessed. I'm going to bless you so that I can do blessing through you. That's my covenant. He's going to remember his promise to bless you. That's what he's going to remember. But he will not remember, he will ignore that, as long as there are other gods in your life being reflected by the choices to leave the true God. And, of course, the iniquity associated with it.
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7: 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I'll repeat that information for you a little later on in the program. Right now, here's Dr. Evans with more of today's message.
6: Somebody in here today may be thinking, you know, I don't have to worry about that. That's Old Testament stuff. That's in the...
9: That's in the Older Testament. I'm a New Testament Christian. I ain't got to worry about that. Okay, turn your Bible to 1 Corinthians chapter 10. That's in the New Testament. 1 Corinthians chapter 10. He's writing to the Christians who are at the Corinthian Bible Fellowship. He references the Old Testament, verse 18. Look at the nation Israel, okay? So he said, look back. Are not those who eat the sacrifices sharers in the altar? What do I mean then? What's this got to do with us in the New Testament? That a thing sacrificed to idols is anything, or that an idol is anything? Am I telling you, just because you look to something else outside of God to meet your need, that something else actually becomes God? Am I saying that? He said, no. No, I'm not saying that. Let me tell you what I am saying. I say that the things which the Gentiles sacrifice, they sacrifice to demons. In other words, it's not the thing, it's the thing behind the thing. He says, there's demons behind that stuff. There's demons in that. There's roaches in this neighborhood, and they are sacrificing to demons. Okay, when roaches show up, roaches are showing up because they believe they've been invited to dinner. The things offered are for them. They believe that's them. And guess what they do? They bring their family with them. Yeah. Ain't nobody just ever had one roach. Their whole family of roaches. The family of roaches, you hit one, think you done something. No, behind that wall, they got a nation building. Says you actually sacrifice to demons and not to God. And I do not want you to become sharers in demons. I do not want this New Testament church and these New Testament Christians to be hanging out with devils. This New Testament. And here's the problem, verse 21. You cannot drink the cup of the Lord and the cup of demons. You cannot partake of the table of the Lord and the table of demons. You can't have it both ways. You can't have God on Sunday and the devil on Monday. You can't have God on Sunday and the iniquities on Monday. You cannot have it both ways. Choose. You can't have it both ways. As long as you want it both ways, you have invited adversity. And you have invited the generational influence from you, to you, and through you. You can't have it both ways. You can't have it both ways. You cannot share in the cup of the Lord and the cup of demons. You can't drink out of these two cups. You say, but I never sacrificed to demons. He said, you did. You just didn't know it. You just didn't know it. Flip over one page to 1 Corinthians chapter 11, verse 23. For I received from the Lord that which I also delivered to you, that the Lord Jesus, on the night in which he was betrayed, took bread, and when he had given thanks, he broke it and said, this is my body, which is for you. Do this in remembrance of me. In the same way, he took the cup also after supper, saying, this cup is the new covenant of my blood. Do this as often as you drink it in remembrance of me. For as often as you eat this bread and drink this cup, you proclaim the Lord's death until he comes. Remember what I said? God says, if you will return to me, putting you in a position of blessing, and it really is because I'm going to remember my covenant with Abraham, Isaac, and Jacob. I'm going to go back in history. I'm going to go back in history to folk long dead. And I'm going to resurrect from the folk that have been long dead who have the promise of blessing. And I'm going to create a new transfer. I'm going to transfer my blessing. Just like I transferred my curse or allowed the demon to transfer the curse, I'm going to revert back in time and I'm going to transfer the blessings of the covenant to you today. He tells them, you can't have the cup of the Lord and the cup of demons. Then he comes in chapter 11 and he talks about the cup. He says, if you eat this bread and if you drink from this cup, you remember me. What am I remembering about you? You're remembering my death until I come. Yes. Come on, man. Don't miss this. He says, yes. God is in the memory business. He remembers his covenant to reach back and pull blessings from the past and bring it to the future, skipping over the iniquity of the children who return to him. He says, I don't want you to forget that God does this. I want you to remember that God can reach back and bring blessing to you today. When am I supposed to remember this? I'm supposed to remember this during communion. Communion is not just about eating a cracker or drinking some juice. It is about me remembering 2,000 years ago, Jesus Christ died on the cross and made me a part of the new covenant, this new arrangement. God says, if I come to the table confessing my sin, relinquishing any idols in my life, I reach back to his death. That was 2,000 years ago. But when I reach back to his death, I get a resurrection. It's coming on Easter. That resurrection is my place of blessing. So what he says is, if you come to the table and you remember that I am a remembering God and you get things right with me, I walk back 2,000 years to the death of Jesus Christ and cross over iniquity so that I can bring blessing and power and privilege and glory in your life in spite of what your daddy did, in spite of what your granddaddy did, in spite of what your great-granddaddy did. I will reach back and I will overcome it. It's time to break the curse in your life, in your family, in your children. But you can't do it if you're drinking from two cups.
7: 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When a problem grows unchecked, it can become a crisis. And when a crisis is left unresolved, it can eventually turn into a curse. On Monday, Dr. Evans explains why the epidemic of

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1: 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Michael David here, and it's so easy just to walk into our churches and thinking, what can they do for me? You know, what? How good is the Bible teacher? How good is the worship music? How strong is the children's ministry program? How much do I like the design of the building? And how close is it to the freeways? And we tend to think, you know, what can the church do for me? What can God do for me? But instead, as believers, we shouldn't be asking, what can the church do for us? We should be asking, what can we do for our brothers and sisters in Christ in the church? What can we do for God? And we're going to learn more about that as we join Dr. Tim Keller on Gospel in Life next.
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3: You and I have a high priest that is in heaven today, and he's as busy as he can be. Now, when he says he sat down, it means that his redemption was complete. It's just the same as when it says God rested on the seventh day. He wasn't tired. Lord Jesus didn't sit down up there to do nothing. He's busier today than he's ever been. He died down here to save us. He lives up yonder to keep us safe. And you and I ought to keep in touch with him. This is reality. This is spiritual. The trouble today is we're out of touch with a living Christ. And he's no longer a reality to us.
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9: You know, this has kind of been an intense year for my wife and I, as far as life and death goes. In our congregation, we had 4 people pass away in just the first month and a half. And in my family, we lost another 3 people, 7 in less than 3 months. We're kind of struggling with death fatigue a bit. Now, God's been gracious in walking with us through this valley of the shadow of death. But still, it's been a challenge. This past Saturday, I led the memorial service for my brother-in-law, Doug. Now, Doug was an incredibly kind man. He had a gentle spirit, was hardworking, a man of character. He loved the Lord. Doug also had Down syndrome. He was adopted by my in-laws when he was just 3 years old. His parents felt like caring for him was more than they could handle, so they gave him up for adoption. And my mother-in-law in particular had a special place in her heart for the handicapped, those with physical and mental impairments. So they raised him as their own, gave him a life of dignity and purpose he would not have had otherwise. Doug was never anything less than a full member of our family, as if he'd been born into it. I remember my mother-in-law one time sharing with me about the lessons people with handicaps and special needs have to share with us. Doug was gracious. He was quick to forgive, believed the best in people. He was different. I wonder if you have a Doug in your life, maybe a bag boy at the grocery store, someone who lives in your neighborhood, goes to your church, or who you see around town. Sometimes we're afraid to connect with people like this, but the Bible teaches that you and I are called to do this very thing. Paul writes in Romans chapter 12, verse 16, "Be of the same mind toward one another. Do not set your mind on high things, but associate with the humble. Do not be wise in your own opinion." The New Living Translation reads, "Don't be too proud to enjoy the company of ordinary people." The NIV, "Do not be proud, but be willing to associate with people of low position." And that ordinary quality, that lowness, notice, that's not God's estimation. That's our culture's. You and I are to be intentional about stepping away from our circle of influence and comfort and to be willing to humble ourselves, connecting and building relationships with ones that are different,

0: very often they have something to teach us, to give us, that we would never otherwise gain. Their lives and weaknesses have enabled them to see things we never could, to understand what we haven't learned yet. Often a childlike faith, the very thing Jesus says we must have if we're to enter the kingdom of heaven. So ask the Lord to help you to slow down today and make time and space in your life for people that are different. Jesus stopped many times in his ministry to touch men and women just like this. We're called to do the same. Let's pray. Father, would you give us eyes to see the way you do? Lord, a patience and a willingness to learn, God, maybe from unlikely people, Lord, the very people you loved and designed, maybe differently, Lord, but people we can learn from. In Jesus' name, amen.
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2: I think it's really important that when you talk to people, be clear concerning the gospel of Jesus Christ. 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
5: Tonight I'd like to take a look, since we've been going through the book of Ephesians, at least when I was here we were, I'd like to take a look again at this huge sentence that we started looking at in the late spring and early summer. It's Ephesians chapter 1, verse 3 to 14, and I'm going to show you tonight that there is a second major division in it, and I'd like to give you an overview of it. We've been looking for weeks at the beauty of the first part of that sentence and what it means that we were chosen to be adopted as his children, to be his sons. And we spent a number of weeks on what it means to be adopted. And I want you to know that I don't know if it helped you, but I wrote most of those sermons sitting in a convent on the shores of the Hudson River back in late May, and it changed my life. Just to think about the first part of the sentence. But starting at verse 9, we have a second part, and I'd like to introduce you to that tonight. Let me read you the whole sentence again. Chapter 1, verse 3 through 14. In the Greek, it was all one sentence, even though the English translators have had to break it up just to make it comprehensible. Praise be the Lord, the God and Father of our Lord Jesus Christ, who has blessed us in the heavenly realms with every spiritual blessing in Christ. For he chose us in him before the creation of the world to be holy and blameless in his sight. In love he predestined us to be adopted as his sons through Jesus Christ, in accordance with his pleasure and will, to the praise of his glorious grace, which he has freely given us in the one he loves. In him we have redemption through his blood, the forgiveness of sins in accordance with the riches of God's grace that he lavished on us with all wisdom and understanding. And he made known to us the mystery of his will according to his good pleasure, which he purposed in Christ to be put into effect when the times will have reached their fulfillment, to bring all things in heaven and on earth together under one head, even Christ. In him we also are chosen, having been predestined according to the plan of him who works out everything in conformity with the purpose of his will, in order that we who were the first to hope in Christ might live for the praise of his glory. And you also were included in Christ when you heard the word of truth, the gospel of your salvation. Having believed, you were marked in him with a seal, the promised Holy Spirit, who is a deposit guaranteeing your inheritance until the redemption of those who are God's possession to the praise of his glory. This is God's word. It's a very long, convoluted sentence, and in order to really get the grip of it, you have to get it in the original language and look at the sentence structure, and you will see that the verbs, the main verbs, mark out the divisions of the sentence, and therefore the subject or the headings. And the first main verb was chosen and predestined to be adopted, to be holy and blameless. But then now in verse 9, it says, he has made known. And this introduces a new area, a new amazing privilege that I want to look at tonight. We said that verse 3 to 14, this whole sentence is all about salvation. In New York, a person that talks about being saved, a person who asks you if you are saved, a person who talks about Christ saving us, in New York, that kind of religion generally is looked down upon as shallow and narrow. And yet, we were trying to see here and show you here that Paul is revealing that salvation, being saved, is not a narrow and shallow thing, but the broadest and deepest and richest thing possible. And he's breaking down everything that salvation means, all in this one marvelous introductory sentence. And we look, in a way, at what God does to the individual when you receive Christ as your Savior. And we saw that what he has done is he makes us holy and he comes inside and he adopts us. And we looked at all those beautiful things. But verse 9 to 12 introduces a new idea. And the new idea is he has made known the mystery of a plan that he's had throughout the ages. The difference is this. If you go... It's not there anymore, but I think it was last year at the Metropolitan Museum of Art, they had an exhibit of Tiffany windows. Tiffany glass, stained glass, colored glass windows. And you know, there's two ways to look at a Tiffany window. There's the glory of the microscopic view. And then there's a different glory to get the macroscopic view. If you go in real close, and of course, when you're over 40, to go in real close and see something, you got to take your glasses off. Because you're still probably too resistant to the inevitable and you haven't got bifocals yet. So anyway, the microscopic view is to get up real close and examine the individual pieces of glass and delight in and be amazed at the artistry, at the purity of the color, at the vividness of the color, at the purity of the texture. And you can look and see things close up that you can't see anywhere else. See glories close up that you can't see anywhere else. And yet, unless you move back and get the big picture, you don't realize that this beautiful little gorgeous piece of blue glass is actually the eye in a deer in a forest. See, until you stand back and get the macroscopic look, you can't see the beauty of what that little blue piece of glass really means. I've been thinking about the difference between a macroscopic and a microscopic look. You've actually got to do both in order to get the full beauty and glory of what the artist has actually put into that piece of art. Isn't that right? So look up close is not enough. When I stand back and see just how that beautiful little piece is that it's a teardrop shape, but it's now an eye of a deer in this beautiful forest, I'm getting a new look at it. Now, you and I live in the most individualistic culture that has ever survived, and who knows how long ours will. We are completely immersed in our own individual needs, our hurts, our goals, our own fulfillment or lack thereof. We are absorbed with it. In every other culture, you tend to get your meaning in life out of the relationships you have to institutions, to your family, to the church, to the state, to the community, and so forth. You're born into certain positions, and you get your meaning in life by living out those positions. You see, you're a citizen. You're a son or a daughter, a husband, a wife, you see. You're a man, you're a woman, and those always had assigned places and roles and positions and functions in these institutions. And almost every other, and it's true, anywhere else in the world, that's how you get fulfilled. We, however, in this country, live in an individualistic society that is completely focused on the individual. Unless we are free to pursue what fulfills us, we don't have meaning in life. In other words, Americans, especially young Americans, have a completely microscopic attitude toward themselves. Almost every other culture, you get your meaning in life by how citizen. You're a son or a daughter, a husband, a wife, you see. You're a man, you're a woman, and those always had assigned places and roles and positions and functions in these institutions. And almost every other, and it's true, anywhere else in the world, that's how you get fulfilled. We, however, in this country, live in an individualistic society that is completely focused on the individual. Unless we are free to pursue what fulfills us, we don't have meaning in life. In other words, Americans, especially young Americans, have a completely microscopic attitude toward themselves. Almost every other culture, you get your meaning in life by how you fit into the larger picture, how you fit into your family, how you fit into the extended family, how you fit into your tribe, how you fit into the neighborhood. Those of you whose parents are from another country besides America and yet have been raised up in American culture, you know what it's like to be caught, don't you? You know what it's like to be caught between cultures in which you find your meaning by being part of the big picture and this culture in which you're supposed to find your own meaning in yourself. Now, because we live in such a microscopically oriented culture, when we come to Christianity, we immediately get obsessed with what God can do for me. And immediately when we think about Christianity, it's amazing to me that people don't really ever seem to ask me whether it's true. They want to ask me whether it'll make them happy. They don't care about whether it's true. They care about whether it works. See, that's an amazing and a very unique cultural mindset. But we've got it, so let's admit it. And let's admit that when we first get in to Christianity, our first concern, now I'm talking about when you really get into Christianity, you're really converted, you really move on in, you still tend to be obsessed with me. You tend to be obsessed with my hurts and my needs. And of course, we just dote on and we love to talk about and read and study all of the doctrines that have to do with what God is doing in us individually. He is regenerating us. He's filling our hearts with love. He's adopting us. He's reparenting us, you see. He's building us up. Oh, we love all that stuff. And the first part of this sentence is all about it. You see? It says, He chose us to make us holy and blameless, to cleanse us. In love, He adopted us as His sons. In Him we have redemption. There's the end of our guilt and all of our guilty feelings. The forgiveness of sins. That's all wonderful.
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1: But in verse 9, he says, okay, you've been up real close to the glass and you've been looking at the beauty of what I'm doing for you. It's time to step back and see where you fit into the big picture, or you do not understand Christianity at all. And you won't even understand yourself at all. And he says, and I quote, "And he made known to us the mystery of his will, according to his good pleasure, which he purposed in Christ to be put into effect when all the times have reached their fulfillment, to bring all things together in heaven and on earth, together under one head, even Christ. And he's doing this as one who works out everything in conformity with the purpose of his will, in order that we, who are the first to hope in Christ, might be for the praise of his glory." It's an involved sentence. Let me break it down and let me introduce you to it tonight. Paul says, now you can see something that God has revealed. He has a plan for the universe. That. It's the mystery of his work, of his will, according to his good pleasure. This word will is the word boulon, which means the plan. God has a plan for the universe, and now he is revealing it. It was a mystery. It was hidden, but now it's been revealed. It's going to be that in Christ, he is going to reunite things that have split apart. He's going to heal the decay, the disintegration. He's going to heal the disharmony of things by uniting everything underneath the headship of Christ. And he's going to appoint all of you to live for the praise of his glory. What God actually eventually says to everybody, if you've been a Christian for a while, you know this. If you haven't been a Christian for long, maybe this is your introduction to this. At some point, God says, grow up, even though he's not Joan Rivers. God says, grow up. The irony of your faith, the irony of your nature, is you will never really be happy if you're focused on your little kingdom and whether or not I am fulfilling your goals. Until you get lost in the splendor of my kingdom, until you get your heart captivated by, until you submit to, until you start to live for the glory and the spread of my kingdom and all that that means, you will never actually find the happiness that you've ever wanted. Grow up. I have done all these wonderful things in you. Why? I've made you happy. I'm going to make you even happier. Why? So that you will be for the praise of my glory. Because that is the way in which I'm going to heal the universe of all of its hurts. Listen. Listen. At this point, God is making you stand back and look at the big picture, and there's a lot of us that just will not come. And I'm trying to get you to come. Every year we go down to a place on the Blue Ridge Parkway during our vacation called the Peaks of Otter. And it's in the Blue Ridge, and there's three mountains, Sharp Top, Flat Top, and Harkening Hill. And the ironic thing about it, for years and years and years, people thought that Sharp Top, because it's got a sharp top, very sharp, and it looks much taller than the other mountains. And for years, people thought it was the tallest peak in Virginia. In fact, in the Washington Monument, there's pieces of granite from Sharp Top, and there's a little insignia on it. In the Washington Monument said, this is a stone from the highest peak in Virginia. But it's not. Flat Top is higher. The problem is that when you're on Sharp Top, Flat Top looks smaller. But when you go to Flat Top, you actually realize that it's the tallest, and you can see the entire mountain range far better from up there. It's an optical illusion. From downstairs, you know, from down in the valley, Sharp Top looks higher. When you get up to the top of it, it looks higher. But not until you get over to Flat Top do you realize that it's the only place where you can really see things as they really are. It's the same thing here. Until you get a grip on this mystery of his will, until you get a grip on what this plan is, you will live a very little individualistic, privatistic kind of faith. That God exists to make me happy. That God exists to get rid of my guilt feelings, which he does. I mean, he gets rid of your guilt feelings. God exists to make me happy and make me overcome my feelings of loneliness. And of course he does. All those things we've been talking about. We've been going through the inventory of them. They're in the first few verses. But it's a mistake to look at that and to be absorbed in that. You will not understand until you understand the truth that he's talking about in verses 9 to 12. What he's really about and what you're really about and what your place is. Until you get to this peak, the peak of verses 9 to 12, and look at life from this peak, you will not see things properly. Now, what he says here is three things. The first thing is God reveals his plan. The second thing is he tells us what the plan is. And the third thing is he shows us how he works his plan out through his sovereignty. He tells us he's a revealer of his plan. Then secondly, he tells us what the plan is. He reveals his plan, he tells us what the plan is, and then thirdly, he tells us in verse 11 and 12 that God is able to work his plan because he's completely in charge of history, and he works all things together according to the counsel of his will. So you have a very, very large subject, and it's kind of breathtaking, and it's not that easy to understand. The first part of this passage is much easier to understand and a lot more fun. The second part is harder, and when you get to the top of it, you start to get a nosebleed. Because you realize you're really high. This is tough. This is high doctrine. So let's look at it. The first thing is, he made known to us the mystery. Now, there's not much use in spending much more time on it, but just to mention this. It's a little bit of a tangent, but we can't go by it. God is somebody who makes mysteries known. You live in a culture that believes that you can't be sure about anything religious. As soon as you start to let people know you're a Christian and talk a little bit about your experience, the first thing you're going to get in a place like New York is, who do you think you are? You got a pipeline to God? How arrogant! You seem to think you know just what God believes and what God thinks. How do you know that? See, it is a rule in our modern culture that you can't be sure about anything pertaining to God. You can't be sure. The trouble with that is that that is actually an incoherent and self-destructive way of thinking. It chases its own tail. And we've talked about it before. If it's arrogant to insist that you know anything about God, it must be arrogant to insist you know that you can't know anything about God. You see, today we're supposed to be skeptical about everything religious, except we're not supposed to be skeptical about religious skepticism. We're not allowed to be rigid about anything, except we must be rigid about that. What? That you can't be rigid about anything. But you see, that chases its own tail. By your own definition, you're being rigid to say such a thing. Everybody's going to tell you that if there is a God, he doesn't make things known. Everybody's going to tell you that if there is a God, he doesn't speak. If there is a God, he doesn't reveal mysteries. If there is a God, he can't speak intelligibly. If there is a God, he's sort of an incomprehensible, mysterious force, and you can experience him, but you can't turn around and tell people what he teaches or what he says. And yet Jesus Christ himself says, heaven and earth may pass away, but not a jot or tittle from the word of God will pass away till all be fulfilled. What's that mean? He says, here's the word of God. The mountains are nothing compared to the word of God. The mountains are temporary. This is permanent. This is so solid that the heavens and the earth are nothing compared to it. That's what Jesus says. What are you going to do about that? The Christian religion is a religion that says God makes things known. God reveals mysteries. God gives us truth. God talks to us. Let me tell you something. The person supposedly is your father, but never talks to you, never writes to you, never says anything intelligible to you, then he's not your father. He might be technically your father. You know, you can't have a father like that. The essence of the Christian religion is, through Christ, God becomes your father. And if he can't speak to you, if he can't speak to you through the word, if he doesn't reveal things, if you can't know that he reveals things in propositions to you that you can understand and read and think of and discuss and take in, if he doesn't give you truth, then he's not a father. This God makes things known, all right? Bit of a tangent. We've got to rejoice in it. We've got a God like that. I constantly have people say to me, you have a third, more than a third grade education, and you really believe the Bible? Isn't the Bible full of contradictions? How can you know anything about it? How can you know anything about God? And then they turn around and always say, I think that you're rigid and intolerant in your views. And I turn to them and I say, here, that's really interesting. You're telling me that God doesn't speak truth. You're telling me that the Bible isn't coherent, and yet you're telling me it's wrong to be intolerant? Where do you get the fact that tolerance is good? Where do you come up with that? That's a truth. That's a proposition. You're laying it on me. By your own definition, you can't do that. You're going to tell me the truth is incoherent, and then you're going to tell me that toleration is good. I think toleration's bad. See? I think I'll burn you at the stake. And on what basis will you call me wrong, immoral? If truth is incoherent, if we don't know if there's a God, if the God doesn't speak, where do you get the idea? No, I'm sorry. The idea that says you can't know anything eats itself. You can't know anything about God. That destroys itself. It eats itself. It kills itself.
0: 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Today's sermon was preached in 1992. The sermons you hear on Gospel and Life Radio were preached from 1989 to 2017 while Dr. Keller was senior pastor at Redeemer Presbyterian Church. 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
4: On a recent episode of Pastor's Perspective, Brian Brodesson of Echoes of Mercy and Pastor Rafael Mantanadas of Santa Ponsa Community Church answering the question about judging angels.
5: Paul makes a comment to the Corinthians who are going to court with each other. They're suing each other. They can't, you know, he's criticizing them for not being able to sort things out among themselves in the right way. And then he just simply says, don't you know that you will judge angels, or we will judge angels? And if we're going to judge angels, can't we figure things out here among ourselves? So that's the context of the statement. The angels there are certainly demons, not angels like we think of. You know, we're not going to judge Michael or Gabriel. But demons are fallen angels, and they're going to be judged, where, of course, the holy angels will not be judged. So I think the reference there is to somehow we're participating in that judgment that comes upon the demonic world.
6: Oh, wow. I've misled for a long time. I did not realize that they were that comment was talking about the demons that had fallen.
5: Yeah.
6: Or the angels that had fallen. Wow. Thank you so much for clearing that up for me.
5: You're welcome. Thanks for calling.
7: Did you have any thoughts on that, Raphael?
8: The judging of the angels or what on or the demons, I usually the way I read things is like there's certain things I don't understand, but there's some things that I see very clearly. And like you're saying, Paul is challenging them because they can't seem to make good decisions in the church. And I found it always very exciting that Paul asked the question, don't you know that we're going to judge angels? Not so much of what's going to happen then, but that we should be maturing and making wise decisions, making just decisions, making righteous decisions. We should be growing to such a level that in the future, when we are with the Lord, we will actually be involved in this thing. Mm-hmm. So for me, it's always been an exhortation to grow. Mm-hmm. To grow in discernment, to learn, like Paul says in Philippians, to prove the things that are excellent, you know. And so for me, I take it like Paul wrote it as an exhortation mm-hmm. to grow in making decisions.
5: Yeah, I mean, he's really rebuking them.
8: Yeah, yeah.
5: For their inability to act maturely with each other and justly.
8: Mm-hmm.
7: Nainin, thanks for calling us today here on Pastor's Perspective at 888-564-6173. Here's another question that was submitted online. This one is from Jerry. I believe he used Facebook Messenger, and he asks, during the tribulation, will those who accept Christ have the Holy Spirit, seeing as the Holy Spirit has been taken out of the world? What do you say, Raphael?
8: Well, I think when we speak about having the Holy Spirit and not and We just kind of think about it in single faceted. And there is no such thing as a Christian without the Holy Spirit. And the earth was not without the Holy Spirit before the Holy Spirit came in Acts chapter 2. So I think there's different aspects of the relationship of the Holy Spirit on earth and the activity of the Holy Spirit on earth at the moment. But Paul says very clearly in Romans that those that do not have the Spirit are not Christ's. And then if I take that a little bit further in our relationship with the Lord, Jesus used three articles in speaking of the Holy Spirit. He shall be with us, he shall be in us, and he shall come upon us. And so when we become Christians, automatically the Holy Spirit is dwelling within us. We might be thinking of refilling, we might be thinking of baptism, and that is great, but there's not a Christian on earth without the Holy Spirit in him. And that will be the case at the tribulation as well.
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11: I think it's really important that when you talk to people, be clear concerning the gospel of Jesus Christ. It's not about church. It's about a relationship that can only come through Jesus Christ personally. And anything else apart from Jesus Christ is of no value. The only thing that will last is what you do for Christ, period. Bottom line, nothing else.

0: Welcome to Somebody Loves You Radio, the Bible teaching ministry of Royal Reese in Diamond Bar, California. As we return to 1 Corinthians today, Raul will encourage us to continually seek wisdom and discernment from God as we live in obedience to His Word. You'll see that if you want to really enjoy a thriving relationship with the Lord, basic head knowledge of the Bible isn't enough. You need to allow the Word to speak to your heart. Let's join Raul Reese in 1 Corinthians chapter 2, beginning in verse 6, with the lesson, God's Wisdom Unites.
1: The whole message here in chapter 1 and 2, Paul is dealing with these Corinthians that were really sold out to the world's wisdom. And for them, for the Greeks, they were into all these different gods that they worshiped. And at the same time, Paul, being not only a rabbi in the Word of God and the law of God, he comes to them and to the Christians, and he begins to share with them in such a simple way that they expected him to use a great big vocabulary to speak to them, because that's what the Greeks would do. But when Paul came, he didn't come with men's wisdom. He came with God's wisdom, which is totally different. And look what he says again now in verse 6. We pick it up. Verse 6 to 16. Now we're going to look at God's wisdom uniting. He says, however, verse 6, we speak wisdom among those who are mature. Now notice what he says. Who are he speaking wisdom to? Those that are mature in the Lord, not the immature. The immature do not know what you're talking about. Why? Because they haven't studied God's word. They're not mature in the Lord. They don't know what they're talking about. Watch what he says. Yet, not the wisdom of this world, nor of the rulers of this age who are coming to nothing. You see, Paul is pointing out to them that all these philosophers that were there in Corinth, yes, they had a lot of secular knowledge, but really and truly, the knowledge of God is greater than the knowledge of this world. You're a greater educated person if you've never been to college. And maybe you dropped out of high school. To know God's word, you probably will get more knowledge than those that go even into seminary and even into college. They may have the knowledge of this world, but you'll have the knowledge of God by studying God's word. You'll be able to give an answer to those that ask you the questions. And so Paul here is being very clear concerning the wisdom that is given to us by God, not by the secular world. And I love this because in Paul's disclaimer here in verse 6, he's speaking about the brilliance of those that really thought they were brilliant people. There were people in Greece and also in Corinth that thought that the knowledge was their God. They studied day and night. They would listen to all these philosophers. They would sit down and hours listening to them. And when Paul came, he started to study these guys in Athens, and he saw that they were worshiping the unknown God. So what Paul did in chapter 18 of Acts, he says, okay, you guys, I see that you're standing here, and you're actually praying to an unknown God. Well, let me tell you about the unknown God that I know. And he began to preach to them Jesus Christ, crucified and resurrected. And the Bible says that many were skeptics, but many came with an interest, and many of them got saved when Paul revealed to them the knowledge of the truth. So it's really important for us to understand that there is a wisdom that God gives to us, and that wisdom comes, and it is taught by who? By the Holy Spirit of God. And this is what Paul wanted his readers to actually grasp firmly, that it's the wisdom of God and not of this world. Not of this world. And yet, there are people that trust in the wisdom of this world more than the wisdom of God. It's just amazing how God speaks to our hearts. So Paul knew how to meet the Lord and how God spoke to his heart through the scriptures. And then he had a Bible like we had with 66 books. The New Testament was being written at this particular time. They had the Old Testament scriptures, you see, but not the New Testament. So when they would speak to the Jews or to people, they would quote the Old Testament scriptures. And Paul, at this particular moment, was writing 14 letters. 14 letters that became his epistles to the church, to the believer. And the same with Peter, same with James, and then the four Gospels that we have, and the book of Acts that Luke gave to us after he wrote the Gospel of Luke. So it's really important that we understand that the New Testament has been given to us so that we can learn and we can understand that we have redemption through Jesus Christ our Lord. And through that redemption, we have forgiveness of our sins. Once and for all, it's a done deal. God forgives me and cleanses me from all my sins. This is why in 1 Peter chapter 1:18, he says, knowing that you are not redeemed with corruptible things like silver or gold, from your aimless conduct or your manner of life received by traditions of your fathers, but with the precious blood of Jesus Christ, as of a lamb without blemish and without spot, we've been redeemed. And then he says this, for he indeed was foreordained before the foundation of the world, but was manifested in these last times for you. So the blood of Jesus Christ is what? It cleanses me from all my sins. The death of Jesus Christ was ordained by God. The wisdom results from the glory of God's people. Three times Paul the Apostle in this passage explains that all this was done to God's glory. Not the glory of Paul or Peter, James, or John. All the glory and the honor goes to who? To Jesus Christ. He gets it all. None of us get any glory. Ephesians 1:6 says, to the praise of the glory of His grace by which He made us accepted in the beloved Jesus Christ. Ephesians 1:12. That we who first trusted in Jesus Christ should be to the praise of His glory. Notice that. His glory, not our glory. Verse 14. Who is the guarantee of our inheritance unto the redemption of the purchased possession to the praise of His glory. Notice how many times. To the praise of His glory. To the praise of His glory. All praise and glory and honor belongs to Jesus Christ. We cannot ever take the credit for anything that's happened in our lives. It's the Lord. It's the Lord that does everything in my life. Yes, I stepped out by faith to receive Christ as my Lord and Savior. But from that point on, by reading and praying and seeking God and waiting upon God, then God answers prayer. And God directs my path every single day as I spend time with Him. I need to know the heartbeat of God in this world today because the world's getting so terrible. And we need the wisdom and the knowledge of God in our own personal lives, fully and completely. Look at verse 8. He says, which none of the rulers of this world knew, for had they known it, they would have never have crucified the Lord of glory. If they would have really, truly understood the wisdom of God, they would have never killed Jesus. Notice that. They would have never killed Jesus. But because the wisdom of this world is devilish. Remember Paul said? Devilish. What did they do? They took Jesus and they beat Him and they gave Him a trial. And they accused Him, and they found Him guilty, and they hung Him on the cross. But He went to the cross for the sins of the world. But the world doesn't really understand that. They think that preaching is foolishness. To them, it's foolishness. But to us, it is the power of God unto salvation. The wisdom of God is hidden from the world, from the unsaved. They can't understand it. And yet, it could be here that Paul is referring to also that persecution that was going on with the Romans. And yet the world would look at that and the world was saying, Caesar is Lord. But the Christians, they couldn't say that. They had to say, Jesus Christ is Lord. And if not, if they would say Caesar is Lord, then where their relationship with God, it would be done. Because then they were not going to get killed. But because they were afraid, they would wimp out and they would say, Caesar is Lord. But hundreds and thousands and millions, male and female children, went to the lion's dens. They were crucified. They were cut in half for the gospel of Jesus Christ. They died for the gospel of Jesus Christ. They never took a backtrack. And yet think today how the church today has become weak concerning the gospel of Jesus Christ. Because the gospel, again, is the power of God unto salvation. To everyone and anyone who believes in Him. So I think it's really important that when you talk to people, be clear concerning the gospel of Jesus Christ. It's not about church. It's about a relationship that can only come through Jesus Christ personally. And anything else apart from Jesus Christ, it's of no value. The only thing that will last is what you do for Christ, period. Bottom line, nothing else. And then what he does here, notice in verse 9, he's going to quote from the book of Isaiah 64:4. He says, "But as it is written, eyes have not seen, nor ear heard, nor has it entered into the heart of man, the things which God has prepared for those who love him." This has been a misquoted scripture by many people. They'll tell you this, that the Christian cannot really know what God really is saying. But in the next verse, he tells you, "But God has revealed them to us through his Holy Spirit. For the Spirit searches all things, yes, even the deep things of God." Isn't that cool? The deep things of God. This quote in verse 9 is from Isaiah 64:4. And the verse is in reference to the captivity of Israel in the Old Testament. Okay? And it speaks of God's deliverance for them. So when you look at an Old Testament scripture, you have to know the background to the scripture. Otherwise, it'll be misquoted. And so what people have done is they've taken that verse 9 and they've misquoted it with verse 10 and saying that God has not revealed to us anything. But God says, yes, I revealed it to those that are born again of the Holy Spirit through my Holy Spirit. We can know because we have the Spirit of God in our lives. A natural man does not understand the things of God. They're stupidity to him. But the spiritual man discerns all things. That is of the Spirit of God.
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1: So here again, Paul says, "But God has revealed them to us through His Spirit, for the Spirit searches all things, yes, the deep things of God." So the gospel is revealed by the Holy Spirit of God. Now think about this. Our salvation involves what? Three persons, the God and Father, Son, and Holy Spirit. Our salvation. In Ephesians chapter 1, verse 3, what did Paul say? "Blessed be the God and the Father of our Lord Jesus Christ, who has blessed us with every spiritual blessing in the heavenly places in Christ. Just as He chose us in Him before the foundation of the world, that we should be holy without blame before Him in love, having predestinated us to adoption as sons by Jesus Christ Himself, according to the good pleasure of His will, to the praise of the glory of His grace, by which He made us," check this out, "accepted in the Beloved." Wow. Accepted in the Beloved. The Holy Spirit choosing us and accepting us to become sons and daughters of God because of Jesus Christ. Verse 11, "For what man knows the things of a man except the spirit of the man which is in him? Even so now, no one knows the things of God except what? Except the Spirit of God." Isn't that cool? Paul here is illustrating how the world, when they talk to you, sometimes they look at you like, what are you talking about? They don't understand. They have a natural mind. But then think about you when you come to church or you're at home reading the Bible, and all of a sudden the Holy Spirit reveals something to you, or He clarifies the Scripture, and you've never seen it before like that, and all of a sudden the Scripture is speaking to your own heart. And what is He doing? He's changing your life. Nobody had to tell me that I had to change my life. The Holy Spirit did that when I came to Christ. First thing the Holy Spirit told me to do is go buy a Bible. I went and bought a Bible. And when I start reading the Bible, I would always start out, "Okay, God, I don't know how to read the Bible, but You need to teach me how to read the Bible. And whenever You want to stop me in some passage, stop me and explain to me and teach me what it means." And I never ever read a commentary for a long time, until I went to the Shepherd School, because I didn't even know commentaries were available. And I remember God speaking to me through the old King James Bible, which is a hard Bible to read. Now we have the new King James. But the old King James, the these and the thous, man, that's all we read, all of us.
2: And yet God was speaking directly to each one of us individually through the Word of God. The Word of God is powerful, man, because it's anointed by the Holy Spirit of God. You know, when you go to college and they have these literature classes you can take, biblical literature classes. I remember at Citrus had one when I was there. I was not a Christian. And you would go into this class and learn the Bible, but the Bible would be read as literature, like when you take an English class. It had no meaning. But man, when you come to Christ and you take a true literature class in the Bible, and you have one every day when you read your Bible, what does it do? Everything speaks to your heart. Why? Because it's inspired by the Holy Spirit of God. You have the Spirit of God in you. The person that is not a Christian has not the Spirit of God. But he is what? The son and daughters of Satan. Satan controls our lives. But we have the Spirit of God to give us discernment, warnings, and then to open our ears to hear what the Spirit is saying to the church even this very night. The Spirit of God is so important. This is why in the book of Acts, when the church, remember, came into power, they were sitting in the city of Jerusalem in the upper room, 120, including the mother of Jesus. And what's the first thing Jesus does? He says, you guys go and wait for 10 days. And the Holy Spirit is going to come. When I leave, I'm going to send the Holy Spirit. So they went up to the upper room. They waited. And then all of a sudden, like a wind came through the room. And all of a sudden, like cloven tongues on top of their heads. And every one of them were baptized with the Holy Spirit. And they were speaking in tongues. That's what the Bible says. And when they heard them in the upper room speaking in tongues, everyone outside that was a non-believer spoke what they came up and they said they heard them speaking in their own dialect in the Greek. In their own dialect. And what were they saying? Praising God. Glorifying God. That very same day when they were baptized, remember if you read on in chapter 2, 3,000 people were saved. When Peter got up and gave his first sermon. If you go through the book of Acts, in every chapter, you'll find the Spirit of God. Every chapter. Look it up when you go home. When you read the book of Acts, look for the Spirit of God. In every chapter, you'll find it. And what's incredible is that's what Paul is saying here. That the Spirit of God is so powerful when it comes into our lives. Then becoming a natural man in the world, then coming into Jesus Christ, we become now a spiritual person. Where we now have the knowledge and understanding what the Spirit is saying to the church through the power of the Word of God, the Scriptures. As we open our Bibles and we meditate and we kind of wait on the Lord for Him to speak to our hearts. And that's what these guys did in the Old Testament and that's what they did in the New Testament. Reading the Scriptures. So Paul again, notice, verse 11. For what man knows the things of a man except the spirit of that man which is in him? Even so now, no one knows the things of God except the Spirit of God. Verse 12. Now we have received not the spirit of the world. You see, we didn't receive the spirit of the world. But, notice, the Spirit, what? Who is from God. That we might know the things that have been freely given to us by God. What is he saying? That the Holy Spirit was given to us so that we can have a knowledge through the gifts of the Holy Spirit. When we read the Word of God, everything that has to do with the Spirit, the Holy Spirit is leading, guiding, and providing for us. It's so cool, providing for us those things that we need to have. Verse 13, these things we also speak, not in words which man's wisdom teaches us, but with the Holy Spirit teaches, comparing spiritual things with spiritual. You see, he's making a difference between the natural and the spiritual. We are being led by the Holy Spirit of God. So we need to discern, is this of God or is this of the devil? Which one is it? And we need to have discernment. And discernment comes as you not only read before God, as you pray, and as you keep yourself and you give yourself to God, then God will begin to use you as a vessel of honor in the kingdom of God. For he gets all the glory and the honor for what he sends you to do. So Paul is so cool in writing this letter. And in chapter 2, telling us so much about the power of the Holy Spirit in the life of the believer.
1: And what God wants to do and what He intends to do even further, again, verse 13, the things we also speak, not in words which man's wisdom teaches us, but the Holy Spirit teaches, comparing spiritual things with the spiritual. And then verse 14, but the natural man does not receive the things of the Spirit of God. Now, who's the natural man? A guy or a person that is not a Christian. That's the majority of the world, the natural man. But the natural man does not receive the things of the Spirit of God, for they are foolishness to him, nor can he know them, because they are spiritually discerned. Isn't that cool? Satan keeps them blind. I mean, think of how many people you try to witness to, they go, hey, listen, I don't want to hear that. I don't believe that. The natural man does not understand the things of God. But you talk to another believer and they get excited. Oh, really? Hey, tell me some more. They want to know more. Why? Because you're on the same page. But the non-believer is not on the same page. He's way out there, man. He's worshiping Satan. He worships himself. He lives in this world. He loves this world. And that's why he says we're not of this world. Our world is to come in heaven when we get to heaven. So it's really important that we understand the basis of the natural to the spiritual. Now watch this. This is the spiritual. Verse 15. But he who is spiritual, what do they do? They judge all things. Is this of God or is this of Satan? You need to judge. It says, but he who is spiritual judges all things, yet he himself is rightly judged by no one. Note this. On the other hand, a person possessing the Spirit of God is guided by the Holy Spirit and is able to evaluate and apply everything that the Spirit is sharing in your heart. That's how you become a spiritual man, a spiritual woman. Why? Because the Holy Spirit is revealing, unveiling to you the truths of God.
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0: 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Next time on Somebody Loves You Radio, we'll continue in 1 Corinthians with a call to avoid complacency in our spiritual walk. We'll see that our maturity in the Lord directly influences how He can use us in the building of His kingdom. Now, here's Raul with the closing comment.
1: Look how he concludes it, verse 16. For who has known the mind of the Lord that he may instruct him? And check this out. Here's the answer. But we have the mind of Jesus Christ. Isn't that cool? We have the mind of Jesus Christ. The Spirit of God lives in me and is working through my life. So he's talking here about the spiritual man judging and discerning what's good, what's bad. And at the same time, the unregenerated person, the worldly person, man, they're lost. They're way out in left field. They don't even know what's going on. And when they die, they're done. That's why it's important for us as believers, man, to pray for your loved ones and your friends before they die. And if you get an opportunity by the Holy Spirit of God to share with them, don't compromise. Give them the gospel of Jesus Christ. Give them the hope and the love of God in their lives. Because if not, they're going to die and go to hell.
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2: 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Michael David here, and earlier today on the Pastor's Perspective program, Brian Perez was the host, and Brian and Cheryl Broderson were on the program, and I was actually the call screener today. So when people call in, I talk to them. Well, to my surprise, today we had a surprise caller. The guy says, hi, my name's Rick. I say, okay, Rick, where are you calling from? He's like, you know, I live in this area. And I'm thinking, okay, great. And he says, well, I'm actually Pastor Rick Warren from Saddleback Church. I'm like, you're Pastor Rick Warren. Come on, you got to be joking. There's no way you can be Pastor Rick Warren. But I was talking to him, and I was thinking, you know, Brian Perez thinking, is this an AI voice? But no, it was really him. And he actually was on the Pastor's Perspective program as one of the callers. You can actually hear it when you go to YouTube and search for K-Wave's Facebook page, and you can actually see in the second half of the Pastor's Perspective program, Rick Warren gets to have a good long conversation with Brian and Cheryl Broderson and Brian Perez as well. It was really cool, and I hope you can check that out on K-Wave's Facebook page. Just look for Pastor's Perspective and look for today's date, which would be 07-17-2026. And speaking of Pastor Rick Warren, we're going to join the Daily Hope program with Pastor Rick in just a few minutes, where we're going to learn how to deal with guilt.
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8: Hello, everybody. This is Pastor Rick's Daily Hope with Rick Warren. I'm really glad you're here. Today we're continuing our series from Psalm 23 called Living in the Goodness of God. It's all about how God's goodness meets you right where you are and brings hope even in difficult seasons. Right now, let's take a look at part two of a message called How God's Goodness Can Restore You.
9: Now, a third way we try to deal with guilt that doesn't work is we rationalize it. Now, I've said before, to rationalize means to tell yourself rational lies. That you're trying to convince yourself in your head what your heart knows is wrong. That's to rationalize. And we live in a society where everybody rationalizes everything. And that if I shout enough, or I affirm it enough, or I march for it enough, then I'll think it's okay. But inside your heart's going, it's not okay. Rationalizing doesn't work. Trying to convince your heart with your mind doesn't work. Your heart's going to win out every time. Because there's an inbuilt in conscience in our lives that God put there. And so we say, I'm going to rationalize it away. But it doesn't make it right. And your heart still knows. And you're going around and say, why didn't everybody accept me? Why didn't everybody believe in me? That's a rationalization. You need to listen to your conscience. Another way we try to deal with guilt is compromise. And that's the whole idea of, I'm feeling guilty, and here's the standard. So what I think I'll do is I'll just lower my standard, and then I won't feel guilty anymore. And I'll say, I don't believe that's a sin anymore. How's that working for you? Again, it's trying to convince your heart what your conscience knows is wrong. And compromising, maybe if I just do it enough, then it won't be a sin anymore. Right. Get back to me on that one. Here's another one that we try to do. When we feel guilty, we blame other people. Because if we can put the blame on them, it gets the focus off us. Now, couples do this all the time. Boyfriend, girlfriend, husband's wife, parents, kids. And it goes like this. There's a scale in your mind, and on one side is blame, and on the other side is guilt. And in this, the only way you can feel good about yourself is if it's kind of balanced. So when you do something wrong, like this, you have to have somebody else to blame because you did that. Yeah, but you did that. You did that. Yeah, but you did that. But you did that. Yeah, but you remember that really big thing you did? There are people who, one of a spouse had really gone over the edge in a wrong way. But they've come back and they said, I'm sorry. I apologize. I want to rebuild trust. I want to make this marriage work. But this person won't let him off the hook, the other one. And no matter how many good things this person does, they all, yeah, but you did that. And if you're doing that with a spouse, you're killing your marriage. Because you become unpleasable. You're acting like you're God. You're not. Anybody could hold you accountable for stuff you've done too. And so blaming doesn't work. We say blame is spelled be lame. And it just makes you lame when you do that. Every time you blame, you are being lame. So you blame others. You got the scale in your mind. Which is, by the way, why people don't want to forgive. Because if I don't forgive you, then I can keep blaming you for that. You see, if I'm trying to balance between guilt and blame in my life, and all of a sudden you ask for forgiveness, and that sets me off balance. And I say, sure, I forgive you. Now I don't have anything to blame anymore on this side. So what happens? The scale tilts toward me. And I feel bad. So I don't want to forgive you because then it's all on me. There's nothing to even the scales. And you keep yourself in tension all the time. Your soul needs to be restored. It's being chipped away at. It's being eaten at. It's being like little bacteria, like a virus. It's just working on your heart, making it smaller and smaller and smaller. One other way that doesn't work. We talked about rationalizing, you know, compromising, minimizing, blaming. One is, well, I'll just beat myself up. And for the rest of your life, you're trying to atone for your own sins. You're trying to make up for it. And a lot of people actually sabotage their own success and don't realize they're doing it. Because they feel guilty about something in the past, and they feel unworthy. And because they feel unworthy, they go, well, you know, this is too good. I shouldn't be getting this much blessing. I know what I've done. I know all the things. I'm not worthy of this. And as a result, you start setting yourself up for failure. You beat yourself up. Because internally you go, well, I've done something wrong. Somebody's got to pay for it. And subconsciously we try to pay for our mistakes and our sins by getting sick or failing. And it can cause all kinds of stuff. Guilt can make you depressed. It can make you despaired. It can set you up for failure. I don't deserve to succeed. None of those things work. There's only one thing that works to get rid of unconfessed guilt. Confess it. Just admit it. The word confession in the Bible, in Greek, is the word homologeo. Homo, we know what that means. It means same. Logeo is the word to speak. Confession simply means to agree with God. You're right, God, that was wrong. I don't deny it. I don't minimize it. I don't rationalize it. I don't compromise it. I don't blame other people. I don't belittle myself. I don't beat myself up. I just admit it. We'll come back to that. Number three. The third thing that destroys your soul is not unaddressed grudges or unconfessed guilt. It's unprocessed grief. Unprocessed grief. Now, you're going to have grief in life because you're going to have losses. There is no growth in life without change. There is no change in life without loss, because you give up some old to get some new. There's no loss without pain, and there's no pain without grief. So you got to learn how to grieve good. Now, grief is not a bad thing. Guilt's a bad thing. Grudges are a bad thing. Grief is actually a good thing. It's the way we get through the transitions of life. What is a bad thing is unprocessed grief. You haven't learned how to deal with it, how to go through the stages of grief. In Psalm 31, verse 9, David says, Lord, have mercy, because I'm in misery. He's grieving. He's grieving. I'm in misery. My eyes are weak from so much crying, and my whole body, whole being is tired from grief. Now, if grudges don't get you, guilt will, and if guilt doesn't get you, grief will. And all of us can have these things that kind of eat away at our soul, the way we think, the way we feel, and the decisions we make. Now, the question is, how does Jesus, our good shepherd, the Lord is my shepherd, I have everything I need, how in the world does he help me with my grudges and my guilt and my grief? Three ways he does it. Here's how he does it. First, when we are hurt by others, Jesus turns my hurts into holiness. I need to explain this. Jesus turns my hurts into holiness. What I'm saying is that God brings good out of bad. He brings good out of evil. He has a way of turning things around. The stuff that happens to you, it's not all good. There's a lot of bad stuff that happens to you. But God says, I can turn it around. I can transform it. I can bring good out of evil. Let's look at some verses. It is the goodness of God that allows us. Now, one of the most famous verses in the Bible is Romans 8, verse 28. We keep coming back to this verse. Why? Because you keep getting hurt. You have guilt, you have grief, and you have grudges. And so you need to understand that God says, yes, I know that happened, but I can bring good even out of that. Romans 8:28, one of the greatest promises in the Bible. We know that in all things, circle the word in, that in all things, it doesn't say all things, it says in all things, God works for the good of those who love him. Let me stop right there. This is not a promise for everybody. It's a promise for those who love him and have been called according to his purpose. We know that not everything that happens to you is good. There's a lot of bad things that are happening to you. Decisions that you make that are bad, and decisions that other people make that are bad for you. There's diseases, there's all kinds of accidents and things like that. Nobody's saying God is a Pollyanna optimist who say, you know, the sun will come out tomorrow. It doesn't always come out tomorrow. Reality is the sun does not always come out tomorrow. And that's the difference between optimism and hope. Hope is based on a certainty, but optimism is based on, just wishful thinking. Pollyanna, it'll come out all right. We know that in all things, God works for the good. It's not all good, but God says, you know what, I can take even that. Can God take the bad things people do to do me, to do against me, and use it for good? Yes. Can God even take my own sins and bring good out of them? My own mistakes and bring good out of them? Yes. Can God take my own weaknesses and my damaged will and my damaged mind and my damaged heart, my emotions and my way I think? Can God work even in that for good? Yes. Now, not everybody else could do that. Anybody can bring good out of good. But God specializes in bringing good out of the bad in your life. And he turns my hurts into holiness. I was sitting down this morning and I just started thinking of all the different ways God uses bad things in your life for good in your life. And I actually made a list. He turns my hurts into holiness. He turns my wounds, the things that hurt me, into wisdom. You're a lot smarter after you've gone through that. He turns my pain into gain. He uses correction to bring me to perfection. He uses offenses to remove my pretenses. You're a lot more humble if you get criticized. He uses my bruises for good. They're not good. Those bruises aren't good. But he can use my bruise. He uses my bruises for good. And when others want to bash me, God uses it to bless me. That's the kind of God God is. He's a good God. The Lord is my shepherd. He knows how to bring good even out of bad. Now, Romans 8:28, all things work together for good, is a wonderful promise. But it makes no sense at all unless you read Romans 8:29, the verse right underneath it, which explains why God uses everything for his purpose. And what is his purpose? His purpose is to build your character. He uses the conflicts and the crises to turn you into your character. And he wants to make you like Jesus. Look at verse 29. It's up here on the screen. Romans 8:29 says this. God knew his purpose from the very beginning. So it's not a big surprise to God. Before you even created, he knew what he wanted to do with your life. He planned in advance that all of us in God's family, here's the key, would become like Jesus, his own son. God wants a family for eternity. And God wants you to be his child. And he sent Jesus to show what a child of God is like. You want to know what God wants you to become like? Look at the character of Christ. Now listen. God is far more interested in your character than he is in your comfort. You know, people act like, well, I don't understand. Things aren't going good for me. And I'm trusting God. Did God ever promise that everything will go the way you want it to go? No, because if it did, you'd be the selfish little snot. If you got everything you wanted in life, this life is preparation for the next. In heaven, there's no sorrow. There's no suffering. There's no sickness. There's no sadness. There are no people throwing, arrows and barbs at you. This is the preschool. This is the character development stage. God wants you to grow up before you go to heaven. And so when you go through tough times, you should never ask, why has this happened? I'll tell you why. Romans 8:29, to make you like Jesus. And the question you should ask anytime you go through any difficult time is not, why is this happening? Or why is this happening to me? Or why is this happening now? The question you should be asking is, what? What do you want to teach me, God? What character development do you want me to grow like? God is far more interested in your character, what you're becoming, than he is in your comfort. Yes, God wants you to be comfortable, but he's not going to give you comfort at the expense of character. You're going to be comfortable for trillions of years in heaven. Right now, he wants you to become like Christ. So what is Jesus like? Romans 8:28 says he wants to make me like Christ using all things. Verse 29. Well, the perfect picture of Jesus is called the fruit of the Spirit. It's Galatians 5:23 and 24. In Galatians, it says 9 qualities. The fruit of the Spirit is love. God wants you to be loving. Joy. God wants you to learn real joy. Peace. God wants you to learn real peace. Patience. God wants you to learn patience. Goodness and gentleness. And faithfulness and self-control. There are 9 qualities there. And when you look at those 9 qualities, you know what they are? Perfect picture of Jesus. Jesus is total love, total joy, total peace, total patience. So you can wake up every morning and say, well, Lord, I don't know which one of these you're going to teach me today. Patience? How does God teach you patience? Waiting. Have you ever had to sit in God's waiting room? Have you ever been in a hurry and God wasn't? The number one way God teaches you patience, Department of Motor Vehicles. So God often teaches you those qualities in the exact opposite situation. You learn love being around unlovely people. You learn joy in the middle of grief. You learn peace in the middle of chaos. But if God's going to teach you real peace, he'll put you in the middle of chaos. Some of you are in it right now. Patience. Gentleness. How does God teach you gentleness? With people who annoy you to death. Don't look at them, but you know who they are. Teaching you how to be gentle. Self-control. There are lots of ways he teaches you self-control. And so God says, I want to turn your hurts into holiness. And what's the purpose? Put Romans 8:29 back on the screen. God knew his purpose from the very beginning, and he planned in advance that all of God's family would become like Jesus. That's the number one goal God has for your life. Not comfort, but character. Be like Jesus' son. Now, God's son is the firstborn of restored humanity. There's that word, restoration, restored. He restores my soul. We're all broken. We all have broken relationships, broken minds, broken emotions. Broken wills. We're all broken. And God says, I want to restore humanity to the original position I created it to be in the Garden of Eden. So I'm sending Jesus to come and die for your sins. And it says then on the screen, so we see the intended shape of our lives in him. Look at Jesus and you'll know what God wants to do in your life. We see the intended shape of our lives in him, and he will have many brothers and sisters in God's eternal family. Like father, like son, like father, like daughter. He wants you to become not a god, but godly. Now, Genesis 50, verse 20 explains then why God allows people to hurt you. Knowing that what God's goal is, in verse 50, verse 20, he says, you intended it to harm me, but God intended it for good, to accomplish what is now being done, the saving of many lives. This is a quote from a guy named Joseph. Joseph had every reason to have unaddressed grudges because his own family sold him into slavery. He was one of the youngest kids in the family, and his older brothers didn't like him. They thought he was pompous. They didn't like him at all. So they took him and threw him in a pit and told the father that a bear had eaten him. And then he's living in this pit by himself, and some slave traders come by on their way to Egypt, and the brothers pull him out, sell him into slavery. He's taken down to Egypt, and he's hired out as a slave to a guy named Potiphar, and Potiphar's wife is a seductive woman, and she gets the hots for Joseph. And she tries to seduce him. And he says, I'm not going to do that. I have integrity. I serve the God of, you know, of the ages. I serve the Almighty God. And so she's spurned, she's scorned. What does she do? She screams and claims that he's taken advantage of her. And falsely accused, he's thrown into prison. The first 40 years of his entire life, nothing goes right. Some of you might identify with that. He's thrown into a pit. He's rejected by his family. He's sold into slavery. He's taken to a foreign country. He's falsely accused. He's put in prison. God had him exactly where he wanted him to be. And the second half of his life looked a whole lot brighter. Because out of that, through a series of circumstances, he's raised up to be the second most powerful man under Pharaoh in Egypt, which was the most powerful empire in the world at that time. And he not only saves Egypt from a famine, but he saves all of the Middle East from a famine. And when he finally comes face to face with his brothers many years later, and they come to buy grain from Europe, from Egypt, he looks at him and says, you meant it for bad. Let's don't beat around the bush. You didn't like me. You meant it for bad. But God meant it for good. And God's bigger than you. And God can bring good things out of even bad things. When you learn that, you will begin to rebuild your soul. The broken thoughts, the broken emotions, and the broken choosing of decision making in your will. So God says, I will turn your hurts into holiness if you will trust me. Number two, what about when we do wrong? What about when we sin? What about when we have that unconfessed guilt? How does God, the good shepherd, deal with that? Well, God's a good God. And here's the answer. When we do wrong, Jesus takes my sin on himself. He says, I'm going to take your guilt. Please just hand it over to me, and I'm going to go die on the cross and pay for all your sins so you don't have to pay for your sins. This is the best news in the whole world. We call it the gospel, which is an old English word for good news. And Jesus takes all my guilt on himself. He says, I'm going to give you all my goodness. It's also called righteousness. I'm going to give you all my goodness so you can get into heaven. And I'm going to take all of your guilt. And I'm going to pay for it on the cross. Nearly 700 years before Jesus died on the cross, so that would be about 2,700 years ago, a guy named Isaiah was a prophet, and God told him in very specific terms that he was going to send a Savior to the world, a Messiah, to save all our sins and to pay for them. 700 years, he gave him this prophecy. It's in many chapters of Isaiah, but Isaiah 53 is the clearest. And when you read these details, you got to read that this guy was saying this 700 years before it happened. Only God could have told him this. And in Isaiah 53, verses 5 and 6, it says this about Jesus, 700 years before Jesus arrived. He was wounded and crushed for our sins. This is on the cross. He was beaten and he took our punishment so that we might have peace. And through his wounds, our wounds are healed. All of us have strayed away like sheep. You know, sheep, I told you last week, are not real smart. We've all done our own thing. We've left God's path to follow our own. Yet the Lord laid on him the guilt and sins of us all. Now, what I just read to you is the most basic, fundamental truth of the Bible. If this wasn't true, we could all go home right now because we wouldn't have anything at all if Jesus Christ hadn't come to pay for your sins. But the most basic truth is that he did. That everything you're going to do wrong in life, including the stuff you're going to do tonight and tomorrow and next week and 10 years from today, it's already been paid for. It's already been paid for. You just have to accept God's grace and goodness. That is the goodness of God. That he's already paid for everything I'm even going to do, not just in the past, but in the future. It's already paid for. This is what makes Christianity different from religions that are out there. Every religion has a list of things to do to get to heaven. And if you'll do these things, it's all based on your performance, you might make it into heaven. And so all the other religions can be summed up in the word do. Christianity is summed up in the word done.
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0: 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I'm Ron Bieber. Great to be with you on this Friday evening. And coming up, we have on the AM side, Delight in the Word with Pastor Joshua Beauvais. So that's coming up for the AM folks. And then on the FM side, coming up next, we'll be learning about the importance and power of the gospel of Jesus Christ. 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
11: Yeah, I mean, I don't think that there's any harm, right? I mean, we've had computer-generated music for actually some time, right? Like, we've got tracks and things like this. Of course, they're put together by somebody but on a computer, but they're not real instruments behind these things. So this has been a thing for some time. You got music in the background like that. You lay in the Psalms over it. Right? I think just for me, you know, I actually write music. I love to play music. I also lead worship. I have been doing that for over 20 years. And so I have very... I'm very opinionated about AI, and I think just about what it's doing right now, just to the whole, you know, creative industry. And I think, you know, part of what it means to be an image bearer of God is that we create because God is a creator. And I just think that there, you know, there are certain things like, you know, we should be thinking as Christians, at least, of AI as a helpful organizational tool. But I do not believe as Christians we should be looking to AI for generating content. Yeah. I actually think we have our content already. Right. And it's been passed down to us by, you know, through the Holy Spirit, through the prophets and through, you know, men and women of God. And we've received it from the church. Right. It's been passed down. So we have our content, and it's up to us, I think, to really dive into the story in order to express it in the way, you know, that it's unique to us in the sense of the my own rehearsing of the story, my own telling of the story of Jesus through my life. Nobody else can do that. And I think that's where we really are called into this creativity, you know, whether we are doing that with the product that we make or we produce, right? That's part of the artistic creative calling that every follower of Jesus has. And so I'm not a fan of the way that many people are using AI right now. I do recognize that it can be an incredibly helpful tool, but if I were to use it, I would take my content already and say, like, help me organize this content. But at the same time, you could push back and say, that's actually part of the creative process
12: right.
11: as well. Right.
12: Yeah.
11: So,
12: yeah. I mean, I think there's just different elements of it. I mean, first of all, you know, if it's like in your case, Caesar, just the AI put together the music and the vocalization. But if it in fact, and this is something I would always want to confirm, like it's literally, it's the Bible. It's just taking the Bible. It's not adding to or taking away. Then that's still the creative expression of God speaking through real people, real times, real places that he's chosen. So I think in that regard, I think that's fine. I think that's good. You are being blessed by it. If it's God's word, again, I mean, I'd rather have that, to be honest, than the creative heretical expression of a real person, like if it's wrong. So as far as this particular thing you're talking about, I think that's fine. If it's God's word and you enjoy it, that's great. However, I agree with you, Char. My concern is not Caesar listening to this, you know, R&B thing that took Psalms and put it into music. I hope the result of the pervasive use of AI does not diminish the creative human expression. In other words, I hope there's not people who've been gifted and called to write and create music who then go, oh, well, AI can do it, because creation is a formative process. Mm-hmm. In other words, it's not just about getting the product. It's about being changed in the process.
11: Yeah.
12: And I think that's the thing that's beautiful about human beings actually making these things. I was actually talking to my daughter about this a while ago, because she's kind of an artist and she's drawing and stuff, and she had some ideas for creations and stuff. And she goes, hey, what do you think, Dad, about AI could just make these designs and stuff? And I was like, yeah, I don't know fully what I think about that. Like, on the one hand, hey, if you like it, you want to make a custom sticker out of this thing AI made, fine. But what I hope it doesn't do is diminish your gift, your ability. Totally. And to be honest, there's a reason you're drawing. There's a reason you're making these designs and these figures, and it's coming from somewhere. And there's something happening in the creative process, and I would assume there's real science behind this, neurology and everything else, but that is actually formative. As you're doing this, you're creating something, and you are now different for having done it.
11: Yeah.
12: And so I would not want AI to take away from that.
11: Yeah.
12: But if it's the case, we can have both. You know, we can listen to this. Hey, just, you know, it's not like I'm not a musician. I just want to hear the Psalms, and hey, this is my genre of music I like. And nobody's done this yet, right?
11: Yeah.
12: I'm not going to wait 20 years for someone to get around to my niche, you know, genre of music that I like. So I'm going to have AI do it. Hey, if it's the Bible, I think that's great. But like you said, Jar, I do agree with you. I hope the result of that doesn't diminish human participation in the creative process.
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15: You remember what Zechariah 4:6 says, not with might nor with power, but by my Spirit, thus saith the Lord. Everything we do is in the power of the Holy Spirit. You need the power of the Spirit to persevere and get through things, and you need the power of the Spirit to go. And this is what Paul is saying. He's saying, man, prayer and the supply of the Holy Spirit in my life, this is what does it.

0: 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Today, Pastor David will continue our study in the letter to the Philippians as we look into Philippians chapter 1, Living in the Joy of the Gospel, part 2.
1: When Saul of Tarsus, who is Paul, was seeking to murder Christians. That's what verse 1 of Acts chapter 9 says. Then Saul, still breathing threats and murder against the disciples of the Lord. And remember what he told Timothy. He says, I threw men, women, and children in prison and killed them. Because he thought he was doing God a favor. He was a very religious man. And the Lord stopped Saul of Tarsus dead in his tracks. And Saul then became Paul. And what we see here, the Lord said this about him in Acts chapter 9. Look at verse 15. But the Lord said to him, go, for he is a chosen vessel of mine to bear my name before Gentiles, kings, and the children of Israel. For I will show him how many things he must suffer for my name's sake. Isn't that interesting? Like, this was said before he even began to do his ministry. That this is his ministry. His calling was suffering. And he's going to go before kings, and he's going to go before the Gentiles. And that's what he did, right? He was before all these Roman officials, right? And he was sharing the gospel. You know, and it's interesting because, you know, God does that. You know, just the other day I had the opportunity, as I've had before, to go to the county board of supervisors, their big meeting they have there at the government center. And, you know, they have me to do the invocation. And after I, you know, as we were driving over there, I was telling my wife, I says, you know, they give you like this short window. That's it. They only give you a little bit of time and you just got to get in there and get it in. I says, so I'm going to get the gospel in there. And so, you know, so she was with it. She's like, okay, let's do this, you know. So they walk us in there and they sit us all the way in the front where all the elected officials are. Like literally behind the booth inside the thing. So she's in the bullpen, I call it. And she's there and I told her, get your camera out. And let's get this. Okay. So, you know, we get the microphone. I'm looking through the word. And then they call me up there and I thank them and I turn around. And I begin to pray and I begin to share the gospel in my prayer. And then I begin to read from the word of God. And then I turn around and I lead them into the Pledge of Allegiance. Now, that's amazing for one thing, right? Even more so because there's my wife who was Jehovah's Witness her whole life, never saluted a flag. So we're both in there. We're doing it. We're going all out. I'm like, you're doing that for Jesus? I'm doing this for Jesus. So here we go. So it was like a dynamic duo. And then when we walked out of there, I says, remember what Paul said. Or what the Lord said about Paul. That he would go before kings. That's exactly what God did with us today. We were before elected officials and they heard the gospel. And some responded with the sign of the cross after. They were like that, you know. And that doesn't bother me. That doesn't bother me. You know, I told her the part that I love the most is when I say and I close it with, and it's in the name that is above every other name, Jesus Christ. Amen. And then they have to say amen, right? It's the end of the prayer. Amen. Well, what does amen mean? It means so be it. This is, I didn't go in there as, you know, as a chaplain. I didn't go in there as nothing like that because they don't have no I went in there as a minister of the gospel of Jesus Christ. So they read this thing about me being a pastor and pastoring this church. And so this is what I explained to her. I says, you know, God will take us places. And what we need to do is point them to Jesus. Point them to Jesus. I mean, it was so spiritual. I felt like saying amen after the Pledge of Allegiance. But I'm like, no, that doesn't go to that. You know, but this is the point here. You know, our lives, though not perfect, because nobody in here is perfect, don't lose sight of the fact that God will take you to places like this, not to talk about yourself, but to talk about His Son. To talk about Jesus. Paul spoke about Jesus to these kings and dignitaries, just like God said He would. And here, Paul is saying it. He tells them not to be concerned with these envious evangelists that are envious of him. and their preaching of the gospel is at a self, you know, there's competition. There's no submitting. They didn't want to submit to Paul's ministry. They didn't want to submit to his leadership. And he was saying, you know, listen, that's fine. That's fine. The gospel is still going to go out no matter what. And in some way and somehow, they were seeking to, through their selfish ambition, guys, listen, these evangelists, they were proclaiming Christ, but they were also distancing themselves from Paul. You want to know why? Because they didn't want to suffer like Paul. They didn't want to be where he was, yet they could not realize or understand that they, or it has been accounted to them, to suffer for Christ's sake. So, what does he say? Paul says here, we shouldn't be worried about him. Paul is telling them, don't be worried about me. He says, know that the outcome of all this is that Christ will be exalted in my life and death. They had no need to be worried. No need to be ashamed. I love that. No need to be ashamed. You know, he's comforting his friends and he's saying, others might be ashamed of me, but you don't. Don't worry about it. This is all for the Lord. And he launches into these exhortations to them and encouragement. And this is kind of what verse 7 is all about here. Or excuse me, verse 27 is all about here. But he extends it through the rest of the book. He says, only let your conduct be worthy of the gospel of Christ, so that whether I come and see you or am absent, I may hear of your affairs, that you stand fast in one spirit, with one mind, striving together for the faith of the gospel. This encouraged them to be a stronger and united body of believers. Guys, we are better together. We're better together. Every single one of you here tonight. And yeah, you might not all know each other. And you know, this might be, I don't know, is there anybody here visiting for the first time tonight? Anybody here? Well, God, hey, welcome. God bless you guys. Now you got a bunch of more people that I know you probably like... Well, guys, this is the church. This is the body of Christ. Well, there wouldn't be no church here if you guys didn't come to attend. The building is not the church. You're the church. We are. We're the ones that make it work. This is why when you come in here, look around, you realize these people are here for the same reason you're here for. Because we want to draw closer to the Lord. Granted that maybe some of us have been in this a little bit longer, but that's why we need each other. So we can come alongside each other. So we can encourage one another. So we can pray with one another. And you know, and that's basically it. Because God's the one that does the work. And he promises them. He tells them here in verse 6 of chapter 1. He says, be confident of this very thing, that he who has begun a good work in you will complete it until the day of Jesus Christ. Isn't that amazing? That God is the one at work in us. So God uses not only his power to work in us, but God uses one another so that we can be a blessing to each other. Amen? So look at what he's going on to say here. In verses 18 through 20, as we just read right here, verses the close of verse 18. And look at what he says. For I know, verse 19, for I know that this will turn out for my deliverance through your prayer and the supply of the Spirit of Jesus Christ. What? What will turn out for his deliverance? Well, notice the point here that Paul is making is we see here the ambition for honoring Christ is really important. He expounds on his vision of being with Christ. Specifically, he'll go on to say in verse 23, something very profound, for I am hard pressed between two, having a desire to depart and be with Christ, which is far better. Notice that, being with Christ. And later, Paul goes on to say in chapter 4, which I think it's really marvelous. In verse 9, he says, do what you have learned and received and heard and seen in me. Remember what I said, consistency is key. Loving Christ consistently. Paul's consistency for them. So as Christians, we need to look to the Word and the example that Paul gave, but also look to the Word of God and the example that Christ gave us. And follow that pattern. So that we can encourage one another. For I know that this will turn out for my deliverance. So he provides here, I believe, a way in which we should, as Christians, seek to honor Christ? Well, the first thing he says by what? Rejoice. Rejoicing in Christ. By how? Relying on Christ. We rejoice in Christ, we rely on Christ by also representing Christ. So far, this is what he's bringing up. So there's a big difference. There's a great difference in making a living and making a life. And he's not talking about making a living. He's saying, let's learn how to live in Christ. Let's honor the Lord. So with this whole picture of I will rejoice. Well, why does he rejoice? He rejoices because he knows that this will turn out for my deliverance. In other words, he's putting his hope in the future. So by rejoicing in Christ consistently, secondly, by rejoicing in Christ completely. Completely. Consistently and now completely. What does it mean to rejoice in Christ completely? Well, he's saying, I know that it'll turn out for my deliverance. God will deliver me. Now, some would say that here Paul is talking about being set free from prison. I think it goes beyond that. Ultimately, what he's saying is, my life is the Lord's. And one day, the ultimate deliverance, right? The ultimate setting free, if you will, the ultimate thing is what? It's being with the Lord. It's ultimately what we aim for, right? It's being saved and being in Christ and being with Christ, ultimately, is what he's talking about here. But I think it's interesting when you look at verse 19 to consider something here that he's stating. When he says here, my salvation, you know, the word in the original language in the Greek, it is the Greek word soteria. Soteria actually means to rescue or safety, to deliver, salvation. This is what he's saying here. So what is he speaking about? What's interesting here is that maybe if you have that column reference here, the point that I would like to highlight is that the passage of Scripture of reference that it points us to is to Job chapter 13. And in Job chapter 13, it kind of gives us this interesting insight into Job's life in verse 16. So Paul here uses the same word that Job uses on the topic of deliverance. And in a sense, some would say that perhaps what Paul is doing here is that Paul is most likely comforting himself with the story of Job. You know, we always tell people this in a time of suffering. We say things like, you know, consider Job. Have you ever read the book of Job when you're going through suffering? Here's a man who suffered and really didn't do anything. He didn't do anything wrong. I mean, he wrestled with challenges in his life, right? And his three buddies that were supposed to be counselors for him and encouraging him and helping him kind of walk through the process, what did they do? They accused him of saying, there's no way all this misfortune could have happened in your life by you not doing nothing. So what did they start to tell Job? They said, just confess. We know you did something wrong. There's no way God would have allowed all of this to happen to you if you didn't do something wrong. So they actually accused him of being a sinner. They actually accused him of being in sin, that they could not understand for the life of them how God would allow a man like Job, who the Bible says was a right man. How would God allow so much suffering in a person's life? The only way that this could have happened to Job is because Job was in sin. The only way it could have happened to him. Well, ultimately, we know Job was not in sin. We know the story. Satan told God, the only reason why Job is upright and the only reason why Job is a righteous man is because you've protected him. Because your hand is on him. And Job had, boy, he had cattle, he had wealth, he had a large family, right? I mean, he had everything going. And the enemy said to the Lord, Satan said to the Lord, listen, if I take everything from him, if you take everything from him, I doubt Job will still worship you. And so God said, go ahead, take it, just not his life. And so Job lost everything. He didn't know this conversation that was said. He just knew that he lost everything, right? And then ultimately, we see that it didn't work. Even Job's wife said to him, look at all this tragedy. Just curse God now and die. His own wife told him that. And he told his wife, you don't know what you're talking about. Job had so much faith in the Lord God. And then what happens? There the enemy comes again. And what does he say? He says, yeah, well, you know, the reason why he's still praising you is because he has his life. So the Lord says, go ahead and strike him with sickness. But you can't take his life. And Job is struck with sickness. And he still does not curse God. And ultimately, what does he say in chapter 13? Job basically says things like, listen, I don't understand why all this is happening to me. But what I do know is that God's going to deliver me. I might not understand why I'm going through what I'm going through. But what I do know is that God will get me through it. Job chapter 13. Notice what he says. And I think this is an important point to highlight. He says this in verse 16. Job says, he also shall be my salvation, for a hypocrite could not come before him. I love that. God will be my deliverer. A hypocrite, he says here, would not survive. And remember, they were accusing him of being a hypocrite. I mean, they called Job all kinds of things. And if you thought his suffering was bad, it got worse. It continued to get worse, right? But then look at what else. Look at chapter 19. This is one of my favorite verses. Job chapter 19. And I love this here because, you know, they're accusing Job. You know that Job is wicked. He's done wrong. All these things and all of that. And then notice what Job says in chapter 19. And I love this. He answered and he said to them. And look at down at verse, let's just say verse 21. And we're going to read to verse 25. I love this. He says, have pity on me, have pity on me, O you, my friends, for the hand of God has struck me. Why do you persecute me as God does, and are not satisfied with my flesh? Oh, that my words were written, oh, that they were inscribed in a book, that they were engraved on a rock. Isn't that interesting? You know what Job is saying in these words? Man, if this whole entire account that I'm experiencing could just be written, well, guess what? It was. We're reading it. This was one of his desires as he was going through this, because he's like, so that others can learn. So that others can learn. Now listen to this. He says, oh, that it be written, he says, engraved on a rock with an iron pin and lead forever. And I love this verse 25. For I know that my Redeemer lives, and he shall stand at last on the earth. I love this here. He goes on to say, and after my skin is destroyed, this I know. In other words, after I die, that in my flesh I shall see God. He says, I might not understand everything I'm going through, but here's what I do know. My Redeemer lives. And if the end result is that I die, well, guess what? I'm going to see God. I love that he says that. Oh, that it would be written. And the fact that it was written, very important to be written. Why? Because here we are. It's written for our reading. And we're encouraged. Well, Paul here uses the same word that's used for deliverance, and the same word is used in Job chapter 13 and verse 16 in what is known as the Greek Septuagint, the Old Testament written in Greek. The word there where he says my salvation is the same Greek word that's used for the word deliverance. And what's interesting here is that Paul, it's believed that because he used this same word with the same understanding that he was being encouraged by the story of Job. Listen to this, because remember, the New Testament was not written. All he had was the Old Testament. And in that, you know, we see here that he was being encouraged by those that were before him. So what are your plans for the future? You know what Paul's saying his plans were the future? Paul says, my plans for the future are to honor God, to live a life for him. You see, your plans for the future, you know, have you heard this question? Where do you see yourself in Christ, in the things of the Lord? Maybe you have great plans. Maybe you have no idea what you're going to do. Whether you plan on going to the nations. I know people, when they first get saved, they just want to win the world for Jesus. I always tell them, why don't you start with your family? They're the ones that know you the best, right? Or planting the church, you know. You know, or something else. Planting seeds in the heart of others. You know, Paul says, you can make your plan for the future, but mine is that I will rejoice in Christ all my days. And Paul says, especially when I'm suffering. Notice that. Because suffering and rejoicing in suffering greatly honors Christ. Why? Because all of us here rejoice in what we value, right? So when you rejoice in suffering, it really shows people that your treasures aren't in anything in this life. When you rejoice in your suffering for the sake of Christ, everything can fall apart in your life. And you can still sing because Christ is your treasure. This is what Paul is telling the Philippians. He's saying, listen, this is what it's about. See, so God's people, we have this encouragement. Like the prophet Habakkuk. In Habakkuk chapter 3, in verses 17 and 20, right around there, we see Habakkuk go before the Lord. And what does he do? Well, the fields, there was no food. There was no cattle in the stalls. And what did Habakkuk do? Habakkuk didn't cry out to the Lord and say, oh God, help us. No, the Bible says that he rejoiced in the Lord despite having no food in the fields or no cattle in the stalls. And Job could also say, praise the name of the Lord God. Not only there, you know, in chapter 13 and in chapter 19, but also in chapter 1, despite losing everything. He lost his children. He lost his wealth. He lost his property. He lost everything. And this is the point that Paul is stating. Looking back to the Word of God and being encouraged in the Word of God. And this is something you got to ask yourself. What do I do in times of suffering? What do I do in times of difficulty? Well, it's very simple. You trust the Lord. You rest in the promises of His Word. So the question you have to ask yourself is, when trials come our way, are they causing us to pray? Or are they causing us to come undone? Are they causing us to praise, or are they causing us to protest? And this is what we need to do. We need to look to Christ. We need to

0: found. We need to find what Jesus found as he gave us this encouragement, even though he was persecuted. Listen, Jesus clearly looked to do the Father's will. Nothing deterred him from that. And like Paul, finding joy. So we rely on Christ completely. And then he goes on to say here that through their prayer and their supply of the Spirit of Jesus Christ. So he knows that God is going to deliver him, and he knows that their prayers will sustain. Prayer is powerful. Praying for others, especially in their needs, this is powerful. And Paul is saying, your guys' prayers are really what's sustaining me and keeping me. And I believe that God will use your prayers, and he will supply the work and ministry of the Holy Spirit. Because you remember what Zechariah 4:6 says, not with might nor with power, but by my Spirit, thus saith the Lord. Everything we do is in the power of the Holy Spirit. You need the power of the Spirit to persevere and get through things, and you need the power of the Spirit to go. And this is what Paul is saying. He's saying, man, prayer and the supply of the Holy Spirit in my life, this is what does it. This is what does it. He's not saying for me. This is what does it for us. Verse 20, according to my earnest expectation and hope that in nothing I shall be ashamed, but with all boldness as always. Notice, what is his expectation? It's the future. It's the future hope. So I love this here because he's looking to the future of Christ's promises. And remember that Jesus talked about this clearly concerning those things that we can entrust to him and that we can keep in him.
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2: 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Well, up next, are you willing to share the gospel with others? The same gospel that saved you. You and I are recipients of grace, grace and forgiveness that saves us from an eternity in hell. Think about that. Every sin that we have committed or will commit has been paid for by the blood of Jesus Christ. We know something that can save others from eternity in hell. We need to share the gospel with everyone we can, everyone we are led to. Pastor Greg Laurie takes us to the book of Jonah as we learn to wake up spiritually. Pastor Greg shows us that our nation needs to wake up spiritually and return to God and his salvation, preaching the gospel. A new beginning weekend is coming up next on K-Wave. Stick around.
3: Have you ever thought about what God's grace can do in your life? Cheryl Broderson is an engaging speaker and the author of When a Woman Lets Go of the Lies and When a Woman Lets Go of Her Fears.
4: I wrote a book for all of you overly burdened, overly condemned, and overworked women.
3: In her latest book, A Woman's Battle for Grace, she gives insight into the meaning of grace.
4: 2 Corinthians 9:8 says, and God is able to make all grace abound toward you.

0: that you, always having all sufficiency in all things, may have an abundance for every good work. Grace is so much more than you expected. It's acceptance. It's blessing.
1: She explains how God's grace helps us to be better than we are.
0: Grace is the answer. 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
6: Are you willing to leave your comfort zone to reach people that need Jesus?
7: Jesus left his comfort zone in going to Calvary. Pastor Greg Laurie wants to know if we'll leave our comfort zone to talk about what Jesus did.
6: Are you willing to build bridges to people who are of a different race than you? Are you willing to build bridges to people who are just different than you? How are you going to reach them if you won't communicate with them?

0: then shall they call on him in whom they have not believed? And how shall they believe in him of whom they have not heard? And how shall they hear without a preacher? God reaches people through people. God may want to reach someone you know through you. And today on A New Beginning, Pastor Greg Laurie helps us be ready for that assignment. There's nothing like helping someone meet Jesus and find eternal life. You'll never forget it. The reward is worth the risk.
1: Let me start with a question. Have you ever been sound asleep and around 3 o'clock your phone rings and a person actually asks you this question, did I wake you? And for some unknown reason, our natural response is, no, I was already awake. No, you weren't. Why is it that we deny it when we're sleeping? Sometimes I'll watch television with my wife and she'll pick something that I don't find all that interesting, like some British baking show, and I'll fall asleep, but she'll say, you were sleeping. I'll say, no, I wasn't, but I was, because I was actually snoring. Have you ever fallen asleep and woken yourself up with your own snoring? What is the deal with us denying that we're actually asleep? I don't know, but I know this one thing. You can be spiritually asleep. You can be spiritually asleep as a follower of Christ, and a nation can be asleep as well. And I have some thoughts about our nation, because I believe America needs to wake up spiritually. No question, God has blessed our nation in so many ways. We sing about it, America, America, God shed his grace on thee. And I'm praying that God will send another spiritual awakening to our nation. Listen, we don't need to be woke. We need to be awake. Romans chapter 13 says, it's all the more urgent. You know how late it is. Time is running out, so wake up, because our salvation is nearer than when we first believed. And that's what I want to talk about in this message that I'm calling the refreshing power of revival. Now we hear that word revival thrown around a lot, and you might wonder, what is revival exactly? I think we overly mystify this word and don't necessarily understand its actual meaning. Revival is just another word for refreshment or restoration or simply returning something to its original condition. The psalmist says in Psalm 85:6, will you not revive us again that your people may rejoice in you? And then Psalm 80 verse 19 says, restore us, O Lord, let your face shine upon us that we may be saved. Revival is refreshment. Revival is being restored to original condition. You see a beat up old car, maybe lying around in a junkyard. Someone buys it. They do body work on it. They repaint it. They drop a new engine in it, put new tires and wheels on it, and you see it rolling down the road. You can't believe it's the same car. That is called a restoration. You see a plant that's beginning to wither. You put some water on it and get it out in the sunshine, and it comes back to life again. Or maybe you see someone that's just out working in the sun, and you're exhausted. You come and have a nice meal and drink some cool water and you're refreshed. That is what I'm talking about, being refreshed or restored again. A revival is when God's people come back to life again because they've been refreshed, they've been refilled, and they've been restored to their original condition. The church needs a revival. We need to be restored to original condition. You might ask, what is original condition? It's the church of the first century. It's the church of the book of Acts. It's the church that turned their world upside down. We need to be more like that. The church needs a revival, but our nation needs a spiritual awakening. Revival is for believers. Awakening is for non-believers. Revival for a believer is getting back to that first bloom of a love relationship with Jesus Christ. Sometimes when we've been walking with the Lord for a while, that passion begins to fade. that zeal begins to erode, and we don't have that excitement in walking with the Lord as we had before. What we want to have is longevity, but we don't want to sacrifice our passion as we walk with Christ. I've been married over 52 years now, and there's a secret to a long and happy marriage. For Kathy and I, it goes back to our honeymoon. We decided to ride on pack mules in the Grand Canyon. Kathy was ahead of me, and her pack mule stumbled a little bit, and she leaned down and whispered into the ear of the mule, "That's once." Thought that was kind of weird, actually. We went a little bit further. Her mule stumbled again. She leans forward and says into the ear of the mule, "That's twice." "That's twice? What is this all about?" And then finally, the mule stumbled again, and she pulled a pistol out of her purse. I didn't know she was packing a pistol. And she held it up to the head of the mule and fired, and the mule dropped to the ground. So I was shocked. I was outraged. I couldn't believe she just shot this poor mule in the head. And I said, "Kathy, why did you do that? That was wrong." She looked at me and said, "That's once." Okay, this is a joke. This never happened. I just wanted to throw it in there. Don't be traumatized by my story. But listen, we want to maintain that love relationship with Jesus Christ. And sometimes we walk away from it, and revival is getting back to it again. If you're taking notes, here's point number one. Revival is like the spark that starts the engine. Revival is like the spark that starts the engine. Evangelist Billy Sunday once said, quote, "They tell me a revival is only temporary, so is a bath, but it does you some good," end quote. You know, periodically we need that reboot. Periodically we need that refresh. Periodically we need that bath. We need God to intervene, and we need to keep that fire burning. We need to keep fuel on that fire. Years ago I was in Virginia staying at a friend's cabin. And he told me, "Okay, now this cabin is heated by this little stove here and fireplace, so you have to always keep these flames going." And I said, "Okay, there's not central heating?" "No, the whole cabin is heated by this fireplace and this stove, so you have to keep wood on the fire, and you just start with some kindling." I said, "Great, where do I buy kindling?" He goes, "What's wrong with you? You don't buy kindling. You just go and pick it up off the ground." I said, "I don't know what kindling is. Can you show me?" I'm from California. He's from North Carolina. So we're walking along the ground, and kindling is just little bits of branches and other things to start a fire with. And so he showed me, and I got the fire going, and the fire was working just fine. But the problem was it would fill with ash, and then you would pour the ash into a metal bucket that was kept on a concrete surface. And then when the embers died down, you threw out the ash, and then you started filling it up again. And that bucket filled up quickly. I'd get up in the middle of the night and put more wood on the fire and keep it going. And the bucket was filled to the top with ash. I thought, "I've got to get rid of this. But I'm sure the embers are cool now. It's been quite a long time." So I went outside. It's very dark. It's very cold. I'm standing on the porch of this cabin, and I throw the ash out. And along with the ash comes these little burning embers. It's like everything went into slow motion. And one burning ember goes over into the grass area, and it starts a fire. Another ember goes over here among dried leaves. Another fire starts. Another ember goes over there. Another fire starts. I just about had a heart attack. I run out, and I'm picking these embers up with my hands and throwing them up on the gravel driveway. And I go to look for a bucket, and they had the smallest bucket. It was like the size of an ice bucket you have in a hotel. I'm filling it with water, running out, trying to put out all these little fires. I was terrified. I was convinced that I would wake up the next morning and the whole area would have been burned down. But thankfully, that didn't happen. But that's when a fire gets out of control. But see, here's what you want to do. You want to keep feeding a fire. And you need to feed the fire of revival. And you need to keep refueling yourself spiritually over and over again.
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4: 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I am writing to you from Dulag Christian Fellowship, a small but growing church here in Dulag, Leyte, Philippines. 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
2: Well, today, from his series called Refresh, Pastor Greg is talking about the refreshing power of revival. Let's continue.
1: So I want to look for a few moments with you at the greatest revival in human history. And it took place in the city of Nineveh. And of course, the man that God used to bring this revival about was named Jonah. Now, let me ask you a question. When you hear the name Jonah, what do you think of next? The whale, of course. We always think of the whale. It's a funny thing when you read the book of Jonah. There's only a few verses about this whale. By the way, the Bible never says whale. The Bible says he was swallowed by a great fish. The root word could be translated sea monster. It could have been a whale. It could have been some creature that has come to exist and no longer is out there. It could have been a one-off custom design creature God made just for Jonah. I don't know. Well, he was in the belly of the beast for 3 days and three nights. How did he end up there? Well, it all started when he was running from God. You see, God came to Jonah and he said, I want you to go to the city of Nineveh and I want you to preach the message that I give you to them. And Jonah flat out refused. Why? Nineveh was a wicked city. Nineveh was known for their atrocities and their intense cruelty that they would demonstrate toward their enemies. And Nineveh, the capital of Assyria, they were the avowed enemies of Israel. Therefore, Jonah wanted nothing to do with them. He had no concern for their souls. It didn't concern him that God would judge this nation. In fact, it was his hope that God would judge this nation. Let me ask you a question. Are you willing to leave your comfort zone to reach people that need Jesus? Are you willing to build bridges to people that are of a different political persuasion than you? Are you willing to build bridges to people who are of a different race than you? Are you willing to build bridges to people who are just different than you? How are you going to reach them if you won't communicate with them? But here was Jonah's real reason for not wanting to go to Nineveh. His fear was that God would forgive them. He knew the loving nature of God. He knew that God extended mercy, and he did not want the people of Nineveh to hear a message of forgiveness and turn from their sin and be spared. By the way, so much for the angry God of the Old Testament concept. Sometimes people say, well, you know, the God of the Old Testament is angry and harsh and judgmental, and the God of the New Testament is merciful and loving. Nonsense. The God of the Old Testament is the same as the God of the New Testament. He's merciful, he's loving, he's forgiving. He's also just, holy, and righteous. But Jonah knew that God would forgive them if they turned to him. So Jonah literally bought a fare on a boat going the opposite direction. Well, that didn't work out so well for him. And the Bible says he went down to the boat and then he went down to Tarshish. Any step away from God is a step down. And you will pay the fare when you run away from God. Remember this, sin will take you further than you want to go. It'll keep you longer than you want to stay. And it will cost you more than you want to spend. But also know this, God will always have the last word. The Lord could have just said, okay, that's it, Jonah. I'm done with you. I'm going to get somebody else. But the Lord loved Jonah. He had a plan for him. And he was going to give him a second chance, just like God loves you and has a plan for you. So the Lord sent a storm. But we have storms in life as well. A storm can be a metaphor for a hardship, a difficulty. In fact, there are three kinds of storms we face as Christians. There are perfecting storms, there are protecting storms, and there are correcting storms. First, there are perfecting storms. That's a storm that God allows you to go through so you will grow up spiritually. Job talked about the difficulty he was facing, how he would come through it and be like gold. That was a perfecting storm. Joseph, of course, was thrown into prison. He had done nothing wrong, but God used him to help many other people. So that was a perfecting storm. Then there are protecting storms. Remember when Jesus and the disciples were with the people in Galilee and Jesus performed his most popular miracle to date, the feeding of the 5,000. People were very excited. In fact, we read that they wanted to make Jesus king and the disciples would be ruling with them. And Jesus said to his disciples, get in the boat. We're going to the other side. And as they were crossing the Sea of Galilee, a great storm came. That was a protecting storm. Jesus was protecting them from something that would have been very destructive in their life. But finally, there are correcting storms. These are storms we effectively bring upon ourselves. But here's the good news. Even if it's your fault, God will not abandon you in your storm. Because by sending this storm, it's a reminder that you're loved by God and you're being chastened by God. Hebrews 12:6 says the Lord disciplines the one he loves and he chastens everyone that accepts his son. So this chastening happened in the life of Jonah because he was loved by God. And the Ninevites that God wanted to reach through Jonah were also loved by God. So inside of the belly of this sea monster, maybe a whale, a great fish of some kind, Jonah had a personal revival.

0: Pastor Greg Laurie, talking about revival today here on A New Beginning. The title of the message, The Refreshing Power of Revival. And there's more to come from this presentation. Pastor Greg mentioned Jonah's personal revival. We each need to have a time when we personally have an encounter with the Lord, a moment when we come to the Lord and accept His free gift of eternal life. Pastor Greg, if someone wants to do that right now, what would you say?
1: What I would say is, He's only a prayer away, which means if you will call upon the name of the Lord right now through prayer, He will hear your prayer and answer your prayer. Listen, if you want Jesus Christ to come into your life, if you want Him to forgive you of your sin, if you want to know that you'll go to heaven when you die, just pray this prayer right now after me. Just pray, Lord Jesus, I know that I'm a sinner, but I know that You're the Savior who died on the cross for my sin and rose again from the dead. I turn from my sin now, and I choose to follow You from this moment forward as my Savior and Lord, as my God and my friend. In Jesus' name I pray. Amen.
0: 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Many of our listeners may have heard of George Whitefield. They know he played a role in the Great Awakening of the 18th century. And they certainly know who Benjamin Franklin is, but they may not be aware that the two of them were friends. Friends who didn't always agree. 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
4: You are the lightning bolt, George. I am just the lightning rod. And who is the source, Ben?
0: And surprisingly, they both helped spread the gospel in colonial America. Isn't that right, Pastor Greg? They both had a role.
1: Yeah, it's really true. An unusual friendship. They both admired each other. They were both so brilliant in their way, of course. And though Franklin is usually identified as a deist, he did believe in the authority of Scripture. And he was deeply impacted by the life of George Whitefield. He wanted to print the sermons of this famous British preacher that was coming to the shores of what would one day become the United States of America. And, of course, Ben Franklin was a publisher. He was an inventor. He discovered electricity. He invented the Franklin stove, the post office. Mm-hmm. The list goes on. Such a prolific guy. But he was so amazed by Whitefield. Whitefield was so firm in his conviction. And you can see the relationship through the years that George really wanted to see his friend Benjamin come to put his faith in Jesus Christ. So it's a fascinating story of the relationship between these two men. And later, when Whitefield was criticized, Ben Franklin stuck up for him. He understood that Whitefield was the real deal. I would dare to say there would not be a United States of America if it was not for the impact of the ministry of George Whitefield. He set the stage for the American Revolution. George Whitefield paved the way for another George who would lead us to victory in battle and then, of course, become our first president, George Washington. So we already played a scene for you from this new film, A Great Awakening. And we want to send you a DVD of this film. 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
5: 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Well, hope you're doing well on this early Saturday morning, a few minutes in front of 1 o'clock. Let's take a look at your weather, and rumor has it that it's going to be cooling down, and that is the case later today on this Saturday. A few passing clouds, otherwise generally sunny, and highs only in the mid-80s. And that's, you know, a lot better than it was yesterday. We were over 90, but if you like cooler weather, a cooling trend is on the way. We're looking for low to mid 80s with mostly sunshine and then overnight lows in the upper 60s. Currently, it's actually 71 and fair at K-Wave. Well, stay close. Pastor Dave Rolfe is up next on the Balanced Word Weekend. And this morning, he brings us a message on using what God gives us for His glory. 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The Balanced Word Weekend is next on K-Wave as Pastor Dave begins his series on the parables of Jesus. 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It's next on K-Wave.
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9: This morning, our text is from 1 Chronicles chapter 16, starting at verse 8. And this is the fruit of salvation. David said, "Oh, give thanks to the Lord. Call upon His name. Make known His deeds among the peoples. Sing to Him. Sing psalms to Him. Talk of all His wondrous works. Glory in His holy name. Let the hearts of those rejoice who seek the Lord." When you plant an orange seed in the soil, you expect an orange tree to come up. When you plant an apple seed, you expect an apple tree. If ever there was a law of nature, this would be absolute. Everything bears fruit after its own kind. Likewise, is it not reasonable for us who have partaken in the grace of our Lord Jesus Christ to bear the fruit of loving gratitude? The Lord planted His word in our hearts, watered it with His own precious blood, and tended that seed with His word and indwelling Spirit. Mercy is planted. A thankful heart grows up out of the soil. Trials come, and we call upon his name before all others. Success finds us, and we make known his deeds. My brothers and sisters, with a heart full and overflowing, sing to him. Talk of all the wondrous works in your life, and glory in the only name under heaven whereby we must be saved. Rejoice. Rejoice, my friends. For we, above all others, have reason to celebrate. The grave has lost its hold on us, and death has lost its sting. Acknowledge and praise the Lord of our salvation. Shout from the rooftops the mighty name of Jesus. Let's pray. Father, we thank you so much, Lord, that you know every aspect of our life. You know every thought, every motivation of our hearts. And yet, though we are fully known, Lord, you love us completely. You chose us. You called us. And so, Lord, we rejoice in that. Lord, we thank you. And with grateful hearts, Lord, we declare your glory and your praise to all those around us. Lord, I pray that your word would find its way into our hearts, that it would bear much fruit, and that our lives in some small way may bring glory to you. It is in Jesus' mighty name that we pray. Amen.
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12: Every one of us, we have to look at, okay, what do I have? Completely. If I'm going, what has God entrusted to me? Time, my experiences, my knowledge, my giftedness, my resources, everything else that you have. There's so much that we have that sometimes we don't recognize. It's important for us to assess what we have and then to recognize all of that belongs

0: God has given us a certain amount of assets and capacities, like money, time, knowledge, and gifts, and it all belongs to Him. But how are you using what you've been given? We'll consider that today on The Balanced Word as we begin a new series on the parables of Jesus. Today it's the parable of the talents that receives our time and attention. Here's Pastor Dave Rolfe with his message, Investing Your Life.
1: Today, this morning, we're beginning our next series. We just finished up the Verses for Life, and I loved that series. It's hard to let it go, but we couldn't do every verse in the Bible. And so we wanted to focus our attention on really, arguably the most important thing for us to learn about, and that is Jesus' teachings, in particular, His parables. See, as Christians, we are about Jesus. So I don't ever like to get too far away from Jesus. The whole Old Testament's preparing the way for Jesus. The whole New Testament is reflecting back on Jesus. But nothing shows Jesus more powerfully than to look at what He taught. And when you look at what Jesus taught, it was more often than not through parables. And so we're going to take the next several weeks to look at one of Jesus' parables each week and reflect on it, because that's the way He felt. Here's a way I can communicate truth to you that's going to be memorable and beneficial. So I think it's going to be a great series. I'm looking forward to it. A parable is simply it's the Greek word parabola, which, from your geometry class. Yeah, right, like you remember geometry. But, something that's thrown, and a parabola is the plane that accompanies the arc of the natural arc of what's thrown. So the idea of a parable is it's something that is tossed out there, and yet it is aligning with something else that you actually want to communicate. So it's a story that communicates a deeper truth that can be more readily and memorably recalled from the story itself. Jesus taught this way a lot from parables. We have a tendency to look at theology as being, listed out, here's our points, the Westminster Catechism of Faith, God is a spirit, infinite, eternal, unchangeable in His being, wisdom, power, holiness, justice, goodness, and truth. Jesus didn't teach that way. He got up there and He told parables, and then if you were lucky, He explained sort of what it meant. Sometimes He didn't even bother. It's just like, here's a story. If you think about this enough, you'll figure out that this has something really powerful to do with you. And so He communicated that way, and then typically He would then kind of explain it if He didn't explain it on the way through. So His stories are deep and rich and great for us to read. Today we're in Matthew chapter 25, beginning with verse 14. And this is, usually it's called the parable of the talents, the story of the talents. Now, a talent was, in their day, a talent was something that was a particular amount of something, typically to use in exchange almost like as money. So the value of a talent differed. In this case, he has, he refers to five and two and one talent, but it's the point isn't how much it is. Like a talent of silver weighed 100 pounds, a talent of gold weighed 200 pounds, which would be in today's dollars, if you had one talent of gold, it would be worth about $8 million. So his point in using talents isn't the amount, but it speaks of something that is valuable and something that is investable, and that's kind of his point in telling the story. Now, to get it into the context, remember, Matthew 25 is a part of what we call the Olivet Discourse, where Jesus is about to die. He's told them he's going to die, and then he'll come back, and he's going to set up his kingdom and all of that. And so the disciples start going, when's it going to happen? When's it going to happen? It's like, they're like people that just, oh, give me more prophecy. I want to know who do you think the Antichrist is? Well, what does this mean when this happened? Is this in scriptural prophecy? Well, that was the disciples. And Jesus is like, in the Olivet Discourse, he goes, look, there's going to be all kinds of stuff that happens. There's going to be wars and rumors of wars. Doesn't mean anything. There's going to be Antichrist. Don't worry. There's going to be more Antichrist. He's going to say that at some point, Jerusalem is going to be destroyed and you better run. But then he continues to talk about it and says, I don't even know when this is going to happen. So you don't need to know. What you need to do is to be prepared at any time for me to do what I'm going to do when I do it. And so the Olivet Discourse is him preparing them for the life that we're in right now, a life of uncertainty, a life of like, it's been a long time and he hasn't come back yet. What do we do in the meantime? There were people who used to think that, oh, I'm so certain that Jesus is about to come that I certainly wouldn't want to go into debt. I always said, no, if I knew Jesus was coming back in a month, I'd borrow as much money as I possibly could, stick the Antichrist with the bill. But, you know, then there were, back in the day, back in the 70s at Calvary, there were a lot of guys who said they're never going to get married. It was called the Bachelors to the Rapture Club, because, like, I don't want to get married. Other people are like, should we have kids if this is coming, you know? But Jesus is explaining, no, here's how you live your life. You actually live your life. And so the whole Olivet Discourse, Matthew 24 and 25, if you get it all into the context, then you see more how the parable of the talents really fits into it. But I'll leave you to do the homework. I can't read two chapters to you. But earlier in the chapter 25, he tells the parable of the 10 virgins that you need to be ready, have oil in your lamps, and so on. So then we come to verse 14, and he says, for the kingdom of heaven, because really in verse 13, he says, you don't know the day or the hour in which the Son of Man is coming. So the kingdom of heaven is like a man traveling to a far country who called his own servants and delivered his goods to them. To deliver them doesn't mean that he gave them to them. It was that he entrusted them to them. He put them into their custody. And to one, he gave 5 talents. To another, 2 talents. And to another, 1 talent. To each according to his own ability. So, by the way, since a talent was an amount, the reason why we use the word talent to refer to your abilities is largely because of this parable. Because we realize some of what God has entrusted to us is our abilities. And what are we supposed to do with them? So that's just a trivial thing. That's why we call, you know, a talent show a talent show. It's because you're acknowledging that God has given someone particular abilities. So when it says that he gave them according to their own ability, their own is the word idios in Greek, from which we get our word idiot. But the reason we call idiots idiots is because the word idios means you're in your own world. Like you're just, you know, it's just you. You in particular. You only think of yourself. And then ability is the word dunamis, which means the capacity to be able to make things happen or to make things move. So he looks at them and he goes, some of you guys have greater capacity than others to be effective in handling these resources. So I'm going to give you what I believe you can handle, is what he's saying. And then he took off. And so he gave them these talents and he left for an indeterminate period of time. And so he went on a journey. And then verse 16, he who had received the 5 talents, which was a lot, went and traded with them. Now, that word went, we just go, oh, he went. But that literally means that he traveled. He put a lot of effort into getting outside his particular area, and he was willing to do business as he was doing it, even more internationally, more broadly, more spread out, because that's who he, that's the kind of guy he was. The other ones didn't, doesn't say they went, that they traveled. But he went and traded with them. He bargained. He did business. And he made another 5 talents. That's pretty impressive that he doubled it. Now, the next guy doubled his as well, but he started with less. But it's still really impressive. So he had 2 talents and he earned 2 more in verse 17. But verse 18 is the guy that he's really trying to nail. So he who had received 1 talent, the guy who... the master already goes, I don't know how much I can trust you. And it turns out that was a good assessment. But he went and he dug in the ground and he hid his Lord's money. It's still his Lord's. It's not his. He buried it. And so after a long time, the Lord of those servants came and settled accounts with them. Verse 20, so he who had received 5 talents... came and brought 5 other talents and said, Lord, you delivered to me 5 talents. Look, I have gained 5 more talents besides them. It's like I've doubled your investment. You trusted me with a whole 5 talents, and look what I did. I doubled it. And the Lord said to him in verse 21, well done, good and faithful servant. You were faithful over a few things. I will make you ruler over many things. Enter into the joy of your Lord. He said, I can give you so much more responsibility because of what you were able to do with what I entrusted to you, which to me wasn't a huge amount, but you have made it a much bigger amount. And it's interesting that he didn't say thanks and he took the 10 talents. He actually let him keep them. It's like, no, that was just a test, really. So you're going to have a greater position of responsibility. And then the one who had 2 talents came and said in verse 22, you gave me 2 talents. Look, I've gained 2 more talents besides them. And his Lord said to him, well done, good and faithful servant. You've been faithful over a few things. I'll make you ruler over many things. Enter into the joy of your Lord. So each one did well, and they hear congratulations. Now I have much more that I'm going to entrust to you. But then in verse 24, and really this is who the story is trying to nail with this story. Then he who had received the 1 talent came and said, Lord, I knew you to be a hard man. Kind of insulting. Like, I knew how tough you are. Blaming the Lord for what he didn't do. Gathering where you have not scattered seed. He says, reaping where you haven't sown, gathering where you haven't scattered seed. He's like, I just know how you just kind of mow over people and you just take stuff. And so I was afraid, frankly, you scare me. And so I went and hid your talent in the ground. Go ahead and look in the ground and there you have what is yours. Didn't even bother digging it up and saying, here's brushing it off. And yeah, here's the talent. I still have it. But instead, he's like, I buried it. I'm sure it's out there somewhere. And I'm sure you get enough servants digging around, you'll get your talent back. So the Lord answered in verse 26 and said to him, you wicked and lazy servant. On the one hand, you'd go, this guy was being super conservative. But on the other hand, the master nails him. He goes, it's not just that you were worried about me or worried about what you were losing. You're just a bum. And so he said, you knew that I reap where I haven't sown and gather where I haven't scattered seed. So you ought to have deposited my money, at least with the bankers. And at my coming, I would have received back my own with interest. He said, you could have made a really conservative investment that would at least generate some sort of profit. There's no point in having assets if they aren't earning. That's what the assets are there for, is to earn more assets. That's the way the economy works. So he says, therefore, take the talent from this guy. Go find it and give it to the guy who has 10 talents. is he's going to profit even more. For to everyone who has, more will be given, and he will have abundance. But from him who does not have, even what he has will be taken away. And cast the unprofitable servant into the outer darkness. There will be weeping and gnashing of teeth. Whoa, that's pretty harsh. Just for being a conservative investor? Just for being afraid to take a risk? Just because you didn't use what was entrusted to you? Well, yeah, it's just a story. It's not literally somebody getting thrown into outer darkness because of an investment decision. But this parable is telling us a truth, a principle that Jesus wanted to make sure they understood, especially in light of the fact that he can come back at any time. So here we are. He has trusted us to carry what he wants to pass down, and it happens if we do what we're supposed to do, and it doesn't happen as effectively if we don't do what we're supposed to do. Now, if you read on in the rest of the chapter, again, there is the whole story of the judgment. That's how he ends the Olivet Discourse, by saying someday everybody's going to be judged. And some of you, I'm going to say, you go on the right side. Some of you, you go on the left side. And he says, they go like, well, what's the difference? He goes, well, if you are going in to victory, if you pass the test, it's going to be because when I was hungry, you fed me. When I was thirsty, you gave me something to drink. When I was a foreigner, you took me in. When I was naked, you clothed me. When I was in prison, you visited me. And they're like, what? When did we do that? And he said, if you did it to the least of these, you did it to me. But for the other people, he's like, you are going into outer darkness because you didn't do these things. Now, all of this is put together. Now, think about it. If the lesson here is about you need to be responsible with doing the most that you can do with what God has entrusted to you. But then he goes, and by the way, you also need to help out some other people. He isn't saying you take everything you have and give it to the poor. He's not saying it's socialism, but he's saying if you handle your everything that's been entrusted to you right, you'll have plenty left over to help out some other people, and that's all I'm asking you. I want you to have more than you need so that you are then able to share with people who have great need. So that's kind of the summary of the whole story. So the basic lesson that he's teaching is everyone has assets. Everyone has capacities. Everyone has been given something that is investable, something that can be productive. Now, it's true of all of us. Now, you might go, yeah, I don't have a bunch of money. It's not just about money. It includes maybe you have a lot more money than somebody else does. Maybe because he knew that they could handle it and you couldn't, like in this story. But there's a lot that you do have. Like, I don't care how rich or poor you are, we all have the same amount of time, 24 hours in a day. How do we use that? How do we invest that? We also have all sorts of experiences that we've had in our lives that then prepare us for certain opportunities that come along. Or, you know, if you're bilingual, that's something that you possess that not everyone does, but then you ask yourself, am I actually using that? Is that something that's actually, or you've had experiences in your life that you learned lessons from. Now, how are you utilizing that? A lot of times you go through hurtful experiences and you don't ever want to talk about it again. And yet you have to realize maybe that's something that God has allowed you to go through because it's something that he wants to use in the future. But every one of us, we have to look at, okay, what do I have? Completely. If I'm going, what has God entrusted to me? Time, my experiences, my knowledge, my giftedness, my resources, You know, everything else that you have, anyone who plays a musical instrument put way more time into learning that instrument than is worthwhile. You know, because chances are you thought you were going to be a rock star and you're not going to be. But if you've learned a musical instrument, now that's something actually that you have, and you can ask yourself, how could I use this? You know, somebody who wants to be a professional dancer may pour way more of themselves into professional dancing than is practical, but then at the same time, it's like, okay, how could I use this and help coach kid cheerleaders or whatever? Or, you know, you poured yourself into a sport and then you blew out your knee or whatever. Well, there's opportunities to coach where then you can be there and encourage kids. And there's so much that we have that sometimes we don't recognize. It's important for us to assess what we have and then to recognize all of that belongs to God. Everything we have is something that He gave us, and it's something that still belongs to Him.
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1: He doesn't give you money, time, resources, experience, talent, gifts, intelligence. He doesn't give you any of that for you. He gives it because He is saying, I am entrusting this to you, and I want to see what you're going to do with it. So our choice is, do I use what I have, or do I become conservative so much that I won't take a risk anymore? Do I become lazy that it's just too much trouble? Do I settle into just living my life the way that seems like, yeah, this is the easiest path? Do I take what I have and bury it in the ground? Now, it's true, and sometimes we can sit and think, I don't think God's really given me much in the way of giftedness, because I see people who are gifted evangelists, and I'm not one of those. And I see people who are great, you know,

0: salesman, and I'm not one of those. I see people who are super organized and good in administration, and I'm not really good at that. And, you know, what are you good at? But again, everything you have comes from God, and it says that he gives it to you in the proportion to which fits you, which works for you. So you can be assured that you have everything that you need to be productive in actually increasing your own effectiveness at doing what it is that God's calling you to do, if you accept that.
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0: 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You know, it's funny, in this description of Come Together Live, it mentions join us on Zoom, and I saw an older copy of this that says join us on Skype. So I guess we've graduated from Skype to Zoom. Anyway, just a little tidbit there for you. Well, hey, by the way, be sure to stick around for our next Solid Bible Teaching program. It's Truth for Life with Pastor Alistair Begg Weekend Edition. He takes us to John 9 as we see a man blind from birth. Jesus heals this man. But there was one problem as far as the Pharisees were concerned. Jesus healed this man on the Sabbath. And according to the Old Testament law, in their eyes, it was a sin to do any work on the Sabbath, including healing someone. And according to the Pharisees, the fact that Jesus healed this man on the Sabbath was more of a concern than the fact that the man that was blind from birth was now healed and he could see. Pastor Alistair Begg shows us this is spiritual blindness on the part of the Pharisees, and it's still prevalent today. Religious people who miss Jesus and the whole point of his ministry, the gospel. Truth for Life Weekend, it's coming up next on K-Wave. Stick around.
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2: Kids really do say the funniest thing. A little girl named Amanda wrote a letter to God and said, "Dear God, please put another holiday between Christmas and Easter. There is nothing good in there now." And Dennis wrote, "Dear God, my grandpa says you were around when he was a little boy. How far back do you go?" What children lack in theological expertise, they more than make up for with their innocence and exuberance. It's no wonder that Jesus said that everyone who comes to him must come with the heart of a child, innocent, open, and willing to believe. This is David Jeremiah, encouraging you to get on the road to new life. 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

0: Why do we so easily miss who Jesus is and why he came? When Jesus performed miracles, the religious leaders in his day failed to recognize him too. It was their job to study God's word, so how could they have been so spiritually blind? 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
1: Now we need to be very clear that the Bible makes plain to us that sin has robbed us of spiritual vision, and that in this respect, we too are like this man in John 9, blind from birth. Like this man, we are unable to rectify our condition. And like him, each of us is in need of Jesus to recreate in us the faculty which sin has destroyed. Now, all of that by way of introduction, but purposefully, because without that as the framework, we will very quickly lose our way in this particular chapter. Last time, some of you will remember that we noted in the opening 12 verses or so that the transformation in the life of this man had really set the cat among the pigeons in his community. Communities are used to things happening as they normally happen. And it often takes some time to adjust to something that is out of the ordinary. Well, this was definitely out of the ordinary because this man was familiar in his neighborhood as a blind man and as a man who begged because he was blind. The neighbors, according to verse 8, who had formerly seen him begging, said to one another, "Isn't the same man who used to sit and beg?" And some said, "Oh, yes, I think it is." And others said, "No, I think it's probably someone who looks like him." And they asked him, "How is it that your eyes are opened?" He said, "The man they called Jesus made some mud and put it on my eyes and told me to go to Siloam and wash. And I went and washed, and then I could see." "Well, where's the man?" He says, I don't know where he is." Now, we pick up the story from that point. They're unable to resolve their dilemma, and so they do what was customary to do. They determined to take this man to the court of public opinion, as it were, represented by the religious leaders. The place of the synagogue in the small towns and communities of the time was a significant place. And in the same way that in events unfolding in contemporary life, journalists go to ask for a statement from certain significant individuals in the community, so in this context, they were essentially going to the significant individuals in the community, namely the religious leaders, to see if they could shed some light on what had happened to this man. Now, Peterson, who paraphrased the New Testament, might be a little zealous when he paraphrases verse 13. They brought to the Pharisees the man who had been blind. He paraphrases that, "So they marched the man to the Pharisees." Almost as if they took him by the ear and said, "Come on, you're coming to the Pharisees." You can imagine the man saying, "Oh no, not the Pharisees, please, not the Pharisees. I don't want to go to the Pharisees." And that would have been with some justification, because what follows is not so much a conversation as it is an interrogation. An interrogation which at the beginning has the Pharisees, the religious leaders, very much in the driving seat. But by the time it reaches the end, the man himself has turned the tables on them. Verse 26, they ask him again, "What did he do to you? How did he open your eyes?" And the man said, "I told you that already. Why do you keep asking me the same question? You didn't listen when I told you the first time. Why do you want to hear it again? Aha! You want to become his disciples too, don't you?" Oh, that infuriated them. No, they were angry then. They insulted him. They threw him out. "Who is this upstart that can see? Who does he think he is? Smarty pants going around the community, coming to us, the religious leaders, we who know everything, and speaking as if there is something he knows that we don't know." We don't usually like people knowing things that we don't know. Now, in an attempt at clarity and simplicity, I'm going to draw our thoughts around three words: formalism, fear, and faith. First, the formalism that is represented by the attitude and the actions of the Pharisees to whom we're introduced in verse 13. These religious leaders were focused on the externals without any real regard to the inner significance of the things that they paid lip service to. And you can see that the religious orthodoxy of these individuals was skin deep, because they brought the man to the Pharisees, the man who had been blind. And instead of these individuals rejoicing in the man's story, instead of them saying, "We've been hoping for a chance to meet you, the word is out in the community that you could see, and we're so glad that you've chosen to come along and meet with us." No, there is none of that at all. Instead, they react in such a way as to challenge what he's saying, looking for ways to discredit him, and at the same time, to incriminate Jesus. Now, their problem, John tells us, at least on the surface, was the Sabbath. Verse 14. Now, the day on which Jesus had made the mud and opened the man's eyes was the Sabbath. Therefore, the Pharisees asked him how he had received his sight. It's interesting that it's a therefore. Why therefore? Why so, they asked him. Well, because they were the custodians of the Sabbath. They were the ones who knew what was to happen on the Sabbath and what wasn't to happen on the Sabbath, and they knew for sure that there was no spitting on the Sabbath. You see, the Pharisees not only had the bold statement of the law of God in the fourth commandment, that you shall not work, but they had decided that that needed a little help. And so they had added to it a whole list of their own regulations. For example, if a man had a runny nose, and he was downstairs in the kitchen and he knew his handkerchief was up the stairs, it was a violation of their perspective of the Sabbath to go upstairs and get the handkerchief, let alone start rubbing his nose with it. It was not possible, from their perspective on the Sabbath, for a man to cut his toenails. Nor if he found that he had one of those strange hairs that grows right out of the front of your eyebrows, if he happened to see that, as sometimes happens, he was not allowed to reach for it and pluck it out until the day after the Sabbath. And certainly there could be no spitting in the dust and stirring around and making up any kind of paste, no matter what you're trying to do with it. Now you say, "Well, isn't this all so very far away from us?" Well, no, actually not. This Sabbath question was enough for them to be divided amongst themselves. Verse 16, some of the Pharisees said, "He's not from God, for he doesn't keep the Sabbath." What they meant by that was he doesn't keep the Sabbath our way. Of course Jesus kept the Sabbath. He kept the law in its perfection. Jesus was sinless. In fact, Calvin suggests that Jesus performed these miracles purposefully, deliberately, on the Sabbath. I kind of like that idea. So that it wasn't like he said, "Now take up your mat and walk," and he healed the man, and somebody said, "Hey, Jesus, don't you realize it's the Sabbath?" He said, "Of course I know it's the Sabbath. Watch this." And then he does it again. The man born by goes, "Sabbath." He says, "I know. Watch this." And right on cue they come. Religious formalism cannot cope with transformed lives. Religious formalism can't cope with conversion. Religious formalism cannot face the fact of the dramatic impact that Jesus makes when he takes a person and turns them upside down, which is actually to turn them the right way up. Why? Because the religious formalist then recognizes that he or she is upside down and therefore needs as much to be turned the right way up as this individual, and not wanting to face the challenge of that, they hide behind the smoke screen of their ability to maintain all of the externals in terms of their religious experience. There's no indication on the part of these folks that they examined the evidence, that they had any interest in the evidence at all. Their interest was to deny the miracle and to discredit Jesus. Now, I'm sure that some of you can identify very quickly with this. You became a Christian. You may have become a Christian just recently. You came and acknowledge that you were blind and that you had things completely wrong, that you were lost, and that Jesus came seeking to save the lost, and you asked Jesus to save you and to be the shepherd of your soul. And what you've discovered now is that religious formalism has no place for that kind of radical change. If you go to the religious formalist, whether it is your pastor or your priest or your rabbi or your next door neighbor, or perhaps your mom and dad or your brother or whoever it might be, and tell them about this amazing change, if they are religious formalists, they probably will not give you a wonderful response. Or they may give you some kind of superficial, pacifying reaction, but they will not enter into your joy. They can't. Because you see, religious formalists do what these folks have done. While failing to keep the law of God, which they know themselves incapable of keeping, they create a convenient smokescreen by adding their own little rules and regulations. So that as long as they keep their list of what is acceptable, the fact that they are still confronted by the challenge of God's law does not really concern them. And there can be nothing more challenging, nothing more embarrassing to the religious formalist than the presence of someone who comes and shares with them that they have found Jesus to be their Savior, to be the one who has opened their eyes, to be the one who has turned them from darkness into marvelous light. You see, if you look at the text, you see that that's exactly what happened to them. When they come a second time in verse 24 and summon the man, and they said, come on now, tell the truth. We know that Jesus is a sinner. This man's a sinner. He said, well, I don't have a comment on whether he's a sinner or not. I don't know anything about that, but I do know this. One thing I do know, I was blind, but now I see. And they couldn't cope with that very, very quickly. They began to insult him. They hurled insults at him, verse 28, and eventually in verse 34, how dare you come and lecture us? They said they just threw him out. See, what they were doing was they were saying, we have tradition and we have orthodoxy on our side. Verse 28, you are this fellow's disciple? We are the disciples of Moses. We know that God spoke to Moses, but we don't even know where this chap comes from. You see, what these individuals were saying was something like this. Whoever does not bow to us, this is really what they're doing and seeking to intimidate this young man, who knows clearly that he was once blind, but now he can see. But they're giving him a bad time. They're back at him again and again and again, seeking to intimidate him and rob him of the reality of what he's conveying. And what they're saying is this: whoever does not bow to us and our knowledge knows nothing. And whoever knows something we don't know is a fool. Whoever doesn't bow to us and our knowledge doesn't know what they're talking about. And whoever comes in here to tell us something that we don't know, they're foolish. That's not only the approach of religious formalism. It is also the approach of agnosticism and skepticism and intellectual elitism, isn't it? Isn't that what the young university student, what the 10th grader is up against within the public square? If they would be bold enough in a context that is allowable and understandable to say, I once was blind, but now I see, I've discovered that Jesus is the creator of the ends of the earth, and that he died upon the cross, and that the death of Jesus is a pivotal event of human history, and that everything needs to be understood in light of that. Oh, please, sit down, would you? Unless you bow to what we know, you know nothing. And if you think you know something that we don't know, you're a fool. Sit down. Well, I believe that God created the heavens and the earth out of nothing and out of chaos. Sit down, idiot. You exist as a result of time plus matter plus chance. Bow to what we know. See, religious formalism, when it is challenged by the radical claims of Jesus, reacts in the same way. Or you say, what about it? Well, let me just say this to you. Some of you may be here and this actually describes you. You say, well, I hope not, but let's just hold out the possibility, shall we? You may be here and you actually are a religious formalist. That's been your whole background, forms and structures and the doing of things. Do you have peace with God? Do you have the assurance of the forgiveness of your sins? Do you rest in the reality of your hope that one day you will see Jesus and be made like him? I wager that you don't. You actually can't. Because the religious formalist is relying on their capacity to continue maintaining the externals without the radical internal transformation which gives significance to the form and structures of religious life. Indeed, these very forms and structures may prove to be a barrier to you coming to faith in Jesus. Because if you have a little list of whatever it is that makes you acceptable to God, and it's easy for us to come up with this list, well, I always go by the golden rule and do unto others as you would do to yourself. And that's my credo and that's my good. Well, that's fine. But what about your jealous heart? What about your dirty mind? What about your dishonesty? How does this little golden rule deal with these things? Of course, it doesn't. You see, if religious formalism was enough to get a man or a woman to heaven, then there would be no need for Jesus to die upon the cross, would there? If doing it ourselves is sufficient, then there would be no need for this amazing grace. Now, we just got a moment to go to the word fear. Don't be afraid that we're going to go much beyond our time. We're not. It's not the fear that I'm referencing. The fear here is the fear that is found in the reaction of the man's parents. The Jews send for the parents. They still didn't believe, verse 18, that he'd been blind and had received his sight until they sent for the man's parents. After they sent for the man's parents, there was nowhere for them to hide. And they brought the parents there. It would be a little intimidating for them. I think you would agree. If somebody summoned you to the synagogue of the day, and there the elders sat in their robes and in their finery, and you came along, Mr. and Mrs. Levi, or whoever you were, and they said, thank you for coming out. We were hoping for a chance to talk with you. We have three questions. Number one, the fellow over here, is he your son? Number two, is he the one you say was born blind? And number three, how is it that he can now see? The husband looks at the wife looks at the husband, and then the wife responds. Because she's the braver of the two. Well, we can answer one and two very easily. He is our son, and yes, he was born blind. But when it comes to your third question, well, we really don't have a comment on that at all. They're reticent, they're timid, and they're quick to pass the buck. Why don't you ask him? He's a big lad. He can speak for himself. Well, clearly they must have known something. They knew that a person was involved, otherwise they couldn't have mentioned the person. Can it be that they were more concerned for their reputation and for their status than they were thrilled and excited that their son had received his sight? I mean, why are they not linking arms with this boy and saying to these religious leaders, this is the kind of thing we need in our church? I mean, we need some of this stuff, guys. We're listening to your sermons, and frankly, they're like dust in your mouth. And now comes the Galilean prophet. His sermons are understandable. And look what's happening to people's lives. Yes, we know Jesus is the key to this. Our boy's here, and we're here. And what do you have to say for yourselves? But they don't. Why don't you just ask him? He's there. He can speak for himself. He's a big lad. Now, admittedly, the prospect of being removed from the synagogue, which is the explanation in verse 22, the reason the parents said this, because they were afraid of the Jews, because the Jews had decided that anyone who acknowledged that Jesus was the Messiah would be put out of the synagogue. We're not going to make little of that. There's some significance in it, isn't there? The embarrassment that would be attached to that kind of removal. But if they had truly understood what had happened, if they had truly come to understand who this Jesus was, then they would have taken their stand with their boy. But as it was, they didn't take their stand with the boy because they couldn't take their stand with the boy, presumably because they had not come to trust in Jesus. So the Pharisees are distanced from this great good news by their formalism, and the parents are distanced from this great good news by their fear. Now you may be here, and that's exactly your story, with little variations. One day your son or your daughter came into your home and said, "I've discovered that Jesus is my Savior and my friend." And you said, "You don't need that kind of nonsense. We brought you up in the way that you needed to be brought up. We gave you every kind of opportunity for religion. And you did. And it was good. And it was helpful. And it actually was a foundation that led the youngster to the point where they said, doing all this stuff isn't giving me forgiveness, isn't giving me peace, isn't giving me hope." And then they discovered that it wasn't in the doing of the stuff, but it was in what had been done by Jesus, that there was faith, and there was grace, and there was forgiveness, and there was freedom. And the parents now have the same decision to make as the religious formalists. If we acknowledge that what has happened to Junior is true, then that means it needs to happen to us as well. And that may be too high a hill to climb. So I say to you, do not allow formalism to keep you from Jesus. And do not allow fear of your peer group to keep you from Jesus. See, the fear of going back to the country club and the friends saying, "What happened to your boy?" And for you to have to say, "The same thing that's happened to me." What? You're in it as well? Yes. How did that happen? What did you do? Nothing. Well, somebody had to do something. Somebody did do something. Sit down, I'll tell you what he did. That's the story. Get out there and tell your friends. Get out there and turn Cleveland upside down with this fantastic good news. Come on.
0: You're listening to Truth for Life Weekend with Alistair Begg. As Alistair mentioned, it's important not to let religious formalism or fear of what others might think keep us from Jesus. And to help you resist these temptations, there are a couple of books we'd like to recommend to you. The first is a book called Christ and His Threefold Office. It examines the glory of Christ and how His incarnation qualified Him to mediate on behalf of every believer and prepared Him to act as prophet, priest, and king. The title of the second book is Christ Humbled Yet Exalted. This one looks at why the life, death, and ascension of Jesus is the foundation of true joy. These books are revised versions of a Puritan classic, The Fountain of Life. The author is John Flavel. He was one of the most popular preachers in the 17th century. He faced personal challenges throughout his life, and yet he maintained that he was upheld and fortified by the joy rooted in his relationship with Christ. To find out more about this two-book bundle, visit our website at truthforlife.org. I'm Bob Lapine. Thanks for studying the Bible with us. Next weekend, we'll take a closer look at why we often encounter pushback when we come to faith in Christ. The Bible teaching of Alistair Begg is furnished by Truth for Life, where the learning is for living.
2: 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Hosts John Fuller and Jim Daly welcome their guests Gabe and Rebecca Lyons as they discuss how your past can affect your relationship with your spouse. 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
3: Hi, this is Pastor Jared Mueller from Hope Chapel in Huntington Beach with the K-Wave Scripture of the Day. 1 Peter 5:5 through 7 says, "Clothe yourselves, all of you, with humility toward one another, for God opposes the proud, but gives grace to the humble. Humble yourselves, therefore, under the mighty hand of God, so that at the proper time he may exalt you, casting all your anxieties on him, because he cares for you." Humility isn't always a virtue that we think of when we talk about the power of God in our lives. We might tend to think more about faith or confidence. And in reality, humility doesn't negate confidence. It just directs our confidence towards God and not ourselves. I always think of this scripture in the context of wind. When we are arrogant, it's like walking against a stiff wind. But when we humble ourselves, then God's grace empowers us and the wind is at our back. The wind of the Holy Spirit empowers us when we humbly acknowledge God. What a good God we serve, and how much better our life will flow as we allow his favor, grace, and the wind of the Holy Spirit to compel us on. Once again, that's 1 Peter 5:5 through 7, and I'm Pastor Jared, and it'd be great to have you visit us at Hope Chapel, Huntington Beach, on Saturdays at 5:30 p.m. and Sundays at 10 a.m. This has been K-Wave Scripture of the Day on K-Wave 107.9 FM and 1110 AM.
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6: And the light came on for me, Jim, when I could start to see these eight emotions as gifts from God. Because I grew up in a home where crying was off limits. Like, you don't do that.
5: That's Gabe Lyons, and he and his wife Rebecca are our guests today on Focus on the Family with Jim Daly. They're going to offer tools for couples to understand your emotions and to connect with each other better and more deeply. Thanks for joining us. I'm John Fuller.
7: John, I had the chance to speak to Gabe and Rebecca at a conference in Nashville earlier this year, and they shared some powerful insights about the ways your past could still be affecting you and causing conflict in your relationship. And if you just stop and think about that, I think you could probably identify two or three things in your relationship that your past is affecting. And we're all going to hear more from them how to process those experiences with your spouse specifically.
5: Mm-hmm. And Gabe and Rebecca are speakers, writers, and co-hosts of the podcast called Rhythms for Life. And they joined you, Jim, to talk about their book, The Fight for Us. We've got details about the book online. And here now, the conversation with Gabe and Rebecca Lyons.
7: Gabe and Rebecca, welcome to Focus on the Family. It's good to have you back.
8: Oh, it's a joy.
6: Thank you for having us. We love being with you.
7: Now, you know, one of the key things, this is a great marriage book, a great life book, The Fight for Us. I love the idea of fighting for your marriage. It feels like too few of us in the Christian community are willing to do that. Mm-hmm. So let me ask that bigger question. Why do we give up so easily? Why is our divorce rate 35-40% in the Christian community?
6: Well, I think people get discouraged easily. I mean, it's hard, right? Marriage has conflict in it. You have arguments with your spouse. You start to get narratives in your head.
7: I've never experienced that.
8: I know. We, though, are professionals at fighting. Which felt fitting to write about fighting, because I do think we see the reason why even Christians walk away is that we see each other as the enemy instead of the ultimate enemy, who is really trying to divide us. And so the only power the enemy has over his sons and daughters is he accuses, and then gets us to agree.
9: Yeah.
8: And so he might say or plant an intrusive thought that's saying Gabe is not attentive to your needs. He's suppressing you or dismissing you. He's transactional. And then I'll be like, that hurt or that felt that way. And so I'll internalize that and then I'll ruminate on it. And all of a sudden it grows.
9: Yeah. It's so interesting you write about unhealthy conflict patterns. I mean, this is it. This is where everybody needs to lean in.
8: Right.
9: Because every marriage experiences that. There's just things that we do that we learn from our childhood typically that we build on in our adult years. What was happening for you, particularly, Rebecca, where you were experiencing that with Gabe?
8: Yeah, so we had something that we'd cultivated without intention called the dysfunctional dance. And it was triggered by these emotions, and it was silent, intense, avoidant, and anxious. And the more we talked to other couples about it, we found this was a trend. The silent was always triggered by hurt, like some form of hurt that was never expressed or repaired that started to grow into resentment or bitterness. And so we just kind of said, agreed with, it is what it is, and we moved on. The intense one is the one that really was ours.
6: We're good at this.
8: And that's triggered by anger. That's, you know, and the scriptures say, in your anger, do not sin. So it's okay to go, there could be a righteous anger around some of the things that we feel like we might not be honoring in one another or recognizing well in one another. But again, anger unexpressed is toxic. And so we have to express it. So the intense one is one. And as we've pulled so many marriages, intense is like the top one and silent is second. So those extremes. But there's also avoidant and anxious. Avoidant is triggered by guilt and anxious is triggered by fear. And so these are all stress responses. And they happen so much in the margins, the transitions, because the bottom line is we're rookies. Like we've never, you know, before kids had kids, we never had special needs kids till we entered that. We had never, you know, did a cross-country move, and then there's stressors there, and then launching kids and kids getting married and going off to college. And we realized that we saw every transition differently based on our origin, which created stress, which created conflict, because we're rookies.
9: Well, how long have you been married? You're not rookies.
8: 28 years.
9: I mean, you look great. Don't get me wrong. But 28 years. Yeah. You're kind of moving into the MVP category.
8: Well, I just felt like the first time we tried everything in whatever season we were in, we missed each other a little bit.
9: Let me ask you. Yeah, which is good. And, you know, people are hearing the definitions and kind of, okay, that's me, that's my husband, whatever.
8: Yeah.
9: I do feel like there can be some gender application to this. I'm not sure, but I look at the silent marriage. I would have thought that was first, though, but you're saying the intense marriage is first.
8: Right, or maybe they recognize that, and then they grow silent over time.
9: And I think, there's not any one thing. You just don't fall in one bucket and stay there. Mm-hmm. But the silent marriage I kind of see as a husband's domain, because we're little boys. Mm-hmm. I don't know that we truly ever emotionally grow up. So when we are wounded or we're frustrated, we tend to pull out of the battle. Yep. Gabe, was that yours?
6: No, it's true. And I think for men, we want to de-escalate. We don't want to get so angry and puffed up. So we tend to just turn inward. And we don't, you know, it's intimidating when your wife's really great with emotions, understands emotions, can communicate to you the 100 different emotions she's experienced over the last few days. And yet as a husband, I know there was many times I was at a loss of words. I didn't have the same feelings, the same emotions that would lead her to feel disconnected because I couldn't relate. And so I think for a lot of men, this journey towards understanding our feelings, realizing that they're valuable, they're not just soft things that you should avoid or you should press down, but you should learn how to express them. Because when I started to do that, that's when we began to have better conversations. I'm still not an expert the way Rebecca would be. And I think most husbands need to feel comfortable. Like, you're probably never going to be that. But to just spend some time and energy learning how to relate is going to open up a whole new dimension of the relationship instead of going silent. Because when we go silent, what happens is we stop talking. And Rebecca and I have learned this time and time again. If we're not talking, we're not healing.
9: Right.
6: And so a marriage that stops talking, over time, the silence becomes resentment. The resentment becomes contempt. And as we know from Gottman and others, contempt is the marriage killer.
9: Yeah.
6: And so we want to avoid that at all costs by getting the conversation moving again.
9: Yeah, no, I can appreciate that. And I think men, we struggle. A vulnerable example of that, Gene's second brother committed suicide probably 4 years ago. And it was one where it was heavy. Right.
8: Yeah.
9: Rightfully, understandably.
8: Mm-hmm.
9: But as the months went by, I remember talking to Gene, and my experience in life was losing my mom at 9 and my dad at 11.
8: Yeah.
9: You got to pick yourself up. You got to go because we can't just sit here. And I was giving her that speech, you know, the husband speech. We got to get up. We got to go. We need to deal with this. And she just looked at me and said, you know, Jim, not everybody's wired like you.
6: Yeah.
9: I'm not wired like you. And you got to choose to sit in this grief with me
6: yeah.
9: or just keep moving. And it scared me.
6: Right.
9: It literally, it was yeah. like one of the few times in my life I was fearful. Like, what do I do?
6: Yeah.
9: I didn't know what to do, Gabe.
6: Well, I think
9: right.
6: as husbands, we do freeze in those moments. We know we're supposed to be feeling something.
9: Right.
6: But, like, you're like, is this on? And I remember in a counseling session I was having at one point, having a conversation, the counselor just asked me a simple question about how I was feeling about our marriage and our family. I responded, and he says back to me, Gabe, I feel like I'm talking to an Excel spreadsheet. And I go, well, wait, is that a compliment? I mean, I love Excel spreadsheets. This is how I
9: can do
6: budget.
9: That.
6: Yeah. I love, like, analyzing logic. And he goes, no, this is not a compliment, like that distance between your head and your heart.
9: Yeah.
6: If we can't work on that to where when Rebecca's expressing need, you can't meet her in that space, then there's going to always be a disconnect. And that really began a journey for me of deciding I'm going to better understand emotions so I can at least – start that journey towards better connection with my wife.
9: It's so good. But it can be scary.
8: Mm-hmm.
6: Yeah.
9: But it's so good on the other end of the reward
8: right.
9: of that intimacy.
8: Right.
6: Yeah.
9: Let me ask you go ahead.
8: I was just going to say, emotion is energy in motion, and it's given to us by God, right? You know, you think of David, God's bestie, a man after his heart. And if David wasn't emotional, I don't know who was, right? Because he lamented before God, he praised, he danced, he rejoiced. And I think there was a fullness because out of the heart, right, he wasn't betraying the heart. And when we suppress emotion, we betray our hearts. But the scriptures tell us that out of the heart, the mouth speaks, and it's the wellspring of life. So it's the source of life. And so recognizing that the heart needs to be in tune,
9: yeah.
8: right, like it's part of the soul, the mind, will, and emotions, that it needs to be in tune with the spirit and going, oh, grief, if Jesus was a man of sorrows well acquainted with grief, then grief and living through grief, you know, he comforts us so we can comfort others. Like, this is part of God's design. And so I think part of it is a recovery yeah. of that, not in a way that emasculates men, but gives them the fullness of understanding, like, there's a wellspring that comes from our recognition
9: yeah.
8: of that emotion.
9: There's also a deep honesty with what I see David, you know,
8: yeah.
9: as right. as humanity. He seems to be a really straightforward, honest
8: yes.
9: Yes. person. And you often have to ask yourself, I have, like, Lord, he made the big errors, and yet
8: yeah.
9: you say he has a heart after you.
6: Yeah.
8: yeah.
9: How do I reconcile that, Lord?
8: Yes.
6: I know.
9: And I think it's in the space you're saying.
8: Well, he withheld nothing from God.
9: It was all out there.
8: Yeah, and vulnerability is yeah. risk, you
9: yeah.
8: know? And I think for men and for women, that can be the reason why we don't go there, because maybe we were vulnerable in our past. And we were betrayed or silenced.
9: All the things that create
8: and
9: that.
8: And so then that puts that wall
9: yeah.
8: up. Like you, I can understand, like, hey, as a child, I needed to disassociate for survival. But sometimes the skills we learn as children don't serve us as adults.
9: Definitely
8: and,
9: not.
8: Right?
9: Yeah.
8: So it's coming back to that, like, that younger version of yourself and going, how does God want to continue to reveal what he wants to heal, even as I become an adult.
9: Yeah. So with the silent marriage, the intense marriage, the avoidant marriage, the anxious marriage, and, you know, I think people need to get a copy of the book to read more about that. We're not going to cover it all right here. But how do we avoid those behaviors so that we have a stronger marriage? Just, you know, kind of the million-dollar question
8: yeah.
9: in the first 15 minutes here.
8: Yeah, it's basically what we call notice and name, right? Because there is an emotion behind our triggered reaction. So often we focus on behavior management.
9: Right.
8: We erupt or we're silent and we finally come back together and like, I'm sorry for how I handled that. But we never go to root cause. Like, why was that so triggering? Why is this topic on money so triggering or sex so triggering or parenting so triggering to me? There's probably, you know, in psychology, that popular phrase says everything hysterical is historical.
9: Hmm.
8: So where has this bumped up against us in the past that has been a trigger that we kind of really respond to? The amygdala goes offline, fight, flight, freeze. All the cortisol is, you know, that stress hormone is surging. It takes 4 hours to leave our system. We've got to get to the root cause. And so what we have encouraged a lot of people to do, when you take 15 minutes apart, you de-escalate, you get with the Lord. God, show me what you want me to know about this. Like, is there more to this topic that just keeps becoming friction for us?
9: Yeah.
8: And then coming back and asking God to just show us places of pain, places of wounding in our past, that he wants to heal so that when we talk about parenting, we're in unity. When we talk about money, there's an honoring and a showing of empathy to one another because our origin stories didn't look the same, which does now reflect in why we see things differently.
9: You know, and so much of what you're saying, for some people, wow, that sounds like a lot of work.
8: Yeah, that's true.
9: And it is.
8: Yeah.
9: But it's good work.
8: Yeah. It's confession. It's like a rhythm of confession.
9: Right. And the intimacy gained in that is what the goal is, right? That you are one flesh.
6: Yeah. If you have a vision and understand, you know, God gave me Rebecca because she was going to likely be the healing agent embodied.
9: Right.
6: He was going to use to help me grow closer to him, to better understand my story, my blind spots. Instead of seeing her as the enemy, this is what happens in the fight. We see each other as the enemy versus recognizing if she's curious, which she's been with me. Like, she's asked me better questions than anybody's ever asked me about my childhood, about the story
9: wow.
6: I've lived, which helps reveal to me all kinds of new things with someone with insight that I need to unpack and process and bring to God. And then I can do the same with her.
9: Yeah.
6: I can bring curious questions. And so we invite couples to say, hey, instead of the stalemate, let's re-enter the relationship with curiosity, understanding that what's going on behind the dance is deep pain, deep hurt, and you're the person, you're the one that God can use to help reveal and help see that healed.
9: Yeah. Now, you've written the book, so I get to ask these questions. There's an example of that in the book that you talked about. I think in the area where you allowed busyness and distractions to keep you from connecting with Rebecca.
6: Yeah, I call
9: so
6: it.
9: I could say amen to this. So.
6: Well, I call it the dopamine of distraction. You know,
9: dopamine
6: it's like,
9: of
6: yeah,
9: distraction.
6: You know, we get that dopamine hit from activity, production, and that was kind of how I've went through my life. My career was just, I stayed busy. I always had something on the calendar, didn't like a lot of time to just sit idle or quiet. And that's what was ultimately tripping me up in our marriage, because I wasn't creating the space for Rebecca and I to have time for those types of intimate conversations. I mean, these conversations do take time. It is work. And many of us just want to avoid it, like I did. So playing golf was way more fun, you know, for 5 hours than sitting with Rebecca and having a deep dialogue about my history growing up and the trauma related to that that I experienced that was impacting us. And so I think as we move into this, especially as men, we want to just take account that we're giving the time necessary to this relationship, that we're saying we're going to prioritize our relationship. And we encourage couples to look at the next year ahead and say, we're going to give this a year of just investment, of higher priority, maybe canceling some other things on the social calendar, and giving ourselves some space to do this kind of work together.
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13: 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Trust fading? Conflict that never seems to resolve? 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
9: You know, one thing that is helpful is having good friends that can help you in that way. And this fits here. I was going to talk to you about this a little later, but I have a friend, Randy, and, you know, we're just talking about that intimacy and how to develop that emotional intimacy with your wife, because it is a stumbling block for us. Yeah. We can go play golf for 5 hours, come home, and Gene will say to me, so how's Bob's marriage? Because they're struggling. And I'll say, yeah, it never came up, but he does have a new driver.
8: Exactly.
9: Yeah, 5 hours.
8: I'm not sure if that's related.
9: And what's
8: weird
9: is, like, she is dumbfounded. Like, you could be with that guy for 5 hours and his life didn't come up?
6: Right.
9: Yeah. Who wants to talk about that? But that's part of it. So this friend, Randy, he and I were talking about how to deepen that emotional moment. And he said to me, he goes, well, why don't you treat that time with Gene like you would prep for a broadcast. Mm. And I went, whoa.
6: Right.
9: Because I spend time, you know, reading a book, looking at questions that are prepared, all the connections of that, the I know your story because I've been briefed and read it. And I thought, what a great example for me, at least, in what I do, to have that same intensity.
6: I do that
9: to
6: too,
9: do prep.
6: I will now on my iPhone, I'll put in the notes questions to ask Rebecca when we're having dinner one night. And it feels dumb to do that. Like,
8: I love it.
9: I was going to say, why do I have to do that?
8: You prepared for this?
9: But
8: thank
9: you. Lit up when you said that.
6: I know. But I think it's okay. Guys need to feel that permission. Like, hey, when you hear an interesting thought or you're learning or you're listening or reading a book, think about a question you could discuss as a couple. This for Rebecca does enliven the relationship. Yeah. It shows interest into her. You know, the definition some have used of intimacy is into
8: me
6: you see.
9: Yeah.
6: Right? And
9: yeah.
6: Like, you can only do that through some good conversation.
9: Yeah. That's so, so good. Let me ask you about the list of emotions, since we're putting out the list of questions. I mean, list of emotions that we need to be aware of that we can communicate better. Yeah. What do you think, Rebecca?
8: Well, we take this from Dr. Chip Dodd in his book, The Voice of the Heart, and the 8 primary feelings are hurt, lonely, sad, anger, fear, shame, guilt, and glad. Gabe would have thought that I was an ocean of emotion with 1,000 feelings because of all of those 8, they each kind of encapsulate it's kind of like the notes on the scale, the primary notes, or the 4 primary colors. There's so many things that come under that. Like you say, what are you feeling? He's like, I'm frustrated. I'm like, well, that's under anger. But often we don't know what we're feeling. And there were years where I would ask Gabe, I'm like, well, what do you feel? He's like, I don't know. Like, he wouldn't even be able to name one or recognize. He's like, I'm not feeling anything. I'm like, well, you seem kind of frustrated. You seem angry. Yeah. He's like, no, I'm not angry. I'm just frustrated. You know, so it just felt like a little bit of a loop.
9: Yeah.
8: But the emotions are being triggered by something. And again, like we said, if it's something historical, then maybe we've had this fight for a while. Or maybe, you know, I would just give an example for us, like, the feeling of fear, right? You know, the fear, there's an impairment to every emotion, Dr. Chip says, but then there's also a gift. So fear, you know, the impairment is anxiety. It's imagining a future without God in it.
9: Hmm.
8: But the redemption of fear, the scriptures say the fear of the Lord is the beginning of wisdom. So a named and confessed fear to Gabe goes from anxiety that might be ruminating in my head to wisdom on how can we come together around something that you're that's concerning.
9: Yeah.
6: And the light came on for me, Jim, when I could start to see these 8 emotions as gifts from God. Because I grew up in a home where crying was off limits. Like, you don't do that.
8: Well, he was told it means you're feeling sorry for yourself.
9: Wow.
6: Yeah. And so if you grow up like a lot of people did, I mean, our parents didn't have these emotional health conversations.
9: Right.
6: Most
9: right.
6: of them didn't.
8: Right.
6: There wasn't a language for this. A lot of our parents were in the silent generation. They just like did their work, provided for the family. And that's how you did it. I think for me to understand emotions are actually a positive that God's given us, even though they might sound negative. Sadness.
9: Right.
6: I don't want to feel sadness. Well, I should feel sadness. I feel sad that my mother passed away recently.
8: Yeah, that's appropriate.
6: Yeah,
9: right.
6: Sadness is
9: that's
6: honoring.
9: Great.
6: It's honoring the memory of someone.
9: You know, and that's so good. Most of this is the tools to be able to do this, right?
6: Yeah.
9: And what we found, we have something called Hope Restored, which is a 4-day intensive. It can be tailored for different days, et cetera. But the one that is the workhorse is a 4-day intensive. It's like 36 hours of counseling right in a row.
6: Yeah.
9: Sunday night,
6: yeah.
9: Monday, Tuesday, Wednesday, Thursday lunch. It has a post 2-year 81% success rate.
8: Amen. Praise
9: and about
8: God.
9: 30% of the couples coming already have divorce papers in hand.
8: Wow.
9: What's so interesting about that and the predictability of it, it's exactly what you guys are saying. Sunday is rough. Monday is rough. Tuesday is rough because all the stuff is coming out.
8: Yeah.
9: Stuff that the couples don't even know about each other. And then Wednesday, the healing starts.
8: Mm-hmm.
9: Thursday, the Holy Spirit just like stamps it. And I think that's why it's got such a high success rate, because you loved each other at one time.
8: Right.
9: And it's undoing the woundedness, the pain that we've inflicted on each other.
8: Right.
9: And learning how to do this in a more healthy way.
6: Yeah.
8: Well, the reason we continue the dysfunctional dance is there's a secondary gain. We get to avoid the pain, right?
9: Yeah.
8: We just get triggered. We repeat. But you're right. If we actually go we're scared of something that's like you felt, like this feels off limits. This feels like this could be a black hole. We might really lose each other because it's just too painful to go back to.
9: Right.
8: But with God's help, right, he exposes and resurfaces and heals. And that's the only way to move forward.
9: Yeah.
6: And Rebecca and I do retreats. We just came off last week, six couples. That was 4 days going deep with them.
9: Wow.
6: in the midst of their pain. And the thing that happened by the end, like you said, by
8: exactly
6: the last, like, 30% of this, you start to see couples realize, wait, you're not my enemy.
9: Right.
6: And I also am not going to try to make you in my image. Like,
8: right,
6: God's given us two distinct personalities. We that doesn't mean one's right or wrong. We're just different. And the more we can learn to respect the differences and see how God's created a gift in our marriage, then there's hope again.
8: Yeah.
6: And,
8: yeah,
6: and they start to dream again, and they go back to those dating years and those falling in love years, and they start to reimagine, God does have a vision here, and I need to just forgive and move forward with his help, you know, to support.
8: And you're watching the heart soften. You're watching the tears begin to flow. You're watching, like, unity and prayer just transform within 3 to 4 days.
9: It's, it's so amazing.
8: It's so beautiful.
9: Gabe, in the book, you talked about dropping, I think, your son off at camp.
6: Yeah.
9: And you're in the middle of this emotional kind of review. How did that connect to your marriage with Rebecca? What was the Lord showing you?
6: Well, my counselor had said, look, you're having a hard time having tears because I hadn't cried in a decade. And he said, I want you to pay attention the next time you do have tears. It was a few months later. I'm dropping my son at camp. He's 12 years old. Driving away, I am crying for like an hour. I can't stop crying. Well, the signal for me was to go back and go, why is this so traumatic for me? Like, what am I feeling? And it took me back to a really hard time in my story when I was 12. And I hadn't put any of this together until I started to process. But in my origin story, it was at a camp type environment where I had a youth pastor that really created a trauma moment for me. But I realized from that moment on, that's where I started to turn my heart off, because I trusted this youth pastor. This was a mentor to me. It was somebody that I had shared more with than I had ever shared, probably with my parents. All of a sudden, I get harmed in that. And so when Rebecca and I were finally able to start processing that, I realized I'm in tears right now because I'm scared for my own son. I'm dropping him off at a camp. It's like an environment. It's where this trauma happened to me. And it was the tears, though, that led me down the journey to better understand and give weight to the story I'd lived through and the story that I'd really tried to suppress, not talk about, make it go away, keep moving forward. And yet it was what was really locking me up and my inability to connect at the heart level with Rebecca.
5: What an impactful story from Gabe Lyons. And it's pretty inspiring when a couple is willing to push on through, to work through the hard things together, and to really give all of those to the Lord. And Jim, I'm glad we got to hear the first part of the conversation. I'm looking forward to the next part.
9: Well, I'm grateful for Gabe's vulnerability. You know, it's hard for guys to be that vulnerable. It's not an excuse. It just is true. And to hear him search his own heart to find the depth that was required there. Of course, Rebecca, his wife's pulling that out. Come on, Gabe, connect with me. Boy, do I know that feeling with Gene and I. Same thing. He was describing something that many of us experience, which is how the past tends to show up in the present. And for those of you who are tipping into this, I hope the conversation has helped you understand the conflict in your marriage. And I want to encourage you to listen to the next episode to hear Gabe and Rebecca talk more about developing community and honoring one another. 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
2: That created a year where I now look back and call it the year of Rebecca. But it was, at the time, it was just, I'm going to give intentional time. I'm going to make sure on Saturday mornings, I take the kids, she goes out with a friend and gets to dream a little bit.
0: Well, that's Gabe Lyons talking about a season in which he prioritized his wife. And Gabe and Rebecca are with us once again on today's Focus on the Family with Jim Daly.
3: John, as I shared yesterday, I was able to have a wonderful conversation with Gabe and Rebecca at a conference in Nashville earlier this year. On yesterday's episode, they shared about understanding the ways your past is impacting your marriage. So if you didn't listen to it, go back and listen through the Focus on the Family app if you missed it. Today's episode will include insights on navigating conflict over money, creating a support system for your marriage, and investing in each other so you can both enjoy life to the fullest. That sounds good.
0: It does, yeah. And Gabe and Rebecca are very winsome. They're speakers, writers, and co-hosts of the podcast Rhythms for Life. And this conversation was based on their book, The Fight for Us. And we've got details about it, of course, online. Here now, more of Jim's conversation with Gabe and Rebecca.
3: Gabe and Rebecca, it's great to have you back.
1: Oh, thanks so much for having us.
3: Rebecca, you share in the book, connecting, like, spending issues.
1: Yeah.
3: I mean, this is the wide variety of things that we're talking about. Something of a sexual nature, and then you're talking about, you know, what made you anxious about spending money.
1: You know, it's wild. We have found in all the marriages we've counseled that the top two arguments are sex and money.
3: Yeah, and we found the same.
1: Yeah, isn't that wild? So I'm like, oh, well, we got some stories for both of those things. And because that's where we kind of find our identity and security sometimes in just the way, like whether that was a healthy or a very toxic version of that. So I grew up in a home with two Christian school teachers as parents. I got to go to these schools because it was free tuition, but definitely it was a more elite school, but I was wearing all homemade stuff and, you know, eating, you know, leftovers for lunch.
2: You even wore culottes.
1: I wore culottes because it was fun.
2: Anybody
1: to
2: knows
1: Baptist.
2: Who that is.
1: Come
2: Look
1: on. That's when skirts and shorts are trying to be the same thing, but it doesn't
3: work. I'm laughing because Jean just told me a story in elementary school. She took a safety pin to make culottes out of her dress because all the cool girls had culottes.
1: Man,
3: so she was kind of like in your butt.
1: That's commitment. I love it. I love it. Well, you know, my mom's dad left when she was two. She didn't really know him or meet him until she got married. And so she very much was a survivor. And then my dad struggled with mental health stuff, starting with midlife. And so my mom was kind of a provider, primary provider, you know, into my adult years, teen and adult years. I watched my dad have a mental breakdown when I was a senior in high school. So the bottom line is money was tight. They would always talk about money being tight. We got double coupon Tuesdays every Tuesday.
3: Yep.
1: They sent me to Liberty, which was such a gift to college, but there was only money for the first year with a bunch of scholarships. And so then I was just going to have to go back home. Well, at that time, my first year after school, I had made my faith my own. God had gotten so loud in my ear. He was just transforming me. Mm. And I thought, oh, man, I'm going to have to just go back home. And instead, I just became that girl that stood in line at that financial aid office. And I said, I will do anything. I will work two jobs. So I had a job on campus. I had a job off campus. Full loads to finish in 3 years to save more money, because if you took more credits, it didn't cost more money. Like, I was just this survivor.
3: Yeah.
1: Because to me, money meant freedom. It meant I got to stay and learn communications. I got to do all the classes that were so inspiring. I got to be independent. And so ultimately, God was so kind to provide. And then God gave me a job right out of school. And then I had to pay for our wedding and, like, just all the things. But what it money began to be like the savior or the rescue for me, or the, like, if that's lacking, then the bottom falls out. So that was true in college, but it's not true today. But still, I found myself going, Gabe, how much did you pay for those eggs? Like, what's the price per ounce? Like, I still was living throughout our whole marriage in a scarcity mindset. It didn't matter how much money we were making. Like, oh, we can't spend that. Like, we

0: because
1: but it makes sense.
0: There was a fear that, like, hey, when this all goes away or the bottom drops out,
1: right?
0: I'm back to that girl standing in that line.
1: Yeah.
0: And I didn't realize that till like a couple years ago, because I felt shame. Like, why am I acting so dumb and controlling about money? And he and Gabe got in his mercy. He's like, yeah, you need to go work on that.
2: Yeah, so super compassionate.
0: Yeah.
1: Well, but let me ask you this, because this, you know, this is one of the top things in marriages for all different reasons and all different descriptions.
0: Yeah.
1: How did you respond to that, Gabe? I mean, Rebecca coming to you and say, how much did you spend per ounce on that?
2: Annoyed.
1: Angry. I appreciate that.
2: Yeah, I mean, it was like, I have no
1: what
2: idea.
1: What are you like, talking about?
0: Yeah, yeah, he's like, we have the money.
2: Yeah, I thought it was just like an overreach, but it was happening so consistently, I wasn't sure what to do about it, you know, except to keep some conversations just off limits. We just won't talk about that. Or I'll try to...
1: So the silent.
2: Yeah.
1: Or right,
2: I'll try
1: let's
2: to participate in your game. Like,
1: yeah.
2: I'll remember what the ounces are next time, yeah. And I'll try to tell you. But ultimately, that led to us more faking it than getting to the roots, which once she did, it opened a whole new door for our relationship to realize that origin was what was impacting her. It gave me compassion for her. It let me know that what is she feeling in those moments is actually deeply rooted and comes from somebody who appreciates the value of the dollar, which is valuable to us and our family and how we raise our kids.
1: Yeah, I could see that.
2: In a way that it wasn't to me.
1: Yeah. Rebecca, in that way, what I mean, Gabe is describing it, but where'd you find that freedom? Where did you get
0: the revelation of that? I literally went to the Lord and I go, God, why is this always a thing? You know, why does this have a grip? Because that's what bondage is. It's like a certain topic just keeps coming back and you feel enslaved. And you're like, I don't know why I do. You know, Paul's like, I don't know why I do. I don't want to do.
1: Yeah.
0: I don't want to act. And I think that that happens in the bedroom for a lot of couples. Like, they're enslaved. They don't feel the freedom to just confess, like, I don't know why I don't desire you. I don't know why I avoid this. If we could just go to the Holy Spirit and go, God, would you please just show me the places of pain that are connected here? Because this is deep. This is deep stuff that we just don't really want to visit. But in the revelation of it, it was so freeing. I was like, okay, I'm not crazy. I mean, while I feel very crazy about the price of eggs, it now at least makes some form of sense to where I go, I have compassion for who she was. I ask God to do the healing work so that I don't function as an orphan versus a daughter spirit, right? That I don't function out of scarcity versus abundance. And that's a daily decision, but God has done the work now, and there's not this constant chronic thing that we don't know why it's happening.
1: Would you say you're attentive to that emotion when you feel it, like you can capture it? It's kind of like we speak words that we wish we could take back.
2: Yeah.
1: So in your thought process, when you start feeling that insecurity, you're able to grab it and contain it and not let it manage you.
0: Yeah, I think with everything, renewing the mind is a daily choice. It's like, Lord, am I going to invite you, Holy Spirit, into my thought life right now that's starting to spin up into anxiety or control? And that can still happen no matter how healed we are. Because the triggers of the enemy are still going to be there. He still wants to divide. We have a book out. He wants to divide us now. He wants to divide us after we let a four-day intensive. Like, he's not going to stop because he hates family. He hates marriage. But as a result of that, as long as we keep going, Holy Spirit, would you show me what I need to surrender to you right now and receive the grace and mercy? And God has just been so gracious. It's kept us very tender. But it's also kept us together and tethered.
1: You know, one of the things I so appreciate about both of you is your intentionality. I mean, you strike me as the couple that if there's a problem, you're gonna work spiritually to get to a better place. Not every couple has that desire for whatever reason.
2: Yeah.
1: And in that context, let's assume one spouse is in. You know, they want to find solutions. They're desperate.
0: Yeah.
1: They're feeling lonely. Mm-hmm. They're feeling all those emotions like, I don't know this person I've married. And they're not getting the response. It's like, I'm comfortable. Let's just keep going this way. Mm-hmm. And you're not able to move.
0: Yeah.
1: What do you suggest to that spouse to hang in and keep trying?
2: Well, because marriage is two becoming one, I think the spouse that is feeling that and has a continued burden, they're feeling the sense of longing for their spouse, but they're not getting reciprocation. The first thing is humility. It's prayer. I mean, it's all the things we would know, like to begin with. But the second thing is being willing to raise the longing and desire you have for your spouse. Mm-hmm. I think lots of times the divide keeps growing. because one of the spouses isn't willing to just take the risk to say, hey, I need you. I long for you. I long for this to be the way it once was. Uh-huh. I know I've contributed to this distance in some way. And if a spouse can take responsibility for the area that they've contributed, they might think in their own mind, look, I'm like 2% of the problem here. My spouse is 98% of the issue. We would invite you to ask the Holy Spirit, like Rebecca said, investigate my heart. Where have I built up walls? Where do I actually have a spirit of resistance towards this person? And once that's revealed, confess that to your spouse. Start with humility, confess it to one another, and you'll be amazed at how that can tenderize the other person's heart and just create enough of an opening to begin a new type of conversation that maybe they're not experiencing today.
1: No, it's really good because we use so many cliches, you know, own your own stuff, don't own, but this is what that means.
2: Yeah.
1: Like don't project their problem. Don't talk about their problem. Yeah. Talk about what you can bring in. Humility is always a good place to start. Let me ask you about your son, Cade. He has Down syndrome. How old is Cade now?
0: He's 25.
1: 25.
0: We've been parents a long time. made us a mom and dad. Yeah.
1: I remember talking to you guys all those years ago. I mean, that was amazing. Yeah. How has that impacted your marriage?
0: Yeah. Honestly, that was year three. I was 26. He was 25. And there's a high divorce rate with parents with special needs. God in his mercy turned us toward one another because we were young. We had no idea. Again, rookies, no idea what we're doing. And that was actually a fortifying thing where our perspective shifted overnight. Like the things we used to think were important kind of went back burner. The things we'd avoided, even special needs families, they became front and center. And so God shifted us that way. And I believe God gave us Cade because he knew 13 years later there would be a joy. And this time we would get to choose Down syndrome, which is why we adopted our little girl from China.
1: Oh, my. She has Down syndrome.
0: Wow. So she's 12. And so there are now our Down syndrome bookends. And she is every bit her name. She's a joy bomb that goes off in our home. She's a cheerleader. And she just makes sure everybody knows. And so we're full nesting now with a 25-year-old and a 12-year-old with Down syndrome. And they have probably impacted us more and given us a vision of the kingdom of God than anything else we've touched.
1: Describe that, because most people don't touch this area.
0: Yeah.
1: They don't have this situation. Why would you say that?
0: Because they are the barometer of our home. They can tell when there's tension. They
1: feel it.
0: Yes, yeah. They absorb it. And they're like, Daddy, be nice to Mommy. And then she'll go, thank you. Like, just kidding. And, of course, she can get away with anything with Gabe. But they also are very present. They're not stressed about the political climate. You know, they're just about what is happening right now. Who's coming over? What friends can we be with? What fun thing can we do? They really keep us tethered in ways that I think sometimes the mind can spin out a little bit.
2: Yeah, I think that's the ability to be present is crucial with them, and that helps us. And it also, as Rebecca said, the word tether I think has been important for us. I mean, we look back over 25 years since Cade was born. There's certainly been limitations in our schedule, trips we can go on that some of our friends are able to do and we can't, or even like not being empty nesters. Like we understand what our future looks like, but we see it as a grace that God's given us that's kept us local, tethered amongst
0: slower.
2: A strong community, slower. We've learned patience, like fruits of the Spirit.
0: Goodness.
2: I probably would have never learned
0: 100%.
2: Without this life. And so that's why we're grateful for it.
0: I think, God's used them in spite of us because we are both kind of hard charging. We're both very driven. And the Lord's like, I'm going to give you something that's really going to round that out so that you are near some still waters, some quiet waters and some green pastures. And they are. I mean, they will smell the roses and they will take their sweet time. And it has been so good for us and our spiritual disciplines. And it's helped our marriage because we're both like, we're doing this together. We said yes to joy in our late 40s. I mean, we're old. We're in our 50s now. And so we're like, you know, we need each other. And that has been such a beautiful thing.
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4: Devana grew up in a dysfunctional family filled with abuse. But we gave her hope.
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1: I want to talk also, before we end, about cultivating strong community. This is probably another one of those modern problems that, you know, we hit the garage door button, we go in, we don't really know our neighbors, if we're honest. I mean, Gene and I try to do that and take care of the widow across the street and shovel the driveway and bring her something baked that Gene might do. But by and large, we don't really know our community well.
2: Yeah.
1: So speak to the strong things we should be doing as Christians in our community.
2: Well, and that's how marriages, I believe, survive during the season we're in and ahead, is you can't do life alone. You do need other couples around. We lived in New York City for a season.
1: That's quite a few couples around.
2: Yeah, there's a lot of couples
1: crowded.
0: But you're still lonely, though.
2: But it can be very lonely if
1: yeah.
2: you're not with people that you're aligned with in terms of your yeah. worldview, your yeah. faith, how you're raising your children. And that was part of an impetus for us to move from New York City back to the Tennessee area, was we wanted to be around a church, community, school, alignment,
1: yeah.
2: because we knew how much that would strengthen our marriage versus being on our own. But you're right. In this age, a lot of couples are trying to do all of this on their own. They don't realize other couples are struggling. And when you get people together in a small group, in a community, and you open up, this is what Rebecca and I's experience has been. Yeah. When we share vulnerably what we've been sharing with you today, you start to see people look up again and go, wow, we're not the only ones dealing with this. Because
1: yeah.
2: the way the enemy wants us to think is that your marriage is in a crisis. You married the wrong person. But we want to encourage you. You can do it. And
0: yeah.
2: you can't do it alone. You've got to yeah. create community around your marriage.
0: And the only way you create community is create some form of overlapping thing on a consistent basis. Like, community needs presence, proximity, and permanence. So this idea of going, like, it's not just going to happen, like going to dinner once a quarter.
2: Right.
0: Like, so who in your life are you overlapping? So we had to get a little more deliberate, you know, as full nesters. We're like, what can we do in our community? So he started a men's Bible study every week. 50 guys, it's
1: great.
0: Every Tuesday for 8 years. It's not like a short thing. Like,
1: yeah.
0: it's just a commitment, and people come and go, but it's like, it's always there. And when you open the word together, that opens the heart as
1: yeah.
0: well to one another. So then I followed as a submissive wife. Three years ago, I started one for women, and we just met this morning before I came down. And the beautiful thing about opening the word and letting the word kind of wrestle in the context of a group is that vulnerability just happens.
1: Yeah.
0: And then prayer happens. And then God's rescue happens. And marriages in this group have been saved. They have been restored. They have been hit. Wombs that couldn't have babies, they're now having babies. We call it the birthing room now. So this is just the beautiful power of just being this household of faith. And yes, we're doing it in practical, tactical ways, but we're also like grounded in faith and the unity of that. And it's just been transformative. Like, we feel so tethered to community now in Nashville,
1: yeah.
0: and that's just one small little way.
1: Well, and it's such a great community for believers. I mean, it kind of fits, right?
2: Yeah.
1: And it knits together, but you had to get up and move.
0: Yeah.
1: Right. You know, and you know, that's a big step.
2: Yeah, but wherever anyone's at, what we have found in this current age, if you're willing to open the Bible and say, hey, do you guys want to get into the Bible together? Like, the hunger for the Bible right now is amazing. So I would invite any couple who's feeling lonely, I don't care what city you're in,
1: yeah.
2: find another friend or two. Because for me, like, Bible study started with just three other guys. It wasn't a big thing. It was like, no, we want community. Let's see community through the Word of God and how we're processing our marriages, our families, but also the culture that we're all trying to live amongst. And I think that has been the glue that's bound us together and given us the conviction to make the hard decisions that's required to be a couple that's going to fight for their marriage.
1: You know, one of the interesting things with divorce statistics right now, I think the New York Times said it was the graying of divorce.
0: Mm.
1: So the couples that have been married 30,
0: yeah.
1: 40 years, the kids are grown, they're out of the house, and they look at each other and say, I really don't know you anymore, and I really don't like you anymore. And mostly women are the
0: yeah,
1: ones filing.
0: They are.
1: Let me ask you about how you guys have dealt with the early stages of your marriage, Rebecca, where you were supportive of Gabe and everything he was doing, which is awesome. And then it kind of turned a little corner where, Gabe, you've become supportive of Rebecca and what she would like to do.
2: Yeah.
1: Describe that and the importance of it.
2: Well, it happened for us as our third child entered kindergarten, and Rebecca was finally in this moment where there was going to be a little more time during the day because our kids were at school. And it started a new conversation for us. I realized she'd been supporting me so faithfully and sacrificially for years in my career as we'd launched our organization, Think. And she had given a lot to that while raising kids. And it started to dawn on me that I need to give as much attention to Rebecca's gifts, her calling, her purpose, her passion, as she's given to me.
1: Yeah.
2: She was going through a season where there was more anxiety taking place. And one of the learnings from that, from Viktor Frankl, was just understanding that sometimes anxiety is coming from unfulfilled responsibility.
1: Interesting.
2: And I wanted to better understand, are there things you feel like are unfulfilled that you are to do in the world that you've in some ways had to set aside because you've been so committed to me, so committed to our family? And so that created a year where I now look back and call it the year of Rebecca. But it was, at the time, it was just, I'm going to give intentional time. I'm going to make sure on Saturday mornings I take the kids, she goes out with a friend and gets to dream a little bit.
1: Yeah.
2: Or she went to Parsons Design School for a couple semesters in New York because she'd always loved sewing and fashion. And so she did that. And so it was a year of her experimenting with her gifts. It ultimately landed in her realizing that her gift was writing and teaching and telling her story vulnerably,
1: yeah,
2: which ultimately led to her writing a book and beginning that journey. And since then, I would say in our marriage, our calling, we just both look at one another and we try to be strategic about the investment, but we try to find ways to support one another creatively during seasons where perhaps there's more opportunity in front of us for one or the other, but we do it in unity to try to make sure we're supporting each other so that it's not just her supporting me in my career,
1: yeah,
2: but I'm able to support her and the opportunities God's providing.
0: Yeah.
1: And I would think, Rebecca, for women particularly that are in that spot, that's where resentment can, mm-hmm, you know, you talk about origin issues. Mm-hmm. You know, we're not doing anything that I would like to achieve,
0: right,
1: with my life.
0: Yeah. I think women initiate because they have felt subservient. They have felt like they are kind of secondary in priority, whether it's desire, passion, dream. And they might be primary in caregiving. But other than that, like, what skills, talents, birthright gifts did God knit in them in the womb? And what destiny did he call out in advance? Scripture says in Psalm 139 that he made us and his works were wonderful and he knit us. And then all our days were written and planned before one of them began.
1: Yeah.
0: So if a father calls out destiny over a son, he also does that for his daughter.
1: Right.
0: And how do we, even as a couple, champion and fight for one another in partnership? I'm not called to motherhood more than he's called to fatherhood. And so how do we partner in parenting? How do we partner in vocation, both inside and outside the home? And that looks different for every couple. It doesn't always happen at the same time in the same season. But I always tell women, like, if you're leaving your marriage because you think you can't serve God or have ministry and be married, that's a lie. But it does require an intentional conversation with your spouse to go, like, we need to be on the same team here. We need to kind of work this out. So that, because if God's birthing something, then he's never calling us to something that abandons family. So how do we together partner in what this looks like?
1: Yeah, that's so good. I mean, this has really covered the gambit. I love it. You know, you've touched on so many issues here. And, you know, I could just see it being so helpful for everybody. And it is true, the fight for us. I mean, it's about your marriage,
0: yeah,
1: and finishing well, mm-hmm, and doing that well. Wouldn't that be a good place?
0: I know.
2: And part of what our hope is that couples who aren't familiar with some of the emotional dialogue or how to connect, that they'll just begin by taking first steps of just starting conversations with each other, turning towards one another for repair, mm-hmm, and listening and learning and beginning to have healthier conversations that can lead to them ultimately experiencing the joy that I think God's designed for every marriage.
1: Well, you've done a great job doing it, but yeah, you're going to say.
0: I was just going to say that we don't stay in the marriage out of duty or obligation, but mm-hmm, that if we are committed to marriage as a covenant before God, then ask the Holy Spirit to reignite our desire and find that in that beautiful, like, there, that is for even people who've been married a long time and have felt like roommates, like, ask the Holy Spirit to just stir and awaken that desire once again. Because if you're going to be together, you might as well really enjoy it.
1: No, I love it. That's the pitch, right? We want people to improve their relationship. And man, if you're living like roommates, get a copy of the book and start discovering how to live a more fulfilled relationship, right? That's a great goal. Thanks for being with us.
0: Thank you so much for having us.
1: Man, I was so encouraged by that conversation with Gabe and Rebecca, and I hope it also encouraged those of you listening. Even if your marriage is broken or not where it needs to be, God can bring healing to your relationship. If our program today really hit home for you because you are struggling in your marriage, please consider attending Hope Restored. It is the most amazing program that I'm aware of. It has over an 80% success rate, and many of the couples coming already have divorce papers in hand. I don't know of anything doing a better job to repair marriages. Couples who participate go through a few days of counseling and are taught tools that transform their marriages, literally. John, you'll have more details at the end there for people to sign up. I also want to recommend you get a copy of Gabe and Rebecca's wonderful book, The Fight for Us. I love the title. When you make a monthly pledge of any amount, we'll send you a copy as our way of saying thank you for being in ministry with us. It takes about 90 seconds to sign up. It's automatic, and you can adjust it or cancel it at any time. And let me also recommend you get a copy of Gabe and Rebecca's book, The Fight for Us. I love the title. When you make a monthly pledge of any amount, we'll send you a copy as our way of saying thank you for doing ministry with us and helping other marriages. It only takes about 90 seconds to set up that monthly contribution. It's automatic, and you can adjust it or cancel it at any time. Going back to Hope Restored, one participant told us this: we arrived hurt and hopeless. We're leaving full of hope for our future, with God holding our hands the whole way. We learned that we are loved and known. And we hear amazing stories of transformation from those participants at Hope Restored. And we need monthly donations to keep programs like this running all year long. But if a monthly gift doesn't work for you today, we'll still send you a copy of the book for a one-time gift. Just jump on board and let's do ministry together.
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1: 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I'm Ron Beaver. 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And we're almost up to the 3 o'clock hour, which means Live with Ryan Reese is on the way. 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I may be interested in it as well, because it has to do with the Orange County Fair and a concert. 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It's the Lauren Daigle OC Fair Summer Concert Series. She'll be performing at the Pacific Amphitheater July 23rd. 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So check it out. Well, Live with Ryan Reese, as I mentioned, is on the way next. Ryan welcomes Dale Goddard, assistant pastor from Calvary Chapel Diamond Bar, or otherwise known as Calvary Chapel Golden Springs, and he'll be sharing his story, his testimony, and how God has worked in his life and marriage. An amazing testimony next on Live with Ryan Reese, right here on K-Wave. Stay with us.
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5: Kids really do say the funniest thing. 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There is nothing good in there now. And Dennis wrote, Dear God, my grandpa says you were around when he was a little boy. 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
8: Well, we're going to be in Revelation chapter 3, verse 14 to 15. Jesus is talking to the church of Laodicea. He says to the angel of the church in Laodicea, write, the Amen, the faithful and true witness, the origin of creation. God says, I know your deeds, that you're neither cold nor hot. I wish that you are cold or hot, because you're lukewarm and neither hot nor cold. I will vomit you out of my mouth. Very strong scripture to a church that is at Laodicea. This passage a lot of times has been interpreted to mean that God wants us to either accept him or reject him, as if God delights in people rejecting him. But that's not what's happening here. What's happening here, you've got to understand the topography. We've got a city, Laodicea, and to the north, you've got a city called Hierapolis, which provided hot springs. And then to the south, we've got Colossae, which where the Colossian church was, known for cold, refreshing waters. The hot springs were known for healing properties, and the cold springs of Colossae were known to bring refreshment. Both had a purpose. And when Jesus called the church out for being lukewarm, he was telling them something very important, that you are absolutely useless to me. You don't bring healing or refreshment to the city that you live in. For example, if you have an acute muscle injury, what do? You apply cold treatment in order to bring the swelling down. If you have chronic pain, you bring heat to allow blood flow into that area. What does that mean? Both cold and hot applications are very effective in bringing healing. So what Jesus is saying to the people there is that you are not effective in bringing healing and refreshment to the city that you live in. So what do we learn from that? As a Christian, how is your witness? How are you living your life? Are you compassionate? Are you bringing healing, hope, and compassion to those around you, to those who are broken, those who are hurting, those with darkness? Is God using you? Are your deeds effective? Is God allowing you, or are you allowing God to use you to bring healing to the city around you? Well, I hope that you are doing that. And if you're not, I encourage you to do that as well. Lord Jesus, I thank you so much for all the KWA family listening in today. I pray that God, you use them to bring healing to a hurting world around them, so that God will not reject them. God, this passage is so powerful, saying that if our deeds are useless, God, you vomit us out of your mouth. Pretty powerful stuff. So I pray for every listener here that today they will look around and ask themselves, God, is there somebody you'd like me to love, to show your compassion? In Jesus' mighty name we pray. And everybody said, amen.
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13: 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Post your questions using @RyanReese on his Instagram or Facebook. Are you ready?
14: What's up, family? Thanks for tuning in to another Saturday night. I have one of my good friends slash... I don't know. He's best friends with my dad. So yeah. you're like a friend, a father figure,
15: family member,
14: the whole deal. So his name's Dale Goddard. He's a pastor of Calvary Chapel, assistant pastor at the Calvary Chapel Diamond Bar with my dad, Raul Reese, out here in Los Angeles. And I heard his story. He spoke months ago at our church, and he was telling his testimony about his wife and him, how God's grace worked in the relationship. And I hear about so many different marriages that are either on the rocks, that are going to the rocks, that are coming off the rocks. We know that the enemy wants to destroy marriage. I mean, all the way back in Genesis, he showed up to Eve in the garden and he tried to divide her and Adam. And Satan wants to move heavily in marriages, and people need to hear a hope story and a grace story, and that God is in control. So I wanted to bring him in to tell his story. So Dale, thanks for coming in to the studio.
15: Sure. Well, you know what? I think there, you know, are a handful of times in everybody's life, not many, usually you can count them on one hand, when God really does change the course of your life.
14: Mm-hmm.
15: They're epic moments, if you want to call it that. But they're moments that are so sometimes hard, so sometimes so difficult, but they're intended to be that way.
14: Mm-hmm.
15: For a number of reasons, I think we can look back and maybe we can say we know this is why God did what he did. In my life, when I got to those times when he changed my life, and I just briefly tell you this: if we're talking about marriage today, that's definitely probably the one of the greatest parts of my testimony. But I've lived through other difficult times, such as the death of my son in January 21st, 2008, and then the the near destruction of my marriage, and that was in at the beginning of 1987. My life in Christ begins back in 1973 with Ryan's dad, Raul Reese Sr. A dear friend of mine, he's my pastor, make no mistake about it, but he's also my dear friend, my best friend. We go back to 1962. We're in the city of Baldwin Park. We both began there, coming from Los Angeles, both of us. He was born in Mexico City, but then he ended up in downtown Los Angeles. I was born in East Los Angeles. And God had his way. He had his plan of bringing us together one day. And it happened to be on the first day of school in 1962.
14: That was in Baldwin Park?
15: Baldwin Park. Mm-hmm. Baldwin Park. We met each other on walking to school one day.
14: I've never actually heard this part.
15: Yeah. We both lived right on Puente Avenue, which, if you know the area, it goes right in front of the high school. And back then, it was always best to... There was safety in numbers, so
14: right.
15: We always picked up guys along the way and walked in a little pack, which probably to this day we still hang out in certain ways. We meet once a year for a reunion. But Raul's life and my life went in a different direction than most of our friends. We all had in common that we went to high school, we graduated from high school, and we all went to Vietnam. We all entered into the military, either by... being drafted or by volunteering. Myself, I volunteered. Raul went in because it was mandated by a court,
14: right?
15: Because of a criminal offense in a fight, and so the judge gave him the choice of going to jail or going into the military. He went in the Marine Corps. With that being said, we did our time in Vietnam. We came back a little bit different. But I remember to the day when your dad got saved. Now, this is the beginning of my testimony.
14: Yeah.
15: I want to share with you that I had just recently been married, and Raul had been married not even a year yet. We got married, I think, the same year. And we had young families at that time. Raul was always a little bit crazy. He was always, if you read the book Fury to Freedom, it's pretty accurate.
14: Yeah.
15: They dramatize it a little bit. But I can tell you, I bear witness. I was there. He was more violent in real life than he was in the book or in the movie. He had a more trigger, short, fuse temper. Anyway,
14: did you guys have a crew called the Hessians or?
15: Well, we were in a car club called the Hessians.
14: Okay.
15: But, that wasn't such a big deal as sometimes people look. It was a legitimate car club. We met in the police station.
14: Yeah.
15: And so that was pretty well. It was after hours where we got into most of our trouble, where the fights began, the bad reputation. And anything else we did wrong was when we were on our own, because we had no rules. And if we showed up, generally there was going to be a fight wherever we went on a Friday and Saturday. Now, that's just the way... we grew up, and it was part of our lifestyle. Right, wrong, indifferent. It was definitely wrong, and I hate to say it, we didn't know any better. You know, this is what we thought everybody did, to be honest with you.
14: Right.
15: We didn't think of ourselves as being bad or, the toughest guys on the block. That wasn't our intention. It's just something we did. Anyway, we were dear friends then, and we've remained friends throughout all these years. But when we got back, we started our families, and in about 1972, something happened. Raul's always been, always had a short temper. I knew there was issues going on in his home with Sharon, because Sharon and Raul are really polar opposites. You know, Sharon came from a missionary family, and your dad, came from a very volatile family.
14: Yep.
15: I knew your grandpa, and your grandpa was as quick-tempered as your dad.
14: But with a lot of alcohol inside him.
15: He was an alcoholic.
14: Yeah.
15: Bonafide, true alcoholic. As a matter of fact, the first time I got drunk was with your grandpa. He taught me how to drink.
14: Mm-hmm.
15: And he taught me well.
14: Yep.
15: Anyway, so we grew up that way. And then one day, I'm sitting at home, and I get this knock at the door, and I go to the door. Your dad's standing there. And he is, you know how excited he can be. I got born again, Dale. I got born again. I don't know what happened, but I got born again. And then he starts telling me about the argument he had with your mom and how he was waiting at home to kill everybody, really, basically, right. And then kill himself. But he heard Chuck Smith on the radio or on the television.
14: Yeah.
15: That whole story was part of my life.
14: But did you grow up like religious at all or in Catholicism?
15: I grew up in a home that believed in God and took us as children to church.
14: Okay.
15: So yeah, I did have a Christian background, but I stopped around 12 years of age.
14: But was that common during those days? Just like because you're in Christian America, right?
15: It was very common, more so then by far than it is now for families to go to church together.
14: Totally.
15: But I did have that in my benefit. It was a good thing I had that, but I had stopped going to church for many years.
14: Yeah.
15: And my parents stopped going also at that time. So when I heard Rawl at the front door, I went, I thought he went crazy. I thought he went off the deep end. I thought, well, he's really into this now, but it's going to wear off.
14: Yeah.
15: Not for real. And I'll be darned if it didn't wear off. He kept coming back to me, and you remember, we had all mutual friends. My brother-in-law was one of the first guys that Rawl reached with the gospel. Took him to church, and my brother-in-law got saved. Then my wife got saved.
14: And What's going on in your head at this point when you're seeing all these people getting saved?
15: It went from absolute unbelief, thinking that he's just being Rawl, to now I'm wondering, is this a miracle, and is God real?
14: Right.
15: And honestly, it sets a stage for me to accept Christ. You wonder about how effective your testimony is, and anybody that's listening right now, I tell you what, it's much easier to show somebody a sermon than it is to preach a sermon to them. I wouldn't have stepped foot into a church at that time, but I was watching the power of God work through my friend who didn't push it on me, but was very excited about it in front of me.
14: So, yeah, that actually brings me up to a question. So how did he – so he wasn't pushing on you because this is when you're talking to your good friends, they know you.
15: Yeah.
14: And it's like, if you come off sideways or, try to over-preach to them, they're going to be like, dude, you're a kook. What are you doing? We're friends. Mm-hmm. So how did he – he just lived his life?
15: He just lived his life, and he didn't change his story.
14: So he's like, I'm a Christian now.
15: I'm a Christian now.
14: And then he just lived his life.
15: I'm a Christian now, and he was pretty intent – on letting everybody know that if we don't get saved and become born again, we're going to hell. And he didn't hold back. His words, he didn't have a lot of words to speak. Yeah. He didn't know Christianese then.
14: Yeah. Yeah.
15: All he knew was he had been saved, like the blind man, I couldn't see, and now I can see, and that's all I know.
14: Yeah.
15: And that was your dad. Anyway, he took me to a church, an Assembly of God, before Calvary Chapel was really doing their thing in Costa Mesa. And, at least to us. Took me to the, I saw a movie called The Thief in the Night, and it literally scared me to death because it was all about the rapture of the church and those who were left behind. After that movie was over, I ran to the front. I accepted Jesus. I remember Rawl was with me. He was the only one that was with me. And I told him, I'm going to stop smoking because I smoke like a smokestack. And I threw away a carton of cigarettes. I threw away a little bit of weed. I threw away all the stuff that I had that I knew the moment I got saved I should not be doing.
14: No way.
15: And I threw it away.
14: Yeah.
15: Yeah. And to this day, I haven't done that again. And so, the turn of events, the Lord being in my life and becoming a new creation was very real for me. Mm-hmm. Well, that was in 1972, the beginning or the end of 72. By 73, I'm with your dad. We're going to each other's homes. We're holding Bible study. Your dad was leading it and really in a very primitive way. It is another thing that I would say to anybody listening. If God is leading you to teach the Word of God, step out in faith and begin to teach.
14: Now, didn't he just start with audio tapes?
15: Audio tapes of Chuck. We would sit in a circle and we would listen. We'd hit play and we would listen to Chuck teach, and then we would open our Bibles trying to follow along. Yeah. When the tape is over, we'd just talk about it. And that was the first Bible study at Calvary Chapel, at least within our own houses.
14: Well, there you go. That's how you start a home Bible study. If you're like, I don't know how to teach, push play on a CD.
15: And you know the funny thing, Ryan, is we didn't know anything about doctrine. We really didn't.
14: Yeah.
15: And after we met for a while, about a year, we started gaining about 20, 30 people. And there were churches that wanted to get us to go to their church. And we really didn't have any learning. We didn't have any schooling, but we had the Bible.
14: Yep.
15: And you know, the doctrine that we believed when we picked the Bible up and read through it on our own is the same doctrine that we believe to this day. God led us in truth, and by His Spirit we were led to the truth. And it was an amazing thing. Now moving on, you know, we got together. I was working for Alpha Beta Markets, and married, had three children at the time, mm-hmm. and this was in 1973.
14: So your wife came to the Lord after as well?
15: My wife came to the Lord before I did.
14: Oh, before, okay.
15: And she helped with Rawls' encouragement lead me to the Lord.
14: Gotcha.
15: And so we were happily married. Man, we were first in line at Costa Mesa to go to church. We started going to Costa Mesa. We started attending Bible studies with Rawl and Wes Covina and in Baldwin Park in each other's homes. We were on fire for the Lord, and things were happening. We started growing as a Bible study. We went from meeting in each other's homes to meeting at the women's club using their building. We'd use another church building. We'd use Baldwin Park Community Center. We were wherever we could find a place, and things were going wonderful. We were on fire for the Lord. Now the bad part. I was also working full-time for Alpha Beta Markets. And I was moving up the ladder gradually. And I found this out. The more I work, the more I'm willing to work, any days they ask, the faster I'll be promoted. That's how the enemy works, you know. And very subtly. And in my mind, I'm thinking, well, my family needs a bigger house. My family needs a boat. My family needs another car. And as soon as I get, God wants me to have these. And we were doing fine before, but I wanted more. And so I stopped attending like I used to. At first it started out, I was at church or with the Bible study 3-4 days a week. Then it was 3 days a week. Then it was 2 days a week. And then I was just showing up on Sunday. And remember, I was your dad's assistant pastor back then. And the people needed me, but I made a choice to benefit myself. It's called self-ambition.
14: Yep.
15: Rather than, there's a good ambition, that's doing all you can for Christ. And then there's a selfish ambition, that's doing all you can for you. And really that's what it was, because my wife was willing to live a humble life without much in the way of material things. She was willing.
14: I think that's very common for men.
15: It is.
14: I think I struggle with that too, mm-hmm. Like you want to get ahead and you want to provide more for your family. I think that's very common but that's how the enemy comes in.
15: Yeah, and there's nothing wrong with wanting the best for your family.
14: Yeah.
15: But there is something wrong with doing it your way.
14: Yeah.
15: And that's where I failed.
14: Well, because your priorities, you're getting out of the Word of God. That's the number one. That's when you know you're going down the wrong
15: track. Yeah, I think it was Warren Wisby that said methods and. Methods and fads change all the time, but principles never change. Mm-hmm. And I should have applied the principles. Mm-hmm. Seek ye first the kingdom of God and His righteousness. Mm-hmm. And then all other things will be added unto you. But I wanted to rush it. I wanted to turn it around. Well, I'll work my 6-7 days a week, get to where I want to be financially, and then I'm full back, full bore with the church, doing the work of the Lord. And a lot of people think they can manipulate God, and God isn't going to be manipulated, and worse than that, nor will He be mocked. He says, worship me in spirit and truth, and worship only me. I started worshiping money and the job and things, and a warning to anybody that thinks you can get away with it and then come back and please God. It says this in the book of Malachi, that you get your eyes off of God and all those blessings He gave to you, He'll turn into curses. And that's exactly what happened, Ryan. He turned those things. I bought more things than I could afford. Then I had to work longer than I wanted to work. I never got back to church. 13 years.
14: You have to work more now to pay the bills.
15: Yeah, because you bought more things. You're qualified, man. Yeah. You got that plastic. You got a good credit rating. Now they'll sell you this. And that's a warning to you, to not fall to surety, to not owe more than you can pay back. And boy, I fell into that trap, and I started having to work two jobs. And it was like it says in the book of Haggai, I reached into my pockets, and there was nothing there. I made more money than I ever made in my life. And yet, because I didn't honor God with it, it became like a chain around my neck.
14: Mm-hmm.
15: Well, with that in mind now, I had a lot of stuff, and I wasn't happy.
14: Yeah, how's your home life at this point with your wife?
15: My wife wasn't happy. You know, Ryan, I thought I was doing it for her. I forgot to tell her I was doing it for her. To her, it looked like I was doing it for me.
14: Right.
15: And she would always warn me in the beginning, because remember, she was saved. And she saw me not going to church. She saw me not reading my Bible and not praying, not leading the family in the Word. And she told me one time, I'll never forget, she goes, we're on two separate roads, but we're going in different directions. And so I thought, she's right. So here's another mistake I made. I convinced her to get on my road. I said, oh, honey, come on, just come one time with me to one of these parties. Come to this gathering. Come to this little trip we're going to make with these people. They're great people. They're fun people. And we'd go, and I was drinking, and she looked at me like I was lost. But eventually I wore her down.
14: And she started.
15: I'm not getting her off the hook. She's responsible for her own actions. But I'm the head of my home.
14: Yes. Women follow.
15: And I think, honestly, the first time she went my direction was to please me, to make a happy home. And she did. She went on my side of the road. Now, here's the problem. She began to enjoy it. She began 13 years after falling away from the Lord. She turns around in bed one night. And we're just lying there. I knew things were not good because we were drifting away. You know, when you talk a little less, the feelings between you are a little bit more distant.
14: Yeah.
15: Things aren't the same, and you can't put your finger on it. She rolled over in bed one night and said, Dale, I don't know what to tell you. And I said, what do you mean? What are you talking about? And she goes, I don't love you anymore. This was after 18, 19 years of marriage. I don't love you anymore. I thought she was going through a phase. I thought midlife crisis. I think she was 36 at the time. 37. Yeah, 36 at the time. And so the next day I thought things would turn back to normal. From that day forward, Ryan, she became a different woman.
14: Really?
15: We were under the same roof. But now in her mind, her heart, and in her life, she was single. And she acted like it. She acted like it. I don't think she had anything going on with anybody else when we first had this conversation.
14: Right.
15: But it wasn't long after that. Being like she's single, acting like she's... I would wake up. I would wonder where she is at night. And we would get into these huge arguments because I wasn't going to let my wife just take off, go everywhere she wanted, do whatever she wanted. She told me, I'm 36 years old. I'll do whatever I, you know, dang well please. But she used another word.
14: So do you think that there's like divorce coming at this point, or like, I mean, what's going on in your head? I mean, you just like, I'm going to ride this thing out.
15: I was living in a dream world at that time. I was living in a fog, in a nightmare.
14: Yeah, I bet. I mean, it's pretty shocking when your wife rolls over.
15: Well, there's people that are going to be listening to this that are going to say, that's the way I feel right now.
14: Yeah, yeah.
15: Because it's common. It's one of Satan's greatest victories. He separated the home. And the Bible says that if a house is separated, if it's divided, then it cannot stand. And that's exactly what happened, right? We were living two separate lives under one roof. Well, I got to the point where we were always arguing, and I was watching the children, and the children were crying, and I couldn't tell. It was about 6 months after she told me she didn't love me, and I asked her, do you want me to leave the house? And she said, absolutely, I want you to leave the house. I'm going to divorce you. Broke my heart. I never thought I'd hear those words. I still loved her. I still love my family. I'm a family man. I never caroused around. I never, you know, did things that I couldn't include my children with.
14: Right. Because you have your son, your daughters. You don't want to break that.
15: I was a hardworking man. I always brought my check home. I did everything for them. And when I lost that, Ryan, I was a broken man. I remember the night that it happened. And it was a Saturday night. And it was one of those epic moments where it was like Saul of Tarsus getting knocked down to the ground. And the Lord spoke to me and said, you've been fighting me. You've been fighting me. Surrender. Surrender. And I just started sobbing like crazy. I got into my car and I drove to West Covina. Now remember, I had not been to Calvary Chapel West Covina in 13 years. I used to drive.
14: You fell out hard. I only
15: lived 2 miles from the church, and I would avoid it like a plague because you know how conviction can be. I drove 2 miles out of my way to avoid going down the street that
14: you don't want to be seen on that street.
15: I don't want to be seen on it. I don't want your dad to see me because he'll follow me.
14: But you were in communication with my dad during this time.
15: Yeah, he would every now and then because you know your daddy's tenacious. He would always call me sometimes, or he would show up just to pray with me, and it was annoying to me, to be honest.
14: Yeah.
15: But he never gave up. And so I knew. And the Lord told me, this was at midnight on Saturday. If you could imagine the miracle that was about to take place, the Lord told me, go back to church. Go to West Covina. And I'm saying, but it's midnight. I didn't even question it. I just got in my car and I drove. And I got to the parking lot. It's completely dark. And I'm wondering, Lord, why are you bringing me here? Nobody's here. And when I drove into the parking lot, a car turned on its lights and started driving towards me. It was your dad.
14: What the heck was he doing there?
15: You know, it was a miracle.
14: Well, yeah, I know that.
15: He was at a party for someone that was leaving the church.
14: Okay.
15: And he had to go back to the church to pick something up that he had forgotten. Remember, the next day he was going to be doing services.
14: Yep.
15: So I think his notes he wanted to pick up. And so he's leaving the parking lot. As I'm pulling into the parking lot, I get out of my car. I just knew it was him. I hadn't seen him. I didn't know what kind of a car he drove.
14: Yeah.
15: He gets out of his car, I get out of my car, and I start weeping. My knees hit the ground.
14: Yeah.
15: And he wanted to talk. I said, Raul, before we talk, I've got to ask God to forgive me. And I asked Christ to forgive me of my sin and to wash me and cleanse me
14: mm-hmm.
15: and to use me again
14: yep.
15: if he would have me. And we said that prayer. Today in my office, I have... Somebody asked when we left that property, what would I want? And I said, well, there's a 12-inch by 12-inch spot in the asphalt that I would want because that's where I gave my life back to the Lord. And somebody here in the church went out there, asked the people if they could have it. He cut it out and re-asphalted it for them. And in my office, I have it. And what it says on there is a scripture. It's out of the book of Joel, the second chapter. The 25th verse. I'm going to share that with you because if you're listening here today and you feel like you've gone too far, you've done too much bad, and nothing will ever change that, here's the word of the Lord that I received that night. So I will restore you the years that the swarming locust has eaten, the crawling locust, the consuming locust, the chewing locust, my great army, which I sent among you. And that said everything to me, man. That number one, it said, this was, you know, this is the army. All the bad things that happened to me, all the messes I got myself into, God had his hand on.
14: Yep.
15: This was my army. I sent them.

0: moment I gave my life to the Lord, and to not to not misdirect this conversation for people that are listening, that moment my life on the outward didn't get any better.
1: Right.
0: On the inward, it was an epic moment. Mm-hmm. A load was taken off of my shoulders, and I loved and feared God again. I went back to my house, and I told Barbara what happened to my wife. Remember, I wasn't living there, so she wondered what I was doing. She thought I went crazy. Now it reminded me of when Raw was right. Not going to.
1: Yep.
0: And I told her, you know what? I got saved. Come on. And she rejected me.
1: Dang.
0: I thought, once she sees I'm saved, everything's going to. It didn't change.
1: Yep.
0: She told me, I'm going to see an attorney. Our marriage is over. This doesn't change a thing. I'm very happy for you, she told me.
1: You know, I've heard this story, yeah. And we're going to keep continuing, but I've heard several people come up to me with this same story. I gave my life back to the Lord. I went to my wife, and they thinking everything's going to be okay.
0: Yeah.
1: But God still has to, we reap what we sow. God still mm-hmm. has to work out those details.
0: Mm-hmm.
1: It's not, when you give your life back to Jesus Christ or you give him to for the first time, no matter what you're going through, life does not get better immediately. There is a process that God has to do in your life. Yes, number one, what happens is you ask for forgiveness. He takes that weight off. He forgives you of all your sins. Your name is written in the book life. So there's amazing things happening spiritually. But then in the natural realm, God has to start working out those details and taking you on that journey.
0: The restoration process had began.
1: Yes.
0: And the restoration process began with a broken heart. And then God restoring my soul.
1: Yep.
0: And my soul was restored, Ryan, I'll be honest with you. But now I was hoping my family would be restored to me.
1: Mm-hmm.
0: I went back. She rejected me. And some people say, well, how long does it take for God to work? And by the way, Dale, did it all work out? Well, yeah, in the end, it all worked out. But I was headed for the most difficult time of my life up to that point. And that was facing rejection from the woman that I loved and the family that I desired. And how I wanted to make it for the Lord, and how I wanted to make it better, and I wasn't allowed to do that.
1: Dang, that's heavy.
0: Yeah, so I want to share this with you. I went alone to the foot of the cross on behalf of my wife and my family. And as a broken man, I began to pray and ask God to forgive me for misleading my family, misdirecting my family, being a bad example to my family. And Lord, please give me another opportunity. I had gone to sleep one night, and we were separated for about 3 months now, and I was not, you know, I was existing, and I was going to church, I was going to Bible college at the time, and I was really beginning to give up on my marriage, and I had even gone to your dad, and I said, you know what, she's cheated on, she's with the other guy all the time now, and she loves him, she doesn't love me.
1: Yeah. We are going to go to break
0: okay.
1: in 15 seconds. Mm-hmm. Hold that thought. You guys, if you tune in, I have Dale Goddard in studio. And this story has been intense. And I know this can relate to a lot of people. We're going to be back in a few minutes right after the break. So please join us, and we will continue this story.
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5: From Psalm 75, we thank you, O God. We give thanks because you are near. People everywhere tell of your wonderful deeds. God says, at the time I have planned, I will bring justice upon the wicked. For no one on earth, from east or west, or even from the wilderness, should raise a defiant fist It is God alone who judges. He decides who will rise and who will fall. For the Lord holds a cup in his hand that is full of foaming wine mixed with spices. He pours out the wine in judgment, and all the wicked must drink it, draining it to the dregs. But as

0: for me, I will always proclaim what God has done. I will sing praises to the God of Jacob. For God says, I will break the strength of the wicked, but I will increase the power of the godly.
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2: If you were with us right before the break, we have Dale Goddard in studio. He's the assistant pastor at Calvary Chapel, Diamond Bar. He works with my father, Raul Reese, and they've been friends forever. But the story that we've been talking about tonight is how he, my dad actually led him to the Lord. And from there, basically started walking with God and just got caught up in the cares of the world. Just like Jesus says, if you want to be my disciple, you got to turn from your selfish ways, pick up your cross and follow me. And he says, if you try to hang on to your life, you're going to lose it. But if you give up your life for my sake, you will save it. And what does a man profit if he gains the whole world and he loses his own soul? Dale was in a situation where he was working at a store and he was climbing the ladder with his success as he worked more hours. But what happened is that pulled him out of church. And he was making money, he had the cars, the boats, you know, the success. And basically what happened at that point is he ended up losing his wife. They just went in different directions. And now here he is, he gives his life back to the Lord. And Barbara, your wife, doesn't want you back, even though, Dale, you're like, I gave my life back to Jesus, I want to do what's right. She's like, we're filing for a divorce, it's over.
6: Yeah, she was absolutely sure what she wanted, and that was not me. And it was a happier life with somebody else, who, by the way, was married. He was leaving his wife for her, and it was a real mess. And there I am in a little trailer that my uncle allowed me to live in because it's free. I'm there, and it's hard at that time financially. And everywhere way else, I'm trying to be a good husband, or a good father anyway at that time, and
2: yeah,
6: support my children, giving them the house and paying for everything. But it was really hard. I'm lying in bed and I'm wondering, Lord, it would be easier if I was just single now. And then I wouldn't have to do what I'm doing and let the courts handle it. There's no way she's coming back to me. I went to your dad anyway and I said, Raw, I said, you know what? I have biblical grounds for a divorce. And he goes, oh, yeah, you probably do. She's with another guy. And I want to get back. She doesn't want. Okay, yeah, yeah. And he goes, I just have one question to ask you. Cause I said, I'm going to go get divorced. He said, did God tell you to?
2: Yeah.
6: Did God tell you to? And I looked at him with disgust. I knew I couldn't lie to him. You know? And no, God didn't tell me to. He said, what did God tell you to do? He said, God told me to wait. So I went home that night, and I'm mad, and I'm upset. And I tried to go to sleep. My typical night was fighting to get to sleep. And then when I get to sleep, I'd wake up at 3 o'clock in the morning, and that was about the extent of it. Nothing was changing, and so I'm crying out to the Lord. And in my sleep, I really do. I don't know if it was a vision. I don't know if it was a dream or whatever. But as clear as I'm speaking to you, I heard an angel tell me to read Psalm 6. I don't know if I had ever read Psalm 6. There was a Bible next to my bed, and I picked it up, and I began to read. I'm going to read it to you.
2: Yeah, do it.
6: Because it answered my prayer. O Lord, do not rebuke me in your anger, nor chasten me in your hot displeasure. Have mercy on me, O Lord, for I am weak. O Lord, heal me, for my bones are troubled. My soul also is greatly troubled. But you, O Lord, how long? That was my question. How long will I have to? Lord, I'm living for you. Verse 4 says, return, O Lord, deliver me. O save me for your mercy's sake. For in death there is no remembrance of you. In the grave, who will give you thanks? Verse 6 said it all. I am weary with my groaning. All night I make my bed swim. I drench my couch with my tears. My eye wastes away because of grief. It grows old because of all my enemies. Verse 8 changed my life. It says this. Depart from me, all you workers of iniquity. For the Lord has heard the voice of my weeping. The Lord has heard my supplication. The Lord will receive my prayer.
2: That nailed it right there.
6: You know, what that told me, Ryan, was God was there with me.
2: Yep.
6: He was in the middle of the storm with me. And the angel told me everything is going to be all right. That's all. He didn't say my marriage was going to be restored, that I'm going to, you know, not have any more issues or troubles. Everything was going to start. No, nothing changed after that when I got out of bed the next day. Nothing really changed except this. Inside of me changed a lot.
2: Right.
6: I had a peace about me that was unbelievable. I started smiling again. Why? Because the Lord told me everything was going to be okay. He confirmed it in His Word that He had heard my prayer. He had heard my tears. He had heard my cries. And I believed it. I trusted the Word of God, maybe more so than ever before in my life. And it was the most natural thing in the world for me to do. My wife saw me that day because I needed to give her some money. She looked at me. She goes, "What are you so happy about?" And I told her, "I don't know." But I shared with her that God had spoken to me and said everything's going to be okay in my life. So with you or without you.
2: Dang.
6: You know, and in my life at that very moment, like I had talked about earlier, that was one of the epic moments in my life. God became real and I trusted Him. And you know, it seemed like a long time, but it was just another few short months. And I get this phone call and it was my wife, Barbara. And she says, "Can you come pray with me?" First, she said, "Can you come to the house?" And she had never invited me to the house when we were separated. I thought it was to sign papers. And I asked her, "Is it to sign divorce papers?" She goes, "No, I need you to come and pray with me." And I didn't know what to expect. I went home and I asked her what was up. And she said, "Have you been praying for me? Have you had people in church praying for me?" And she had this story that she told me about going to work in the middle of the night. Nobody was on the freeway. And she had this vision while she was driving.
2: No way.
6: And I'm not going to share the vision because it's very personal.
2: Yeah.
6: But she said, "If this vision is true, when I get home, I'm going to call this person." It was her ex-boyfriend. And if it's true, then I know God has spoken to me. And she called him up and it was true. And so she calls me that night and says, "Come pray with me."
2: Wow.
6: Now, remember, she still didn't love me. This is, again, for anybody that's listening, things change quickly. God has His way, and His way is unexplainable. You may not understand it.
2: Yep.
6: But it was God's way to get us together again. And she told me, when I finished praying with her, she said, "I want to give our marriage another chance." She goes, "I'm going to give it 6 weeks." And I said, and in my mind, I'm saying, don't put God on a time clock.
2: Yep.
6: But I said, I'll take it.
2: God is in all the details.
6: He is in every single detail.
2: He has your number. He has her number. And if He's going to work it out, He's going to contact both parties.
6: Yeah.
2: Both parties will be notified.
6: Absolutely. Absolutely. That's a good way to put it. And so we agreed, and she came, and she allowed me back in the house. I did tell her that I'm a different man and that there may be some things that I do now that she may be uncomfortable with. I pray openly. I'm going to want all my kids to pray together. And our house is going to be established upon God's word. Mm-hmm. It's the authority that I live by, and it's going to be the authority that our marriage lives by. And I asked her, "Do you agree with it?" She said, "We'll give it a try."
2: I want to bring up this verse because I think it was mentioned earlier in the show. "Seek ye first the kingdom of God and His righteousness, and all these things will be added unto you." When you gave your life to God, she didn't want you back, but you decided that you were going to seek ye first the kingdom
6: Absolutely.
2: Of God. So for the listeners, what does that look like? I mean, I have a lot of people that listen to the show that don't even know what that verse means.
6: Yeah.
2: What life application?
6: I was building on my relationship with God first, not my relationship with my wife.
2: So what does that look like? What did you do?
6: It looks physically, it'll look like this.
2: Yes.
6: It was an essential that I pray first. It was essential that I let God know my needs.
2: Mm-hmm.
6: Not man, not my wife. It was essential to me now that I was in the Word of God, and I did it every single day. I read the Bible a couple of times in a very short period of time because that's all I did was read the Bible. I dedicated myself to not read anything else but the Bible. I only read the Bible. I only listened to tapes that Chuck had done because your dad gave me 365 tapes. And I listened to, I think it was the 2000 series. Through the Bible, and I couldn't get enough of the Word of God. But in my pursuit of learning more about God, my relationship with Him grew. It grew by leaps and bounds. And I was going to find out I needed it. because when she came back, everything wasn't hunky-dory.
2: Yep.
6: There was a lot of water under the bridge, and for couples that have tried to make it and failed, generally it was because of the sins of the past.
2: Yep.
6: She had been with another man. I didn't forget it.
2: That would be a hard one.
6: Oh, I struggled not bringing it up all the time, and there were times when I'd see a movie and there'd be an indiscretion in the movie, an unfaithful part in the movie. I'd say, there it is. Look at it. That's what you did to me.
2: Or a fight.
6: You know?
2: Bring it up.
6: And you know, I wanted to make her hurt sometimes because I hurt so bad.
2: Yeah.
6: And I felt she didn't hurt at all. Mm-hmm. And so, you know, the enemy wants to do all of that. And we had to work our way through it, Ryan. I remember telling her one time, I had reminded her of her sins. I reminded her of how she hurt me. She turned to me and she said, "You want me to love you, don't you?" And I said, "That's what it's all about. When are you going to open your arms to me? When are you going to embrace me like you really mean it? When are you going to welcome me to the bed? When are you going to do these things? Because I've done it all for you." And she said, "That's the problem." She goes, "I thought you did it for God." And she said, "You want me to fall in love with God, don't you?" And I said, "Yeah." She goes, "Then why are you insisting that I fall in love with you first?" Boy, it broke me.
2: Yeah.
6: I cried, man. I said, "I'm sorry. You're right. I promise you, I will not bring it up again." And that's when our marriage started to heal. When I stopped bringing up the past.
2: Yeah.
6: I stopped reminding her of her sins. It was like a scab, and I kept pulling it off, and it couldn't heal. I put my eyes on the Lord, and the temptations didn't go away.
2: Because there's no forget. I mean, if you keep bringing up the past, just for people that are listening, if they keep bringing up the past, how can there be any healing going on?
6: You know, the Bible says that when Jesus forgave us of our sin, that he cast it as far as the east is to the west.
2: Yep.
6: Into the deepest part of the sea. We fail to do that sometimes, and it's not true forgiveness. Yeah. True forgiveness takes place when the person you're forgiving, believes it. And they'll only believe it when you stop bringing it up.
2: Yeah.
6: And so I learned that the hard way, because we almost blew it again. We almost, you know, she asked me, "Do you want me out of here? Do you want me out of here? I'm gone. I don't love you." She told me, "I do not love you." Well, I thought, how long is this going to take? You know, now everything was going better. This was after about 5 months.
2: Okay, five months.
6: 5 months together. Still, we're together. We're trying. She said she gave the Lord 6 months now to make it all work. And I'm thinking this isn't working. And Raul invited me to go to Scotland on a missions trip. And I went. I said, "Can I bring my wife?" He says, "Yeah." And so I took Barbara on. And that's where Barbara's life was changed. God began to use her. And when we got to Scotland, it was just such a beautiful miracle. Now the happy part of my story, he bound us together there in Scotland, and she forgave me for my sin, and I had plenty. I forgave her. It was 6 months almost to the day, and we got back together. And we've been married 50 years now. This month, or in October, we will have been married 50 years.
2: Wow, that's amazing.
6: And I'm happier today than I've ever been in my life with my wife. And I think she can say the same thing. And God has truly restored what the canker worm, the canker locust, has eaten away. But I thought back, Ryan, I thought, Lord, why do we have to go through so much heartache, heartbreak, trial, error, messing up, doing it again and again and again? Like you said, God was slowly building us. He was preparing us for something even more difficult. And on January 21st, 2008, our beloved son of 36 years of age was killed in an automobile accident. He was a highway patrolman. He was a perfect son. And getting a knock at the door at 6 o'clock in the morning and having the highway patrol show up at your door isn't a good thing. Mm-hmm. And it was his chief, along with a couple of his friends that I knew, they were in uniform. They were crying at my doorstep. I called Barbara down. I didn't even have to ask. I told them my son is dead, and they said yes. Dang. And so we all ended up in our living room. My wife and I embraced each other, and I'll tell you what, I knew more than ever before, I knew that for such a time as this, God had prepared us. If we had not gone through what we went through, I doubt we would have made it, Ryan.
2: Through that.
6: Because it took that much to keep us from just being washed away in despair. You heard a lot of marriages that struggle after the death of a child.
2: Yep. Yeah, I've heard a lot about that.
6: And I can understand that. But because we had Jesus Christ as our common bond, we not only made it through, but I believe that to this very day, his life had greater meaning. Because I had one woman tell me, and my wife, when we were going through the funeral process, she goes, I don't know if you'll understand this right now, but God must have loved the two of you very much. And I said, what do you mean? My son just died. She said, yes, but for the sake of others who will go through this kind of heartbreak. They're watching you.
2: Yeah, your story.
6: And she said, you're doing well. Didn't feel like it.
2: No.
6: But we were hanging on tightly to the Lord. Together we were hanging on tightly to the Lord. And God, I think, even strengthened our marriage even more so through that. Well, Ryan, you know, I've been back in ministry for 30-plus years now. I've seen a lot go on in ministry. God still has me at your father's side. I'm still holding up his arms. And if you asked your dad if he were here today, he'd say, we'll probably die in the pulpit together on the same day. You know, because wherever he goes, I go.
2: Yep.
6: And you get raw, you get me. And most people in ministry that have known us know that.
2: Yep.
6: I've got his back, and I'll always have his back. I owe a lot to him because God used him in my life. Not because he's a celebrity, or he would hate that.
2: Yeah.
6: But because he was.
2: He's a celebrity. My dad's he's so down to earth, it's ridiculous.
6: Oh, yeah. I always tell people that meet Raw because they sometimes expect something else.
2: Yeah, it's because he had a movie out, but that's not what you get.
6: Yeah, they expect a perfect guy. I say, you know what? He will. Break you of that thought right away.
2: Immediately.
6: Because he jokes around a lot. But when it comes to spiritual things, he's very serious.
2: Yes.
6: And at a drop of a hat, he'll stop his car to pray with a guy on the side of the road. I've been with him when we're out there at restaurants or we're on mission trips doing something that everything stops and we're doing street witnessing. And this is, you know, Raul Reese out there.
2: Yeah.
6: And when people find out who he is, they usually are pretty surprised that he would stop to buy him a cup of coffee or that he would stop to because they were crying. They didn't know him.
2: I've seen him do this several times.
6: He didn't know him. God always seems to put him there at the right time. I've learned a lot from your dad. I owe him a lot. I'll be loyal to him till the day I die. And and for anybody that's listening, and I want to reassure you of this, I'm no different than anybody else. God didn't single me out as the only person he was ever going to do this for. In all my heart, and if your marriage is struggling out there today, and I want to probably leave you with this thought, get your eyes off of each other. Stop trying to put the blame on each other. Stop looking for an answer outside of the Word of God. Allow the Word of God to be the authority between the two of you, the centerpiece of your home. It's His Word. It's God's Word that matters, not yours. And then embrace the Word of God. I always tell people, open the door to the Word of God with a willing heart, a willing spirit. Let God minister to you with His words. And then remember where you were when you met God. Remember all that God has done for you. Remember His promises are true and He cannot lie. Remember what He's done for others, like this testimony you've heard today.
2: Yep.
6: Because God has that in store for you if you seek Him.
2: It's never too late. You're not too far. You haven't done too much. God loves you. You know, one of my favorite verses is where it says that God's thoughts for you are more than the sands of the earth. Mm-hmm. And they're thoughts of love. He loves. He wants to restore. He wants to fill you with His Holy Spirit. He wants to show you your destiny. He wants to show you your purpose. He wants to restore all the things that maybe you have destroyed. And remember, it doesn't happen overnight. It's a process, that God does in your life as he starts shaping you, molding you, developing you, removing things out of your life that are dragging you down, and then he's placing the things from his heart into your heart and your mind. And it's a process. So if you're listening now and maybe you're not a Christian, give your life to Jesus Christ. It's very simple. You just, whosoever calls on the name of the Lord shall be saved. Just say, save me. Yeah. Fill me. And then find a Bible, find a Bible study to go to. I mean, you can go to Calvary Chapel. What is it? It's like, look up calvarychapel.com or something, or any other local churches in the area that teach the Word of God. And like Dale said, get your Bible, read the Word of God. He says he seek ye first the kingdom of God. He talked to God, which is praying. He let God know what was going on in his head and his heart and the things he needed help in. Then he got plugged into church. And I like how you said all you did is listen to the word, prayed, and read the Bible.
6: And the last thing was get involved with the word. Mm-hmm. You know, it's one thing to read the word. Be not ye just a hearer of the word, but be what? A doer of the word. That requires your involvement. You can't just read the Bible where it says that you are required to forgive. You have to actually forgive. You have to actually be the one. Even though the other person may be at fault, you have to follow God's word and be a doer of his word. You know, Jesus said to the Pharisees, don't even these, they forgive their friends, but they won't forgive their enemies, but you forgive your enemies. You know, we have to forgive those who have sinned against us. And you begin to apply these principles. And you know what? They work. They really do work. Your wife may say to you, or you may say to your wife, well, it'll never be the same, so why try? And I would agree with you. But do you really want your marriage to be the way it was? It may never be the same, but it can be better than it ever was. My marriage wasn't the same. It was 100 times better than it ever was. And so, with that encouragement in mind, reach out. You know, it doesn't cost you anything to try this. You don't need to go to a counselor even. I'm not saying counselors are bad, if you must. But if you're not going to listen to the Holy Spirit, what makes you think you'll listen to another person? It's not going to happen. Let the Holy Spirit minister to you and be true to yourself. Follow the convictions of your heart. Watch what happens and don't be in a rush. Like Ryan reminded us, things don't happen overnight. Generally, things that are good take time. And maybe God is continuing to teach you many, many more lessons that you need to learn so that your marriage would be sustained down the road when things do get tough. You're not going to learn everything at once. You know, we are an open book, but we're a book with a beginning and an end. And we need God's guidance, direction, and counsel every day of our life for greater purposes. For all things work together for good to those who are in Christ, according to his purposes. People, the way we live our life, how we honor God in what we say, what we do, will be the answers. Those are the things that are going to change the future of you and your family.
2: If you want victory, it comes down to obedience. Yeah. To God, being doers of the Word of God, not just hearers. You read it, you do it, you live it out in obedience and head to the cross, like Dale was saying, by yourself. It's only you and God, and then he shows up and he starts doing an amazing work. Is there any last words you would like to say, Dale? I know that was kind of...
6: Well, you know what? If you're out there today, just continue to pray for me and my wife, Barbara. We have now there's 16 of us in my family. It's a tribe. We did a little premature celebration of our 50th wedding anniversary, and we got us all together. We all prayed together, and we went on a little trip together that we use to draw closer to each other. Guys, invest in your life. Invest in your life through Christ. Make him first. Do what you do according to his word. If you're not sure what you're supposed to do, find it in his word. Don't be in a rush. Let God be your guide and let him direct your every step. And I can't say more than that. That's all you need.
2: Well, Dale, thanks for being on the show. And you guys, if you want to get past shows, you can go to ryan-reese.com. We have all the archives for over 2 years of shows talking about all different subjects. We're here on Sunday nights at Calvary Chapel Diamond Bar, as well as, you know, the Whosoever's Movement. We're getting close to that school year. We went to 59 schools last year. We are trying to hit 150 schools this year. We are praying that God is going to open the door for 150 schools. We are seeing thousands and thousands of kids getting saved in the middle schools and high schools in the public system. So pray for us that God will open doors and God will provide and God will show up and save as many students as possible in Jesus' name, so we can get them plugged in to the Bible clubs and they can find out their purpose and their destiny. We will see you guys, or we'll be talking to you guys next weekend. We love you. Peace.
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0: 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It's in Lake Forest, and they're having a men's breakfast on July 25th. Two cool things about this. One of them is the breakfast is free, but even better, you get to hear Pastor Henry Lundy. He's the guest speaker from Calvary Chapel Beaumont. So it's a great way to start your Saturday. Have a great breakfast. 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Well, 1 Corinthians 1 is our text, as Pastor Raul Ree shows us that as believers in Christ, dying to ourselves is essential. 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Somebody Loves You Weekend. 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

0: Welcome to Somebody Loves You Radio, the Bible teaching ministry of Roel Reese in Diamond Bar, California. We're thankful to have you along with us as Roel returns to 1 Corinthians for an illuminating look at what it means to trade the wisdom of the world for the foolishness of God. The idea of taking up your cross to follow Jesus may be counterintuitive, but as you'll see today, dying to yourself is exactly what Jesus requires. Stay with us for encouragement to submit to Christ and glorify God with all of your life. Here's Roel Reese in the book of 1 Corinthians.
1: And now in chapter 1, verse 18, we're going to see Paul now showing the folly of exalting men, building up men and not emphasizing the real promotion on the cross of Jesus Christ. Now, the gospel is the most important thing in the world. I don't know why, but people always get hung up with the instrument instead of the message. And we shouldn't do that. We should never, ever, ever take the glory for anything that God has in our lives. He deserves all the glory and all the honor. We would not be today what we are because of Him. That we are who we are. He takes up one, He takes down the other. He can do whatever He desires in our lives. And so, Paul the Apostle was one of the great apostles of Jesus Christ. And Paul never, never took the credit for himself. He always gave exaltation and he always pointed to Jesus Christ. And the way he starts out in verse 18, he says, "For the message of the cross is foolishness to those who are perishing." Imagine what he says here. The word message here literally should be in the Greek preaching. The preaching of what? The cross of Jesus Christ. We don't preach ourselves, but we preach Jesus Christ crucified and resurrected. That's the message. We are the messengers, and we have the message. And the message is the cross. The cross of Jesus Christ. Now, what's interesting about here is that his first message, here as we see it, is pointing to that message of the cross of Jesus Christ, which is opposite of all that men consider to be true wisdom. The wisdom of this world, Paul said, is foolishness. But the world looks at the cross as foolishness. And yet, through the cross of Jesus Christ, it is the power unto salvation to everyone who believes in Jesus Christ. But to those who are perishing, notice what he's saying here. To those who are perishing, he says, "For the message of the cross is foolishness to those who are perishing, but to us who are being saved, it is the power of God." Now, I found something interesting here. That as he says, "But to us who are being saved," I thought we were saved. You notice what he said, "being saved." There is a problem in many times with Christians, and I think a doctrine that has been discussed for a long, long time is eternal security. Eternal security. In eternal security, they say that they believe that once you're saved, you can never lose your salvation. That's what they teach. And yet the Bible says that salvation is the free gift of God. Okay? And Jesus, in speaking in the Gospel of John, chapter 15, between the vine and the branches, he says, "He who abides in me," notice, "abides in me," he's grafted in to the vine, or what? Will continue to be fruitful. Then he talks about how the vine, he takes, he trims it, and those branches that are not bringing forth fruit, he cuts them off and he puts them in the fire to be burned. But those that are truly saved and are continuing in faith in Jesus Christ every day, what does he do? He doesn't cut them off, he trims them to bring forth more fruit. More fruit. So many times as you talk to people in the church, over the last 40 years, I've seen it happen. Where people come to know the Lord, they get saved and they get excited. And then it's like the parable that Jesus gave us of four types of hearers. Those, number one, that have no faith. Those that are emotional hearers. They come, they listen for a little while, they get excited. But eventually, over a couple weeks, months, they fall away. And then the third group, is the ones that come to church, they like what they hear, but the things of the world are more convenient to them and more powerful, so they never really truly come to faith in Jesus Christ. But the fourth are the best. Those are the true believers. Those that come and hear and they do what God's word says, they bring forth 30, 60, and 100-fold in fruit. We have to be fruitful, not unfruitful. And one of the things about the cross of Jesus Christ, it focuses on who Christ truly is. When he went to the cross and he died for the sins of the world. And that's why Jesus, in Matthew, in chapter 16, verse 24, remember he said, if anybody desires to come after me, let him deny himself and take up his cross and follow me. The cross, the instrument of death. If you want to live, you got to learn how to die first. So that God can resurrect you in fullness of life. And that's the problem that I think we have within the church today. That hundreds and thousands and millions of people have never learned how to die to themselves. So they don't know the experience of the cross of Jesus Christ. You see, it's not the short time, it's longevity. Where will you be 30, 40 years from tonight in the Lord? That's important. And it all depends on your relationship with Jesus Christ today. And how you're learning, and how you're rooting and grounding yourself in the Word of God. Because we are living in very dangerous days. We're living in days of apostasy. Many people where you sit tonight, said where you sit tonight, and they're gone today. They're gone. Many of them are back in the world. And at one time they said right where you're sitting. And they were saying amen to the messages of God. And then at the same time, you think about the value of the cross, as Paul is talking about here. The message or the preaching of the cross, the instrument of death, is stupidity or foolishness to those who are perishing, non-believers. They don't want to hear it. They don't want to hear it. But then Paul takes it positive. He says, but to us, who are being saved, it is the power, the dunamis power of God. It's a transition. It's a transformation. It's the power of God that has transformed me into the image of Jesus Christ, but he's made me a new creation in Christ Jesus. And the power of the cross has not only the power to transform us, but has the power to forgive us for our sins. If there was no cross, there would be no gospel and there would be no salvation without the cross. That's the reason that Jesus had to go to the cross and die for the sins of the world. When he was in the Garden of Gethsemane, remember the disciples? They were sitting there and they fell asleep. And what did Jesus do? He went three times and he got on his knees and he said, Father, if there's any other way to the cross, show me, not my will, but thy will be done. And finally, what did he do? He submitted to the will of the Father to go to the cross, to die for the sins of the world. Otherwise, we would have no hope. No hope at all. Check this out. In verse 19, he quotes now from the Old Testament, from the book of Isaiah 29:14, to confirm what he's saying here. He's going to quote, he says, for it is written, Isaiah 29:14, I will destroy the wisdom of the wise. See, all these philosophers, all these people with great knowledge and wisdom in the world. And I will bring to nothing the understanding of the prudent. Notice that. Which means here that the fact that the gospel would be offensive to human wisdom was prophesied here by a prophet Isaiah. That people were being offended by the gospel, especially the cross of Jesus Christ. And yet it is the power unto salvation. Without the cross of Jesus Christ, there is no salvation. No salvation at all.
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1: Notice Paul's next hurdle here. It's a defiant challenge he brings here. He gives the answer. Notice, where is the wise? Three questions, three rhetorical questions. Where is the smart people? Where's the wise? Where's the scribe? Where's the disputer of this world? Has not God made foolishness the wisdom of this world? It's an emphatic what? No. Imagine that. The world thinks they're really, really smart. And here Paul, in writing concerning the cross of Jesus Christ, he's bringing a great challenge by asking three major questions. Where is the smart people? Where is the teachers? And where is the disputer of this age? And then he says, has not God made foolish the wisdom of this world? Yes, through the cross of Jesus Christ, that's the reason why people are perishing. For since in the wisdom of God, the world through wisdom did not know God. So the world thinks they're real smart. Go up to a smart person in the world and a Christian. Do you know Jesus Christ is your Lord and Savior? Oh man, I don't believe in that kind of stuff. The only way you to come to the knowledge of God is through the Word of God. By humbling yourself before God and asking Jesus Christ to forgive you by repentance and coming to Christ and then reading the Word of God. That's why he starts and says, for since in the wisdom of God, the world through wisdom did not know God. In order, and it pleased God through the foolishness of what? Of preaching to save those who believe. Can you imagine how simple that is? The preaching of the gospel of Jesus Christ. Imagine if he would have made 10 rules in order to come to Jesus Christ. Rule number one, rule number two, three, four, five, six. There's none of us that would ever come. I wouldn't come. And he made it so simple and yet so hard for the natural men, the people in the world. And think about this, how easy it is to go to heaven, and why is it that billions and billions of people will go to hell? Because they don't have the simplicity of faith to believe in Jesus Christ. They rather believe in Plato and Socrates. They rather believe in all these knowledgeable people, in the knowledge and the wisdom of this world, than to humble themselves and accept the true message of Jesus Christ and the true wisdom and power of God through the cross of Jesus Christ. They will give you salvation. That's the power of the cross of Jesus Christ. You see, it pleased God by preaching of the cross, a message that seems foolishness, stupidity to the men that are in the world. They don't want to be saved. And we should never force ourselves upon them. We should never do that. Unless they ask, I'll tell them. Unless they're willing to humble themselves. But if they want to be argumentative with me, I won't even talk to them. I will not do that. I won't waste my time. And it's really important that if we do have the message of the cross, it's not by our preaching, but by our living that people will come to know Christ. Check this out, verse 22. For the Jew is always requesting what? A sign. The Greeks are always seeking after what? Wisdom. The knowledge of this world. Notice that. In verse 23, but we, the Christians, preach Christ crucified, to the Jew, a stumbling block, and to the Greeks, foolishness. Notice that. The cross of Jesus Christ is what we preach. We preach Christ crucified to the Jew. What a stumbling block. And to the Greeks, notice, foolishness. They were so hung up in knowledge. So much hung up in, and the Jews were so hung up in their laws and regulations. In verse 24 he says, but to those who are called both Jews and Greeks, Christ, the power of God and wisdom of God. That word power is in reference to the redemption of Jesus Christ, his blood. When he went to the cross and he died on the cross, when he pierced his side, remember the water and the blood came forth? He died of a broken heart for you and for me. That's how much Jesus Christ loved each one of us individually. He loved us so much. That he was not willing that any should perish, but all should come to repentance and receive Jesus Christ as Lord and Savior. Then why is it that people get so negative and so defensive when you're talking to them about the cross of Jesus Christ? And yet everybody, man, in the world likes to wear a cross. And yet they don't believe in the power of the cross. Nobody should wear a cross unless you believe in the power of Jesus Christ. The cross of Jesus Christ is the power of God unto salvation that is given to us. And so Paul was kind of frustrated with the Greeks and the Jews because they always were asking for signs. Now in chapter 1 again, verse 25 now. He says, because the foolishness of God is wiser than men, and the weakness of God is stronger than men. Notice how beautiful that is. You see, actually, there is neither foolishness nor weakness with God. There's not. It is the power of God unto salvation. But the Apostle Paul is saying that what seems to be foolishness of God to the world, to us, it is the power of God unto salvation. You see? Totally different. The world can accept by faith the power of God through the cross of Jesus Christ. It is stupidity to them. Verse 26, for you see your calling now, brethren, that not many wise according to the flesh, not many mighty, not many noble are called. This verse 26, if you want to mark it, this is the scripture that Calvary Chapel uses for all pastors in the ministry. Because God did not call smart people in the hippie movement. He called all, like Greg Laurie, he called Jeff Johnson, John Corson. He called all these guys, all us together, and he called us by the cross of Jesus Christ to come to know Jesus Christ as Lord and Savior. And then we couldn't even preach or teach, and God did the work that he wanted to do. It's so cool, without going to seminary. But you know what? It's because of the power of God. The power of God unto salvation. It's not by your piece of paper hanging on the wall. It's by being born again of the Holy Spirit that God will empower you. And God will use you. And you don't ever have to go to college. You don't ever have to go to college. I did it because everywhere you go in the world, as a pastor, they're always asking for doors to be open to go into college. Or to go into different places, they want to know if you graduate from a college. Because that's the standards of the world, but not with Jesus. So don't ever feel intimidated by people that have education. Don't feel intimidated. It's the power of God that brings us to the place where God wants us to be. See, to the world, preaching is foolishness. To us, it's the power of God unto salvation. That's why Paul says here, because of the foolishness of God is wiser than men, and the weakness of God is stronger than men. Watch verse 26. Again, for you see your calling, Calvary Chapel. Notice that not many wise according to the flesh, not many mighty nor noble are called. But God has chosen the foolish things of the world to put to shame the wise, and God has chosen the weak things of the world to put to shame the things that are mighty. Isn't that amazing? The power of God, notice that. The power of God. Think of how the book of Acts started with 120 in the upper room, Peter, a fisherman. Paul the apostle was the only educated one. I mean, he was really educated. A Roman citizen, a Jew, taught under the foot of Gamaliel. And at the same time, think of Peter, James, John, which they were fishermen, Andrew. And at the same time, God chose them. And here is Peter. He writes two letters in the best Greek you could ever have in a manuscript. First and Second Peter. James, the brother of Jesus, writes the epistle of James. Paul the apostle, the theologian, an apostle of Christ, gives us 14 letters, Romans to Hebrews. And then the Gospels, Matthew, Mark, Luke, and John. Matthew was a tax collector, a Jew. He writes his Gospel to the Jews, King of the Jews, Jesus Christ. Mark, Mark was what? Writing his gospel. Notice his uncle was Barnabas. He writes the gospel to the Romans, to the Roman Gentiles, the son of men. And then check this out, and you go to the gospel of Luke. Luke wasn't even an apostle. He was a Greek doctor. And he came into the picture, and what did he write? He wrote the gospel of Luke. And he writes it in the best Greek you could ever have it in. He was a Greek. And he gives us the gospel of Jesus Christ. And then John the Beloved, he gives us the gospel of John as Jesus Christ being deity, the Son of God. No, deity, God's Son. And he wrote also 1st, 2nd, 3rd John and the book of Revelation. John, the beloved brother of Andrew. Imagine that. And it's incredible how people look at that and they don't even see it. The power of God, the way it works. But God has chosen what? The foolish things of the world to put to shame the wise. When people look at you, they say, man, how did you get in that position? It's the Lord. The Lord puts up one, the Lord puts on the other. He does whatever He wants to do in our lives, fully and completely.
0: 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We always enjoy exploring the Bible with you, and we invite you to join us again next time as we take a few moments to quiet our hearts and minds before the Lord, asking Him to speak to us through the pages of His Word. Now, with the closing thought, here's Roel once again.
1: Check this out. Verse 30, he says, but of Jesus Christ, you are in Christ Jesus. You see that word, in, circle it. You know why? That's your position in Christ. It's not outside of Christ. I'm in Christ. My position is in Christ. And then he says what? Who became for us wisdom from God. And notice, and righteousness. How's that? Through faith. And sanctification, positionally. And thirdly, redemption. Three things. Notice that. The verse here is emphasizing, again, righteousness that comes only by faith in Jesus Christ. And then sanctification, my position separated to Jesus Christ, sanctified. And then thirdly, the redemption that I receive in my life by the blood of Jesus Christ, washing and cleansing me from all of my sins, not guilty ever again. The cross of Jesus Christ. He's the only one that can forgive sin like that. And notice, he quotes now again, that it is written, he who glories, who does he glory in? He glories in the Lord. in the Lord. Who gets the glory? Jesus.
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2: 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I'm Ron Beaver. 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One of them, of course, the Lauren Daigle concert. She's a part of

0: activities to be involved with. One of them, of course, the Lauren Daigle concert. She's a part of the OC Fair Summer Concert Series coming up on July 23rd at Pacific Amphitheater. And her chart toppers include You Say, Rescue, Trust in You. 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Well, up next, one of my favorite programs. It's Women Worth Knowing, a fascinating program if you love history as I do. Sometimes they interview living Christian women and highlight their testimony in ministry, but sometimes, like this morning, they highlight the lives of historic Christian women who made an impact for Christ in the past. So stay tuned. Women Worth Knowing with Cheryl Broderson and co-host Mary Perro filling in for Robin Jones-Gunn. Take a look at the life of Marie Jane Dyer Hudson, who was the first wife of missionary to China James Hudson Taylor in the 1800s. And incidentally, she passed away, and then James married another woman and was a second wife. So that's what happened there. But in any case, she was also involved in her husband's missionary work in China. An amazing story, Women Worth Knowing. It's coming up next on K-Wave, so stay with us.
1: Hello, I'm Philip DeCourcy. 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
7: Hello, thank you for joining us today. I am so excited today. Not only am I joined in the studio by Mary Perro, but also we've just been talking a little bit before we even started about the woman that we're going to be highlighting today, and her name is Maria Dyer Hudson. Actually, she'd be Maria Jane Dyer Hudson. Perhaps you've heard of Hudson Taylor. Well, that is his, the woman we're talking about today is his first wife. It is Maria. And the more I studied, the more amazing it got. So, Mary, I'm so glad you're here and we get to talk about this today.
8: I can't wait. I got a little, maybe not an afterglow, a pre-glow, pre-glow of what we're going to be talking about today, but there's so much more to the story, and so I'm really excited to hear about her.
7: I am so excited too. So Maria's parents, the Reverend Samuel Dyer and Maria Tarn, were among the first missionaries to China.
8: Hmm.
7: So her father was literally a pioneer into China with the gospel. He had been a reverend, and he had this very prestigious position at Trinity College in Cambridge.
8: Mm.
7: But he grew restless, and he just did not want to study law for the rest of his life. He wanted to do something very purposeful for the kingdom of God.

0: and China was burning on his heart. So he went to China with his wife and their son Samuel, and there they had two children, Barella, and then their daughter Maria, and it's Maria again that we'll be talking about. They settled in a place called Penang, which is also where Maria was born. But he went from Penang on a trip to Macau, which was closer to Shanghai, and he wanted to check on the ability to go to Hong Kong and to minister there when he unexpectedly caught a fever and died in 1843.
1: Oh, my.
0: Maria was only 6. Her sister was only 8. We're not told the age of Samuel, but he was the oldest. Well, you can understand, here's this mom, and she is left with a 6, an 8-year-old, and a young boy, and she doesn't know what to do. Well, she ends up marrying a man almost immediately named Bossum, and he is an excellent stepfather, and they continue to live and minister in China. He also was a fellow missionary, and they live until 1847. When Maria's mother suddenly dies after contracting an illness. So you can imagine, this is only 4 years later. And Maria at this time is only, you know, somewhere around 10 years old. So Bossum sends Samuel and Barella and Maria back to England, where they're looked after by their uncle, William Tarn. William was Maria Dyer's. Maria Dyer, the one that we're talking about, was her uncle or her mother's brother.
1: Okay.
0: He was a really, really godly man. He was very successful in business, and he and his wife were devoted to missions, especially to China. So you can imagine the kind of environment that Maria and Barella and Samuel were raised in, with this wonderful uncle and his wife who just loved them. Well, when Barella was 18, she decided to go to teacher's college, and Maria followed suit and went with her, and they went up to the north of England, and they studied at a teacher's college, and both of them, even though Maria was quite a bit younger, got their teaching certificates. Well, Barella then writes to a woman named Mary Aldersey, who was, by distinction, the first single woman missionary to China.
1: Amazing.
0: And when she had gone, Mary Aldersey, to China, she started a girls' school in China. And so Barella applies, and so does Maria, to come and to teach at this school in Ningpo. So Maria is 16 at this time. Barella is, you know, 18 or 19, and they go to China and they begin to teach. And they had both carried this hunger and this love for China ever since they were children. And so being back in China, they again began to pick up the language really easily because it was the language of their youth that they had learned, and it was the environment that they were used to. And they were amazing with these Chinese girls in the school. In fact, Maria was one of the students' favorite teachers, probably because she was young. She was vivacious, they said. She always carried a song in her heart, and she was very upbeat and passionately in love with Jesus. One of the interesting things of this story is when Barella and Maria were on the ship going to China, Maria had this profound experience with Jesus. I mean, she really, really encountered him. And she said before she felt like she was working for the Lord. You know, I'm going down there to be a missionary, to please my parents, to carry on their legacy. So she felt this huge weight that this is what she was doing. And as she encountered Jesus, Jesus said, "Will you just do it for me? Will you, instead of trying to build a legacy or continue a legacy, will you just do it out of love for me.
1: Yeah, just removing the sense of duty. It's
0: exactly.
1: Not about duty.
0: Exactly.
1: Yeah, it's about relationships.
0: Right. Or the pressure of having to be a success because her parents had died. And so now she's going to be a success and do what they hadn't done. And the Lord said, it's not about what you do for me, but what I do through you.
1: Oh, that's beautiful.
0: And so she had this incredible well of joy. And from that moment on, she said she was just passionate for Jesus Christ. So Maria immediately endeared herself to Miss Alderseat, who took, she felt the responsibility of caring for these two young women, especially because Maria was considered a beauty. So Maria had dark hair and big brown eyes, except for she had a squint. And so what they mean by a squint is she had a lazy eye.
1: Okay.
0: But she was still a beauty, and everyone who wrote of her said it didn't detract from her beauty, but she did have this lazy eye. She was tall, and she was thin. And as I mentioned before, she was vivacious. Mary Alderseat, as her as the responsible party, I don't want to say guardian because she's not, and that will come up later as we tell this story. But having felt this responsibility for these two young, good-looking girls, was always, what do I want to say, putting off the suitors. And Marie had quite a few young missionary men who were interested in her. In the summer of 1855, when Maria was 19, a young and somewhat controversial missionary who had been a medical student was brought to the compound in Ningpo because he was ill. The man was short, slightly built. He had sandy colored hair and wore glasses. The young man had come with the Chinese Evangelism Society, the CES. They didn't last very long, and we'll kind of talk about that a little bit into this. And having served in China for a year, he took little notice of Maria because he was already engaged to a young woman named Elizabeth in England. This was Hudson Taylor's second engagement.
1: I smell drama.
0: Yes, his first engagement had been to a music teacher. But when she found out that he was in earnest about going to China, she broke it off. She said, you know, when she couldn't convince him to stay and be a medical doctor in England, she broke it off. Like, that's not what I'm going to do with my life. I do not want to go to China.
1: Not for me.
0: He thought he could persuade her. He could not. And then the second fiance was a woman named Elizabeth, who had shown ardent love for Hudson, but Hudson had never been attracted to her. But down in China, he was lonely. He started thinking about Elizabeth. He asked his sister Amelia, will you make the references for me so I can begin to write her? And then he began to build Elizabeth up in his mind as something that she never was. And I think he was in love with the idea of love rather than with the actual person, because he had had no attraction for her at all in England, and she had pursued him, and he was not interested. So Amelia made the introductions. As the correspondence went back and forth, he asked her to marry him. She agreed. She knew that would mean going to China, but she told him, I'm interested only in being on the coast and you setting up a medical practice on the coast. Well, he thought, well, you know, once I get her here, she'll catch the fervor and the love for the Lord, and she'll want to go into the interior, because even now he's feeling this call into the interior of China.
1: Because most of the missionaries at this time were along the coast, right?
0: Right.
1: Few to none had really...
0: No one had penetrated. There were a couple mission posts, mainly Catholics, that had penetrated, but not the Protestants at all, or any evangelicals, so to speak. So Maria actually took notice of Hudson, and she was impressed with his devotion to Jesus and his passion for the salvation of the Chinese people. For her, it matched her own passion, the reason she had come back for China, and her passion for Jesus. Unlike so many of the missionaries that she had met on this compound and seen, Hudson Taylor did not want to exploit the Chinese. He didn't bring them in to be his servants and his coolies and to help him live a dignified, impressive life, one that was above anything he could live in England, because that's what a lot of the missionaries did. They built these westernized houses. They lived on a compound, and the Chinese came in to serve them. And the only Chinese that were evangelized were those that were employed by the missionaries. And Hudson's like, no, we've got to go outside these walls. There are people outside these walls that need to hear the gospel. And that was his heart. That was his fervor. Well, you can imagine that not every missionary, especially those who were enjoying their Western lifestyles at the expense of the Chinese, took to Hudson. Many of them begin to resent him and say, you know, this upstart, he's just come. He's only been here for a year. He didn't even finish his medical studies. And, you know, he's thinking he's going to make a dynamic change for Jesus in, you know, China. Who does he think he is?
1: Right. And if I remember correctly, he had even kind of taken, he was wearing the dress
0: that will
1: of
0: come
1: the day.
0: After 1855. Right. 1855, he was still dressing like a Westerner.
1: Okay.
0: But interestingly enough, when he was evangelizing, what happened is he would get these stirring messages in Chinese, because he had already been studying Chinese from the time he was 17 years old back in England, because he felt the call at 17 years old to be a missionary to England. So he was already studying Chinese. So he was able to communicate. He was working on it. Again, he's living with the people. So it's full immersion. So he's learning Chinese and he's sharing. And he's got one man that says, teacher, I was listening to everything you said, but I just want to know, those shiny circles on the side of your jacket and then the slits on the other side, do they come together at any point? And he realized that the people were so distracted by his Western wear that he wanted to dress as the Chinese did. And he did talk about how awkward it was at first to get used to the silk shoes and the pants that were, you know, so large, and the different ways that the Chinese dress. It was awkward for him at first, having been used to Western wear. But he found, and not only that, I mean, this isn't in my notes, this is just a freebie because I love it. When he decided to dress as a Chinese, he tried to shave his own head because he was always trying to save money.
1: Mm-hmm.
0: And he was depending on the CSM for his support, CMS for his support. And what happened is there was corruption at the top back in England. And so they were either late in sending him support or it was greatly reduced.
1: Mm.
0: And so he didn't have enough money to actually make it. But by the grace of God, there was a man named Berger, who will come into our story later, who heard about him, was stirred when he read the reports of Hudson Taylor and felt prompted by the Holy Spirit to start giving. And his checks to Hudson Taylor would come just at the right times. Mm. And the other person that started supporting him, sometimes 5, sometimes 10 pounds, was George Mueller of the Bristol, the one who started all those orphanages.
1: Yes,
0: by
1: know
0: faith.
1: About him.
0: Yes.
1: Mm-hmm.
0: One of my favorite books is on George Mueller, and it's written by Roger Steer. I mean, I cried when I finished that book.
1: It's a beautiful book.
0: It really is. So here is what is going on. And so he decides, because he wants to save money, that he's going to shave his own head and he's going to create his own ponytail. Well, he's got sandy hair. The shaving did not go really well, and his head was very sensitive. And he decided that he would dye his hair with ammonia, and instead what he did is he burned his scalp.
1: Oh no.
0: And he broke out in this rash. So he had to, at the end of the day, spend the money, go to a Chinese barber who weaved in hair to his ponytail so he would actually have a long ponytail like the Chinese. But again, that's neither here nor there. I just love that
1: fun
0: story.
1: Fun facts. And haven't
0: right.
1: happened yet. So where we left off in the story, we're just starting to see Hudson wanting to, just this, the beginning of this idea, wanting to live like the people, not above the people, not according to Western ideals.
0: And with the people.
1: With the people. And
0: with
1: like
0: the people. And treating them like equals.
1: Yes.
0: Treating them like those who are created in the image of God.
1: People that he's come to serve.
0: Right, exactly. Again, Hudson began to travel, and he had a companion named Burns. Burns was excellent. They prayed hours together. They prayed before they went to bed. They prayed in the morning before they ever stepped out. And Hudson also continued to write letters home telling his family about the welfare, about his own welfare and what the Lord was doing. Now, at the same time, as Hudson's feeling this, he's beginning to dress like the Chinese. He found that a really good inroad was using his medical school skills. So he had a medical bag that he would carry with him. And it's important to know that Hudson Taylor's father was a chemist. So he grew up knowing how to mix medicines, knowing how to treat people, because that's what his father did. Secondly, he also interned with a doctor in Hull, England. And so he did that for, you know, years and years. And then after that, he went to a medical college in London. And he was there for over a year. But what happened is the CMS contacted him, said, "We heard you're interested in going to China. The time is now."
1: Okay.
0: So Hudson weighed, should I go now or should I finish my medical studies? Because he only had like another year to go. But he felt like, I need to go now and I can see what they need. I can assess everything. And then if need be, I can come back and finish my medical studies. So he went to China and he realized that the need was so pressing. So he set up little medical clinics wherever he went, and he would treat people. He even did surgeries. He did amputations. He did whatever was needed. He administered medicines as best he could. And the Chinese were listening to him. He had some Chinese that had responded to the gospel and were now being discipled. And he was really, really excited about the direction everything was taking. So he and Burns decided to kind of make their base in a place called Swatow. And they set up like a little dispensary there so they could treat people. Mm-hmm. He was administering medications when he came on the radar of the Mandarin. So the Mandarin would be like kind of like a mayor or a governor of a certain region, and he was very wealthy, and they were usually without any moral compass at all. And this Mandarin was more like a mob boss, right? So he controlled all these mobsters. And so they began to try to do a shakedown on Hudson and Burns, saying, you know, give us money or we'll destroy your place. Well, Hudson Taylor didn't have any money, and what he had, he gave away. And so one day Hudson comes back to find that his clinic, his little living place, has been looted.
1: Oh, no.
0: And they even stole all his clothes and all Burns' clothes, as well as they had some money secreted away. All of it's gone. All the medicines are gone. Even his medical bag is gone. And he had all these New Testaments that were in Chinese. And the looters had burned all of it, along with his bed and all his furniture. Everything was gone. And he just said to the Lord, "Lord, how could you allow something like this?" Now, it's interesting because this is now 1857, and he has been writing Elizabeth. She's been very cold to him. He's longing for somebody to share his passion and his ministry.
1: Yeah, he wants feeling the loneliness.
0: A soulmate,
1: yes.
0: Right? Well, then he takes, and he gets really ill. His health had always been fragile, and now he's ill. He's got this depression. Everything that he's been done is up in flames. So he goes to Ningpo to recover. And there are two couples in Ningpo. One is this couple, Mr. and Mrs., or actually Reverend and Mrs. Gould, who just absolutely adore him, Frederick Gould. And another couple, Mr. and Mrs. Jones. And they just love him, believe in what he's doing. They're so excited about everything that the Lord's doing. And so they take him in, and they're helping him to get better. And he's just pouring out his heart to Mr. Gould. You know, "I wanted a helpmate. Elizabeth's being cold to me." And he said, Mr. Gould said, "Reverend Gould, have you considered Maria?" And he didn't want to tell the Reverend Gould that he was very attracted to her, because he felt committed to Elizabeth. So he didn't say anything. He just said, you know, "Well, I'm committed." And so in the meantime, in the meantime, Maria had let her feelings for Hudson be known. She poured it out to Mrs. Gould. So now these two want to play matchmaker.
1: Okay.
0: They are so excited, and they can see what the Lord is doing with Hudson, and that the Lord has brought him back, and all this has been allowed so he could meet Maria.
1: Well, he had previously met her there at the girls' school, right? And she had kind of immediately taken to him, but he left to go do work, and now...
0: Yes, once a week, every one of the missionaries in Ningpo would meet at Miss Aldersey's school and have dinner together and fellowship. They were from different denominations, but they would meet together and just fellowship. But let me say this, as I said before, not all the missionaries on the compound appreciated Hudson. Some were greatly put off, especially by his adoption of the Chinese clothing. I mean, they just thought, this guy's lost it.
1: Yeah,
0: he's
1: gone too
0: so
1: far now.
0: Eccentric, right. So, as I said, Maria felt this attraction to Hudson from the first. She wrote to her brother Samuel, who was in London, "I met a gentleman, and I cannot say that I loved him at once, but I felt interested in him and could not forget him. I saw him from time to time, and still this interest continued. I had no good reason to think it was reciprocated. He was very unobtrusive and never made any advances." So she wrote to her brother Samuel that she decided to take the whole situation to God.
1: Mm.
0: And that she would just pray and talk it out with God.
1: What
0: now, it's interesting. She's taller than Hudson. He's not as good looking as her other suitors. Again, he's got glasses. He's short. Now he's dressing like a Chinese, and he's slight of build. And yet this interest, this love, the more they observed each other, the deeper the attraction and love grew. Hudson began to pray that he could get out of his obligation to Elizabeth. Hudson returned to Shanghai, and he realized that he felt more deeply about Maria than he had ever felt towards Elizabeth or his first fiancée. In April of 1857, Hudson received word from Elizabeth in England that she was ending their engagement. Hudson was so excited that he sat down and he wrote a small letter to Maria, actually two letters, and he closed it in his correspondence to the Reverend Gow. He also let the Gows know of his feelings and his intentions, and they promised to commit Maria and Hudson to the Lord in prayer. Mrs. Gow took the letters from Hudson to Maria immediately. Maria recognized the writing and took them to her room. Before opening the letters, she prayed over them. In the letters, Hudson professed his love for Maria and told her that he felt that God had given him these strong feelings for her. When she told Miss Aldersey, she was so excited. The teacher was incensed. She immediately dictated a letter of rebuff and forced Maria to write it and send it. Miss Aldersey heartily disapproved of Hudson. She felt he was of too low a class. She was very prejudiced. And she was upset that he never finished his medical training and that his dressing in Chinese attire was over the top. Her disdain turned to aggressive hatred, and she wrote anyone she could against Hudson Taylor. So I'm going to leave it there. It's a total cliffhanger, and that's just part one of Maria, but it's a love story, too. And so I can't wait to get into part two of Maria Dyer Taylor. Join us next week for sure.

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2: Hello, I'm Philip DeCourcy. 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

You know, I remember the exact time I heard that song, and it struck a chord deep in my heart, and I fell to my knees listening to that. 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This is Weekend Praise, your home for worship and the Word. Kate here, and I just wanted to pause for a second. Today's a big day. We've got a big baptism happening in our backyard down at Corona Del Mar. It's Pirates Cove. That is for the people, a lot of people, that 4,200 people that received Christ last weekend at Harvest, but other people that feel the call to be baptized. And, you know, my husband was saying that his friend called him up and said, your wife seems to be having a really good time playing music on the weekends on K-Wave. And he said, yeah, you know, this is like a church service. Everyone listening right now gets to hear this praise and worship. So let's draw closer to the Lord. Got something on your mind? Need a prayer request? Phone lines are open. 714-828-1079. 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

Hell Song for your Saturday on K-Wave 107.9, your home for worship and the word. Just want to let you know, yesterday I saw something that just really profoundly impacted me. I was just driving, and, you know, I saw someone sitting at the bus stop, a young man, and for some reason, you know, I kind of, the body type, he just kind of looked like my 30-year-old son. And he was obviously on drugs and alcohol and was twitching and just talking to himself. And I cried. And I just was praying in my car, oh, Father God, have mercy on that man. That is somebody's son. I just can't shake it. Let's pray for those that are addicted, okay?

0: Evan Wickham for your Saturday morning K-Wave Weekend Praise. There's no one like you. Wow. I got to see him do some worship a couple weeks ago right here in Huntington Beach at Resonance at Calvary Chapel Refuge. In fact, every Wednesday till when? August 26th. They've got concerts, free concerts, and it's so much fun. And go to our events page at kwave.com. And this week, the artist is going to be Paul Clark, Resonance at, I always get the church wrong, if they call themselves Refuge HB, Refuge Huntington Beach. Kate, what else did we hear? Fairview Street Music, Have Mercy. Hillsong Surrender, Wildwood Music, Seven Seas. And standing by right now is Jamie McDonald, Left It in the River. I need your help. You know, I bump into people. In fact, Harvest, Frank Avila, man, he was so helpful. He was such a saint. He listens early in the morning. He says, yeah, Kate, I heard you say last week you're going to need to take a nap. And I'm sitting here saying to myself, how many people are listening right now and they never, ever, ever, ever, ever call in? You say, I'm busy. Oh, that's for other people. Well, you don't understand. This is a family. We're a community. We're the early risers. Call me, 714-828-1079. Are you going down to Pirates Cove today? Are you helping out? Are you on your way to work? I know we've got a young lady that, you know, calls a couple times. Is that Heidi? Yeah. You guys, we love to hear your voice. I feel like I'm Brian Perez saying, we just like to have your voice. So anyway, right now, call 714-828-1079. I'm going to look at the board right now. Not one person calling. So I'm just going to wait. Give us a call. What are you doing? Have you got a prayer request? Have you got a praise report? What's your favorite scripture? Ron Beaver told me that. He goes, Kate, ask your audience what their favorite scripture is. You're going to get people calling in. You know, what's your favorite song? I know you like worship because you're tuned in to the weekend home for worship and the word. Hey, we've got Bella Constancia coming up, Jamie Roberson coming up. Like I said, Jamie McDonald. I'm going to give it another second. Yeah, look at not one person calling up right there. No. Hey, can I put you on the air? Sir, ma'am, can I put you on the air? Hello?
1: Hi, no.
0: Good morning. No. Good morning, sleepyhead.
1: Good morning.
0: Who am I talking
1: to? Guess what? I don't want to be on the air.
0: You don't want to be on the air?
1: No.
0: Okay, well, I'm not going to force you, honey. You hold on, okay?
1: Okay.
0: Can I ask one thing though? Because guess what? It'll tie in with my next song. What has Jesus done for you that, like you left it in the river? What has He done for you? Like, did He get away your sin? How's that one? Is that left in the river? Yes.
1: Oh, what has it done for me that He's?
0: Oh, all right. You hold on. Okay.
1: Okay, I'll think about it.
0: Because I want to tell you something. I guess I'll share. Man, He left addiction. He left fear. He left shame all in the river. And I thank Him for that.

0: Good morning.
1: Hello.
0: You know, we only got a few seconds here, and then I want you to hold on line. You felt sorry for me, so you just called up K-Wave, right?
1: Yeah, and I'm driving home because I just talked to you a half hour ago. I thought I'd call you because you sounded like you wanted someone to call you.
0: Oh, it's Ron. So.

0: Okay. Frank, we're having phone problems. So guess what? You called like five times, and I could hear you, but you couldn't hear me. So guess what? Is this Frank?
1: This is Frank Avila. I met you at the Harvest Crusade.
0: Yes, and you know something? You are a servant of the Most High God for Harvest Crusade. How many years have you been serving?
1: Well, actually, since day one. So I was blessed to serve this for the 37th year.
0: My Lord and my Lord.
1: And guess what, Kate? I'm getting ready to go down to Pirate's Cove for the baptism.
0: Frank, I want to let you know something. Will you please check your private messages?
1: My private messages?
0: Yes.
1: Okay.
0: Because guess what? You're a friend of Brian Perez, so I snuck through his friends to contact you so that I could ask about the baptism. And look at, lo and behold, you call me. Because I'm begging people to call. And how many people are going to go down to Corona Del Mar today at Pirate's Cove? How many people do you expect?
1: I expect a few thousand, actually. I don't know a specific number. I know we had a website where they could sign up. But, as of this morning, I really don't have a clue. And that's what's so exciting.
0: Yeah.
1: I don't know what to expect. But we do expect God to do great things.
0: Okay, can I ask you a question? This is Frank Avila, and he's over at Harvest. And we're talking about the big baptism at Corona Del Mar today, 8 a.m. And I don't know how long it'll last. Last time I went there, it was definitely, thousands of people are there. And this is my question. Somebody's listening right now, and they're going, oh, my gosh. I didn't go to Harvest, but maybe I received Christ. I've never been baptized. Can I just show up with a towel and a bathing suit?
1: Absolutely. We'd love to have you, but more importantly, the Lord would be pleased.
0: Oh, my gosh. Thank you so much. And please, check your private messages, and then give me your phone number, and we won't go through this hassle of you calling five times. I love you to the moon and back, and thank you for listening to K-Wave, your home for worship and the Word on the weekends. God bless you.

0: Oh, I love that song. Sarah Groves, When It Was Over on K-Wave 107.9, Kate with you. And the gal that did not want to be on the radio about a half hour ago, she had a prayer request that I didn't catch her name, but I want to know, she's probably listening. And she's recently diagnosed with Alzheimer's, and I want to let you know my mom had that. And right after this song, we're going to have a little conversation and prayer about that, because a lot of people struggling with that. No fear, only faith. Pray. Father God in heaven, your name, one of them is Jehovah Rapha, the God who heals. Yes, there is hope.
1: You lift my eyes.

0: receive that.
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0: 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Healing hope for a Saturday morning. A beautiful Saturday morning. And that is for the caller that just dropped off. You didn't tell me your name, but you know I'm praying for you. And she was recently diagnosed with Alzheimer's. My mom was diagnosed with that. I'm fully aware. I saw the path that it took her down, and I have this. The views that I'm about to express are not K-Waves. They're not held responsible. These are just my personal, Kate, okay? First off, no fear, okay? Also, there is research like Benadryl, certain statin drugs are contributors. Lack of healthy fats, oxygen, socialization. There's just, you know, there's some people that are going to be listening to me right now saying, Kate, you are so full of it. But I, you know, there's God's part, there's our part. Okay? And just do some research. There's some wonderful books on brain health. Okay? And I don't know why, but maybe it's the baby boomers, but a lot of people being diagnosed with this. No fear. Okay? I just want to see who this is. K-Wave, can you hold on?
2: Hello?
0: Yeah, can you hold on the line?
2: I'm going to hold on.
0: All right. Is this on my subject or you just wanted to connect?
2: Well, I was calling for some prayer.
0: Oh, well, guess you got
2: huge
0: the
2: battle.
0: Guess what? You got the right place. So don't
2: and you
0: go.
2: Have the most wonderful voice early in the morning.
0: Well, you know something? You know what? I'm going to pray for you, but you're going to hang on. And if you get hung up on, call back. Got to love that. So anyway, so watch this. We're on the theme of Alzheimer's and brain health. Okay? So there we go. Yes, go to the doctor. Okay? But what I want to say is God will heal us all one way or another. Do you understand what I'm saying? Either here or when we're with him, he will heal us. In the meantime, we pray prayers of faith, really claiming him, worshiping, not giving in to fear and despair. Okay? Be with people like this woman just did. She called up. Don't keep that to yourself. Other people, let them in your struggles. Okay. Another thing, we're going to get back to the music. Trust me on this one. Okay. Malcolm and Alwyn all queued up 60 seconds. But what I want to say is there was such a beautiful chapter in my mom's life when she came down with this. I'm sorry. I just have to tell you that you got to look up Romans 8:28. You know how he works all things together for good. And I had the most special time with my mom. The years, okay? I just want to let you know something. Special time with my mom. So please, pray. Don't get discouraged. Let other people in. So Father God, I'm going to pray right now to anyone that, even the gentleman that's on the line right now, whatever we are going through, whatever diagnosis, whatever anxiety, lack of finances, relational problems, whatever we're going through, Father God, we don't keep it to ourselves. We bring it to the throne of grace. And we say, it's too heavy for us, Lord Jesus. Take it. You're a good, good God. You are for us and you love us.
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Hillsong for your Saturday on K-Wave 107.9, your home for worship and the word, so will I. Just thinking about that, you know? He leaves the 99. He goes after that one. You and I both have been that one. You know, I was talking with Shannon Quintana on the program He Speaks with Kate. Yeah, the good Lord has given me a radio show on the AM. 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And it also goes up to podcast. It's also on podcast, Spotify, Amazon. He Speaks with Kate. Check it out. Shannon Quintana was saying, you know what? Shepherds, those sheep were so valuable. Yeah. If one got lost, man, that's their livelihood. They went after it. You are so valuable to God. All right, Kate, what is coming up? We're going to do a block of 10th Avenue North. I love that band. Casting Crowns also coming up. Now, this next band, I found out, All Sons and Daughters, you know, they just started in their home group, like, writing their songs. They just started, like, listening to people and their friends, and, well, that's how they got their inspiration for their lyrics. So now let's lean in. Let's hear this one, okay? Great Are You, Lord. All Sons and Daughters. On your home for worship and the word.

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What a great promise. 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Delivering truth, giving hope, sharing life, and getting them all mixed up. I do know one thing, where you're home for worship and the word. Oh, Lord, may today we take one step out in boldness, even though it feels awkward, to share your love with someone.

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For your Saturday on K-Wave 107.9, your home for worship and the word. And that is the worship band from Calvary Chapel Costa Mesa, where I attend and on the prayer team. Wow, that's really, really, really, really growing on me. Casting Crowns, One Awkward Moment, Sons and Daughters. What else do we hear? Switchfoot, we're going way back there. What's coming up, Kate? Sandwich, we've got two from 10th Avenue North, and then we've got April Cushman, Brandon Heath doing Stacking Stones. The thought about this next song is about just remembering. I think we got to remember. I think we need, that way we just are so grateful. You know, yes, it's hard. Life is hard. Okay, but God is so good and he hasn't left us alone. But you know what he really likes us doing? He likes us thanking him, and he likes us like pausing and reflecting on our life and saying, oh yeah, yeah, yeah, okay, when I was a teenager, yeah, I had those surgeries. Oh yeah, first divorce, oh gosh, you were with me. You were with my kids. You were covering them. Oh yeah, that, oh yeah, oh man, remember that church hurt I got? You know what? He showed me how to forgive. Let's stack the stones. Listen closely to the words on the song, okay? K-Wave 107.9.

10th Avenue North. This one's called Afraid. You know what? God spoke to my friend and said, the thoughts that you entertain, you become the thoughts that you entertain. So let's not entertain fearful thoughts.

Good morning. You've got K-Wave 107.9, Kate, hanging out with you. If you're just waking up, do you need a miracle worker? Do you need some light in your darkness? Do you need someone that's going to keep their promises? You know what you need? You need him. He's a way maker.

I hope that's your prayer today. Thank you for listening to K-Wave. 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Call me, especially if you're going to the baptism today, Pirates Cove, 714-828-1079.

0: Hey, on Q-Wave 107.9, come into the light. You know, she was at Harvest last weekend, and man, that woman, the vocal range that she has, of course, she's from Hillsong. And K-Wave had the wonderful opportunity to interview her. Madison did a great job, also Phil Wickham and our promotional team. And so we'll be hearing from her. Wow. Amazing artist. My husband said, man, she was bouncing around the stage. And I said, honey, she a worship leader. You got to wake up, you know, 36,000 people at Angel Stadium. And boy, she did. And so coming to the light, someone listening right now might say, you know, they stumbled upon these airwaves. It's like, what does that mean? Kate, what does coming to the light mean? Kind of new agey, isn't it? No. He is the light. If there's anything hidden in our heart, and there is, there's sin, there's shame, there's just some darkness, we can just bring it into the light. I'm going to get very vulnerable with you right now, only because I just recorded a He Speaks with Kate, and the pastor that I had on was sharing a story about his anxious thoughts and suicidal thoughts and how the Lord told him to take those thoughts captive, Romans, to the obedience of Christ, and put the truth in there. And you know what? I had this flashback of like 35 years ago, I had an eating disorder that I could not stop. Bulimic, okay? I could not stop. And you know what? I didn't tell anybody for over 10 years. And then when I brought it into the light, meaning I told somebody, then I got help. So that's bringing it into light. That's bringing it to Christ. Praise God. Okay, Kate, what's coming up? Well, I'll tell you what. Ed Stetzer Live, 9. Alistair Begg, Truth for Life, 8. Lamp Lighter Theater is coming up at the top of the hour. And have I told you lately how much I appreciate you listening to worship and the Word on the weekends? Oh, P.S., want to let you know at Pirates Cove today, Corona Del Mar Beach, massive baptism. Make your way down there. If you grab a towel, if you feel the call to be baptized, if you've never been baptized, or like we do, my husband and I get in the car down there and we pray for everybody because they need it.
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0: Well, hello there. It's good to have you back. You're always welcome here at Lamplighter Theatre. On our last visit...
1: Hi, Mr. Finian.
2: Oh, rough day, I understand.
1: Terrible. Horrible. Just awful.
2: Welcome to the Universitarium.
1: Kind of like the planetarium?
2: Oh, much, much more. Whenever I'm having a terrible, horrible, awful, worse a day like you, this is the place that I come to. When my little world seems out of control at times, I just look up. And I remember that God has a much, much bigger plan than I can ever ask, or think, or imagine.
1: You want me to read something? The Unexpected Guest and Other Tales.
2: Enjoy. We can talk about it later. Under the stars.
3: They will kill anyone.
4: What should I do? Hide here?
3: And they will search here. You must flee.
4: Where?
3: Out of France. To Swavia.
5: Have you decided to join the revolution?
3: No.
5: Then I shouldn't have opened my door to you.
3: I am not your enemy. I am your brother.
4: It's open. Run, Jack.
5: If you would like to die by my gun today or die by the guillotine tomorrow, it makes no difference to me. Your liberator will die now.
6: Julius, don't shoot again. It's your brother.
5: What?
4: Can you help us?
7: Come in, my dear. We'll take care of you.
1: Pepin, you're going to a new home now. They're nice people and you will love them. What's the matter? Stop!
8: Pepin!
1: Pepin, come back!
8: Where did he go?
1: Pepin! He's gone.
6: Julius, there's a fire.
5: I know. I started it.
6: What? Why?
5: To divert attention.
6: What?
5: Baron Durlo, don't ask questions. Run out of the back door and go to Richard's house. Amelia will give you instructions.
8: What is happening here? Julius, stop! What are you doing with the prisoners?
5: I am moving them.
8: They are to be executed in 2 hours. Why do you care?
5: I simply think it would be a better idea to
8: put the prisoners back in their cell and help us put out the fire. What are you waiting for, Julius?
5: Hurry. Open the cell lock. It's open. Throw him in. Lock it.
8: Julius, I never took you for a traitor. You will die for this!
5: We must go.
4: Wait! What about me?
8: I will hunt you down. I will organize an army to find you and kill you. You will never be a free man again, Julius!
4: We're free!
5: Don't celebrate yet. We're not safe. Jacques, you must flee to my brother's house. After I free the rest of the prisoners, I'll meet you there. And help you find your wife.
6: What? Why are you doing this for me?
5: Helping you is a cause worth fighting for. I was blind to it before. Besides, I cannot stay in France. They will kill me on sight.
6: Then I will meet you at Richard's house. God be with you, and thank you. Colin, where will you go?
9: I have family in Switzerland. I'll go there.
6: May God protect you and deliver you.
9: Thank you, my friend. If ever there was proof of a God, I believe I have seen it here today.
6: It is not proof you need. It is faith.
10: Jacques, thank God.
3: Hello.
10: I heard you were to be executed today. How did you...
3: Julius rescued me.
10: Julius?
3: It's too complicated to explain now. Do you know what happened to Richard?
10: Yes. He's in the hospital.
3: He is alive?
10: For now. They won't let me see him.
3: Is my Lena here?
10: Yes. Lena, come here.
11: Coming. Would you want... Oh, Daddy!
3: Oh, Lena.
11: Daddy.
3: I thought I'd never see you again. Are you well?
11: I'm much better, Daddy. Amelia's nursed me back to health.
5: Hello, Amelia.
10: Julius, what are you doing here?
5: Amelia, I cannot tell you how sorry I am.
3: He is helping us.
10: How could you believe him? This could be a trick to find your wife and murder her, as he will you.
3: Julius risked his life for me. From what he has shown me today, he is worthy to be trusted.
5: It took Richard's courage and sacrifice to awaken my hardened conscience.
10: Time will tell.
3: Where are Isabel and Charles?
10: Swavia.
3: Swavia?
10: It was unsafe for them to stay here. They left without Lena because she was too sick for the journey.
3: Where in Swabia?
10: We don't know. Richard said goodbye to them at the Rhine. The rebels will search for you here. You must leave now.
3: With no money to travel, this journey will be a severe test of our faith.
10: You're not as poor as you think.
3: Where did you get this?
10: It's yours. You were always generous and kind. You lent money to so many when they were facing hard times. They wanted to give some of it back to you.
3: Yeah, but how?
10: Richard collected as much as he could before his attempt to rescue you.
12: I will procure a horse and cart. Jacques, you and Lena can ride in the back.
10: You have no time to lose. Go.
3: Thank you, Amelia. You will not be sorry for trusting Julius.
10: We will see.
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15: The fire is contained on the south side.
5: Good. Have you found Julius?
15: No.
5: How could you be so foolish? Allowing him to lock you in the cell.
15: Well, we both trusted him too much.
5: We will talk about this later. How many prisoners escaped altogether?
15: 14.
5: 14? We cannot let this news spread. The government will think we have been weakened, especially if they know the escape was led by one of our own.
15: Yes, sir.
5: I know what we'll do. Make a list of all that were to be executed this morning. Give this information to the newspaper and tell them the executions were carried out.
15: Yes, sir.
16: Did you find Pepin?
17: No. No sight or sound of him. He searched until dark.
16: Oh, poor Charles.
7: Oh, poor boy.
17: Here, a bit of good news. The newspaper says that the revolution seems to be quelling a bit.
16: Oh, may I see it?
17: Certainly.
16: Thank you.
17: Where is Charles this morning?
16: I let him sleep in longer today. He's been a bit overwhelmed lately, and now the loss of his bird.
7: It would be no wonder if the child slept for a month.
17: Could you please pass the bread, Eloise?
7: Yes. Would you like the butter as well?
16: What?
17: What is it?
16: No. No!
17: Isabel? What was in the newspaper?
7: 14 enemies of the state executed. The Baron Jacques Darrow? Her husband has been executed.

0: are we ever going to find them?
1: I don't know.
0: How do you know Julius is leading the horse in the right direction?
1: I don't. Julius knows as much as I do. I have thought of every possibility of where they could be. I've tried to think like your mother. I've tried to think like your brother. I've followed logic. I've followed instinct. And still I've not found them.
0: Then shouldn't we do like you've taught us? Shouldn't we pray?
1: Yes. Thank you for reminding me.
0: Dear God, please help us find Mother and Charles, because we can't find them without you.
1: We're holding on to your promises, Lord.
0: Amen.
1: I am confident God will lead us to your mother and brother. He has led us to this point.
0: But where are we? We're in the middle of nowhere.
1: Your mother escaped unharmed. I was rescued in an extraordinary way.
0: Yes, but...
1: Do you see that man in front of us leading the horse?
0: Yes.
1: It is nothing short of a miracle. He saved my life. The God who can change a heart so dramatically can help us to find your mother and Charles.
2: Please, my dear, you must eat.
3: I am not hungry.
2: You are sick and weak.
3: I cannot eat.
2: You must.
3: Leave me. Please.
2: Yes, of course. We should call the doctor.
4: I don't have to be a doctor to know what is wrong with her. She's heartbroken.
2: She won't eat. She won't even look at me. She's been in the room staring at the wall for days.
4: She's going to die of starvation.
0: I'm hungry.
1: Yes. I suppose we should eat now.
5: Julius?
6: Yes?
5: We need to eat. Could you stop at the shop here?
6: Yes, of course.
5: Whoa!
7: Come. Let me help you down.
0: Thanks, Daddy. That's better.
5: Are you coming in with us, Julius?
6: No, I should stay on the lookout in case there's trouble.
5: Very well. We'll buy some bread for you.
0: Daddy, how long will we keep looking for them?
1: Forever, if we must.
0: I mean tonight.
1: All night, if we must.
5: Hello there.
8: Hello, can I get something for you?
5: A loaf of bread and a wedge of cheese, good sir.
8: You look like you've been doing some travelling. You'll enjoy our fresh baked bread. In fact, it's just out of the oven.
0: Thank you, monsieur. Have you seen my mother and brother walking through here? She has long, pretty black hair, and my brother's hair is curly.
8: No, I'm sorry.
1: It would have been a week or so ago.
8: Can't say I remember.
1: If you do see them, would you please let them know that they are being searched for by their husband and daughter?
8: Certainly. Here you are, sir.
1: Thank you.
8: You're welcome, sir.
0: What's that?
1: What?
0: Do you have a pet bird? It sounds like a canary.
8: Actually, we just found it yesterday. Or rather, it found us. It flew into our shop out of the clear blue sky. How did you know it was a canary?
0: We had one as a pet. May I see it?
8: Yeah, certainly. Come through. We put it in the back.
0: Daddy, come. I know that song. Daddy, it's Pepin.
1: Pepin? How?
0: Charles took Pepin with him.
1: Lena, there is very little possibility.
0: It is him. Look at his bad wing.
1: It is Pepin.
0: They must be close by.
9: Simon,
8: we are back here, Oliver. Do you have any...
9: Oh, Pepin.
0: Excuse me, how do you know Pepin's name?
9: There is a boy staying with us. It was his bird. It flew away from us 2 days ago.
1: Is the boy's name Charles?
9: It certainly is.
0: Oh!
9: God be praised. I'm his father. Of course. Baron de Lowe.
4: But we thought you were dead.
1: I stand before you alive and well by the mercy of God, my friend. Sir, maybe come back for the bird later.
8: Absolutely. It sounds like you have a family reunion to attend.
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0: Mother, please, you must eat.
3: My dear Charles, you must be brave.
0: Don't talk like that, Mother. All you need to do is eat.
3: Charles, listen to me. Sometimes bad things happen to good people. We will never understand why on this side of heaven.
0: Mother, stop. You're scaring me. Stop.
3: I spoke with Oliver and Eloise. They will take care of you.
0: No! No! No!
4: Isabel!
0: Mummy?
3: What?
0: Father!
4: Oh, Charles.
3: Oh, Father. Liv. Oh, God of mercy. We have a last praise for your deliverance.
4: Amen. Oh, my darling.
3: Oh, you were dead.
4: It was nothing short of a miracle.
3: How did...
4: We will explain later.
0: Mummy, what's the matter?
4: My darling, you're so pale. You must eat something.
2: I brought some soup.
0: Here, Mother, eat your soup.
3: Yes. I'm hungry again. Oh, glorious day.
4: Yes.
2: Oh, no, don't.

0: How is Lady Isabel?
1: Sleeping. She is still very weak.
0: What will you do now?
1: We will wait until the madness is over, and then we'll head back to France.
0: There may not be much of it left. The revolutionaries will not stop until France has been burned to the ground.
1: Perhaps. But it is our home. What will you do?
0: I have no home anymore. I am considered a traitor to both my country and my cause. I must leave forever.
1: And Richard?
0: I hope to see him one day and beg for his forgiveness. Not a moment goes by that I don't feel the pain of his wounds, the ones that I caused.
1: Julius, a wise and godly man, Francois Fenelon, once said, "The great physician who sees in you what you cannot see knows exactly where to place the knife. He cuts swift and deep into your innermost being, exposing you for who you really are. But pain is only felt where there is life. And where there is life is just the place where death is needed most."
0: What are you saying?
1: God has begun a work in you, and he will complete it. Except a grain of wheat falls into the ground and dies, it abides alone. But if it dies, it brings forth much fruit.
0: You've given me a lot to think about. Thank you.
1: No, thank you, Julius. And may God be with you.
2: Father!
1: Yes, Charles?
2: May we go to the shop and get Pepin now?
1: Yes, let's do that.
3: Hello again, sir.
4: Ah, yes, hello. Nice to see you.
5: Thank you.
4: You've come back for your bird?
2: Yes. Where is he?
3: I don't hear him.
5: Is he still in the back?
4: Actually, I'm very sorry to say this, but Pepin is gone.
2: Gone?
4: After you left, he started flying around his cage and squawking like I've never seen him. What? This morning, I opened the back door to replenish my flour bin, and the bird was gone.
2: No.
4: We have a cat, but I haven't seen any feathers or anything.
2: Feathers?
4: I'm very sorry.
2: Oh, Pepin.
5: Oh, Charles.
2: Pepin.
5: I know you love that bird.

0: Well.
1: Oh,
0: well, it's good to be home.
1: Home. It's awful.
2: They've destroyed everything.
3: They stole my doll collection.
1: Why, Father? Why would these rebels want to ruin our house?
0: The madness of the past few months was much worse than damaged houses and stolen dolls. We are blessed to have survived.
1: They won't come back, will they?
0: Fighting is not over. It has just temporarily subsided. The king and queen are dead and there are new people trying to start a government.
1: Oh, my mother's china.
0: Isabel, damage to a few plates.
1: I know, Sean. I'm blessed that God spared us. And many in this country lost so much more than their dinner plates.
0: I know.
4: My lady, Sir Jacques.
0: Richard!
4: I received word that you were back.
0: Oh, it's so good to see you, my dear friend.
1: Are you well?
4: I laid in bed for weeks, but I am getting around better every day.
0: Thank God.
4: My brother sent a message by courier that your needs were being cared for in Swabia.
0: Where is he?
4: I don't know. Probably in Switzerland by now. I don't believe I'll ever see him again.
1: I'm sorry, Richard. But we hope that he finds our saviour.
2: Or maybe the Lord will find him.
0: Well spoken, Charles.
1: Yes.
0: Richard, you must tell us all that has happened in France. We only know what we've read in the newspaper.
4: Oh, we have much to talk about. But first, I have something for you. Come. Some tea for you.
0: Richard.
1: How lovely. Richard, you're not our servant anymore.
4: I will always be your servant, as well as your friend. But tea is not the only reason I brought you in here. I have a gift for you.
1: Oh.
4: It's under this linen.
3: What is it?
4: I'm giving away my surprise.
1: Pepin!
4: It was all very strange. He simply flew into the room one day.
1: He migrated all the way back here, from that man's shop.
4: You have quite a bird here.
2: We have quite a god.
0: Yes, we do, Charles. Quite a

0: Wow.
1: Yes, wow.
2: Whoa. How do you do that? Just appear out of nowhere.
1: Oh, I don't know. I just happened to be in the right place at the right time, just like you. So tell me, Jeremy, the D'Urlo family was rich, so everything went well for them, right?
2: No, it was terrible. Horrible. Just awful.
1: Reminds me of somebody else's day, I know. But the very things that were hard for the D'Urlos turned out to be for their benefit. Remember the storm and the fog that Charles and his mother went through?
2: It protected them from the bad guys.
1: Exactly, it did. And when Richard was wounded, those wounds changed the heart of his wayward brother. This is the way God works, Jeremy. He takes the bad, inverts it to good, and multiplies the blessings. Now, can I ask you to do me a favor?
2: Sure.
1: You have had yourself a very hard, very tough day. From your alarm clock going kaflooey to your mom telling you that you're going to move. But I want you to forget about all that for a moment. And I want you to look up at the stars.
2: Okay.
1: Now I want you to imagine how big God is. And I want you to imagine how big God's love is for you. When you move to your new place, there might come a time when you're feeling down. When you do, go outside at night and look up. As you gaze at these millions of sparkling orbs and glowing worlds that God created, I want you to remember these words. For I know the plans I have for you, declares the Lord. Plans to prosper you and not to harm you. Plans to give you hope and a future.
2: Thank you, Mr. Finian.
1: You're very welcome, Jeremy. Are you feeling better now?
2: Yeah. Yeah, I am.
1: Good. That's because you're seeing better. And just wait until you read the other two stories in that book.
2: Oh, I don't know if I'll have time. I have to be home soon.
1: Oh, you'll have time. Later. After all, this book is yours to keep. For you.
2: For me?
1: For you.
2: Thank you very much.
1: Well, you're welcome very much. So, Jeremy, whenever you're feeling down,
2: look up.
1: Mm-hmm. And remember.
3: 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Incidentally, von Schmidt was also the author of The Basket of Flowers and The Captive, which are also available in this series. 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The bookend story was by John Fornov. The sound was designed by Alan Hurley, the music composed by John Campbell. It was directed by John Fornov. Jess Harnell played Finian Jones. Tim McCartney was Jeremy. Eddie Carroll played Jerry Rigsby. Jacques was Ian Cullen. Poppy Elliott played Isabel. Andrew Williams played Richard. Sheila Shand Gibb played Eloise. Oliver was played by Richard Sims. Charles by Oscar Elliston. Lena was Lily Carson. Julius and the shopkeeper were played by Andy Harrison. Alexis and the captain by Stephen Greif. Genevieve and Dominique by Joan Moon. Sebastian and the doctor by Robert Benfield. Stuart Pendred played Colin. Rosie Code played Amelia. And the soldier was played by Doug Rivolta. Recorded at the Soundhouse Studios in London. Our producer, John Fornoff. Associate producer, Bob Hoos. Our London casting director, Philip Glassborough. And our executive producers, Mark and Deborah Hamby. And I'm your host, John Rhys-Davies. We've enjoyed our visit with you. Come back soon. You're always welcome here at Lamplighter Theatre.
4: 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Kate, here's going to be a beautiful day, a lot like yesterday. morning low clouds, sun popping out, go to the beach, have fun, do laundry first. High deserts 101, LA 86, coastals upper 70s. So enjoy your day and keep it right here. We're going to continue. We've got Adventures in Odyssey next.
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5: If you just read some of these Gnostic Gospels, you will immediately sense these are not the same as Scripture. There's not the consistent message. There's not the emphasis on, you know, even the things that Jesus said and taught. They're the most bizarre things. At the end of the Gospel of Thomas, Jesus tells the disciples that he's going to change Mary to be a man so that she can inherit glory like them. The weirdest stuff is in these books. Also, something that was pointed out to me recently, I think I was listening to Wesley Huff.
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7: Greetings, Mr. Mayor.
8: Have you heard about the clock at City Hall?
9: The clock is stuck on 11:45.
8: We believe it's a glitch in our new computer system we set up. 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
7: Has anyone gone into the programming code itself?
10: None of us have that level of expertise, especially since it's a third-party program.
7: Would you mind resetting the clock to the current time?
10: I don't mind, but it won't help. It'll go back to 11:45.
7: No doubt it will, but I would like to look at the clock itself whilst that happens.
9: What is that? Somebody left flowers up here?
7: There's a card attached.
9: Oh.
7: And it's addressed to you, Alicia. What does it say?
10: Time is running out. What does that mean?
11: Well, thanks for taking the time to talk to us, Mr. Butler.
12: When I was a young man in Odyssey, I loved a girl more deeply than I ever thought possible. Her name was Wendy. We had a secret courier who delivered the letters back and forth.
9: Who would do that for you?
12: Her little sister, Alicia. I wanted to run away with Wendy. I wrote her a letter telling her to meet me at the clock tower that night.
11: At 11:45.
12: That's right.
10: I decided I wasn't going to be their delivery girl anymore. So I tore the letter in half and shoved it into my coat pocket.
12: Wendy didn't show up.
10: Somehow someone knows what I did. That the anniversary is 20 years ago, and I'm now being tortured for it.
11: The clock's moving again. The entire system, even the clock, has started a countdown.
8: A countdown to what?
7: 11:45 tomorrow night.
9: Here's some water.
7: Thank you, Matthew. Alicia?
10: Thanks. I don't know what to do.
13: We better think of something. We've got a countdown, and I don't know if it's to a banquet of flowers, a big laugh, or a bomb.
7: Mr. Mayor, I suggest you notify the police.
13: Yeah, I will. In the meantime, you two need to figure out who's behind this.
9: I'll help, too.
13: Fine. You three.
14: I'm still here.
13: Who are you?
14: Andrew.
9: He empties the trash.
13: Good, because the one in my office is full. Come with me.
14: Oh, okay.
10: How am I going to explain all of this to my sister?
7: Where does she live?
10: In Los Angeles. She's a doctor, but she's coming into town to visit me.
7: Oh, why now?
10: We're selling our family home and moving our mother into a retirement facility.
7: I see. So it has nothing to do with the anniversary?
10: No, because there is no anniversary for her. Hmm. She doesn't know why Michael left her.
7: Well, someone knows what happened, Alicia. Whoever put those things in the clock tower and rigged everything for 11:45 tomorrow night knows.
10: But how?
7: Have you ever communicated the truth anywhere, to anyone, in any form or any place?
10: Well, only one.
7: Aha! What was it?
10: My private diary, which I've kept hidden and locked up. No one has ever seen it, or I would have known.
7: Well, where is it now?
10: In a safe deposit box at the Odyssey Bank.
7: Hmm.
10: I put my most precious possessions there because of the move out of our house.
15: Alicia, Eugene, are you there?
10: Yes,
7: indeed.
10: Mr. Mayor.
9: I am too.
15: The police are on their way. I'd like you to come up to my office and talk to them.
7: Yes, sir. We'll be right up.
10: What am I going to do?
7: We're going to find out who's doing this and why.
9: So, how are you going to find out who's doing this and why?
7: I have no idea. I'm exhausted.
11: Did you get any sleep last night?
7: Barely. I worked through the night with the police technicians trying to stop the countdown.
9: Can't you just shut off the computer?

0: No.
1: Whoever programmed the countdown has integrated it into the city's entire system and rigged it to erase all of the government's database. The payroll, welfare benefit information, everything will disappear if we turn off the computer. It's a technological time bomb, if not an actual one.
2: Is there a chance that you're dealing with a real bomb?
1: Well, we can't know, since we don't know what the computer is counting down to. The bomb squad from the state police is going over City Hall and surrounding area with a proverbial fine-tooth comb.
2: Well, has anyone been able to talk to the programmers from, what's it called, Dreadlocks Computing?
1: They can't be found. A detective drove past their office and it was locked up. The staff in an office next door claims they haven't seen anyone go in and out for days. I can only wonder who gave Dreadlocks the job in the first place, and I'll ask the mayor about that one. This entire scheme could be nothing more than an elaborate hoax.
3: A hoax to torture poor Alicia?
1: Perhaps.
2: Well, it's pretty clear that if we can find out how someone learned Alicia's secret, then we'll find out who that someone is.
3: But Alicia said she never told anyone about the letter. And the only place she wrote about it is now locked up in the bank. Is it possible that someone saw the diary at the bank?
1: Possible. Albeit unlikely. One can't simply walk into a bank and look inside the safe deposit boxes, except in the case of a bank robbery.
2: Which Odyssey Bank hasn't had recently.
1: Mm-hmm.
3: Well, I still think we ought to check it out.
1: We, Miss Kendall?
3: We're helping you, Eugene. Somebody has to.
1: Oh, well, thank you. Ooh, I'm being summoned. Back to City Hall, then.
2: Bye, Eugene.
1: Farewell.
3: Poor Eugene.
2: Poor Alicia.
3: Whit, should we tell Michael Butler what we know?
2: That's not our place. At some point, Alicia is going to have to talk to Michael Butler and her sister.
3: I wouldn't want to be her.
2: Come on, let's see what Oliver Dravel can tell us.
3: Oliver Dravel?
2: He's the manager at Odyssey Bank.
1: Good morning, Mr. Mayor.
4: Good morning, Eugene.
3: Hi, Eugene. Are we ready to go to work?
1: Matthew, what are you doing here? Career day ended yesterday, and today's Saturday. You should go play like a normal child would.
3: But my parents said I could help you, and the mayor agrees.
4: He is a tenacious boy.
1: So he is.
3: What are we doing first?
1: First, I'd like to ask the mayor who recommended Dreadlocks as the company to install the program that has caused so much trouble.
4: Well, naturally, we went through several candidates, putting out bids, you know, the usual process.
1: Well, of course, but how did Dreadlocks know about the job? Did you contact them, or did they approach you?
4: Well, I think the bank recommended them to us.
1: Oh, the bank? Odyssey Bank?
4: That's right. Oliver Dravel spoke very highly of them.
1: Why would he do that?
4: Because they had done some programming work there, and he was thrilled with them.
1: That's an interesting coincidence. Will you excuse me, please, while I make a phone call?
5: I can assure you, Mr. Whittaker, that Odyssey Bank has no security issues and certainly no complaints from any of our customers about our safe deposit boxes. Now, is this woman you're talking about implying that something is amiss?
2: Oh, not at all. We're merely investigating the possibility.
5: Has she authorized you to represent her? I mean, it would be customary for her to speak directly to us.
2: And maybe she will.
3: Who do you let into the safe deposit area? I mean, if I wanted to put my stuff in there, who gets to go in and out?
5: Well, myself as the bank manager and Mr. Kincaid, our safe deposit box manager. Of course, we have a security guard keeping an eye on the safe and everyone who goes in. We are all trusted and trustworthy people.
2: Well, I'm sure you are. That's my cell phone. Oh,
3: sorry, that's mine. Excuse me.
2: What's Eugene?
3: Mine's... Oh, I don't know who it is.
2: Hello?
5: Don't mind me.
2: Hi, Eugene.
3: Oh, hi, Veronica.
2: You are?
3: You did?
2: No kidding.
3: When?
2: That's interesting.
3: I hope you got a name.
2: Do you think there's a connection?
3: A van.
2: That's unexpected.
3: I never heard of them, but I'll ask.
2: I'll ask. Thanks.
3: No, thank you.
2: Bye.
3: Bye.
5: Well, that was very enlightening.
3: You first.
2: You go on.
3: Okay. That was Veronica from Gower's Florist Shop.
5: Ah, she's one of our customers. Now, don't tell me she's having a problem with us.
3: No. But she was walking down the street and saw the man who bought the jilted roses from her.
2: The ones we believe were put in the clock tower.
3: He was driving a company van with the name Sure Clean on the side.
5: Sure Clean?
3: What did Eugene have to say?
2: Well, he asked the mayor who suggested using the Dreadlocks company to install the computer program at City Hall.
3: Okay, who did?
5: That would be me.
3: You?
5: Well, they did outstanding work for us. And when I heard the City Hall was looking for a local company, well, I...
3: So the company that did work for you is the same company that did the work for the city and caused these problems.
2: And nobody can get in touch with them.
5: They can't?
3: They've disappeared.
5: Well, that's worrying.
2: It sure is.
3: But now we know there's some other guy who works for the Sure Clean Company who bought the flowers that were put in the clock tower. Is there a connection? I don't see the connection.
5: Well, actually, I know what the connection is.
2: Oh? What is it?
5: My son.
3: Your son?
5: And now I'm very concerned. Excuse me while I make a call. Huh. He's not answering any of his phone lines. Well, that's not like him.
2: I think you should explain about your son, Mr. Duval.
5: Well, he's one of the owners of the Dreadlocks Company.
3: Wait a minute. Isn't that a conflict of interest? I mean, for the bank manager's son to program the bank's computers?
5: It was all above board. I mean, the company competed with other companies for the job. And the final decision wasn't mine.
2: But you recommended them to the mayor.
5: Well, why not? I mean, they do good work.
3: Yeah, but what's this Sure Clean Company?
5: Dreadlocks ran into financial trouble. So my son diversified into other types of businesses.
2: Oh, what types?
5: Well, janitorial, office cleaning, all-purpose kind of work.
2: Oh, from computers to janitorial. It's a little odd, isn't it?
5: Oh, whatever it takes to pay the bills, Mr. Whittaker.
2: Do they clean this bank?
5: As a matter of fact, they do.
3: Your son's company.
5: No, it's all legit.
2: Does his company also clean City Hall?
5: Well...
3: Okay, I'd better call Eugene.
5: Now, look, none of this means my son has anything to do with Alicia Jennings or that clock tower.
2: Does your son or any of his employees have access to the keys in this bank?
5: Well, of course, to get in and out at night.
2: The safety deposit area?
5: No. As I said, only two of us have...
2: Does your son know where you keep the keys to the safe deposit boxes?
5: Well, I suppose he might. I mean, it wouldn't occur to me to keep that a secret from him, but... The vault is on an overnight timer.
2: A freestanding timer, or a timer connected to, well, say, a computer program?
5: Well, it's part of the main computer system.
2: Which was programmed by Dreadlocks.
5: Look, I understand what you're suggesting, Mr. Whittaker, but it's absurd to believe that my son broke into those safety deposit boxes.
2: Well, maybe we should ask him about it.
3: Mr. Duval, I've got Eugene on the phone. What's your son's name?
5: Andrew.
2: What?
3: I think he knows your son.
0: Try an Adventures in Odyssey Club membership to hear even more faith-building stories. 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
5: Andrew!
3: Are you sure this is his apartment?
5: Well, of course I'm sure. Wait, I may have a key. There it is.
2: Are you sure we should go in?
5: No, I insist. If my son is involved in anything questionable... Andrew? Are you here? This place is a mess.
3: No kidding.
5: What are all these pictures?
2: Alicia?
3: Wow, those are a lot of pictures.
2: At the grocery store. In her car.
3: Maybe it's just me, but this looks like a serious crush. In a dangerously obsessive kind of way.
5: Oh, dear.
2: What did you find?
5: Well, here on the desk. These look like photocopies of a diary.
3: The one from the safe deposit box?
5: I assume so. And look, he's highlighted the words clock tower... And 11:45.
2: Mr. Duval, we need to find your son.
5: I know. And, as bank manager, it's also my duty to call the police.
3: I
6: don't understand. Andrew had photos of me in his apartment?
1: And photocopies of your diary.
6: But I hardly noticed him. He emptied the trash. I mean, we said hello.
7: It looks like he was doing a lot more than that. He must have been following you all over town.
6: What does all this mean?
1: I'm no psychologist, but I would suspect that he had an unhealthy affection for you, and since you wouldn't reciprocate, he intends to enact revenge.
7: Huh?
1: He likes her, she didn't like him, so he wants to get back at her.
6: Thanks. Hmm. But what's going to happen at 11:45?
1: Well, perhaps nothing. Perhaps a lot. Perhaps this entire scheme has been concocted to humiliate you by exposing what you'd done to your sister and Michael Butler. You'd have to confess about the undelivered letter.
6: I was young. They shouldn't have trusted me to be their delivery girl.
1: Still, they did. And you were trustworthy for a time.
6: One moment of anger. One mistake.
1: Indeed, it boggles the mind. We make so many decisions in the course of our lives, most of little consequence. But others, entire lives can be changed in one moment from one act of emotion.
7: Your sins will find you out.
6: What?
7: Sorry. It's something my parents say. Like when I left that cheese sandwich under my bed and 3 weeks later...
1: Understood, Matthew. Thank you.
6: I'm picking up my sister at the airport later. I'll have to tell her everything then.
1: Meanwhile, we must work to stop that countdown.
7: But Eugene, you only have 6 hours left.
1: 6 hours be hanged. I will not be thwarted by a computer program.
8: This is Kevin Killerman with Odyssey 7 News. I'm just outside of City Hall, where, if you look just behind me, you'll see that the clock, which had been stuck at 11:45, is now moving backwards. Officials refuse to explain what's gone wrong with the clock, though our inside sources are blaming a computer malfunction. There is a rumor that the clock is engaged in some sort of countdown to 11:45 again, but no one seems to know why. We've learned that City Hall is being evacuated tonight as a precaution. Police have also evacuated the surrounding buildings with a barrier line right here at the edge of the town square. A few moments ago, we spoke to the mayor. Mayor, is there any danger to the public?
4: No, we don't believe anyone is in danger, but we're taking every precaution to ensure the safety of our people and property.
9: Sir, there's a rumor that the countdown is to 11:45 again. That's just an hour away.
4: I won't confirm or deny that rumor.
10: Mr. Mayor, do you know who or what is behind this?
4: It'd be wrong to speculate at this time, but the police are investigating every lead. That's all I have to say right now. Thank you.
10: Mr. Mayor,
8: so we'll be right here watching and waiting with the growing crowd. Kevin Killerman, Odyssey 7 News.
4: All right, Eugene.
1: No, just one more minute.
4: No, sir. Time is up. Shut the system down.
1: No, you'll lose everything. The city government will effectively collapse.
4: Better that than something worse.
1: But
4: you won't do it, I'll have one of the police technicians come in.
1: Oh, all right, all right. I'll do it. Somehow it seems symbolic of my failure. Systems shutting down.
4: Well?
1: Well, nothing happened. It's not powering down.
4: What do you mean? You've turned it off, haven't you?
1: Yes, but it's not powering down. I don't understand. It must be running off site.
4: You mean like someone's using a remote?
1: Sort of. Though... From where?
4: There's no time to find out. We have to go. That's an order.
1: Yes, but Mr. Mayor, please. I can send out a signal to try to find the remote source. It'll only take a second.
4: No. Let's go outside. Now.
0: 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We always love hearing from you.
3: This is amazing, Whit. In another minute, the whole mystery will come to an end. You don't think there's a bomb, do you?
2: Well, the police say they've searched every inch of City Hall and the clock tower. Nothing dangerous. But it would have helped if they found Andrew.
3: Where do you think he disappeared to? Did he skip town?
2: Oh, maybe. Maybe he'll show up here just to see how his scheme played out. Everyone else has.
3: No kidding. There's Alicia, and I guess that's her sister.
7: I'd love to eavesdrop to hear what they're talking about.
2: Well, at least they're talking. That's a good sign.
11: Oh, hello.
7: Mr. Butler.
2: What are you doing here?
11: Well, since this mystery is somehow connected to me, I decided to come see how it plays out.
2: Michael, it's probably none of my business, but Alicia Jennings is right over there with her sister Wendy.
11: What? Oh, if I'd known that, I wouldn't have come.
2: Well, it may be a good thing that you did. There's something you don't know. Go over and see what happens.
11: What's the point?
2: Reconciliation, healing, peace. Who knows what might come of it? Don't you think it's time to put the past behind you?
11: I'll think about it. Thanks.
7: Do you think he'll go over?
2: Oh, I hope so. If he can make it through the crowd. It's like New Year's Eve at Times Square. Everyone has turned out for this.
7: Everyone's curious.
2: That's funny, because while we're all standing around here, our culprit could be off somewhere else doing whatever he wants.
7: What?
2: I'm just thinking. Everything's come together so easily, pointing us to this place at this time.
7: So?
12: Mr. Whitaker.
2: Eugene.
13: We tried to shut down the system, but it wouldn't respond.
2: Oh?
13: It's being operated from another location. Now, I tried to track it, but...
2: Eugene, what if this scheme isn't really about Alicia and the clock tower?
13: What?
7: Watch, here it comes.
2: What if this is a diversion to get everyone here while the real event is happening somewhere else?
13: Of course. And I believe I know where.
2: Where?
13: Odyssey Bank.
2: Ah, this way.
13: Okay.
14: This is the perfect crime. Everyone's in City Hall watching that clock and drooling over Alicia's unrequited love story. By the time they all realize what's happened tomorrow morning, we'll be long gone with all the money.
15: Are you sure? I don't want any security cameras getting us.
14: Are you kidding? The program is impenetrable. The cameras, the locks, everything will just shut down and we can just walk into the vault. Trust me, Dad.
15: You know I do, son. But if something goes wrong, all our work...
14: That's it. The system is now shutting down. And now the vault locks are released. Do you have the keys?
15: Right here. Let's go.
14: Huh? What's that?
15: Why are all the lights coming on?
14: It must be a minor glitch in the program.
2: Actually, it's a major glitch in your program, Andrew.
14: What? It's not possible.
2: It's possible, albeit unlikely.
16: All right, Mr. Drevel and Mr. Drevel, hands up. You're both under arrest.
5: No! Well, you can't arrest me. This is my bank. I'm merely conducting a routine check on the systems.
2: In a ski mask.
16: Come on, tell it to your lawyer. Maybe he'll believe you. Cuff him, boys.
7: That's amazing. So everything that happened with Alicia and the clock tower really was a diversion for a bank robbery.
2: It seems so.
5: Yeah.
2: Oliver and Andrew Drevel were both in financial trouble. I guess they invested all they had in the Dreadlocks company. But business dried up after they did the work for Odyssey Bank and City Hall.
7: Yeah, but I still don't get how they knew about Alicia's story.
13: Well, you see, Andrew had a genuine but unhealthy crush on Alicia after he began doing janitorial work at City Hall. But she hardly noticed him. His free access allowed him to search employees' desks and offices, and he saw in her purse that she had a bank card for the safe deposit box area, and decided to snoop a little to see what it could lead to.
2: Well, maybe he hoped to find a way to get to know her better. Maybe he wanted revenge. But once he saw her diary, he came up with the idea to use what he knew, the programming he'd done, and his father's position to rob the bank.
7: See? I told you he was the bad guy.
13: And you were correct.
7: Well, I'm disappointed. I had hoped this whole mystery would be romantic.
2: Well, there is a bit of romance to the story.
13: Mm-hmm.
7: Yeah, like what?
13: Alicia confessed what she'd done to her sister Wendy, and later to Michael Butler.
7: Oh, so he did go over and talk to them.
13: And now Wendy and Michael are conversing again.
2: And neither of them is married, you know?
7: I didn't know.
3: so. It's kind of a happy ending after all.
2: 20 years in the making, and it all started because a young girl didn't deliver a letter.
13: We never know which moment in our lives could be the one that changes everything.
2: Yeah, that's right. Which is why we need to live every single moment the way God wants us to.

0: The Bible says in the book of Numbers, you may be sure that your sin will find you out. Everything we do at every moment has consequences. Even small decisions can have a huge impact. Alicia's moment of anger changed the lives of at least 3 people, maybe more. That's why we need to stop and think about what we're doing or going to do and ask ourselves if God would be pleased with it. That will keep us out of a lot of trouble. If you like today's episode, I'd love to hear from you. You can write to me at Adventures in Odyssey, Colorado Springs, Colorado 80995, or in Canada, write to Box 9800, Vancouver, BC, V6B4G3, and visit us online at witsend.org. 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The Mystery of the Clock Tower was written by Paul McCusker with sound design by Jonathan Crow. Our cast included Andre Stoika, Katie Lee, Will Ryan, and Will Ute. And I'm Chris, hoping you'll join us again next time for more Adventures in Odyssey.
1: 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Kate here, and coming up at the top of the hour, Truth for Life Weekend, Alistair Begg. He's going to talk about why doubters doubt. You know, we're born blind in sin, and so I have an idea that we doubt because of sin, but let's have the pastor teach you about it. That's coming up at the top of the hour. We had Frank from Harvest. He called earlier this morning, and it's so funny because I've been mentioning it a few times. Today's a big day, especially down at Corona Del Mar Beach, Pirates Cove. They're having the 4th annual Jesus Revolution baptism, expecting hundreds of people. It's really an amazing time. It's if you don't have anything to do, or if you can break away for an hour or two to come on down and be praying, you can stay up at the top of the cliff, or even, you know, come down and climb up on the rocks and stuff like that, and just be a support and an encouragement. Or if you're thinking to yourself, you know what, I was listening to Harvest last weekend. I gave my life to the Lord, and I'd like to be baptized. You actually don't even have to be registered at harvest.org. Show up. You got your bathing suit, your towel. Like I said, wear some sensible shoes. I don't recommend those Crocs, okay, because some of those rocks are really gnarly. And tennis shoes, water, sunscreen, hat, extra change of clothes, and go on down to Pirates Cove, Corona Del Mar. You know when it's starting? It's starting in 2 minutes. 8 o'clock is when they're going to start the baptism, and it's going to go on for several hours. So pray about it. We can pray even right now, Father God. You know the people. You know the flocks of people that are going to be going down there, that they would be respectful to the neighbors. And even people just going to the beach, just seeing Christians being respectable, like, what are you guys doing? We are always a witness, right? And so, Father God, this day is yours completely. We give it to you now in Jesus' precious holy name. Amen. More details also at kwave.com. 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

0: Why do we so easily miss who Jesus is and why he came? When Jesus performed miracles, the religious leaders in his day failed to recognize him too. It was their job to study God's word, so how could they have been so spiritually blind? Well, today on Truth for Life Weekend, Alistair Begg looks at the reason why most doubters doubt, even today.
1: Now we need to be very clear that the Bible makes plain to us that sin has robbed us of spiritual vision, and that in this respect, we too are like this man in John 9, blind from birth. Like this man, we are unable to rectify our condition. And like him, each of us is in need of Jesus to recreate in us the faculty which sin has destroyed. Now, all of that by way of introduction, but purposefully, because without that as the framework, we will very quickly lose our way in this particular chapter. Last time, some of you will remember that we noted in the opening 12 verses or so that the transformation in the life of this man had really set the cat among the pigeons in his community. Communities are used to things happening as they normally happen. And it often takes some time to adjust to something that is out of the ordinary. Well, this was definitely out of the ordinary because this man was familiar in his neighborhood as a blind man and as a man who begged because he was blind. The neighbors, according to verse 8, who had formerly seen him begging, said to one another, "Isn't the same man who used to sit and beg?" And some said, "Oh yes, I think it is." And others said, "No, I think it's probably someone who looks like him." And they asked him, "How is it that your eyes are opened?" He said, "The man they called Jesus made some mud and put it on my eyes and told me to go to Siloam and wash. And I went and washed, and then I could see." "Well, where's the man?" He says, I don't know where he is." Now we pick up the story from that point. They're unable to resolve their dilemma, and so they do what was customary to do. They determined to take this man to the court of public opinion, as it were, represented by the religious leaders. The place of the synagogue in the small towns and communities of the time was a significant place. And in the same way that in events unfolding in contemporary life, journalists go to ask for a statement from certain significant individuals in the community, so in this context, they were essentially going to the significant individuals in the community, namely the religious leaders, to see if they could shed some light on what had happened to this man. Now, Peterson, who paraphrased the New Testament, might be a little zealous when he paraphrases verse 13. They brought to the Pharisees the man who had been blind. He paraphrases that, "So they marched the man to the Pharisees." Almost as if they took him by the ear and said, "Come on, you're coming to the Pharisees." You can imagine the man saying, "Oh no, not the Pharisees, please, not the Pharisees. I don't want to go to the Pharisees." And that would have been with some justification, because what follows is not so much a conversation as it is an interrogation. An interrogation which at the beginning has the Pharisees, the religious leaders, very much in the driving seat. But by the time it reaches the end, the man himself has turned the tables on them. Verse 26, they ask him again, "What did he do to you? How did he open your eyes?" And the man said, "I told you that already. Why do you keep asking me the same question? You didn't listen when I told you the first time. Why do you want to hear it again? Aha! You want to become his disciples too, don't you?" Oh, that infuriated them. No, they were angry then. They insulted him. They threw him out. Who is this upstart that can see? Who does he think he is? Smarty pants going around the community, coming to us, the religious leaders, we who know everything, and speaking as if there is something he knows that we don't know. We don't usually like people knowing things that we don't know. Now, in an attempt at clarity and simplicity, I'm going to draw our thoughts around three words: formalism, fear, and faith. First, the formalism that is represented by the attitude and the actions of the Pharisees to whom we're introduced in verse 13. These religious leaders were focused on the externals without any real regard to the inner significance of the things that they paid lip service to. And you can see that the religious orthodoxy of these individuals was skin deep, because they brought the man to the Pharisees, the man who had been blind. And instead of these individuals rejoicing in the man's story, instead of them saying, "We've been hoping for a chance to meet you, the word is out in the community that you could see, and we're so glad that you've chosen to come along and meet with us." No, there is none of that at all. Instead, they react in such a way as to challenge what he's saying, looking for ways to discredit him, and at the same time, to incriminate Jesus. Now, their problem, John tells us, at least on the surface, was the Sabbath. Verse 14. Now, the day on which Jesus had made the mud and opened the man's eyes was the Sabbath. Therefore, the Pharisees asked him how he had received his sight. It's interesting that it's a therefore. Why therefore? Why so, they asked him? Well, because they were the custodians of the Sabbath. They were the ones who knew what was to happen on the Sabbath and what wasn't to happen on the Sabbath. And they knew for sure that there was no spitting on the Sabbath. You see, the Pharisees not only had the bald statement of the law of God in the fourth commandment, that you shall not work, but they had decided that that needed a little help. And so they had added to it a whole list of their own regulations. For example, if a man had a runny nose, and he was downstairs in the kitchen and he knew his handkerchief was up the stairs, it was a violation of their perspective of the Sabbath to go upstairs and get the handkerchief, let alone start rubbing his nose with it. It was not possible, from their perspective on the Sabbath, for a man to cut his toenails. Nor, if he found that he had one of those strange hairs that grows right out of the front of your eyebrows, if he happened to see that, as sometimes happens, he was not allowed to reach for it and pluck it out until the day after the Sabbath. And certainly there could be no spitting in the dust and stirring around and making up any kind of paste, no matter what you're trying to do with it. Now you say, "Well, isn't this all so very far away from us?" Well, no, actually not. This Sabbath question was enough for them to be divided amongst themselves. Verse 16, some of the Pharisees said, "He's not from God, for he doesn't keep the Sabbath." What they meant by that was he doesn't keep the Sabbath our way. Of course Jesus kept the Sabbath. He kept the law in its perfection. Jesus was sinless. In fact, Calvin suggests that Jesus performed these miracles purposefully, deliberately on the Sabbath. I kind of like that idea. So that it wasn't like he said, "Now take up your mat and walk," and he healed the man, and somebody said, "Hey, Jesus, don't you realize it's the Sabbath?" He said, "Of course I know it's the Sabbath. Watch this." And then he does it again. The man born blind, she goes, "Sabbath." He says, "I know. Watch this." And right on cue they come. Religious formalism cannot cope with transformed lives. Religious formalism can't cope with conversion. Religious formalism cannot face the fact of the dramatic impact that Jesus makes when he takes a person and turns them upside down, which is actually to turn them the right way up. Why? Because the religious formalist then recognizes that he or she is upside down and therefore needs as much to be turned the right way up as this individual, and not wanting to face the challenge of that, they hide behind the smoke screen of their ability to maintain all of the externals in terms of their religious experience. There's no indication on the part of these folks that they examined the evidence, that they had any interest in the evidence at all. Their interest was to deny the miracle and to discredit Jesus. Now, I'm sure that some of you can identify very quickly with this. You became a Christian. You may have become a Christian just recently. You came and acknowledge that you were blind and that you had things completely wrong, that you were lost, and that Jesus came seeking to save the lost, and you asked Jesus to save you and to be the shepherd of your soul. And what you've discovered now is that religious formalism has no place for that kind of radical change. If you go to the religious formalist, whether it is your pastor or your priest or your rabbi or your next door neighbor, or perhaps your mom and dad or your brother or whoever it might be, and tell them about this amazing change, if they are religious formalists, they probably will not give you a wonderful response. Or they may give you some kind of superficial, pacifying reaction, but they will not enter into your joy. They can't. Because you see, religious formalists do what these folks had done. While failing to keep the law of God, which they know themselves incapable of keeping, they create a convenient smokescreen by adding their own little rules and regulations, so that as long as they keep their lists of what is acceptable, the fact that they are still confronted by the challenge of God's law does not really concern them. And there can be nothing more challenging, nothing more embarrassing to the religious formalist than the presence of someone who comes and shares with them that they have found Jesus to be their Savior, to be the one who has opened their eyes, to be the one who has turned them from darkness into marvelous light. You see, if you look at the text, you see that that's exactly what happened to them. When they come a second time in verse 24 and summon the man, and they said, come on now, tell the truth. We know that Jesus is a sinner. This man's a sinner. He said, well, I don't have a comment on whether he's a sinner or not. I don't know anything about that, but I do know this. One thing I do know, I was blind, but now I see. And they couldn't cope with that very, very quickly. They began to insult him. They hurled insults at him, verse 28, and eventually in verse 34. How dare you come and lecture us? They said, they just threw him out. See, what they were doing was they were saying, we have tradition and we have orthodoxy on our side. Verse 28, you are this fellow's disciple? We are the disciples of Moses. We know that God spoke to Moses, but we don't even know where this chap comes from. You see, what these individuals were saying was something like this. Whoever does not bow to us, this is really what they're doing and seeking to intimidate this young man, who knows clearly that he was once blind, but now he can see. But they're giving him a bad time. They're back at him again and again and again, seeking to intimidate him and rob him of the reality of what he's conveying. And what they're saying is this: whoever does not bow to us and our knowledge knows nothing. And whoever knows something we don't know is a fool. Whoever doesn't bow to us and our knowledge doesn't know what they're talking about. And whoever comes in here to tell us something that we don't know, they're foolish. That's not only the approach of religious formalism. It is also the approach of agnosticism and skepticism and intellectual elitism, isn't it? Isn't that what the young university student, what the 10th grader is up against within the public square? If they would be bold enough in a context that is allowable and understandable to say, I once was blind, but now I see, have discovered that Jesus is the creator of the ends of the earth, and that he died upon the cross, and that the death of Jesus is a pivotal event of human history, and that everything needs to be understood in light of that. Oh, please, sit down, would you? Unless you bow to what we know, you know nothing. And if you think you know something that we don't know, you're a fool. Sit down. Well, I believe that God created the heavens and the earth out of nothing and out of chaos. Sit down, idiot. You exist as a result of time plus matter plus chance. Bow to what we know. See, religious formalism, when it is challenged by the radical claims of Jesus, reacts in the same way. Or you say, what about it? Well, let me just say this to you. Some of you may be here and this actually describes you. You say, well, I hope not, but let's just hold out the possibility, shall we? You may be here and you actually are a religious formalist. That's been your whole background, forms and structures and the doing of things. Do you have peace with God? Do you have the assurance of the forgiveness of your sins? Do you rest in the reality of your hope that one day you will see Jesus and be made like him? I wager that you don't. You actually can't. Because the religious formalist is relying on their capacity to continue maintaining the externals without the radical internal transformation which gives significance to the form and structures of religious life. Indeed, these very forms and structures may prove to be a barrier to you coming to faith in Jesus. Because if you have a little list of whatever it is that makes you acceptable to God, and it's easy for us to come up with this list, well, I always go by the golden rule and do unto others as you would do to yourself. And that's my credo and that's my good. Well, that's fine. But what about your jealous heart? What about your dirty mind? What about your dishonesty? How does this little golden rule deal with these things? Of course, it doesn't. You see, if religious formalism was enough to get a man or a woman to heaven, then there would be no need for Jesus to die upon the cross, would there? If doing it ourselves is sufficient, then there would be no need for this amazing grace. Now, we just got a moment to go to the word fear. Don't be afraid that we're going to go much beyond our time. We're not. It's not the fear that I'm referencing. The fear here is the fear that is found in the reaction of the man's parents. The Jews send for the parents. They still didn't believe, verse 18, that he'd been blind and had received his sight until they sent for the man's parents. After they sent for the man's parents, there was nowhere for them to hide. And they brought the parents there. It would be a little intimidating for them. I think you would agree. If somebody summoned you to the synagogue of the day, and there the elders sat in their robes and in their finery, and you came along, Mr. and Mrs. Levi, or whoever you were, and they said, thank you for coming out. We were hoping for a chance to talk with you. We have three questions. Number one, the fellow over here, is he your son? Number two, is he the one you say was born blind? And number three, how is it that he can now see? The husband looks at the wife looks at the husband, and then the wife responds. Because she's the braver of the two. Well, we can answer one and two very easily. He is our son, and yes, he was born blind. But when it comes to your third question, well, we really don't have a comment on that at all. They're reticent, they're timid, and they're quick to pass the buck. Why don't you ask him? He's a big lad. He can speak for himself. Well, clearly they must have known something. They knew that a person was involved, otherwise they couldn't have mentioned the person. Can it be that they were more concerned for their reputation and for their status than they were thrilled and excited that their son had received his sight? I mean, why are they not linking arms with this boy and saying to these religious leaders, this is the kind of thing we need in our church? I mean, we need some of this stuff, guys. We're listening to your sermons, and frankly, they're like dust in your mouth. And now comes the Galilean prophet. His sermons are understandable. And look what's happening to people's lives. Yes, we know Jesus is the key to this. Our boy's here, and we're here. And what do you have to say for yourselves? But they don't. Why don't you just ask him? He's there. He can speak for himself. He's a big lad. Now, admittedly, the prospect of being removed from the synagogue, which is the explanation in verse 22, the reason the parents said this, because they were afraid of the Jews, because the Jews had decided that anyone who acknowledged that Jesus was the Messiah would be put out of the synagogue. We're not going to make little of that. There's some significance in it, isn't there? The embarrassment that would be attached to that kind of removal. But if they had truly understood what had happened, if they had truly come to understand who this Jesus was, then they would have taken their stand with their boy. But as it was, they didn't take their stand with the boy because they couldn't take their stand with the boy, presumably because they had not come to trust in Jesus. So the Pharisees are distanced from this great good news by their formalism, and the parents are distanced from this great good news by their fear. Now you may be here, and that's exactly your story. With little variations. One day your son or your daughter came into your home and said, I've discovered that Jesus is my Savior and my friend. And you said, you don't need that kind of nonsense. We brought you up in the way that you needed to be brought up. We gave you every kind of opportunity for religion. And you did. And it was good. And it was helpful. And it actually was a foundation that led the youngster to the point where they said, doing all this stuff isn't giving me forgiveness, isn't giving me peace, isn't giving me hope. And then they discovered that it wasn't in the doing of the stuff, but it was in what had been done by Jesus, that there was faith, and there was grace, and there was forgiveness, and there was freedom. And the parents now have the same decision to make as the religious formalists. If we acknowledge that what has happened to Junior is true, then that means it needs to happen to us as well. And that may be too high a hill to climb. So I say to you, do not allow formalism to keep you from Jesus. And do not allow fear of your peer group to keep you from Jesus. See, the fear of going back to the country club and the friend saying, what happened to your boy? And for you to have to say, the same thing that's happened to me. What? You're in it as well? Yes. How did that happen? What did you do? Nothing. Well, somebody had to do something. Somebody did do something. Sit down, I'll tell you what he did. That's the story. Get out there and tell your friends.
2: Yes.
1: Get out there and turn Cleveland upside down with this fantastic good news. Come on.
0: Listening to Truth for Life Weekend with Alistair Begg. As Alistair mentioned, it's important not to let religious formalism or fear of what others might think keep us from Jesus. And to help you resist these temptations, there are a couple of books we'd like to recommend to you. The first is a book called Christ and His Threefold Office. It examines the glory of Christ and how his incarnation qualified him to mediate on behalf of every believer and prepared him to act as prophet, priest, and king. The title of the second book is Christ Humbled Yet Exalted. This one looks at why the life, death, and ascension of Jesus is the foundation of true joy. These books are revised versions of a Puritan classic, The Fountain of Life. The author is John Flavel. He was one of the most popular preachers in the 17th century. He faced personal challenges throughout his life, and yet he maintained that he was upheld and fortified by the joy rooted in his relationship with Christ. To find out more about this two-book bundle, visit our website at truthforlife.org. I'm Bob Lapine. Thanks for studying the Bible with us. Next weekend, we'll take a closer look at why we often encounter pushback when we come to faith in Christ. The Bible teaching of Alistair Begg is furnished by Truth for Life. Where the learning is for living.
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2: And just so many things just going through my mind right now. I want to tell you about 10 things right now that are going on, but I don't want to inundate you. Some of you are just waking up. Yeah, I've been up since 3. You know who's following me today? We're just switching things up a little bit, is Mike Woodford. And usually he's a little bit later. And you know something? I love that guy. I'm really impressed by him. He's got this show called Kingdom and Culture. And man, he's just really, really, really doing a great job with that. Like in his 4th season doing that. I'm going to give you some details on how you can catch that. Also, who else was going to mention? Slipped my mind real quick. Hey, a shout out to Ben Isaac in San Gabriel Valley. 10 a.m. This guy, who's a pastor, is having a Bible study in the park every Saturday. But today is the big kickoff at 10 a.m. at Smith Park, San Gabriel Valley. And it's going to be called San Gabriel Valley Bible Study. So kudos to Pastor Ben Isaac. He is going to be on next week on my show, He Speaks with Kate. That is a radio show on 1110 that I have on Saturdays and Sundays, and then it gets uploaded to the platforms. So now we're going to land the plane. Kingdom and Culture, Mike Woodford. Kate, He Speaks with Kate. And I'm not going to brag about my show. I'm going to brag about the guests that are on my show. Pastors, people telling their stories about how they hear God, how they were delivered from suicide. It's a powerful show the Lord put on my heart, and K-Wave has given me the opportunity. And you say, Kate, do tell. How do we catch those? And you can go to kwave.com, and you can scroll on to podcasts, and there's a link there, and it's going to show you Spotify, iHeart, Amazon, Apple, and then just pray about it, and then share it with other people. That would just do my heart good, because Alistair Begg said, get out and tell the fantastic news about the gospel, okay? Coming up next, the Dacus Report. Brad Dacus, next.
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5: 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I'm Brad Dacus, president and founder of the Pacific Justice Institute.
10: On today's show, we're going to look at a number of hot cases, as well as some very important victories. And to help me do that today, I'd like to welcome to the program our attorney out of our Stockton, near our Sacramento office, attorney Milton Matchak. Milton, thank you for joining us.
11: Good morning, Brad. Good to be here. Thank you.
10: Yeah, always glad to have you on the program. And you've been involved in some very hot cases. You've been in Northern California. You were attorney bringing more than 18 years of prosecution experience to your position and a strong understanding of constitutional law. So you've been a real asset and a real blessing to our ministry and the people you've helped. I know.

0: incredible asset and a real blessing to our ministry, and the people you've helped, I know, are very, very appreciative. You're moving on that. I know it's a very important case. And folks, stay tuned. And by the way, I don't want to let people know, if they want to keep up with these cases, there's a really easy way for them to do this, Milton. And that is, they can just simply go to our website, pji.org, and get our Legal Insider updates. It's pji.org, pji.org. That's P for Pacific, J for Justice, I for Institute.org. You know, people, we only talk about a fraction of our cases here on this show, and I think it's important for people to really be kept up to date, if anything, so they can just pray for our work and intercede, because these are heavy, intensive battles that are taking place out there. And we know that prayer and intercession is very important, as well as for people just simply to be aware of what's going on. So way to go. School district conflicts. We're seeing a lot of tension in school districts, I know, right now. Are you seeing an uptick in calls from people asking for help because of outrageous things taking place in our public schools?
1: Well, again, this is very similar to what we were just talking about. That was a call from someone who had issues with a school and a teacher in particular, and the interaction with her child, a minor child, student. But these types of issues, we're seeing this, I think, throughout the state and throughout the country. Schools, I think part of it also, Brad, is not just that, parents' rights are being silenced or pushed out of the way or trampled over, or teachers are feeling empowered, but also some teachers are feeling, I think, the opposite too, and frightened to speak up and to push back because of afraid of losing their job, being labeled bigoted and ignorant and on the wrong side of justice and however else they want to frame it. And so, but yes,
0: basically for being Christian. I mean, you gave some pejoratives there, but the bottom line is being Christian, having Christian worldview, Christian beliefs and values that they don't want to compromise by promoting something that's evil and harmful to children. That's why they're being attacked. They use pejoratives, like you said, but the bottom line, the real issue is they want them to compromise their conscience, their faith, and promoting things that they know is harmful to children, that objectively it's harmful to children. So I think, and these are the kind of calls, we're seeing an increase in those kinds of calls to Pacific Justice Institute, right?
1: I believe so. I think that we're going to see more and more of that, especially, right now we're kind of on a summer break. Schools are going to be getting back going here before long, not too many more weeks. And I would not be surprised to see an uptick in that. I know that, as parents are concerned about what school boards are deciding, what rules they're laying down, state policies. That's what led to the Mirabelli case that we discussed, you and I, recently on one of the Brad Davis live shows. And I think so. I think, and also, Kevin, I think, Kevin, excuse me, Brad, that it's a good time to mention how you have been a strong advocate, and I've even written to many a parent, concerned parent, that's written in with issues that homeschooling and private school, vetting a good, solid private school, or taking on I know it's difficult. I mean, our family did it, my wife and I, so we know the challenges. But just to being able to have the ultimate say as to what is included in our children's education, who they are exposed to, what kind of ideas they're exposed to, and our schools are not our father's schools anymore. They are completely different now, and I can't say any more than that. And it's be a challenge to be a parent of a public school student today that has Christian values that are being challenged on a daily, if not class by class, basis.
0: If we were to go back just say 20 years, or back in the 90s, the 80s, 70s. And I don't think you could find hardly any teachers that would be willing to go along with encouraging gender confusion.

0: building.
1: I don't think it's demonic. What is happening? It's swept through, and these teachers that have no foundation of right and wrong or understanding of faith and the role of divine accountability and the laws of nature, nature's God, but they're just sort of going by with the wind. They've just been swept, and I think it's demonic, and their kids are paying the price. And parents need to understand that, you know, I get it. It sometimes takes two parents to work, especially if you live in California, or sometimes it's a single family, and the family's been divorced, and so the parents can't homeschool on their own either for that reason. But they need to look at this, the public schools, I think, more and more as no longer an option. So, I mean, I've encouraged parents to seriously consider moving to another state. Now, another state, you still have public schools, but it's more affordable, and maybe you can put your kid in a private Christian school, maybe you can homeschool. Or then we also have things called church homeschool co-ops that Milton, I know you and the other staff of PGI, we've all worked together to help and empower churches to start these kind of co-ops where parents work together. And sometimes a parent can't be there for their child, but another parent can, and this other parent can maybe do tutoring in the evening or on a weekend sports event or something for the kids. But they're working together cooperatively, and I think that's another real great solution. It works. It's having great results.
2: And one other suggestion too, Brad, is that some Christian schools, in fact, I would imagine many of them, will allow the homeschool students to have sort of the Christian school covering over them, and they'll monitor their education. They'll do great work on it, provide class grades, and maybe even eventually a diploma or at least a graduation certificate from each class. And it's much cheaper doing it that way through many, well, I would imagine, I know one Christian school, at least, that is cheaper to do it that way than to actually have their students on campus, and yet they get the benefit of having that well-respected Christian school backing them. And so that's another option. Instead of full-blown enrollment in a Christian school, homeschooling with those protections, or like you said, through homeschool co-op.
1: Yeah.
2: Our children can't be experiments anymore for what's going on in the public school. I think parents nowadays are going to have to make some very hard decisions about where their children are going to be educated and by whom. Because we're, as you said, we're getting into areas that would not have even been thought of as possible 5, 10, 20 years ago. To believe what they're trying to push now, they'll get our children to believe anything, and that's very dangerous.
1: I know private schools are not always safe either. I mean, there's a lot of Episcopal private schools out there, and parents say, oh, great academics, and the children are likely to go to an Ivy League school if they go to St. Margaret's or whatever. And yet, they're oftentimes worse, much worse, than public schools in pushing and promoting LGBTQ, woke, all kinds of, you know, victimization, all kinds of evil, demonic concepts in our children. And so I want to encourage people, if it says Saint something private school, they need to be careful. Even if it's seemingly an evangelical private school, doesn't mean it's safe. It doesn't mean you've got teachers that are mature believers that have a biblical worldview. So parents need to be very, very careful. And even though a lot of these Christian colleges and universities in California, with the exception of Master's College, Cal Baptist University, and I guess West Coast Christian or Bible College, I mean, they've gone woke. Big ones have had serious problems of going woke and being very dangerous for children. And they graduate and parents say, what happened? I sent my kid to Biola. I sent my kid to Azusa Pacific, to Point Loma Nazarene, to Westmont. And my kid just came back and now they're angry with me and they have a non-biblical world concept. Well, yeah, it's because these schools are bringing outside radical speakers. Some of the teachers have gone woke and don't have a biblical worldview. So parents need to be very, very cautious And those that I, yeah.
2: Excuse me, Brad. I have many times when I've emailed a parent and I've suggested, you know, looking into homeschooling, homeschooling co-op or private school, I always add that they need to vet the private school, that
1: right.
2: they need to investigate that school and look at it. I agree with you. I would not just say private school and therefore you're going to be okay. They need to check in very carefully into the private school and pick the one that will best align with their sincerely held religious beliefs, their Christianity, their views on life, their views on scriptures. Because just because they call themselves a Christian school doesn't mean they believe the scriptures the same as Christians do.
1: Yeah.
2: I agree with you 100% on vetting the school.
1: Yeah, and then like I say, college universities got to be the same way. I know of a student who went to Baylor University, and he turned out okay. He had a solid foundation. Praise God, he turned out fine. But the professor teaching his Bible course, I said, homosexuality and lifestyles is you know, marriage is not, he said, I'm supposed to teach, so that's not good, and it's bad. He says, I like to teach you what I really think, what I really believe, but that's against the policy of Baylor, so I can't go into and tell you what I really think. Really? Well, he just communicated that. Baylor, a Bible class, a Bible teacher teaching Bible. Why send your kid to Baylor if you're going to get that kind of garbage? So anyway, I get off on these things, but the casualties are enormous in terms of both the public schools, but also a lot of private schools, private colleges, Christian colleges. The enemy is out to take our kids, and we need to be on guard. Well, folks, when we return, we're going to talk about some major victories that have come up. You're not going to want to miss after this.
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1: 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And once again, folks, if you'd like to keep up with our cases, just go to our website, pji.org. 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It's going to be on October 17th. We have tickets being sold. We've been sold out the last several years that we've had it. Go to pji.org, pji.org. We have Emily Campagno from Fox News. She's going to be our keynote. We also have Ray Comfort. We have Todd Starnes. It's going to be a great event, and it's going to be in Orange County, California. So just go to our website, pji.org, pji.org. And I know it's going to be a wonderful event. If you can make it, you won't regret it, in my opinion. So, all right, their convictions for their child in any part of public education, that's huge. So you don't see a Supreme Court coming down with those kind of decisions without having resolution that that parents have rights. You know, there's another case that's right now pending, if you will, and it involves the Amish wanting to, this is in New York, not Pennsylvania, but in New York, Amish parents saying, hey, we want to opt our child out of the vax mandate that the state has for a child to attend a public school. And the lower federal court said, no, school district doesn't have to accommodate you at all. You have to get the kids have to be vaxxed, period. They appealed it to the Second Circuit Court of Appeals. The parents said, the Second Circuit said, nope, there's no exemption for vaccine mandates. In fact, it wasn't just for the COVID vaccine. It was for other vaccines, too. And the Second Circuit said, nope, there's no exemption under state law. Therefore, the state can control what your children are injected with, even if it violates your religious beliefs. And then it was appealed to the United States Supreme Court. And the Supreme Court said, yeah, we got some problems with this. So Second Circuit, we're nullifying your decision. We're sending this back down to the federal district court. And we want you to rehear this case in view of our Mahmoud versus Taylor case, where we recognize parents' rights over the education and curriculum issues of their children. That's not on point. There's a difference between curriculum and injections for vaccines. I get that. But the fact the Supreme Court sent it back down to be reheard in view of their recent decision in favor of parents' rights, I think it's a strong signal that they're going to move in the right direction. I think at the end of the day, the odds are more likely than not that they're going to rule that parents have a fundamental right over a vaccine decisions by parents, even if a public school has a different policy to the contrary. What say you?
2: I think it signals that the Supreme Court wants courts to take into account, again, parental rights. And instead of just pushing them off to the side, make them a focal point of any decision they make. And again, the outcome may not be any different than before, but they want this to be, okay, if you are going to come up with the same decision, it's going to have to be in the face of parental rights, and then we're going to examine it again. I think it's a very good, legal precedent in the sense that they send it back. But it's a very good indication that they are leaning towards rulings and being a court that supports and defends parental rights and wants to make those the focal point.
1: Yeah, and
2: rather than the state's ability to just do what they want.
1: So before, I think the scrutiny was basically, is there a rational basis? We take parents' rights out of question. State basically just has to show just a rational basis, some kind of justification for what they're requiring or mandating with regard to vaccines. They said, yeah, it's a rational basis. We want kids to be healthy. We want to prevent pandemics. Okay. But when you bring in parents' rights, that's a different ballgame. I would argue that the state, if it's a fundamental right, which courts have recognized it to be, parents' rights over their kids, then the state has to show a compelling state interest narrowly tailored to comply or comport with that, to further that interest. And I will say, even if they come back, the state comes back and says, well, yeah, we have a compelling state interest for the health and safety of children. That's why we have them all vaxxed, and they have to be vaxxed in order to go to public school. Parents could easily come back with on the defense and say, well, whoa, wait a minute. You know, you're saying there's an issue with a pandemic and possibly if kids aren't vaccinated. But if most of the kids are vaccinated, in fact, I think it's if 92% are vaccinated, you have what's called automatic herd immunity, and you won't have a massive pandemic. You won't have a catastrophe. And arguably, children are protected, and parents would still have the ability to have their children vaxxed as they wish, according to whatever their doctor's recommendations are. So I think this is a very hot case. I think there's a good chance that we could see an expansion of parental rights in terms of scrutiny, even on health and safety issues, by the court. But at the very least, it's refreshing to see them even recognize that parents have rights, possibly in regarding these matters of vaccines and who knows what other things that just need to be brought before the Supreme Court, like 13-year-olds being given, you know, pregnancy prevention pills or allowed to go get a surgical procedure or an abortion without parents knowing about it. I think the time is now for us to move on that. And, of course, we can't move on these cases, Milton, unless parents contact us and say, yeah, this is impacting us in XYZ way, and we need representation, right?
2: Yes, I agree. They need to reach out and contact us on these types of issues and let us take a look at it and examine it and see if this is if they have the kind of case that, you know, can move forward on these things and, again, sort of be the tip of the spear in pushing towards just reason and a return to traditional, parental rights and values that drove this nation for so many years and now seem to be being eroded. I mean, you know, it's the core of it is if they can destroy the family, they can destroy the society.
1: That's true, because then the state takes over the kids and indoctrinates the children to whatever, whoever's in power. And you know, it starts looking like George Orwell's 1984. It starts looking like the former Soviet Union.
2: Yes.
1: You know, and we saw it. It didn't turn out well. And they suffered. The Soviet Union suffered from that. And we need to understand that a strong family, family values, respecting those, that's a healthy society, not a society where government's trying to bring a wedge in between children and their parents, particularly when we're talking about early adolescence, when we're talking about life-changing decisions, whether cutting off body parts or abortions or taking pills that could have ramifications on a child and impact the child's lifestyles, which could also impact them in terms of future relationships or lack thereof, etc. So I agree with you. This is it's very important that we preserve the family, preserve parents' rights. And we do not preserve the family unless we preserve parents' rights. And that's what we're doing at Pacific Justice Institute, is we are the nation's leader by far in the defense of parents' rights over their children. And we can only do it if people contact us if they need help. And, of course, we're very grateful to those who partner with our legal ministry as well to make that happen. So, folks, if you want more information, I encourage you once again to go to our website, pji.org, pji.org. Also, while you're there, you can take a look at some of our free resources like 12 Steps to Protect Your Children from CPS or Social Workers. Every family should have that. It's free. And it gives you exactly what you need to know ahead of time, because if you wait till they knock on your door, it's too late. And we have other resources like opt-out forms regarding different things that schools are mandating and pressuring. They're very strong. They're customized to each of the 50 states. They're very valuable, and I encourage you to take advantage of that. Finally, Milton, real quickly, you and the other attorneys at PGI are free to speak to different groups, right?
2: That's correct. I have many PGI arranged speaking engagements with political groups, conservative groups, and
1: religious groups.
2: I enjoy that very much. Pardon me?
1: And religious groups too.
2: Oh, religious groups, absolutely. Yeah, I spoke before a men's church group up in the foothills, at one of their men's breakfasts. Just great times of letting them know what PGI is doing, talking about what's happening currently in the legal area and culturally, and how that intersects with the work that PGI does, answering questions. I love the Q&As because they always have some good questions about what's going on currently. And those speaking engagements, I very much appreciate the opportunity. And it has given me the opportunity to give my testimony to a number of different people, because I give a little testimony about how I became a Christian, how Christ saved me from myself, intervened in my life. I thank Jesus for that. And how that intersects with my coming to work for PGI and why I wanted to work for PGI. And so it's given me an opportunity to share Christ with literally hundreds, if not more than that, but also to promote PGI.
1: Yeah, well, thank you so much for what you do. We ran out of time. Milton, God bless you, and thanks for being a part of our team. Appreciate you so much. So, folks,
2: thank you, Brad.
1: So, folks, there you have it. It's our God-given freedoms we're talking about. Now, let's choose to keep them. I'm Brad Dacus, president of Pacific Justice Institute. Let's continue the fight for your freedoms.
0: 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We are here for you.
1: So, folks, just remember, it's our God-given freedoms we're talking about. 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
3: 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Kate with you. Looks like the sun is trying to pop out. It's going to be a beautiful, sunny summer day in SoCal. Hey, I saw this on social media and I thought, I don't know, I just love sharing everything with you. It's profound. Here we go. I would rather hear the world say, she is taking this Jesus thing too seriously, than to hear, depart from me, I never knew you. Think about that. Yeah, so maybe we are taking it a little bit too seriously, because it is. Our eternal life is at stake, and we are just going to share the good news, because that is what he would have us do. You know what's coming up at the top of the hour? I am just loving this program. It's Ed Stetzer Live. And he says, you know, we're so busy. He's going to have a guest on that has written a book. And we know that we're busy. We're so stressed out. Activities. And a lot of those are from the church, too. Responsibilities, stresses, kids, you name it, we have it. But, you know, we need to do the one thing. The main thing is to keep him first. Just like the Bible says, Matthew 6:33. But first seek the kingdom of God, right? And his righteousness. And all of these things will be added unto you. So his guest is pastor, author, Matt Chandler. He's written a book called Awake and Alive, 30-Day Challenge to Revive Your Faith. Are you ready for that? I know I am. So let's just do a short prayer. Father God, we are tuned in right now, and we are just eager and anxious to just open up our heart, our mind, to hear how we can recharge our spiritual walk with you. Father God, tools and tips that we can learn and glean from this next program right here on K-Wave. Ed Stetzer Live is coming up next on K-Wave.
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11: well. Hello from the West Coast, where it's morning, and good day to you this Saturday. And every Saturday, we come with you here with Talk Radio. You know, we have conversation. We're trying to understand how to live for Christ in the moment that we're in, talking about culture, context, mission, and more. I'm Ed Stetzer, your host. This is Ed Stetzer Live, the program you're listening to. And I'm the Dean of the Talbot School of Theology at Biola University. And I get to bring on guests, and sometimes the guests are people that I know. They often have a book, which is great because it's something fresh on their heart and fresh on their mind. And sometimes they're a friend. And in this case, Matt Chandler has been a friend for several years. And he's a husband, father, pastor, elder, and author who loves to make much of Jesus. He's been the pastor for over 20 years at the Village Church in Flower Mound, Texas. He's executive chairman of the Acts 29 Network. And he's written several books, including the upcoming Awake and Alive, a 30-day challenge to revive your faith. Now, I think it's 11 o'clock there in Texas. Actually, I'm on my way to Texas in about 3 hours. I'm preaching at Bentree Bible Church, so I'm going to be in your neighborhood, Matt. But let me just say, hey, thanks for taking the time to join us on the program today.
12: No, anytime I can hang out with you, Ed Stetzer, I'm in. Well, not anytime, well, but most of the time.
11: Not anytime. That's facts. Facts for sure. And this book is 2 weeks away, though if you can order it. The fact of the matter is, if you order things, they show up earlier than they say. But but you can order it now, pre-order it as well. And it's basically 30 daily devotions, which I love. I love this. And I don't know, have you written in this space before? Because I don't remember you in
12: not
11: this
12: at all
11: space.
12: No, not at all.
11: Okay.
12: This is a brand
11: okay,
12: new.
11: So what,
12: and we'll see how
11: yeah,
12: it
11: so
12: goes.
11: What kind of drew you in this direction? I mean, I think of your books just as a whole different genre. So why this now?
12: Well, I think I'm trying to be helpful in the moment we find ourselves in. And I know there's a whole group of people that will never pick up a trade book and try to muscle their way through it or blow through it. But I thought maybe what I could do is try this genre, 30 days, 15, 20 minutes in the morning or in the evening, depending on how you're wired. Could I use my voice in this space to stir up all the more a zeal for Christ and his kingdom in our day? And so that's an attempt. This is just, let's see how it goes. Felt called to it, and so did it.
11: Yeah, so on Easter Sunday, I published an article at USA Today about this growing interest in faith, and then New York Times both New York Times and USA Today had articles about this renewed interest in faith. And then about, 3 weeks ago, I had another one, USA Today, where I looked at some brand new Barna data, which actually shows, because most data shows that the decline in church attendance has plateaued, but now we've got some new data that shows, it's just one data source, we want to see more, but it shows maybe some increase in this, particularly among young men. Of course, we saw the Charlie Kirk moment, and I don't know if your church experienced this, but a lot of churches experienced some renewed interest in people. We saw more young men come as well. And so we're seeing this sense of, you know, is there a growing spiritual interest? Now, I think it's really, really careful. We need to be very careful. This is not statistically by any means a revival. This is, you know, we looked at our attendance at church. I think we're up 5% more than we were. We're very thankful for every single person, and we want to engage them with the cause of the gospel. But so, I mean, it seems to be we're in this bubbling spiritual moment at work here today, which I, you know, Tim Allen, the Tool Band, just tweeted about, you know, about his spiritual journey. So there's all kinds of interesting stuff going on. Tell me what your, you know, 30,000 foot observation of the interest level in spiritual things as you look out. You're in DFW. You're in California, very different world, but maybe some similarities. What are you seeing?
12: Yeah, well, I think Barna's data is playing out, not just here in DFW, but as I look across the Acts 29 Church Planning Network, which is hundreds of churches, not just based in the U.S., there is a renewed interest in and far less bashing of it from the outside than there was 5 years ago. I think that would be almost universally true with whoever's listening, whether that be just experientially true in their own lives, or what they're actually seeing, listening to. If I think about the top television shows right now, like House of David was Amazon's, biggest streamed show last year. You've got Chosen, you've got Wes Huff on Joe Rogan, you've got Jordan Peterson, constantly talking about Jesus. I'm not quite sure he's articulated a robust Christian faith, but what I'm saying is that Jesus is everywhere, and those outside the faith seem to be really interested in and really drawn to some of the themes. Now, I don't know if it's because if I think about listening to like Joe Rogan and those guys, those guys love the kingdom, but they don't necessarily love the king. They love kind of conservative ideals and hard, but they don't necessarily love Jesus. They just kind of like the ideals that Jesus brings to the world. So I'm hopeful that we're at the beginning of something. I agree. We're not, this isn't revival, but it might be the first fruits of one. Certainly the winds have changed.
11: Hmm. Yeah, and I think, and again, I'm really thankful, you didn't write this book last week to get it out in time, but I'm really thankful that in God's providence you have this new book that I'm hoping will be helpful for people. Because part of what I'm concerned is, you know, we're seeing, like, for example, we mentioned Joe Rogan. You know, Joe Rogan's going to church in Texas. You probably know the church. And he's, so now he's here, yeah, but if you listen to the podcast, and I'm not a regular listener, but I've listened to a couple of them, particularly the Wes Huff one, but, I mean, he's clearly, you know, not a believer, what he articulates on the program. And let's say that he, and then he brings a bunch of people come to churches and they respond to the gospel. I mean, this is where we begin the discipleship process. I mean, people are coming in a lot of ways because they see the world's broken and it's such a mess, and their young men are unmoored from the current situation in a crisis. And if they come in already being discipled by Andrew Tate and Joe Rogan, who I don't put in the same category, but man, that's where discipleship becomes so essential. And part of that is a consistency of time alone with the Lord as well. So that's where I love Awake and Alive, how that fits into this as well. Are you seeing more young men being challenged? Yeah. When I think back on your journey, you've been, I mean, when you were young, we're not young anymore, brother, but when you were young, you were the magnet for young men. Yeah. Then, you know, we get a little older. Is there another wave of that coming?
12: Yeah, certainly. I think there is. And again, I think both the data, I'm speaking mainly of Barna's data. You were right. I haven't seen a lot of other people's data, but I trust Barna. Barna's good people.
11: Me too.
12: I think they do good work. But both experientially at the Village Church and the data bears out that young men in particular are moving hard right. And you mentioned this just a second ago. My hope is as they begin to consider Jesus and his kingdom, they won't keep swinging all the way over to really a kind of masculinity I think the Bible would not look favorably upon. But we did a 3-week series. Well, we scheduled to do a 3-week series last spring just called What Makes a Man? Like, what, when we talk about this idea of masculinity, what are we talking about? And the response was so heavy in those first 3 weeks that we actually extended it 2 more weeks. The sheer number of young men who are coming and the response of men in general, just talking about, hey, this is how the Bible's going to describe masculinity. I understand there's great confusion out here in both directions. Let me just try to level set with the Word of God. And so we have seen a massive uptick in men wanting to get connected, which praise God for that, and trying to find their way. Like, what does this look like to be a faithful man in 2025 in this environment?
11: Yeah, so good, so good. And you had recently some services that just kind of extended on for a while. I just saw it on social media. Tell us about that.
12: Well, we have started, we started probably about 3 years ago, really trying to help the men and women of the Village Church grow in what I would call prayer and desperation for God to work. So, just kind of teaching on the fact that you and I can't bring about this thing that God's put in our heart to want to see. Like, we want to see our neighbors come to know Christ. We want to see our family members know and love him. We would love to see God turn the tide of how so much of culture seems to be going. And yet there is nothing in us that actually has the power to bring that about. And so did quite a bit of preaching and then quite a bit of building around prayerfulness and what it means to live a life of desperate dependence and expectation. And then that's been a 3-year long journey that's produced what I would just call spot fires. When I use that term, what I mean is that all of a sudden it becomes evident that you're not doing anything differently per se, but God just showed up in the room in a way that's just changed everything. And we have had four or five of those, not all public facing. In fact, the majority of them have been internal, either just with staff or just with elders. But this July, and then a couple of since, we just had a pronounced manifestation of the Spirit of God in our gatherings, and our services just went hours longer than we planned for them to go. And so that's not happening every weekend. I think our hearts are open to whatever God wants to do when we gather. Like, we have a liturgy scheduled for this weekend services. I'm teaching on grace. I can tell you we're doing the communicable attributes of God this fall. I can tell you the songs that we're singing. I can tell you we've got a couple of baptisms. We've got communion scheduled. And all of that may or may not happen depending on what the Holy Spirit's doing in the room. Our plan is to do that. But if God begins to do something in the room, we're going to try to adjust the sails of our liturgy to kind of capture that. That's not us trying to create something. That's if God's up to something, we want to surrender to it. And we've just been experiencing those things at the Village lately.
11: Well, we're going to continue our conversation with Matt Chandler and your calls, 877-548-3675. 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Well, we got right now with Matt. 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
15: Kids really do say the funniest thing. A little girl named Amanda wrote a letter to God and said, "Dear God, please put another holiday between Christmas and Easter. There is nothing good in there now." And Dennis wrote, "Dear God, my grandpa says you were around when he was a little boy. 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What children lack in theological expertise, they more than make up for with their innocence and exuberance. 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
11: All right, we're back. Matt Chandler's our guest. We're talking about his new book. Really, we're talking about kind of spiritual life in the country, in the world, but also kind of leaning in a little bit of his book, Awake and Alive, a 30-day challenge to revive your faith. And our phone number, and folks are calling in already, let me, you know, maybe help us to think about what to talk about. You know, here we're going to talk about, is this a moment to see an awakened faith in our country? What does that look like? How does that become personal, not just something that that we talk about as, well, the public seems more interested in religion, but what does it look like for us as followers of Jesus to have our own faith awakened and made more alive in Christ? And I mean, one of the questions you're going to hear me ask, if you don't ask, is how come it's not just automatic and forever? You know, when I became a Christian, I found that there were waves and ups and downs. I'm like, why should that be? That kind of bugs me. It does kind of bug me. Still bugs me. But here's our phone number. So you can call, ask Matt questions, 877-548-3675. Again, our number is 877-548-3675. Yeah, so let's talk about that one in particular. You know, I came to Christ, I didn't grow up in a Christian home, came to Christ in high school age. And I never really backslid in the sense, because I would get frustrated later as a pastor. Why aren't people just staying serious about this? And that was something that Larry Osborne rebuked me on once, and I really liked it. I didn't want to be an accidental Pharisee. But yeah. But what I did found is there are times I'm thriving spiritually and times I'm not thriving spiritually. And why is that? And how should we address it? Is that something you experienced too? And how should we address it if so?
12: Oh, for sure. So I'm working on another project right now. It won't be out till April, but it's on this subject. And so most people think when you give your life to Jesus, life is going to be like up and to the right. The lived experience is that is just not true. It's not true for anybody in the Bible, and it's never been true for anybody in Christian history. Like, the better way to think about progressive sanctification, that's what we're talking about here, maturing in Christ, is think of a coil laid along a horizontal plane. And every high and low is actually moving you forward. So the desert seasons, the dry seasons, can still be used by God and are most frequently still used by God to move you forward. And so the hot, cold kind of way we think about it, I want to argue is not really the right way to think about it. But in that dip in the bottom part of the coil, in a low, in a sleepy season, what you find in the Bible and what you find in church history is a deep longing not to be there. And so some of these psalms that we put on coffee cups and T-shirts, like, they're really painful psalms. Like when David says, as the deer pants for the water, so my soul longs for you. Like, David's not in a great spot right there. How long, O Lord, will you forsake me? Will you forsake me forever? And I don't think anybody listening to this right now can imagine hearing that prayer in their home group setting or Sunday school setting. And yet these are the honest prayers in the Bible of men in particular who are on the bottom end of the coil. They find their faith sleepy. They find the pull towards their compulsions to be overpowering. And there are these prayers of longing and desperation to return to the house of the Lord, to have their hearts provoked with fresh faith, to increase their delight and joy in God, so that the longing itself actually is producing in us a greater capacity to experience the grace and mercy of God, which is the thing that transforms us over time. So I'm working on that right now. So I'm glad you asked. That's a little foreshadowing of other things to come.
11: There you go. There you go. Well, let's plan on having you back on when you do that as well. But let's start taking some phone calls as well. Let me remind everybody that, if I haven't told you yet, but we're going to give away copies of the book to brilliant callers. Now, remember, it's not like, the DJ who spins the records who says, hey, if you call in, you're caller number 7. We got a copy of the book for you. It's for brilliant, insightful callers and questions, which all of our callers are brilliant and insightful. So the book is Awake and Alive, a 30-day challenge to revive your faith. Our phone number is 877-548-3675. And we're going to go first to Raj in Oklahoma. Raj, you're live on the air. Go ahead with your question or your comment.
0: Yeah, my comment was, I just wanted to compliment the wording of desperate dependence. I've never heard messaging like that. It's almost, desperate dependence. It's such a great packaging of the words, and I think part of the problem we have is the messaging of the gospel. And when you use the words desperate dependence, it just hit me like a rock. And I think that wording is just so excellent, and I just wanted to compliment you on the wording. It's so good.
12: Well, I appreciate
11: that,
12: brother.
11: Let's give you a copy of Awake. Oh, hang on with me. Let's give you a copy of Awake and Alive, a 30-day challenge to revive your faith. And so if you'll hold on the line, our producer will come and get that to you. Matt, what were you going to say? And tell us more about that.
12: Yeah, no, I think, again, the way I framed that is, and this was an epiphany for me as a minister, that God would put all these things in my heart to see formed in the lives of these men and women that he's called me to at the Village Church. And I've been here, it'll be 23 years this December. I mean, I've basically grown up with these men and women. They have endured me, if you will. And I would want these things for them, and I wasn't able really to form it. It didn't matter what discipleship pathways we built out or how hard I preached or the deep transforming work of the Spirit, I couldn't make happen. Now, I kind of theologically knew that, but I needed to hit the wall enough to go, no, God has put things in my heart that only God can bring about. So I need to orient more and more of my life, more and more of my energy and time in being in his presence and desperately asking him to do the thing that he put in my heart to do. And to do a kind of like contending prayer where I'm praying the scriptures back to God and saying, you said this, you said, this is, you put this in my heart for these people. I need you to show up in a way that transforms and molds them into what you've called us all into. You're doing it in me. I cannot do it in them. And so will you, rend the heavens and come down, if you will.
11: You know, we've been friends long enough that I've seen you, I mean, just at such spiritual high points. I've actually seen you at really low points spiritually. And,
12: yeah, you have.
11: And it's been one of the things to kind of walk through is, you know, my pastor and I talk about you sometimes is that you're just, you've been such a, Eric Geiger, but you've been such a gift to us and to the body of Christ. But we've seen you weather hard things. And I wonder, as you wrote the book, were some of that, were there maybe there's some personal moment of spiritual burnout or something else that helped spark the message of the book?
12: Well, certainly, I think both experientially in my own journey with Christ, but also pastoring people through the highs and lows of life. I wanted to remind people in the book, like, suffering is a normal part of human experience. Like, nobody gets out clean. Anyone who's promising you a life of ease and comfort is lying to you. And Jesus isn't offering that. Jesus is saying, I will be with you and I will be enough. I will not leave you, nor forsake you, nor abandon you, nor forget about you. I will be with you in the mess. That's kind of the story of the Bible. God with us in the mess.
11: Okay, and let me remind people, too, that maybe you've got questions or want to kind of walk through your own spiritual questions as well. We're here with Matt. Again, our phone number is 877-548-3675. Again, our phone number is 877-548-3675. You know, the theme of the book, of course, is a 30-day challenge to revive your faith. And for what it's worth, I like these things. I like, because, you know, I'm not mad at people who have, like, you know, 365-day devotionals, et cetera. So that's great. But I like something where I can kind of lean in on a focused theme. And maybe I don't have the focus to go more than 30 days. I don't know. But why is the 30-day format significant for what you're talking about in this kind of building this renewal?
12: Well, part of it is what I see in front of me culturally, where, like, it seems like most people can do something for 30 days. And then, like, that 30 days, whether it's kind of that, I forget what the clean eating thing is that everybody's done for the last several years, where it's like 30 days, super pure eating. And then what I noticed when my wife and I did that, what ended up happening was, like, she just, after that was over, there were two or three things that just changed after that. That didn't become her whole life. It's just all of a sudden she wasn't putting sugar in her morning coffee. And all of a sudden she was backing off, you know, this food that she realized, when I eat this food, it kind of upsets my stomach. So I'm just not going to eat that enough. And I was thinking, man, if I could give people for 30 days to just consider what it looks like to be totally abandoned to Jesus Christ, there will be some, by the grace of God, that the Holy Spirit lights that kindling and everything's going to change. I believe that. But by and large, if we can if I can just see a whole bunch of people like get that one degree of glory to the next, just that one next little click that starts to change things over time, that would be a huge win. And I think most people are like you. They can look at 30 days and go, I can do 30 days. Most people are going to look at 365 and go, I wouldn't do that on the weekend. I'd get lost in the day count. I would, and then they wouldn't try.
11: Yeah, no, I for sure feel that as well. When you think about the current cultural moment, I'm concerned that you're going to see a group of people, you know, maybe come back to church. And I'm concerned. I hope we see a group of people come back to church. I you know, these things tend to be just a few weeks. I'd love to see more than that. But I'm also thinking, trying to see in the past, we've seen bumps like this, and people have not stayed. So it's one of the ways is rooting people in the Word of God. And for some people, this would be beginning of a spiritual habit as well. But then we would hope that they would continue on. So talk to us a little bit about, I mean, this is a generic question, but the importance of engaging in an ongoing study each day, morning or evening. So how does that shape you? Why does that matter?
12: Yeah, I think the Word of God is what's going to ultimately root us in the truth and reality of who God is. And so if you're going to church and you're starting a relationship with Jesus because the times are scary, then all it's going to take is for a new Netflix series to jostle you out of that. If you're going to church because, you know, what you saw with Charlie Kirk was horrific and it disoriented you, that's not going to keep you. An experience of God as he's revealed himself to us in his word is the only thing that ultimately is going to transform us from the inside out. The only thing, honestly, that's going to keep us over time. And so nobody's clever story, nobody's charismatic personality is going to keep us in Christ. That's going to be accomplished by the Spirit of God through the Word of God. And I feel like that's what's happened for 2,000 years. So I need to make sure in what I'm creating, I'm making sure people are rooted in who God is as he's revealed himself to us in the scriptures.
11: Well, I remember the book is Awake and Alive, and it's a 30-day challenge to revive your faith. We're taking your calls as well. Let me also, too, I'd be interested to know if your church has seen some new people come, what your church is doing to maybe engage new people who might have come. And again, it's we see the data, like about a month ago is when I saw the first data that actually pointed an uptick in church attendance. So is that your experience as well? What's your church doing? Our phone number is 877-548-3675. Again, that's 877-548-3675. We're going to continue our conversation with Matt Chandler. The book is Awake and Alive, a 30-day challenge to revive your faith. What are you seeing out there, and what's your church doing, or what are you doing as well? Our phone number last time, 877-548-3675.
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3: We thank you, O God. We give thanks because you are near. People everywhere tell of your wonderful deeds. God says, at the time I have planned, I will bring justice upon the wicked. For no one on earth, from east or west, or even from the wilderness, should raise a defiant fist. It is God alone who judges. He decides who will rise and who will fall. For the Lord holds a cup in his hand that is full of foaming wine mixed with spices. He pours out the wine in judgment, and all the wicked must drink it, draining it to the dregs. But as for me, I will always proclaim what God has done. I will sing praises to the God of Jacob. For God says, I will break the strength of the wicked, but I will increase the power of the godly.
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11: Okay, we're back. Ed Stetzer Live. I'm Ed Stetzer. My guest is Matt Chandler. The book.

0: I've expressed I'm going to an older church, which, you know, we've lost many of the younger people. And as I was thinking about what question I would ask, I kind of got the idea that it's kind of like when you're in an airplane and it loses air pressure, that you have to put the mask on yourself before you can help somebody else. With that in mind, does Mr. Chandler have any other suggestions for helping revive a church of with primarily older saints?
1: Yeah, like more church-wide folks. So, Michael, hold on the line. We're going to give you a copy of the book. And, again, it's Awaken Alive, our 30-day challenge to revive your faith. What do you think, Matt?
2: Man, first of all, I love this question. I think churches that are in trouble don't ask this question. And so here's – I think this is the best news if you're in a church that's getting older and there's not a lot of young people there, and it's experientially – like when I first got to the Village, it was very much an older congregation. Now, I was young, so that helped it. But what I tried to do almost immediately was gather those older men and women together and say – I desperately need you for what I want to see God do here and what I feel like God wants to do here. Like, I need you to move towards younger people. I need you to open up your homes. I need you to be okay with there being maybe a different kind of dress than you've historically been comfortable with. And so I'm wondering if there aren't some key men and women at your church who are on that older side that you might be able to cast a vision for in regards to what it would look like to be a very welcoming home to younger adults. I know some of the stuff that was happening in my first couple of years at the Village was there would be like this group of older men and women, so empty nesting into their 60s, most of them at home with the Lord now, who, if they saw a young family come in, they'd be quick to move towards, quick to invite them out to lunch afterwards, quick to, and that, I think that's going to move the needle for young people more than just your style of music or what the rest of the room looks like. Like, if they can feel connected and seen, and now they've got an older couple who's farther along, speaking into their lives, helping them grow in their relationship with Christ, I think that moves the needle in pretty profound ways.
1: Yeah, I think we know statistically, I mean, it's just math that younger adults tend to go to churches that are more contemporary, that are more whatever, you know, that kind of vibe. But what we know is that young adults yearn for and long for relationships with older adults who can be mentors in their lives, or, you know, when they're single or when they're newly married or when they got little kids. And so there's opportunity there. It's not just simple. It's not just, well, let's get older people and younger people together and we'll have this great, vibrant church. But I love the fact that, you know, Michael has a passion to see that change. Yeah. So, Michael, let's give you a copy of that book, and hopefully that'll be an encouragement as well. Let's go to Penny down in Alabama. Penny, you're live on the air. Go right ahead.
3: How would you encourage people to love reading the Bible?
1: I love it. If you'll hold on, Penny, I want to give you a copy of Awaken Alive to help you on that journey as well. Matt, how do you get them to love the Word of God?
2: Man, that's such a great question.
1: Isn't that great?
2: Here's where the way I would counsel, if you were in my office with me right now and asked me that question. One, I would want you reading in a genre that you're comfortable and you understand. So that's probably, let's go to the Gospel of John, let's go to the Psalms. And then the second thing would be, I want you to ask the Holy Spirit to illuminate your eyes and your heart so that you might see the beauty and grace of God in this Bible. So that you're not reading the Bible like you're reading like your favorite fiction book. You're not reading the Bible like you're reading a newspaper. You're reading the Bible in expectation that God will meet you in the study and in the reading of His Word. So I think something as simple as before you read it, so you're not reading it to check off the list, okay, I read my Bible today. But before you read it, just a simple prayer of, I'm coming to the Word of God today because I want to hear from you. I want to know you. I want to love you more. I want to worship you more completely. Help me with your Word today.

0: And then if you'll bring that approach to the Bible, I think that changes how you experience reading the Bible. Otherwise, we're just reading it like we'd read the latest Michael Crichton book or whoever else is the big author out there now. I just aged myself.
1: Michael
0: there.
1: Crichton, what in the world?
0: I don't know, bro. My reading tastes are simple.
1: Yes, that's been a while. I don't know. Maybe he's published a book last week. I don't know, but there you go. All right. So super helpful, too. So, I mean, one of the things that I think I'm interested in understanding, too, is you talk about in the book, you talk about believers sleepwalking and through their spiritual life, their journey. There's apathy that's there. You know, my favorite book on apathy is actually the one by Uche Anazor. It was Christianity Today Book of the Year, one of my faculty. And he talks about this just apathy as a, how do we respond to the book's called Overcoming Apathy. We'll put it in the show notes. But how do you get people to care about these things, to engage the Word of God because it's important to them?
0: Well, are you asking specifically how do I get people to engage the Word of God, or how do
1: But I'm going to go back a step further. Like, it's not just like, here's how to read the Bible. How do you get people to care about reading the Bible when they're sleepwalking, to use your term?
0: Yeah, well, I think the first thing that has to happen is that people have to be aware that they are sleepwalking, that they are bored in their faith, that they aren't really actually living into the victory that Christ died to bring them. And so the way I've kind of tried to pastor at the Village is I need to give you language for what's probably happening in you before we can figure out what to do about it. And so the first place I'm going to start is by just showing people, look, you can fall asleep. You can just coast through this thing. But I would expect that you are not going to experience the joy that the Bible says you should walk in, nor the thrill of being profoundly used by God, like the Bible said you should get to experience. And so what I'm trying to do in that kind of teaching and in that kind of pressing is, one, I want to give you language for what's happening to you, and I want to create a hunger for what Jesus is offering to you. So joy and the thrill of being used by God to push back darkness and establish light, that you were made for the day and the day was made for you, that you were created for this moment, you, uniquely you, designed by God, placed by God, gifted by God, for the glory of God to move in and through you, to push back darkness and establish light. So now what I've done is given you language to go, okay, am I sleepwalking? Oh my gosh, I am. Well, what's the call forward? Oh, to be profoundly used by God at work, in my neighborhood, where I hobby, where my kids go to school, and now I'm giving you a vision of what you might live into, and now we can talk about what training might you need, how can we help you in your spiritual disciplines. So that's how I've always tried to approach it, Ed.
1: No, I think that's good. It's helpful. And again, one of the big challenges is how do we encourage people to do what they actually want to do? It's a strange thing. It's like this would be good for your spiritual life. I don't know a lot of Christians who don't want to do things that are good for their spiritual lives, but they often get stuck. Maybe sleepwalking is the helpful language with that as well. Again, let me invite you to give us a call. We got one segment left. Our phone number is 877-548-3675. We're talking to my friend Matt Chandler, and we're taking your calls. And we're talking about his new book, Awake and Alive, a 30-day challenge to revive your faith. And I'm interested, what are you doing? Where are you struggling? How do you walk through these issues yourself? And come give us a call, share with us, and we'll take questions from Matt. We've got a few more books to give away as well. Again, last time with the phone number, 877-548-3675.
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1: Okay, we're back. Ed Stetzer live. I'm Ed Stetzer, and Matt Chandler is our guest. And it's been a great conversation. We're talking about Awake and Alive, a 30-day challenge to revive your faith. Matt, I don't think you can overstate. We're in a unique cultural moment spiritually. People are talking about these things. I mean, you turn on like secular news stations and they're talking about what's going on in faith in America. And it's, and again, for me, you know, when I was surprised when USA Today invited me to write my article and New York Times wrote an article, America Wants a God, and started a series. I mean, the New York Times is doing a series on religion in America. And the fact is all around us, people are interested and open. And I'm a little concerned because I think it's a bit precarious. I mean, man, if you get a bunch of people coming to the church who are not grounded in the Word of God, who, I mean, first of all, they won't stay, but they're kind of have a bit of a distorted view of the gospel and more. So how do we steward? Feel free to give more thoughts on the cultural moment, but how do we steward this cultural moment?
0: Yeah, on the cultural moment, I am really hopeful that maybe we're about to be in the middle of something. So if I think about, it was when I was getting my master's, Ed, with you, and one of our profs were talking about, I think it was David Brooks, was talking about every 60 to 70 years, there's this massive moral upheaval in the United States. And then there's this kind of corresponding outpouring of the Spirit. And so if we go back and you're looking at the 70s and you've got the sexual revolution and the hippies, and then you had the Jesus movement break loose. And then if you go back into the roaring 20s and there's your moral upheaval again. And then you had the Azusa Street revival kick off. And people can think whatever they want about Pentecostals, but nobody's reached people globally quite like the Pentecostals. Then if you go back late 1800s, you got the Businessman's Prayer Revival in New York, the Urban Revivals with D.L. Moody. Then you go back again, you're in the Second Great Awakening. You go back Frontier Revivals, you go back First Great Awakening. It would be hard to argue that 5 years ago, we certainly weren't in the middle of a massive moral upheaval in the United States in particular. Maybe we could expand that out to the Western world. And then I'm wondering, are we experiencing the first fruit of something like that corresponding outpouring of the Spirit? I don't know. All I do know is that if you told me we'd be in this moment 5 years ago, I hope I would have had the faith to believe it. It looked like all the data, all the kind of language around the Christian faith was all wildly negative. A million of our kids a year punting on the faith. It looked like without, and I think this is Barna language, without a unique move of God, that we had lost a generation. I mean, I think that was Barna that said that. And then it just looks like that whole thing's been turned on its head. Now, I don't know how long that will be here, or what God ultimately is going to accomplish in that, But I know what I'm trying to do at the Village Church, and what I'm trying to do in Acts 29 is have our church and then the churches of Acts 29 avail our hearts to the Lord and ask God to do it, to agree with the prophet Isaiah. And this 64:1, man, it's been kind of the prayer cry of almost all the major revivals that I can look back on and read, where the prophet says, that you would rend the heavens and come down, that the mountains might quake in your presence. And so I have said at the Village, if this is coming, I don't want to watch it on YouTube. I don't want to watch this profound work of God in our nation and around the world, I hope, via YouTube clips of where he's doing things in other places. So what can we do to avail our hearts to him, to turn our prayers to him, and to ask that we might participate in what he's doing in our day? And so we're primarily doing that in prayer, and then we're preparing for him to do it in regards to discipleship pathways for new Christians. And so what we're trying to do is get ready for God to answer those prayers, that if this thing is coming, we want to be a part of it. And if it's not coming, we still want to be profoundly used by you in this place, from our neighborhoods to the ends of the earth.
1: Yeah, so good. So good. Let's grab some final calls. And again, you got still got time if you want to jump on. It's 877-548-3675. Let's go to Brian down there in Naples, Florida. Brian, you're live on the air. Go right ahead.
8: Hey, thank you for taking my call, and thank you for your ministry. You guys are doing great work, and I appreciate the opportunity to speak with you today. I look forward to reading the Awake and Alive book. I think it's going to be wonderful for so many. And, you know, something I really look forward to is just getting with Scripture every morning. And if people can start out with a 30-day challenge type of thing, I know that they're going to get the Holy Spirit. They're going to get hooked. And then, you know, best part of my day is, you know, I wake up at 4 o'clock, or, you know, read and meditate on the word for an hour, and it's just amazing. And as we go forth, then we're going to end up sharing it with people in our circles of influence, and it's going to empower everyone. And we all have to support the new believers to be unashamed of the Bible and the Scripture, and just be committed to sharing and not hitting people over the head, but maybe, you know, pay them a compliment first or find something in common and then give them the word.
1: No, I love it. I love it. And I love your emphasis. First of all, Brian, I think that's Naples via Long Island with that little bit of that accent. Is that what I'm hearing from you there?
8: It's Boston.
1: Boston. All right, just up a little bit from there. Okay, well, I was going back to my childhood. So, but I love the fact that you're pointing people to the regular rhythm of the Word of God. If you'll hold on the line, we're going to give you a copy of Awake and Alive, a 30-day challenge to revive your faith, which I hope will accomplish that very thing even more in you. And again, Matt, we actually see statistically that when people are spending time in the Word of God, all the other, matter of fact, it's the number one thing that impacts all the other spiritual attributes, like from, you know, sharing the faith, from prayer. It's spending time daily in the Word of God.
0: No question.
1: Talk to us a little bit about how that shapes people. Talk to us about that.
0: Well, I saw, and it was Logos, Bible study software, that had kind of rolled out this data. I forgot where they got it, but the turning point in people's lives seemed to be, if you're in the Scripture, I think 4 times a week, like all the other metrics start to change in your life, like everything from anxiety, relational conflict. They had this breakdown. I don't know if it was pseudo data, Ed. I get nervous about mentioning data around you because you're like the data king. But what we do know is that consistency in the Word of God is the thing that matters. And I don't just mean consistency in that it's the book you read most. I think the people who are really kind of marinating in the Word of God. They're reading it slowly. They're prayerful when they open it. Have some things in common. One, they tend to be doing that at the same time every day, by and large. Now, there are certainly outliers, but they have a certain place and a certain time that they're doing that. And so, like, if I think about the way it works for me, I'm an early morning guy. I wasn't always an early morning guy, but I am now. My kids did that to me. And so if I, and then I have a really inquisitive wife. And so if I don't get up way before Lauren, then I'm only going to get quiet, alone time with Jesus and the Word for 15 minutes or until she comes in. Because as soon as she comes, she's like, what are you reading? What's the Lord showing you? What do you think about, which I love about her. I absolutely love about her. And that means I'm up at 5. And so I'm going to get up every morning 5. I've got a specific chair that I sit in. I make some coffee. I sit in that chair. I've got a journal. And I'm going to read, prayerfully read. And I'm going to take some notes on what I'm reading, especially as it relates to the goodness of God, the person of God, and then what that means for me as his adopted son. And then I'm going to meditate on that a while. And that's, man, that happened this morning, although it wasn't 5 a.m. this morning. It's Saturday. There ain't no 5 a.m. on Saturdays. So slept in a little bit longer, but that's still the routine. That chair, my Bible, with a journal and a pen, reading slowly, asking the Spirit of God to meet me, to show me, to move in me, writing down what he's at work in me, what he's showing me from the scriptures. And then now I've got some things to meditate on today as I move forward.
1: Super. Okay, our guest has been Matt Chandler. We've had a super conversation, Matt. I'm really thankful for, again, you leaning in this space. Again, this is not your normal book, but what a gift and a blessing it is and will be. It's Awake and Alive. It's for pre-order now, but you'll get it before they say anyway. But it's called Awake and Alive, a 30-day challenge to revive your faith. Hey, thanks to our team, my producer, Karen Hendren, my associate producer, Alicia Dempsey, my engineer, Merle St. James, and Anthony, man in the phones. To hear today's program again, go to edstetzerlive.com. By the way, the links to the book and all of Matt Chandler's information there are there as well. Remember, Ed Stetz Alive is a production of Moody Radio, a ministry of Moody Bible Institute. 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
9: That was so good, and we're so glad that you tuned in to K-Wave 107.9, your home for worship and the Word on the weekends, sharing life, delivering truth, and giving hope. Kate here, and I did get someone calling in saying, Kate, about the baptism today at Corona Del Mar Beach at Pirates Cove. A lot of people, you know, the 4,200 people that received Christ at Angel Stadium last weekend, quite a few signed up, and they're going to be about there being since 8 o'clock, being baptized right now. And so some people are saying, you know, how late are they going to go? And I just want to say, all I know is the last time I went, it was in the afternoon. I think I went on their website and I saw that there was a 1 o'clock. But you know what? If you felt led by the Holy Spirit to go down there to either pray, volunteer, or to get baptized, go. That's what I would do. Okay, Kate. Oh, I love that. Did you hear that question that one woman asked about how do you get somebody to really love reading the Bible? And first you said, get the right Bible, get that right genre. You know, if you have to get a children's Bible or the Message Bible or the Amplified Bible, New Living Translation, King James, whichever. And then this is the part that I just wanted to reiterate. Pray before you read the Bible. Just say, Lord, I am here. Just stop those distractions. I need to hear from you. Speak to me in your holy word. And I'll tell you something. He will. Worship That Walks with Pastor Sheridan McDaniel is coming up next, and his title is Don't Lose Heart.
10: Welcome to Johnny Erickson Tada Sharing Hope. Did you know there's an amazing reason why God created animals? Here's Johnny to explain.
11: You probably are amazed as well how much we can learn about God from observing animals or birds or insects. My girlfriend Ruth has a beehive in her backyard, and when she told me how complex yet orderly a beehive really is, even down to those little hexagon shapes of a honeycomb, and oh my goodness, I mean, how could anybody not believe in God? Which just goes to show the reason why God created bees and bugs and badgers and bulldogs. The reason God created these animals is to primarily, that's the point, primarily teach us lessons about himself and why we should praise him.
12: I mean, just a quick look at Scripture proves it. In Luke chapter 12, Jesus says, now get this, consider the ravens. They do not sow or reap, yet God feeds them. How much more valuable you are than birds. So right there, a raven teaches us that God is our provider. And then in Proverbs chapter 6, God tells us to go to the ant, consider its ways and be wise. So God created little ants to teach us that he is the source of all wisdom, including how to work together as a team. I mean, God uses ants to teach us how to do that for sure. But perhaps the most convincing Bible verse is Job chapter 12, where the Holy Spirit says to us, now get this, ask the animals and they will teach you. Isn't that cool? Or the birds in the sky and they will tell you. Let the fish in the sea inform you. Which of all these does not know that the hand of the Lord has done this? Wow. God even uses animals to teach us to worship him. Because Psalm 148 says, praise the Lord from the earth, all you animals. So it's not like God created dogs simply to be our cozy companions, although that's true. God created dogs and cats and horses and all the rest to teach us lessons about himself. He created animals to instruct us how to get along with each other, how to care for each other and serve one another. And I'm thinking of Charlie. Okay, this is this 11-year-old golden retriever and his companion, little Maverick, a retriever puppy. Oh, the lessons these two dogs have taught. Because when Charlie lost his eyes as a result of glaucoma, this dog lost his zeal for life. Unlike most golden retrievers, it was like he became depressed. And that's when Charlie's owners decided to get their old dog a little companion, a little golden retriever puppy. And they called him Maverick. Now, call it canine intuition, but that puppy was able to sense Charlie's dark mood. And so like any puppy, he brought out the best in Charlie with a lot of roughhousing. And Charlie rediscovered playing, and he became a new dog. He gained back a spark for life. But get this, Maverick, that puppy, even takes Charlie on walks, leading him with a leash that he holds between his teeth. And there's this really, really heartwarming video that shows you all this, and you've got to see it today. Visit johnnyradio.org, because it's really something. Yes, animals teach us lessons. It's why God created them. And the lesson here? Oh, my goodness, if a small dog can sense the need, even the depression, in an older dog and make a difference, what is God telling us? If animals care for their kind who are hurting or injured, shouldn't we? Is there a way we can help others who are hurting gain back their spark, their zeal for life?
13: And friend, let's learn a lesson from the animals today. Actually, let's learn it from God who made them. 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Help and encourage the needy. 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And be inspired to do it by watching the video of Charlie and Maverick that we posted at johnnyradio.org.
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15: 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Pastor Sheridan is a gifted and practical teacher of the Word of God, known for his ability to make deep biblical truth accessible and applicable to everyday life. He serves as the senior pastor of A Place for Worship Church in Anaheim and St. Mark Baptist Church in Long Beach, California. His ministry reaches beyond the church walls. 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To not just worship on Sunday, but live out our worship throughout the week. Today's message is titled, Don't Lose Heart. When life feels heavy and the wait feels long, it's easy to grow weary. But God's promises still stand, even when your strength doesn't. In this episode, Pastor McDaniel brings a timely word for those who feel tired, discouraged, or on the verge of giving up. You're not alone, and you're not finished. Let's listen in.
16: As we focus on Don't Lose Heart, I want to look at scriptures in 2 Corinthians chapter 4, verse 1 through 2, verse 7 through 10, verse 13, and verse 16 through 18. I want to begin by just letting us know the end game of the enemy is to use whatever he can to cause you and I to lose heart. The heart is the seat of our emotions and desires. It drives our will towards action. It's a spiritual organ that drives our behavior, the heart. To lose heart is to quit. It is to stop. It is to give up emotionally. And when we give up emotionally, we are done. What the enemy cannot have, what he cannot take in his possession, what he cannot control, then he sets out to destroy. Here in his second letter to those in Corinth, Paul dedicates a chapter on what God has done and what we need to do to not lose heart, to not quit, to not stop, to not give up emotionally. In verse number one, Paul uses the mercy of God to encourage us and to strengthen us to not lose heart. With the ministry God gives us to do, he also gives us mercy. Mercy is there to grab and hold me if I fail, if I fall, if I disobey. Mercy holds me as I fight to turn away from secret and shameful ways. Quitting and giving up always enters the mind when you are struggling and falling apart. You begin to think, I can't keep doing this and serve God. I can't keep slipping and serve God. I cannot keep messing up and serve God. And the temptation in our mind is to quit. But mercy says no. Mercy will not let me quit. It will not let me stop or give up. Mercy will keep my heart from failing. I love it in Lamentations chapter 3, verse 22 and 23, where Solomon writes, it is of the Lord's mercies that we are not consumed, for his compassion fails not. Great is the Lord's faithfulness. His mercy is experienced when you and I decide, Lord, I love you so much more than what I'm struggling with. In verse 2, because of his mercy, I turn away from sin instead of trying to change the word to fit my lifestyle. And then Paul says in verse number 7, he uses the presence of the Lord, the presence of Jesus, for you and I not to lose heart. Not only his mercy, but Paul says the presence and the power of Jesus is a treasure inside our earthen vessels. The word treasure is thesaurus, and it means a wealth or a much wealth that has been deposited in me. There is so much of God in you to keep going, to not quit. Paul says that we're troubled on every side, yet not distressed, meaning we're not defeated or crushed, perplexed, but not in despair. Perplexed meaning I don't know what to do at times, but I will not give up. We're persecuted, but not forsaken, meaning that we're hunted down, but we are never alone, and cast down, but not destroyed. That speaks of being hurt sometimes, but we keep going. The treasure in you, the treasure in me, it will not keep us from being afflicted. It will keep us from being crushed. The power is not for the affliction. The power he puts you and I is for the crushing. Because, yes, we are going to go through. But our response is what God gives us, the power to be able to rise up, to be able to go forward. To be able, as Paul writes, to be perplexed, but I'm not going to drown in despair. I will be persecuted, but I'm not going to be forsaken by my Lord. I will be struck down at times, but the power on the inside of me will keep me from being completely and utterly destroyed. And the only way to see his power is that you and I have to stay the course. We cannot quit. We cannot walk away. We cannot give in. That's not going to be our testimony. Our testimony will be one of being hit hard, but yet we consistently bounce back. There's nothing that can happen to you or to me that we don't have the power to overcome. Suffering is a part of our life. It's something that you and I will go through. But yet the power to overcome is also a part of my life and what you and I will experience. The treasure, it is in you. The treasure, it is in me. And that treasure is released when you and I walk in worship, when we walk in prayer, when we walk in obedience. The treasure that the Lord put on the inside of us will be released. Paul says in verse 13, the way we don't lose heart is by speaking what we believe. So first, his mercy is there. In verse 7, his presence and power is there to keep you and I from giving up and from losing heart. And then now he says, by speaking what we believe, that will keep us going forward. It's not enough just to say, I believe. If we believe, we must speak what we believe. When I speak what I believe, that gives me the strength to carry it out. Speaking what you believe is talking to yourself. What you speak out loud often becomes cemented in your mind. And that is a habit that you and I must get into. That is speaking what I believe, talking to myself when no one is around. Sometimes you just have to stand in that mirror and you tell yourself, you go, boy, you go, girl, you rise up, you keep moving forward. You walk in his word and walk in his will today. You speak to yourself. Sometimes the greatest word you will ever hear will not come from someone else speaking to you, but it will come from that word that you speak to yourself. And then in verse 16 and 18, Paul uses the renewing that God does in us daily to not lose heart. And so his mercy is there for me and for you to not lose heart. His power and his presence is there for us to not lose heart. And here he's telling us the renewing that God does on the inside of us daily will keep us from losing heart. Outwardly, things are going down. But Paul says, inwardly, things are being renewed.
15: 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Sometimes the greatest battles happen in silence, when no one sees the tears, the prayers, or the questions behind the smile. But hear this, God sees you, and he's strengthening you, even in the waiting. You may feel weary, but you are not without hope. Don't lose heart. What God started, he's still working out. Let's go back to today's message with Pastor Sheridan McDaniel.
16: To experience the renewing, you have to focus on the things that are not seen. The things that are seen are temporary, yet the things that are not seen are eternal. The things that I cannot grab with my eye, that I cannot focus on a daily basis, those things are what is eternal, what will last, what will be there for me, what will come to pass. That's what you and I must focus on. Not that which is fleeting and not that which is temporary, but we must focus on that which I cannot see. And that which I cannot see is what I have to strongly believe, what I have to strongly hold on to, what I have to strongly focus on. And that focus comes from being a person that knows what's on the outside is not as important as what is on the inside. I must focus on that which I cannot see. I don't see physically joy, but I focus on it because I know it is there waiting for me. I don't physically see grace, but I focus on it, knowing that God has spoken in my life, in my heart, in my mind, that his grace is sufficient for me. The power of focusing on this unseen, it works in two ways for us. In this life now, David says back in the psalm, believe to see in the land of the living. He did not say see to believe, but he said, I will believe to see. What is unseen now, what is unseen today, is me on the other side of this struggle I'm going through. I don't see it now. I don't see it today. Oh, but I know it's there. And that's what I'm heading into. I don't see it, but I believe to see me coming out of this, coming over this, coming through this. What I don't see right now is me running my own company, but I'm working on it. And I believe that I'm going to see it. I'm going to see that task and that goal that I'm reaching for, that I'm working on, completed. Right now, I don't see me married and raising a family. I don't see that today, but I'm going to see it. I'm going to continue to speak it. I'm going to continue to believe it, and I'm going to trust God that it will come to pass. And so I don't see it now physically, naturally today, but David, he said, I believe to see. And the reason I don't lose heart is because I'm believing to see my greatest days are ahead of me. I'm believing to see what God has promised me to come into my life. I'm believing to see what God has set forth for my destiny to come forth in my life. And it is that belief that keeps me going. It is that belief that wakes me up. It is that belief that drives me on a daily basis. I believe to see healing in my family. I believe to see his grace working on my behalf. I believe to see the plan of God coming to pass in my life. I believe to see a great work of ministry taking place in me and through me. What you cannot do is stop believing. What you cannot do is stop hoping and stop trusting. You hearing me right now, and I just need you to cut that belief switch on again on the inside. And I need you to believe to see that it is coming to pass, and you let that drive you each and every single day of your life. It has to be the unseen that pushes us. It has to be the unseen that keeps us going. It has to be that unseen that will not let us quit. It has to be able to keep me emotional about God. But I cannot see what I'm believing. That keeps my emotions alive. It keeps me in a place of trusting. That keeps me in a place of walking towards the prize, towards the reward that the Lord has for me. That mindset, that focus, that heart that says, hey, I can't see it now, but I know it is coming to pass. I know the Lord is working that out. I know the Lord is bringing that into my life. And that helps me, and that will help you not to quit. We don't quit because we have faith. We have faith that the God we serve has always and will continue to bring to pass what we need in our life. When we feel like we don't have faith, it's because nothing happened the last time we believed. But faith is not based on the outcome of a situation. Jesus did not tell the disciples to put their faith in the outcome. He said, have faith in God. So faith does not quit. And because faith is in you, you do not quit. Faith believes and faith speaks. And that's what you and I must continue to do. I need you to practice. I need you to get into a habit of speaking what you believe, allowing yourself to hear that, and you beginning to walk in that. We speak because of what we know, and what we know is that God He is with us, that God will never leave us, that his hand is sustaining us, that he will raise you up because he promised to raise you up. He raised up Jesus, and he will raise you up continually because he is just that good. The God we serve is the God who put in you and I that which that grace which renews my mind every day. It renews my spirit every day. It renews my heart every day. And while what I may see happening on the outside of my life, that is not what is governing my life. What is governing my life is what God is doing on the inside. And so I'm experiencing, and you are experiencing right now, a renewing. It's beyond what you feel. Again, it's beyond what I can sense, what I can see. It's what you know, and it's what I know, because God said it in his word, that I will not quit because of the renewing grace, the renewing hope, the renewing strength, the renewing power, the renewing goodness of the Lord that is on the inside of me. I will not quit because his mercies are new every single morning, meaning I get a fresh start every single day. I will not quit because his power and his presence is with me, and I can overcome no matter what comes against me, no matter what I face in this life. I can overcome. And I want to hear you say that to yourself right now. I can overcome. I will not quit because of mercy, because of his power, his presence, because I'm going to speak what I believe, and because God is renewing me afresh every single day. And so that as you and I walk out this day, as we walk out into this weekend into a new week, I want you going into the week knowing what you have and what God has done, and having a strong mindset that says, I will not quit. I can't quit. I will not go back. I will not fold. I will hold on, and I will walk out the grace, the power, and the character of Christ that is on the inside of me. Remember, some people, when they go through a struggle, a hard time, they fold, and others focus. And I want you to remain focused on the hand of God and his work in your life.
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9: Well, good morning, good early afternoon. I've been up since 3, so it feels like it's afternoon. Hey, guys, you're tuned in to K-Wave 107.9. Your home for worship and the word on the weekends, sharing life, delivering truth, giving hope. And coming up next is Char Broderson, lead pastor for Calvary Chapel Costa Mesa. His program is called As It Is in Heaven, and he's been telling the story of God, Father, Son, and Holy Spirit. And, of course, today, continuing in the person of the Holy Spirit. It's going to be awesome. But, you know, I was sitting there going, you know what? I'm hankering to hear someone from the chapel store, because I love the chapel store on the corner of Fairview and Sunflower. That's on the property of Calvary Chapel Costa Mesa. You can't find too many Christian bookstores these days. And on the phone line with me is Nicole. Nicole?
17: Yes.
9: Hello, and first thing.
17: Hello.
9: Hello, and you're so brave. You're so brave.
17: Thank you.
9: Because
17: I
9: actually called.
17: It's not me. It's the Lord, right?
9: Oh, yeah. Well, she said, you know, let me go get Josh. Josh chickened out. So when you go into the chapel store today and you see Josh, say, Nicole did it. She just was more, she was empowered by the Holy Spirit to talk on the radio.
17: That's right.
9: You know, I'm just thinking about summer and how we have more time with the kids, our grandkids. I don't have any grandkids, but man, if I did, I'd be going over to the chapel store, getting those books, those children's Bibles.
17: Yes.
9: So what are some of your, now you haven't worked there very long, right?
17: No, just a few weeks now.
9: Well, it's still so exciting. So you're perusing and you're learning about stuff there, right?
17: Yes. Of course.
9: What are some of your favorite stuff there?
17: I find myself looking at, like, some of the classic books, like, ooh, wondering, like, what they're about. You know, some of the classics, like C.S. Lewis and stuff like that. I like looking at the Bibles.
9: Mm.
17: I like looking at the new stuff coming in. I like the jewelry, too. The jewelry's really cute. We got some new necklaces and stuff in. Those are my favorite things that I could think of off the top of my head. And just being here, honestly, is just my favorite. So, I feel very blessed to be here.
9: What time are you open till today?
17: We are open till 3 p.m. on Saturdays.
9: And then tomorrow, Sunday?
17: Tomorrow is 10 to 1:30.
9: And then Monday through Friday, you're open till 5, correct?
17: Well, Mondays for the month of July, we're only open till 2. So it's 10 to 2 on Mondays and then the rest of the week. So Tuesday through Friday, it would be 10 to 5.
9: Okay. Well, guess what? I just love the chapel story. You've got the Bibles, and I know you still engrave them, personalize them, correct?
17: Yes, that is correct.
9: Well, you've got cards.
17: We've actually been selling a lot of Bibles lately, which is really good.
9: Oh, you know something? They're wonderful gifts. I always pray over them, you know, before I give it to anybody. Oh, Nicole, thank you so much. And I'm thinking about that space you have for people to kind of, you know, hang out and this artwork. And, boy, just to peruse over there and say hi. You got all kinds of things, cards.
17: And, I'm sorry to interrupt you. We also have a little area for prayer requests as well. That little room.
9: Are you kidding me?
17: No, we pray for them here.
9: Well, guess what? That does it. I'll be over there at 10:45. Nicole, thank you so much. The chapel store,
17: you.
9: The chapel bookstore on the corner of Sunflower and Fairview. And just know that we are just, you know, a lot of those proceeds go to missions and stuff like that. So go over there and tell your friends about the chapel store. Thank you,
17: That's
9: Nicole.
17: Right.
9: You are so brave.
18: Kids really do say the funniest thing. A little girl named Amanda wrote a letter to God and said, "Dear God, please put another holiday between Christmas and Easter. There is nothing good in there now." And Dennis wrote, "Dear God, my grandpa says you were around when he was a little boy. How far back do you go?" What children lack in theological expertise, they more than make up for with their innocence and exuberance. It's no wonder that Jesus said that everyone who comes to him must come with the heart of a child, innocent, open, and willing to believe. 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
22: There's a passage I'm going to read right now, and I'm sure that there are so many of you that might say, "Hey, I'm familiar with this verse." You may even have a magnet on your refrigerator that says this verse. And it's out of Psalm 37, verse number 4, and it reads, "Delight yourself in the Lord, and he will give you the desires of your heart." And in verse 5 goes on to say, "Commit your way to the Lord, trust in him, and he will act." And just a a couple of things that I want to share just for a word of encouragement. The whole context, how this this chapter begins in Psalm 37 is addressing, David is writing and he says, you know, don't trip or don't fret on those people that are doing evil things. And I know that it's real easy for us to desire to please the Lord and walk faithfully before the Lord. But all of the craziness around us, we might look and say, man, why am I going through this? But these people who are sinning and living life like whatever, they seem to be flourishing. Mm-hmm. And here, I love this because here the attention is drawn back to God. And he says, delight yourself in the Lord. And when I think of this word delight, you know, it's not just doing these things, but it's delighting. And if you're listening, I want to encourage you, think of some of those things that you might delight in. Like, for instance, I love to delight in chocolate ice cream. This is my ice cream. I'm going to delight in it. And I'm just going to eat every bite of this ice cream. Well, in the same idea, is just find your hope and delight and your satisfaction in all of the things of God. And when we do that, it will help us, as it says in verse number 5, to commit our way. So when we're delighting in all the goodness of God, there's going to be this willfulness to commit everything about our lives over to the Lord, and not just that, but also to trust in him. And that can be a challenging thing. We say we trust in the Lord, but to trust in him, you know, I think of like how my kids, when they were small, they would just trust me enough to jump into the deep end of the pool. And that's kind of what God wants us to do, is just trust him. Keep our eyes only on God, not the circumstances. Find your delight in Jesus, trust in him, and he will carry you through. And so, family, listen, all those, I want to encourage you, delight your way into the Lord, find and commit your way and trust everything into the hands of Jesus. And I love to pray right now. Father God, I just thank you so much for just loving us. And I pray for everyone listening today, Lord, that we all would find our delight in you, Lord, in your word, Lord, as we spend alone time through prayer with you, Father, and as we reflect on your, just on your promises of God. And as we do that, Lord, help us, Father, to commit everything over to you and to trust you in all of our circumstances. Father, go before us in the name of Jesus. 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
5: A self-absorbed disciple, one who is not living in the self-giving way in fellowship with other disciples of Jesus, is living a lie. You are living contrary to, you know, your makeup, the fabric of your person. You are living in direct conflict and contrast to the God of self-giving love.
3: You're listening to As It Is in Heaven, the Bible teaching ministry of Char Broderson, the lead pastor of Calvary Chapel, Costa Mesa. Today, Pastor Char is presenting the second half of his teaching on the story of God, the Holy Spirit. If you have your Bible close by, you'll want to have it open to 1 John chapter 4, verses 7 to 21. Have you ever felt like you were out of touch with other believers? Like church is really kind of a tough pill to swallow, but you still want to follow Jesus? We're going to hear more about the person and work of the Holy Spirit. The Spirit is who empowers, guides, and models community and fellowship in the body of Christ. Now here's Pastor Char.
5: When we look at the work that the Spirit does in the life of the believer, right? I mean, we could talk about regeneration, which is new birth, the life, newness of life from God that works in us. We could talk about sanctification and the transformative process that the Spirit leads us in, producing the life of Jesus. Ultimately, this work is so that we might be in communion or fellowship with the one true God. The one that we have been created by, the one that we have been created for, so that we might have deep, lasting life in fellowship with God and with one another. That's what we have been created for. And this is, in fact, the work that the Spirit does in human beings. So I want to talk about fellowship and communion through the Spirit into the inner life of the Godhead. Quite a title, right? For a moment, we just need to return to John's gospel to just have a little refresher on his message there. John writes his gospel that we may believe that Jesus is the Christ, the Son of God, and that by believing we may have life in his name. And John is constantly bringing the reader back to this offer that through Jesus we can experience eternal life through deep fellowship with God. Now, when we come to John,

He says that all of them may be one. Father, just as you are in me and I am in you, may they also be in us, so that the world might believe that you have sent me. This prayer that Jesus prays is that we would enter and abide in the deep inner life of the Father and the Son, that we would experience that same oneness that God has in himself. And of course, this takes us back. Well, what's that oneness that we're talking about? This takes us back to the beginning of John's gospel, where he writes, in the beginning was the Word, and the Word was with, facing, or toward God, and the Word was God. He was with God in the beginning. And we see how John isn't just telling us that, you know, God, you know, and the Word, who is also God and with God, are just chilling, right? But he's telling us something about the deep oneness, unity, and intimacy that exist within God. John goes on to say this in verse 18, the one and only Son, who is himself God and is in closest relationship with the Father, has made him known. So what does this mean? In closest relationship with the Father. Now, older translations describe this relationship, this closeness between Father and Son, as being in the bosom of, or leaning on the chest of, the Father. So just get that picture in your mind of how close Father and Son are. That the Son is described as leaning on the chest, the very heart of the Father. That's where he is. That is his eternal place with the Father, in close, intimate relationship and oneness with him. That's what John is describing for us. This unity, oneness, and love that exists between God and his Son, the Word. And now as we go on in John's gospel, Jesus will describe how the Father loves to glorify the Son, has given all things over to him, and how the Son loves to glorify the Father, and then how the Spirit will come and he will also glorify the Son. And you just see this like beautiful dynamic of Father, Son, and Spirit, just like love and deference and glory and honor to one another. That this is the kind of life, dynamic life, that exists in the Godhead. That Father, Son, and Spirit live in a deep oneness, an eternal dynamic of honor, glory, and love with one another. Now, Jürgen Moltmann, in his book, God, I love the way that he describes what's John is writing about here. He says, the divine unity, the Godhead, is not a closed unity, but a wide, open, inviting, and integrating unity. The mutual love of the divine persons overflows so as to include creatures within it. Something that occurs when the Son of God takes human beings into his own intimate relationship with his God and Father. You ever think about how creation is the overflow of the life and love that God has within himself? It just spills over. And Jürgen Moltmann writes, it does so in order to include us in the life of God. That this is God's desire for his creation, to bring us into deep intimacy and oneness in his life. And from the outset of this gospel, John has made it clear that Jesus, the eternal Son, who has existed in the loving presence of the Father from all eternity past, has come into the world to do exactly this. To reveal the Father, to make open the way, that the divine unity is opened by the Son to include us, to bring us in. And of course, this will happen when Jesus is hoisted up on the cross for all the world to see. This is how much God loves the world. That God will come and he will pay the debt of human sin.

0: He will take all evil and darkness upon himself there on that bloody tree. And by his own flesh, he will open the way to bring us into the inner life of God. Now, John, unique to the other gospel writers, tells us something very interesting of what happens there in the final moments on the cross. That Jesus' dying breath, he says, then he released the Spirit. And I could be, you know, cutting hairs here, but the other gospel writers say he released his Spirit. John alone writes that Jesus releases the Spirit. And then the next time that we see Jesus, the resurrected Lord, with his disciples, he breathes on them and he says, receive the Holy Spirit. It's there on the cross that Jesus releases the Holy Spirit so that he might come upon us. And coming upon us, he is the one that draws us into the inner life of God. This is in fact the work that the Spirit will do. Jesus tells us this in John 14. The Spirit, who he calls the helper, the advocate, the one who will lead us into all truth, who will teach us, who will take what is Jesus's and make it known to us, will also bring the Father and the Son to us and bring us to the Father and the Son. Listen to what he says, John 14. He says, if you love me, keep my commands, and I will ask the Father, and he will give you another advocate to help you and be with you forever. The Spirit of truth. The world cannot accept him because it neither sees him or knows him, but you know him, for he lives with you and will be in you. I will not leave you orphans. I will come to you, Jesus says. Before long, the world will not see me anymore, but you will see me. Because I live, you also will live. And on that day, you will realize that I am in my Father, and you are in me, and I am in you. Whoever has my commands and keeps them is the one who loves me. And the one who loves me will be loved by my Father, and I too will love them and show myself to them. And then Judas, not Judas Iscariot, said, but Lord, why do you intend to show yourself to us and not to the world? And here it is. Jesus replies, anyone who loves me will be obeying my teaching. My Father will love them, and we will come to them and make our home with them. Hear what John is describing to us. The Spirit, the advocate, the helper, he is the one that will lead us into the inner life of God. He is the one that will bring Father and Son to make their home in us, and yes, our home with them. It is the Holy Spirit who accomplishes communion, fellowship, unity with God. And of course, that is the aim of this gospel, that you might have life in the name of Jesus. Jesus writes, oh, and this is eternal life, that they might know you, the only true God, and Jesus Christ, whom you have sent. Church, it is the Spirit of God that does this, that drives us into the inner life of God.
1: 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To learn more about Pastor Char and his ministry, visit cccm.com/radio. Now here again is Pastor Char with more of his message, the story of God, the Holy Spirit.
0: Now, it's not just John that says this. We could then turn to Paul. And we could hear him say, and I quoted this earlier, he talks about how the love of God has been poured into our hearts. Now, any King James people out there still? Anybody? I love the King James because it talks about how he has shed abroad the love of God in our hearts. And I remember like the first time reading that, just being like, I just picture like buckets of just like, you know, like you're going to paint walls, you know, on some playground, like just bucket of paint, you know, like, right? Like, this is what the Holy Spirit is doing with the love of God in us. He's just dumping it out, making it known. And as he does this, we have this instinctual cry, Abba, your Father. You're for me. You're my protector. You're my lover, my creator, my friend. That He does this within us. He draws us into the Father and into the Son. Or like Paul says in Galatians, because we are sons, and he's talking about this right as firstborn sons and daughters through Jesus Christ, God sent the Spirit of His Son into our hearts. The Spirit who calls out, Abba, Father. It is the Spirit of God who makes real, who makes alive and known the love of God to us. And He does this by bringing us into that deep inner life of the triune God. This is where the disciple of Jesus is to dwell. Confident that we are beloved children of the Father, that we are rescued and redeemed by a sheer act of grace through the Son, and now with this secure position and place in the inner life of God by the presence of the Spirit, to live outward facing toward the world. This is what God intends for us. Fellowship with the Father, with the Son, with the Spirit, and fellowship with one another. Now, let's talk about that. Fellowship with one another by the Holy Spirit. Communion or fellowship. You know, this is like a word that Christians just throw out. Oh, yeah, we had fellowship. Huh? Yeah. Communion. You know, it's like a Christian cliche. Nobody has any idea what we're talking about. We just say it because it sounds right, right? So communion or fellowship, now that we know what we're talking about there, right? Life in the Godhead, the inner life of God. That's what we're talking about living out. This is something that flows from the life of the follower of Jesus. Because we have been loved with such an incredible love, because we have been brought into the inner life of God, to the family of God, because our sins are forgiven us for Jesus' sake, this experience propels the follower of Jesus into loving communion and fellowship, not just with God, but with other believers. This is why John writes, "Beloved, let us love one another, for love is of God. And everyone who loves is born of God and knows God." This is the number one evidence of our lives, that we are in the inner life of God, that we love one another, that we have communion and fellowship with one another. Eberhard Arnold said this. He says, "Life in community is no less than a necessity for us. It is an inescapable must that determines everything we do and think. Yet it is not our good intentions or efforts that have been decisive in our choosing this way of life. Rather, we have been overwhelmed by a certainty that has its origin and power in the source of everything that exists. We acknowledge God as the source. We must live in community, because all life created by God exists in a communal order and works toward community." You hear what he's saying? This is part of our makeup as image bearers of God. This is part of the way that God has created the world to work, how it works rightly, orderly, how we experience what the scripture calls shalom, when everything goes the way that it's supposed to go. So as disciples of Jesus, this practice of deep connection with other people, especially other followers of Jesus, flows from our lives. So whether it's in a momentary conversation or spending long hours together, right, our lives are expressed in self-giving love to one another, at your service, care for one another. Because for the follower of Jesus, community and fellowship is not just a practice, a habit or discipline. It is the way of love. It is the way the kingdom of God works. Right? And the kingdom of God is not just our destiny, it's our identity. We are citizens of that kingdom, members of the household of God. This is just part of our makeup. You guys following me? It's fascinating to note in the epistles how the writers continually apply walking in the Spirit, submitting to the Spirit, to deal with our own selfishness, to deal with the brokenness that exists in human relations and dynamics, to address disunity of these communities, because it is the Spirit that pushes us towards one another in humility and in self-giving love. Think even just about Paul's words to husbands and wives in Ephesians. Before being told how to treat one another, they're exhorted to submit to one another, but that only follows after Paul has first said, be filled with the Holy Spirit. Why? Because this is the work the Spirit does. He brings unity, fellowship, communion, oneness through love. As I was studying this passage this week, you know, and this is like every week for me, I am talking to everybody. So our staff were talking about our passage, and I'm pulling from people and conversations, and I love it. Like, we are just geeking out about the Bible together and about Jesus, about how God works, and then I'm trying to capture all that and share it with you. And so Richard and I were talking about this passage, and I shared my notes, and he sent me back just, man, look at this from the NLT, just about what the Spirit does. And so I want to read it to you. Romans 8:1-6. It's so beautiful. It says, so now there is no condemnation for those who belong to Christ Jesus. And because you belong to him, the power of the life-giving Spirit has freed you from the power of sin that leads to death. The law of Moses was unable to save us because of the weakness of our sinful nature. So God did what the law couldn't do. He sent his own son in a body like the bodies we sinners have. And in that body, God declared an end to sin's control over us by giving his son as a sacrifice for our sins. He did this so that the just requirement of the law would be fully satisfied for us, who no longer follow our sinful nature, but instead follow the Spirit. Those who are dominated by the sinful nature think about sinful things, selfish things. But those who are controlled by the Holy Spirit think about things that please the Spirit. So, letting your sinful nature control your mind, it leads to death, decay, brokenness. But letting the Spirit control your mind leads to life, and it leads to peace. Beautiful. Can you hear the testimony of Scripture? To give yourself away to others in loving acts of service is the life that the Spirit works in us. And it is life, and it is peace. Because this is how God, our Creator himself, lives. It's the very life and love of God, how God exists in himself, working through us. Now, because of that, a self-absorbed disciple, one who is not living in the self-giving way in fellowship with other disciples of Jesus, is living a lie. You are living contrary to, you know, your makeup, the fabric of your person. You are living in direct conflict and contrast to the God of self-giving love, the God whose image you bear. No wonder there's chaos, brokenness. No wonder there's emptiness. There's no fulfillment in this way of living. When we live this way, we're denying and resisting the very work that the Spirit does in us, which is to bring unity, oneness, and fellowship through self-giving love, just as God lives within himself. Guys, I guess what I'm trying to say is selfishness is not just a sin. It is that. It's actually inhumane. It is the opposite of bearing the image of God that we have been created in. So when we talk about loving, serving one another, sacrificing for one another, if we talk about the opportunities here in our community to do that, we aren't just saying that it's kind, it's helpful, you feel a little bit better about yourself, you know. Like, we're not just saying that this is a good idea. What Scripture is saying is that this is necessary to assimilating our life in God. And that oftentimes the reason that we are in a stagnant state, we've plateaued or whatever thing that we are experiencing, is because there's no outflow from our life. We're not actually living in the way of Jesus. You know, that's what fellowship actually is. If you look at Acts 2:42 through 47, fellowship is simply that everybody there was living out the way of Jesus, which is the law of love, bearing one another's burdens. That was the way of Jesus, and that's what the early church did together. And when you are not doing that, you are not experiencing the life of Jesus. You're not experiencing the life of God at work in you. As we serve others in love and experience fellowship with them, our capacity to understand and experience the love that God has for us, in fact, all the things that God has for us, it grows. It expands. And, as John says, the love of God is made perfect or complete in us.
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1: Sharing life, delivering truth, giving hope, and your home for worship and the word on the weekends. K-Wave 107.9, I'm Mike Whitford here on this fine Saturday with you. Hope you are doing good wherever you are. What a beautiful morning it was. Just got outside to walk a little bit with my daughter. And I tell you what, something good about walking, just getting up and walking. Thinking about your previous day, maybe some of the failures, like Pastor Char just talked about, where we want to live in the life of the Spirit and then confessing those things to God and saying, okay, Lord, let's do better today. In other words, hey, God, help me do better today. And we can. We can ask God for that help, right? I don't know where you're at in your journey with Christ, but His mercy endures. And what an encouraging reality and truth that is. And I think it's fitting that coming up next, Pastor Char's mom, Cheryl Broderson, will be sharing with us from Gracious Words how God's mercy endures forever. And honestly, that's hard to comprehend because our memory can, well, we can remember a lot of things. It's interesting how we remember a lot of our failures and even what the others have done to us. And that's why we have to really confess not just our own sins, but also, I think, forgiveness, that we forgive others and what they've done to us. And it's true. People are going to fail you, not just fail you. They're going to offend you. And I'm not talking about the weak kind of offense where you just get offended because somebody said something and they didn't know. And you know they didn't know, but you're just looking for a reason to be offended about something. And we all do it, right? It's not just one person. Maybe some people do it more than others. But it's important for us to embrace, I think, that reality that, hey, we don't have it all together. We can be gracious. And ultimately, we forgive because Christ forgave us, right? So we don't hold on to that bitterness. There's a great book by John Bevere called The Bait of Satan. And really, the bait of Satan is that he traps us to hold on to bitterness and unforgiveness. And it just it becomes like a cancer in our souls. And we need to release it. But it requires mercy, not just from God toward us, but from us toward others. Anyway, Cheryl Broderson is going to unpack more on God's mercy, and maybe from that will be a wellspring of life for us to be merciful to others. And I just want to encourage you to do that as God leads you. So coming up next is going to be Gracious Words with Cheryl Broderson.
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7: Welcome to Gracious Words. 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

In today's message, we'll explore the incredible mercy of God. His mercy is constant, faithful, and never-ending, and it meets us right where we are.

0: titled Mercy Matters. So if you have your Bibles, turn to Psalm 136. If you don't have your Bibles, there is just one line that you need to know. And it is, for his mercy endures forever. Say it with me. For his mercy endures forever. So I will cue you when it's your turn. So you can do that. For his mercy endures forever. I know some of us are older. We have senior moments. I'm in that crowd. But you can do this line. Okay, verse 10. Here we go. To him who struck Egypt in their firstborn.
1: For his mercy endures forever.
0: And brought out Israel from among them.
1: For his mercy endures forever.
0: With a strong hand, with an outstretched arm.
1: For his mercy endures forever.
0: To him who divided the Red Sea in two.
1: For his mercy endures forever.
0: And made Israel pass through the midst of it. But overthrew Pharaoh and his army in the Red Sea.
1: For his mercy endures forever.
0: To him who led his people through the wilderness.
1: For his mercy endures forever.
0: To him who struck down great kings.
1: For his mercy endures forever.
0: And slew famous kings.
1: For his mercy endures forever.
0: Sihon, king of the Amorites.
1: For his mercy endures forever.
0: And Og, king of Bashan. And gave their land as a heritage.
1: For his mercy endures forever.
0: A heritage to Israel, his servant.
1: For his mercy endures forever.
0: Who remembered us in our lowly state.
1: For his mercy endures forever.
0: And rescued us from our enemies.
1: For his mercy endures forever.
0: Who gives food to all flesh.
1: For his mercy endures forever.
0: Oh, give thanks to the God of heaven. For his mercy endures forever. Thank you. Praise the Lord. Okay, so do you get the idea of where we're going to go? Do you get it? So what endures forever? Whose mercy? And what endures? What in the world does that mean? It means it puts up. It keeps going. How long does this mercy last? Forever. Like, will it be there right now?
1: Yes.
0: Is it going to be there when we leave?
1: Yes.
0: Will it be there tonight?
1: Yes.
0: Tomorrow when you read those new bills?
1: Yes.
0: When you realize you don't have enough money to buy everyone a really nice present for Christmas, will it be there?
1: Yes.
0: Yes. His mercy endures forever. When the Bible talks about forever, you know what it's talking about? It's not just talking in the age to come. It's talking about no breaks, a constancy. Isn't that great? It's about a constancy. His mercy just keeps coming and keeps coming and keeps coming. I love that word endures, because it won't stop. It puts up. It's like the amazing force field, right, of mercy. So his mercy endures forever. I'm going to pray one more time just to kind of get our hearts ready for the message. Father, we thank you. We thank you for your mercy. We thank you that mercy is your idea. Mercy is your desire. Mercy is what you love. Thank you, Father, that you delight in mercy, that you're a God who wants and desires, craves mercy, takes pleasure in mercy. Father, again, we're here so thankful for Jesus who showed us who you really, really are and how you really, really felt. Jesus who brought us back into reconciliation with you. Jesus who knows you better than anyone else. Jesus, God incarnate. Jesus, the very Son of God. Jesus who pleased you in every word, in deed, in action. Oh, Father, thank you. Thank you for Jesus. Work in us what you crave, what you desire. Father, let us be emissaries, ambassadors, and vessels, and houses of mercy. We ask this in Jesus' name. Amen. So, in our house this week, we meet Matthew. And Matthew was a tax collector, right? He's at the booth, and he's collecting taxes when suddenly Jesus walks by. Do you ever have that least likely to be saved list? I've had one of those lists. I have to say that. I have had a list of least likely to be saved. Madonna's at the top. I just want you to know. Not that I don't pray for her, but she's kind of, you know, really, Lord? But I pray for her. But, you know, I don't have a lot of faith, I have to admit. But, you know, I have my least likely to be saved. And I have to tell you, something's going wrong because a lot of those people on that list have gotten saved lately. People I know, friends of Brian's, that I just was like, Brian, why are you wasting your time? But they've gotten saved. The Lord working. But for the Pharisees and the Sadducees and the scribes, religious elite, tax collectors were the least likely to be saved. One, they worked for the Roman oppressors. They worked for those that Israel considered their enemy, those who were bossing them around, taking power from them, those who were resented by the Jewish community. The tax collectors were renowned for their extortive practices. And so you might owe $10. It's like a crooked IRS agent, right? You already owe enough in taxes, but they come along and say, hey, for another $500, you know, I'll square you with Uncle Sam. And they won't visit you for 5 years. We're like, okay. But that's what Matthew was part of, a group of tax collectors. In fact, by the religious elite, the tax collectors were considered irredeemable and fully condemned. Talk about the least likely to be saved list. They were on the never will be saved list, already condemned. But Jesus sees Matthew in this booth, this tax collector, and Jesus is walking by. And he locks eyes with him. And I think he did this. You follow me. And Matthew's like, okay, that's it. I'm doing it. And he just gets up and he leaves his booth. He leaves his profession. How irresponsible is that, right? And just goes and begins to follow Jesus. I was doing a podcast yesterday on this woman named Mary Aldersey, who went as a missionary to China. From England. It's a long story about how she got there and what she did. You'll have to listen to the podcast. I don't know when it's going to be out, but you have to just keep listening to Women Worth Knowing because you never know. But what happened is this wrinkled old lady in her 80s, Chinese woman bent over, comes to her and she said, I want to hear about Jesus. I hear you know Jesus. Tell me about Jesus. So Mary Aldersey begins to share with her about Jesus. And this woman said, that's what I want. That's what I want. She said, I'm very, very wealthy. And these Buddhist priests, all they've wanted to do is take, take, take, take. And now I'm a Jesus follower. And she said, they just want my money. And she goes, watch what I do with my money. She went down to the Yang River and she piled up all her money and she set it on fire. And she said, this does not matter anymore. Just Jesus. Just Jesus. Talk about follow me, right? Follow me. Like, I'm done. I'm done with the tax collecting. I'm done with my old lifestyle. I am done. What is it? Put a fork in it. I am done. You never know with me because I always get the utensils mixed up. Brian said, I mix my metaphors worse than anybody else he knows. You know, I had, I said, you know, it's like taking, what did I say? I don't know. I can't remember what I said. Never mind. Because, oh, I know. I said, you know, they just don't have their eggs all in a row. Or all their ducks in a basket. He's like, no, no, no, no. And I'm like, yes, I am telling you the truth, Brian. I know. And he goes, no, it's your metaphor. Your principle is right. Your metaphor is so off. And in fact, he said, I'm going to start writing these down every time you do it. And I said, it's like a bull in a tea shop one time, too. And he's like, no, it's a China shop. It's an invitation by Jesus to Matthew to walk in his company. Follow me. Hang out with me. Be around me. It's an invitation to a whole new community. no longer the community of tax collectors and sinners, but the community of the redeemed, the community of the followers of Jesus. It is an offer of a whole new identity. No longer known as Matthew the tax collector, but Matthew the disciple of Jesus, Matthew the gospel writer. It is the opportunity to be discipled by Jesus, to learn about God from Jesus, who knows God better than anyone else, to learn the ways of God. It's an invitation to serve others. Matthew is so moved by this offer that he begins to follow immediately. And then he throws a huge banquet, a huge party. I call this a Matthew party, right? You just open the doors, you open the windows, you just fling them open, and you say, anyone who wants to come and meet Jesus, come. He's just changed my life, and I want you to meet Jesus. When I was a young girl, my dad got an invitation by some guy up in Hollywood that he knew because he sang, named Pat Boone, to go up there because Pat Boone had gotten saved and had all these friends that he just wanted them to know Jesus. So my dad went up there and he just shared Jesus with all these people. My mom wouldn't go because there were going to be beautiful women and she was going to be too intimidated. So she stayed home and prayed. And she got home and said, Chuck, who is there? Who is there? He goes, I don't know. People. And she's like, but who, Chuck? Because my dad never watched television. And he goes, you know, a Bob Goulash. She's like, Robert Goulet? He's like, yeah. And he had a wife named Carol. Carol Lawrence? Yeah. I wonder why she had a last name that was different than her husband. And it went on and on and on. And they were there just to ask questions. They were there just to say what, you know, they didn't agree with, what they had, you know, the false ideas that they heard about the Bible or about God. And my dad just went just to say, okay, this is what the Bible says. Then they invited him up the next week and the next week and the next week until Pat Boone took over the study. But it's a Matthew party. It's not the regular people that, you know, the righteous that are there. It's the ones who need Jesus. They need an introduction to Jesus. They need to just see Jesus. They need to just hear Jesus. They need to watch Jesus. They need to know what is Jesus' reaction to this. If I'm critical, will Jesus condemn me? If I disagree, will Jesus condemn me? Will I be kicked out of this Matthew party? And instead, they find this wise sage or prophet, this man who looks like them, has hands, his feet, who is willing to dialogue, willing to talk, willing to answer questions, willing to engage with them, willing to take their criticisms, to identify their fears. They can voice their objections. They can ask their questions. They can honestly disclose the impediments that they've had toward walking with God. Here's all the things. You know, I can't keep the law. How can I ever be saved? I live with a woman in adultery. How can I ever be right with God? And Jesus has the answers for everyone. It's a Matthew party. At this party, there are quite a few tax collectors and sinners. And we're told in Matthew 9 that they have been following Jesus at a distance, kind of watching him. Don't you think they're hoping? And I think Matthew's having this party because he's saying, if Jesus can save me, a tax collector, he can save anyone. Paul would say the same thing in 1 Timothy chapter 1. He said, I think God put me first and forward, kind of at the front of the line, showcased me so that others would know If God can save someone who once persecuted the church and sent Christians to jail, caused havoc, if God can save someone like Paul, then most certainly he can save me. If God wants somebody like Paul, if Jesus called somebody like Paul, washed away Paul's sins and put him in the ministry, then certainly Jesus will forgive my sins and has a plan, a good plan for me. So this is a Matthew party. I want you to meet the Jesus that turned my life in a whole different direction. I want you to meet the Jesus that so loved me. I want you to meet the Jesus that forgave me every sin I ever committed. I want you to meet the Jesus who gave me a new identity. I want you to meet the Jesus who made me right with God. I remember Brian, after he got saved, he had another friend, Mark, and they decided to start praying for all of their friends who were unsaved still. So it was Mark and Brian, and then another Mark joined, and they began to pray and pray and pray. And they would all concentrate on one person. They were all new believers, so they didn't really know how this was done. They really didn't even know how to pray. In fact, I remember, you know, he told me their prayers were kind of like, "Hey, God, so good to talk to you. Thanks that we get to do this because of Jesus. Will you save Tony? You know, and we just really want to see Tony come and know all of this." The next week, Tony gets saved. And Tony comes, he says, "Lord, you know, I got this girlfriend I'm living with, Tammy. She needs to be saved because, you know, she just doesn't get it." And so Tammy gets saved. Then they start, Tony was in a band, so they start praying for the other members of the band, and they get saved. So Brian had this open invitation to his apartment that anyone could come. And I remember I was taken by somebody else to this apartment. I'll tell you the reason I was taken. There was a Bible study I went to, and the Bible study leader said to me, "There's this guy named Brian, and he has a crush on you, and everybody else who has a crush on you, I say no, but I think this is the guy you're supposed to marry." And I'm like, "I don't even know who this is. I don't even remember. You talked to him. I said, I don't remember talking to him. I don't remember this." He goes, "Okay, we'll go to his house because he has this open time at his house for all his old friends and everything. I want you to see what goes on." So he takes me in, and I have to tell you, I was scared to death at Brian's house. And I'll tell you why. A guy walked in with safety pins all around his ear, dressed all in white leather with red boots. Tony and Tammy came, and it was really hard to tell Tony from Tammy and Tammy from Tony, except for Tammy was shorter. They both had these bouffant hairstyles, like bouffant, long bouffant. I mentioned bouffant, right? And they were both dressed in skin-tight leotards. And it's like, okay, where am I? And what planet is this? You know, I went to UCI. You know, I had a different crowd. I went to the college and career group. I got citizen of the month like every month. You know, I beat out all the other kids. And I'm in this whole new, I was at a Matthew party. And then Brian's like, "Hey, I'm gonna play some songs for you." And so then those who were saved begin to sing. And, you know, I ended up leaving because Brian didn't want me there because he felt like this Bible study leader was forcing something that should just be God. So then I felt rejected and like, I don't think he's the one for me, but you know he was. But I still remember that Matthew party. There is nothing like a Matthew party. Brian was invited out to Corona a couple years ago because a woman who was a professor had gotten saved. And she invited all the other professors at the college, anyone who wanted to come, to freely ask questions from somebody who was on pastor's perspective, that they could say their objections, they could say their criticisms, they could talk about the things that bothered them that they had seen in the church or by church leaders. It was an open forum. Brian wasn't there to say, "How dare you ask that question?" you sinner, you'll probably all go to hell. No, he was there just to answer. Just to answer. It was a Matthew party. It was a Matthew party. And Matthew parties are a time to be absolutely 100% honest. It's a time to meet with tax collectors and sinners and show them the hope, the love, the difference that Jesus makes. Now, there are quite a few tax collectors and sinners, and they're not ready to commit. And I think that they're not sure that they're redeemable. I remember sharing the Lord with one young woman, and she said, if you knew who I was and what I've done, you wouldn't be telling me this. You wouldn't want me here. You wouldn't even want me in your car. And I said, really? I think I would. And I told her a story that we'll get into later, Jesus in the House from Luke chapter 7, about the woman who was a sinner and how Jesus said, the one who is forgiven much loves much. And I said, because you're aware of all your sin, you actually have a greater opportunity to understand the forgiveness and the transforming power of Jesus and the love. I said, you know, I got saved it too. There's only so much sin you can do. But you know the transforming power. You know how much was wiped out by Jesus. You have so much potential to love Jesus. But Jesus is the person of honor at Matthew's banquet. The house is packed out. Do you realize that Jesus did not refuse the invitation to meet with sinners and tax collectors? Every house that we will be looking at, Jesus never refused an invitation to a house. Never. In fact, we're told in Revelation 3:16, behold, I stand at the door and knock. And if anyone opens the door, I will come in and I will sup with him. Jesus said, if anyone comes to me, I will in no way cast him out. Jesus does not reject. Jesus does not cancel. Hallelujah. You know, sometimes we go through our day going, he loves me, he loves me not. He loves me, he loves me not. He loves me, he loves me not. Let me say, he loves me, he loves me, he loves me, he loves me, he loves me, he loves me, he loves me. He will not cancel you out. He will not reject you. He might chasten you. He might give you a little swat, as my father used to do to me for washing the dog in the rain. I don't get that one still. All of a sudden, the swat came, and I didn't know it was coming. He also did that when I painted the window. I don't know why. He will in no way cancel. He will in no way say, I don't want you after all. It was a mistake to invite you in. He doesn't say, oh, it was a mistake to come into this house. I'm leaving. No, he sits down. He says, I'm here. I'm taking over. And I'm going to make my presence known. Jesus was the person of honor in that house.
2: 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No failure is too great, and no heart is too far for his love to restore. 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
1: 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And so just check that out every weekday. 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And it'll help reorient your mind to get your heart in the right place on your workday. I don't know about you, but I have to often reorient my mind and say, God, have your way in me. Or if I'm just feeling like having a kind of a sour day because I feel entitled to it, it's good to say, this is the day the Lord has made. I will rejoice and be glad in it. And that's always a good thing. So I want to encourage you every weekday morning for Come Together Live with Bob Shaw. Coming up next is the Impact Program with Michael David, where his guest speaks about helping families out. And one of the things about Impact is it's just about a 10 to 15 minute time to really just hear what God is doing in our community, but also what kind of spiritual impacts are being made by people all around us. 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
7: Hello and welcome to the Impact Program. I'm Michael David and my guest today is Irene Capen. She is the manager at Faith in Motion. 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
8: Hi, thank you for having me. This is exciting and fun.
7: Well, we're glad you're here. Now, I did want to ask you, what made you decide to serve in a position to help foster youth?
8: Well, to start, I feel like I came from a home when I grew up. I was like a phone call away from foster care. Back then in 1900s. And so I just always had that in my heart. And I actually was at a women's retreat one weekend, and I was having breakfast with a new friend, and she was kind of she wasn't really paying attention to me. And I said, is anything wrong? And she said, well, I'm worried about my foster son. He was just placed in our home. He's 3 years old. He's been locked in his room for a long time, so he's scared of closed doors. And with me here, I don't know if somebody's going to accidentally close a door. And that broke my heart. I just went, oh, okay. So that night, I called my husband, and I said, hey, let's pray about fostering. And my husband said, no. And I said, no. He goes, why are we praying for something that God has already asked us to do? And I thought, wow. Okay. So that was Saturday night. On Monday morning, I actually called Foster All. As a person not knowing how this process worked, and they guided me through the process, and we became foster parents. And we have 3 biological children, and we've had 11 children go through our home, and we adopted 2. So, wow. Yeah, it was amazing.
7: Now, are children and teens sometimes removed from their homes through no fault of their own?
8: Yes, yes. What happens in a removal is an allegation is made of abuse, and then an investigator comes out from social services, and they see if the, you know, they look at the situation, and if the family situation is unsafe, then they'll remove the child. They'll try everything to keep the family together. They'll provide services for the family to make it healthy again. Make the family healthy again, but if it is unsafe, they will remove the child. So it's more often than not, no fault of their own.
7: Now, you mentioned Foster All. How does Foster All help families select the agency that's best suited for them throughout their adoption experience?
8: Sure. So Foster All is a nonprofit organization. We're based out of L.A., Glendale, but we're in all 4 counties, L.A., Riverside, San Bernardino, and Orange County. And what we do is we get to know foster family agencies. We get to know what kind of families they're looking for. Then what we do is we get to know the family and see what kind of family they are. And then what we just we make suggestions of which agency would be best for them. We are not a foster agency, but we guide families through the process and we stay with them. Because we understand, I personally understand it's hard to navigate through this whole process. So we're just here to just make sure that they're successful in it.
7: And there's also something called Faith in Motion, which you're a part of. How does that team of foster care experts guide prospective foster parents through the foster care system?
8: Sure. Well, specifically, as I mentioned earlier, we're in all 4 counties. But specifically in Riverside County, we have the contract Faith in Motion. And that guides families. So it's a program just in Riverside County only. You have to go through an agency in that county. So it's the same process as

0: further along. One of the things is most agencies will service more than one county. So we're able to help all the agencies and the families.
1: Now, it does sound very, very complicated adopting a child. Now, how you provide information on foster care and the approval process, and then you connect people mm-hmm. with the foster family agency that best suits their needs. Is mm-hmm. that right?
0: Yes.
1: Okay. Now, do you also provide ways for faith communities to take an active role in the lives of the children in their community?
0: Definitely. There's a few things. So in Riverside County and throughout Southern California, we just found we recruit families through faith communities because we know that God's heart is taking care of his children. And so we will go into faith communities and see if there's any foster families or any families that's interested in welcoming a child into their home. We also have events and that they can help with. We just had a foster youth graduation last week. In Riverside County, we have over 150 children, or youth, I shouldn't say children, 150 youth graduating. And about 12 of them will be going to a four-year college, which is a higher percentage of most foster youth. It's usually 2 to 3% go to a four-year college, and our percentage is a little bit higher. So we're able to celebrate with them. We have a holiday party for the non-minor dependents. We have an adoption day in November. So there's events that faith communities can partner around. We also have opportunities to help families in particular. If there is a need that a family has, then we will reach out to faith communities to see if they will be able to provide them. For example, and one of my favorite stories is we had a family who was in need of a microwave. And so we reached out to a local faith community. They came out to the house and they noticed that they already got a microwave, but they looked around and helped them with other items. And then they welcomed them to an event at their church. In talking to them, the parents had an addiction problem. And so when they went to the event, the office said, hey, why don't we go to our addiction ministry and see if they can reach out to them and help if they can. And so when they called the leaders of the ministry, the leader said, oh, they already contacted us and they've already accepted Jesus.
1: Wow.
0: So now not only did they get some help, but now they have a community to go to and be supported. So that's how faith communities can come around these families, is just to be support and show God's love for to them.
1: Now, what is the Faith Partner Collaborative?
0: That is our, so we have almost 200 faith partners who have said, yes, there's a need, whatever you have, just give us a call. And what I do is I send out the request and we get together and see how we can help the families.
1: And I know sometimes it's hard for churches to work together, but have some of the faith communities actually united through your efforts?
0: Yes. Yes, we have. We have, well, I mentioned it earlier, was the non-minor dependent holiday party. We usually have about 12 to 15 faith partners that come to that event, and they host a booth. Sometimes it's Santa hat making, and sometimes it's cookie decorating. We even have a prayer booth. That's always a long line. But so we have a lot of faith partners that collaborate together to make these events successful and loved.
1: That is fantastic. And I'm wondering, just focusing on Riverside County in particular, is there a way people can take an active role in changing the lives of the foster care children in the Riverside County area?
0: Yes. Well, the first one, of course, is to open their homes and welcome the children into their homes. Second is to support the families that have said yes to foster. And then we have those events.
1: Okay. Now, how can we actually learn from others about the need for faith communities to get involved in foster care? And how does Faith in Motion actually help us create our ministry or our program?

0: Oh, you know, it's funny. So we already have some programs in place that a church can pick up, but we also leave it to the faith communities and let them decide what they want to do. I have a small church in Temecula who, during COVID, called me and said, "Hey, we have all these pillowcases. Can we donate pillowcases to you?" And all I could think of is, what am I going to do with pillowcases? But I don't like to say no, so I said, sure, because I know God always has a plan. So I said, sure, I'll take pillowcases. So I went and picked up the pillowcases, a box of them, and I put them by my desk. A few weeks later, I had we were having a meeting with the social services leaders. And about a couple things, this and that. And at the end of the meeting, it was on Zoom, one of the deputies said, "You know, Irene, I have a really weird question." And I said, "Sure, what is it?" She goes, "Well, we need pillowcases. Would you have pillowcases?" And I just leaned down because they were still by my desk and picked it up. And so now we've created a pillowcase ministry from the sewing group that's in Temecula. So I let faith communities decide what they want to do and how they want to help. I've gotten calls on in August. A church says, "We've collected backpacks with school supplies inside of them. Would you take them?" And we were able to pass all those out to throughout all Riverside County, all the offices. So, yeah, there's always an opportunity for faith communities to help.
1: Now, if people want to get more information about Faith in Motion or Foster All, how would they do that?
0: Well, they can visit our website, faithinmotionrivco.org. And then we also have fosterall.org. Fosterall.org will have the link to my website, but the one in Riverside County is faithinmotionrivco.org.
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3: 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You just heard from Michael David and Impact and Foster Care, and that's a great thing. But also now, coming up next, we have Lynn Hackman on K-Wave Community Connection. And she has a guy I met a long time ago when I was a student at Vanguard University as a student body president. An awesome gentleman, Mr. McGuire from McGuire's Car Wax Car Wash Company. He's the third generation president, and pretty awesome. But he's more into things than just car wax. So you'll hear it coming up in a few minutes with Lynn Hackman. 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
5: Pray about it. Pray for them. And you send text messages, send some messages, invite other people, because you never know, Morgan, how many people that might even live next door to you or across the street from you or maybe that you work with they're searching and they're desiring to seek God in their life. And this can be the place, you know, at a Bible study that you're holding where they can get introduced to those things. And so I would say, yes, invite other people to see what the Lord does and pray for them. And those that you have been connecting with, you know, it's maybe not like, you know, hey, if you know, what's up if you don't come to my Bible study, you know,
3: are you really saved?
5: Yes, we're going to, you know, get you off my contact list or whatever. But it's just maybe in a way of reminder, you know, just letting them know, it's a simple reminder, because sometimes that's all it takes is just a reminder, you know. But now I would also encourage you with this too, is to really focus on those that are there as well. When that time does happen and the Bible study is happening, it's really easy to begin to focus on everyone who's not there. And you're not focused on the people that are there, okay? And so I would encourage you to really just pour out, you know, and be ready to minister and love on the people that are there with you.
6: Yeah, and you know, just you and the one person that shows up occasionally when it's not more people. Hey, just pray together and just dig in and go for it. You know, I think it's easy for us to fall into the trap of thinking like, well, gosh, there's not too many people, so maybe this isn't worthwhile. But investing with the gospel in a single life it's worth it. If you think of the ministry of Jesus, you know, it really was, he wasn't a celebrity pastor.
5: Mm-hmm.
6: He wasn't a rock star. You know, he had like intimate ministry to individual people.
5: Yeah. Or little families.
6: Yeah. Small groups of people. Mm-hmm. I mean, he had, you know, 12. He had other followers, but he had 12 that were mm-hmm. his intimate group. So I remember one time a long, long time ago when I was young in the ministry, I was here at Calvary Costa Mesa as an intern. I was doing youth ministry. And I remember one night, only one person showed up. And I thought, okay, well, I'm just going to put a note on the door and let them know Bible study canceled tonight. And as I was tacking that note on the door, the Lord spoke to me and said, so you can't give a Bible study to one person? Well, I did that.
5: Yeah.
6: Oops, okay, take the note down.
5: Yeah.
6: Hey, come on, let's open our Bibles. You
4: 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Yeah. 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
8: And it is my pleasure, and that's an understatement, to welcome Mr. Barry McGuire to the K-Wave Community Connection studio. I am just so honored to have you here. You are the founder.
5: Oh, my.
8: No, well, it's true. But you are the founder and president of IgnitedAmerica.com. But most people do know you as the third generation president of McGuire's Car Wax, which, of course, is the top-selling car wax in America and all over the world. And I was getting ready to come to the studio this morning. I opened my trunk, and there was McGuire's products in my trunk.
5: Oh,
8: so I just wanted to – I had to share – I had to share that. 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
9: On DirecTV. It's crazy.
8: And you've shared many ministry boards – Home Church, Vanguard University, David Wilkerson's World Challenge Board, which I believe you still chair.
9: Yeah, I do. Yeah,
8: well, you're a busy man.
9: We were best friends with David Gwynne Wilkerson for 40 years.
8: Wow.
9: You know, God moved him from New York City to Irvine in 1969. He moved him to Irvine. It wasn't even an incorporated city. And God said, go to Irvine. He moved in two blocks from us.
8: And that's how your relationship
9: started.
8: Well,
9: we actually met him at Santa Ana First Assembly. But, that started a 40-year relationship, and we were all over the world, and we've ministered, Karen and I. They don't see us as that, but we've ministered to the dregs of society all over the world, and the sewers of Romania and whatever, and we know what lostness looks like.
8: Yes.
9: And we also know that by the grace of God, we would be right there as well.
8: Yeah.
9: So the broken are broken, and we need to fix them. How can we stay quiet?
8: Yeah, well, and even, we can even, attest that even people who on the outside appear successful can be broken as well. And you're
9: more so.
8: Certainly a leader in amongst Absolutely. Your, leaders.
9: We have to talk about how the people that look well and are lauded and are generous and kind or whatever, not Christian, they're the hardest to reach.
8: Yeah.
9: Because they think their goodness will get them into heaven.
8: Yeah.
9: As opposed to those that are hurting and angry and shouting and bad language. They're hurting the most. And folks, they're not necessarily evil. They're just lost.
8: Yeah. Yeah,
9: you're looking through God's eyes, and He just weeps for them, and we're His hand extended. And we get to, and we find out when we reach out to them, they respond the fastest.
8: Yes,
9: they do. They're hungry. They want to be loved.
8: They do, and well, we all do. And I think that it is. This is the impetus behind you launching this Ignite America. So tell us about this, because really. It's Christians and non-Christians who I think need something like this to pull us all together as Americans, as Christians, but we're a God-loving country, one nation under God is how this country was founded. And so tell us about Ignite America.
9: Well, it's so true. We're lost as a country right now. We all know that. Yeah. Why are we lost? It's the church is the problem. The world's not the problem. They're lost. And they're going to stay lost unless we tell them that God loves them, but nobody's doing that anymore. When's the last time you heard a pastor say, my job is to equip you for ministry and send you out? How are they going to know unless somebody goes to them, and who's going to do that unless they're sent? We're not sending.
8: Yeah.
9: So Ignite is filling that void as best we can. We're one little ministry, but we've got thousands of people all over the United States working with us and having the most fun parts of their life. Yes, folks, the most fun parts of every day being the sharing of their faith. And it ignites your life. It just does. And so if we do that, because every time we do that, that's another person that will get 10 more, we'll get 10 more. There's this, it's the ultimate multi-level marketing program.
8: Yes. Well, in a way, and the book is simple. It's not, it's not voluminous. I mean, it's an easy read that people can incorporate into their daily lives.
9: Yeah, the book is just a testimony to the scriptures. It's primarily a book of scriptures. But folks, you don't have to train. You can forget all the stuff about having to train and memorize, and you don't have enough information and all that stuff. He just said, go and love on people. Jesus said, they'll know you're my disciple by your love, by your Bible knowledge.
8: You and your wife, Karen, have been doing this a long time. How do you typically engage with, let's just say you're going about your daily life and you come across someone. How do you work the
9: magic?
8: That's
9: the best question you can ask. And of course, every day we know we're going to talk, everybody we talk to today, we're going to move closer to Jesus. Not one person a day. Everybody.
8: Which is what the book is about.
9: Yes.
8: But then
9: move everybody. So you just, and you look immediately. See, when you do this, you're in full-time ministry.
8: Yeah.
9: But before I say what I'm going to say, we're real people. I'm a car guy. I love cars.
8: Yeah.
9: I love waxing cars, and we built a business global. Well, at the same time we started sharing our faith, we launched our business into retail. And we use it as our pulpit, not as our God, or as our business, but as our pulpulpit. So all that. But here's how. You just love on people. We just followed what he said, love on people. See, folks, you can love on anybody, particularly those that don't look like us.
8: Yeah.
9: Green hair. Why did you pick green? Why not? I mean, it's charming on you. But
8: that's
9: why did
8: a good way to do it.
9: They have weird things. And the tattoo, I'm just transfixed by your tattoo. I know there's a story. You can love on anybody.
8: There's a story behind everything, isn't there?
9: You just love on people. It's easy. Folks, don't have a script. The second time you say the same thing, it's a script. It's a sales pitch. Forget that.
8: Yeah.
9: And just love on people.
8: Yeah.
9: But in the process of loving, this is all you need to do. Let them know you're a Christian in some non-offensive way by saying something like, when they're talking, you say, oh, that must put a smile on God's face, or that must break God's heart, or boy, God really saved your bacon or that one, right?
8: Yeah.
9: You say it fun, doesn't offend them, but then they know you're a Christian. You know what happens? This, every conversation for 50 years, folks, this has happened to us. Within 5 minutes, they will relax. It's the Holy Spirit's orchestrating it. They'll know it's genuine. They will relax. And they'll often tell you things they won't tell their best friend. And they'll open up and they'll give you maybe a question or just a comment. And that's when the fun begins, because you can't prepare for that. You have these conversations all day long. There's no way to prepare.
0: Yeah.
9: But if you don't have the words, here's the best part, folks, and it's a promise happens every time. Luke 12:12 says the Holy Spirit will give you the words to say when you need them, and He always does.
0: Yep.
9: And then you see that's the person on the other side of you changing right in front of your eyes. And folks, if you haven't done this is what happens. You know, you're at that moment. How else can you know right at that moment you're where God wants you to be? He's put you right there. He's put you with this person you've never seen before, never see again in the line at Starbucks or wherever. He's given you the words to say. The person's changing in front of you. Folks, that's intimacy with God.
0: Yeah.
9: And that'll ignite your life. And you walk away and say, God, I just pedal car wax. I just know a guy pedals car wax. And you just gave me that privilege of moving that person closer to you.
0: It is interesting if you're a Christian, is to listen to God nudging you. You mentioned that earlier. It's like you feel that little nudge.
9: A nudge.
0: Hey, just say hello to this person or give them a smile.
9: Yeah.
0: And just...
9: It's not hard. It's so easy. Satan puts fear in our minds. Like 75%, 80% of all Christians are living with fear in their lives. Yeah. If you have fear in your life, you're telling God, I don't trust you. And when he stops you, he's laughing at you. Don't let him do that. You follow the nudge. When that Holy Spirit nudge, it is the nudge. When you follow his nudge, it actually, you know, you're with a secular person, and they're pouring out their hearts. It happens all the time to all of us. And they're wringing their hands. And you want to say, Bob, can I pray for you? But then, oh, he'll think I'm a fanatic or whatever. You see somebody hurting. Oh, I don't have enough time. Or whatever, you know.
0: Sure.
9: Bob just found he has cancer. I should call Bob, but I don't know. We got all these excuses.
0: Yeah, it's like, oh, what do I
9: nudge,
0: say? Yeah.
9: You're like, I love this. When you follow the nudge, you live in the fog. Folks, when you fall in the nudge, you live in the fog. You know what the nudge is. Now I'll tell you what the fog is. It's the favor of God.
0: Yeah.
9: It's the favor of God. It really is explained in Romans 8:28, scripture we all know, but we literally appreciate. But God actually promises you, as you're listening to us right now.
0: Yeah.
9: God says, I will make everything in your life from this moment forward. I'll make everything in your life work together for good. What? Yeah, but there's two provisos. Read that whole scripture. Go to read Romans 8:28 again with understanding. When you love me and love your neighbor as yourself, it's the same thing. When he said, what's the greatest commandment? It's the very same thing, except now he says, when you love me and you live according to my purpose, his purpose is to seek and save the lost. So when you live every day to seek and save the lost, we say move everybody every day closer to Jesus, love on people. You're living in the promise of Romans 8:28. So you know even when bad stuff happens, God will make it turn to good.
0: God's not going to let you.
9: That's freedom.
0: Yeah, God's not going to let you down, which side of the conversation you're on. And
9: absolutely.
0: And you know, sometimes I think we make assumptions about people too. That maybe,
9: oh yes, oh yes.
0: Maybe if you just give them the opportunity to, you know, we get so self-focused, right?
9: Big point. Don't judge people by how they look at all.
0: Yeah.
9: And you walk away and say, it's impossible. I can't understand how that person just resonates. Usually the people that look the most troubled or most unlike us respond the fastest.
0: That's right.
9: It's just amazing because in the end, we're all the same.
0: Yeah.
9: And we're all searching. We all need love. And imagine having that and never knowing God loves you, not knowing where. And somebody comes up and says, do you know God loves you? They'll reject it. They'll say, no, he can't love me. Well, you don't know what all I've done. It doesn't matter.
0: Yeah.
9: You can't escape. You can't leave. You can't separate yourself from God's love. And that one message, they're not going to argue with you. They can't get mad at you. You always say they're going to get mad at me. We've never been attacked. We've never offended anybody because we tell them, do you know God loves you? That's an overwhelming truth that just neutralizes all the anger. And they just are listening.
0: It really is. It really is a special gift, I think, to be able to express God's love to somebody.
9: It's
0: a
9: privilege.
0: I guess
9: at the end of every conversation, we have these Seeking God cards now.
0: It's an amazing card.
9: And folks, you can get these free of charge from our website, igniteamerica.com. We'll send you a package free of charge.
0: And it has a QR code. People can scan.
9: This will take them from zero knowledge to the sinner's prayer. And so at the end of every one of those 5-minute conversations, it sounds like you'd like to know more about God. They'll always say yes. And then you say, guess what? I have a Revco website for you. That,
8: check it out when you've got time.
9: You're going to love it. Sometimes I'll take the card. They'll almost be in tears. Say, I can get all that information off this card? Yeah. And folks, if those of you right now that don't know the Lord, this is not an accident. You're listening to us right now. Write down seekinggod.org. Yeah, all your questions are answered on this website. Everything's there for you.
8: So tell us the website again. Okay. So we've got Ignite.
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9: .org. That's right. 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
3: 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And once again, I'm Mike Whitford. I will be with you here until about 4 p.m. today. Hey, as I said before, coming up shortly, we are going to have some worship music hitting the box. I don't know what I'm saying that for, but it's coming on your radio or on your internet or your iPhone or app or what's the other one? Android. That's right. The other guys. It will be coming up soon. So keep an eye out for that. Coming up next in a few moments is Delight in the Word with Joshua Beauvais. And really going to be hitting on what you just heard in the previous episode with Lynn Hackman and K-Wave Community Connection, and that is how we reach people. And ultimately, it is the goodness of God, the love of God. Now, that's not without truth being involved, but oftentimes, well, the scriptures say it, that it is the kindness of the Lord that leads us to repentance. So remember that and keep it right here as we get ready for Delight in the Word with Joshua Beauvais.
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14: Who does God use? Those who love like Jesus loves. Those who know the love of Jesus, those who have been loved by Jesus, those who are in love with Jesus can represent Him. 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
14: The book of Revelation, we're going to zero in on verse 4. Like I said last week, I want to go slow because I want to build a solid foundation. This book has so many critics. There are so many people who take shots at it and want to change it for what it just truly means. And, you know, honestly, you have less and less excuse as time goes. You know, it used to be when Israel wasn't even a nation and there was no sign of their return and the Jews were scattered worldwide. It was like, really, there's going to be an Israel, there's going to be a temple, there's going to be a Babylon. Really, I don't see anything happen in the Middle East. The Middle East is third world. It's backward. It's a backward people. And then oil was discovered. And it became the driving force of the industrial age. And it has changed the tide. It has turned the tide. The amount of money that flows into the Middle East because of oil is astounding. And so God is transferring the power and the financial things away from America right now. And we see it. And ultimately, there's going to be a power base in the East. And Israel is going to be a superpower. You watch and see. They're going to be a bigger, much bigger group of people. They're not declaring it. They can't imagine it happening, but the Lord's going to force it. And that's what we're in the middle of right now. We're watching the Lord force the issue through the zealous attacks of the Muslim world. And they're trying to live in peace, but their neighbors will have nothing to do with peace. And so amazing to be studying this book at this time. This is an unsealed book. The Lord said, open it and read it. It's unsealed because you're going to get it as the time goes, that this is literal. Prophecy is history in advance. That's what prophecy is. And that's what this book defines itself as. Prophecy, verse 3, we saw that the words of this prophecy, and it's history in advance. And so what an exciting thing it is to read God's word and see these things making sense now, more and more, and the things of our world just fitting right into this book. And God spoke this book so early on in church history, right at the very beginning in the first century by John. The Gospel of Grace and Peace. That's the title of the message. And that's what we're going to zero in on in verse 4. The Gospel of Grace and Peace. Before we read our section, just for review and kind of keeping ourselves grounded, the book of Revelation, the revelation means unveiling or to make clear. And so that's the purpose of this book, to make clear what? Jesus Christ. That the plan of God, the purpose of God. That God's purpose is to bring his son and set him on the throne of David, that he shall rule and reign for 1,000 years with the Jewish people on this very planet. And he's going to renew and restore it. But that's not the final story. That's just 1,000-year reign to fulfill promise, to fulfill prophecy. You have to understand, I've had many people say to me in my life, I don't get this whole 1,000-year reign. Why 1,000-year reign? Well, because God has made specific promises to Israel that have not been fulfilled. And they will be fulfilled through their Messiah. And they must be fulfilled. Jesus said this, not one jot or one tittle will pass away from the law till all is fulfilled. And the book of Daniel is prophetic and a sealed book until now. It's an unsealed book for us because when Revelation was written, it unlocked Daniel. And what was Daniel about? Well, it was about the Messiah, but it was more about the people of Israel. And they are key to understanding what God is doing. And that's why we focus in on not just the Middle East, but on Israel specifically. That God is going to do his last day's work in the nation of Israel. That's what he has said. And he said it 550 years before Jesus even came to give his life for us on the cross. God said, I'm going to use my people. And they are going to bring in that those last days. You will see when they're restored back to their land. And when he wrote it, they were away from their land, but then they came back thinking this is it. But no, it was time to bring in the Messiah and present the Messiah as king. And they rejected their king. So then they were banished again out of their land. And for 1900 years plus, they had been banished from their land. And now they're back in the land. And God has poured out his spirit of grace and supplication upon a people that don't deserve it. wow, that sounds like me. And now they're going to see the goodness of God and the sustaining power of God. And they're at the same time, they're going to be humbled. They must be humbled. And we're going to see that even in some of our verses here tonight as we look at Revelation chapter 1, verse 4. And so I would remind you that the book of Revelation has its very own outline. I put it up on the screen. Revelation 1:19. It's the outline of the book. Isn't that nice? It's very handy. Write the things which you have seen. So there's a little bit of the past. John saw Jesus rise from the dead. He has seen the resurrected Lord, and he has a vision in chapter 1 of Jesus risen from the dead in his glorified body, in his glorified state, and it's an awesome sight. And so he writes that down. Write down the things which are. John is presently in the church age. It's been 60 years since the church was born, 60 plus years since the church was born. And the church has now gone throughout the Roman Empire and even into other parts of the world. Thomas went into India. There was all kinds of spread. Africa was covered by some of the apostles. It's just been spread out everywhere. And so as Paul writes in Colossians, that the gospel has gone out into all the world. And the church age had begun. And so chapters 2 and 3, Jesus addresses his church. And then at the end of his address, chapter 4, verse 1, we get to our third part. And it says the things, right? The things which will take place after this. And you got to ask the question, after what? Well, what's the next mention? After the seven churches comes the future. And so you can see the pattern here of the last 7 years of history before Jesus comes back. It's not before the end of the world. No, the world doesn't end. It's a misnomer. It's before Jesus comes back and establishes his kingdom for another 1,000 years. And that is coming. And when does that begin? At the end of the church age. How do you know when the church age is over? The rapture of the church, 1 Thessalonians 4. And that, just compare 1 Thessalonians chapter 4, verse 16 to Revelation chapter 4, verse 1. And see how similar they are. And then see what's happening in 4 and 5, Revelation 4 and 5 in heaven. And so here's our outline. Chapters 2 and 3 are the present. And then we go into the future with 4, 5. And then we go into the tribulation, chapter 6 through 18. 19, the physical return of Jesus to the earth. And chapter 20, the establishment of the kingdom, the great white throne judgment. Chapters 21 and 22, eternity. Oh, how sweet it is when the throne of God is right in the center of his people. God with us. That's the fulfillment of the gospel. God with us. God is going to inhabit in the midst of his people, right from the New Jerusalem. And oh, I can't wait. What glorious, glorious truth that is. And that's where we're heading. That's what this is all about. There's a direct course. There's a direct course that God has. And he's going to orchestrate human history to bring it about. And it is on its pattern. It is on its beat. And it's not late and it's not early. It's right on time in every detail. Not one prophecy will fall short. Everything will be fulfilled in detail. It's incredible to see the detail that God gives. And so very exciting. Let's jump in to Revelation chapter 1, verse 4. And let's read verses 4 through 6. 4 through 6. And then let's zero in on verse 4. And we'll see how far we get. Here we go. It says, John, to the seven churches which are in Asia, grace to you and peace from him who is and who was and who is to come, and from the seven spirits who are before his throne, and from Jesus Christ, the faithful witness, the firstborn from the dead, and the ruler over the kings of the earth. to him who loved us and washed us from our sins in his own blood. I love that little line right there. And has made us kings and priests to his God and Father. To him be glory and dominion forever and ever. Amen. John's introduction here. This is still a part of the introduction. We haven't started yet. We're still on the introduction. And it's important that we lay a good solid foundation here for what God's saying and what he's doing. Because when you get into future things, if you're not grounded, if you're not rooted, it's anyone's guess. And that's what we have today, is a bazillion guesses on what Revelation means. And it shouldn't be that way, because God has grounded it. He's rooted the message in prophecy, so we know it's literal, that it will be fulfilled. That's prophecy, or it's not prophecy if it's not fulfilled. You know, the scripture said that Jesus would rise from the dead. And when the tomb was empty and he appeared to his apostles in physical form, and they beheld his glory and they ate and drank with him and they stared at him, that was prophecy being fulfilled in real time. And that's the expectation we have with the book of Revelation. These things will be literally fulfilled. We will look upon the Son of Glory. We will see him in the splendor and the beauty and the majesty of his return. But when he comes, he asks this question, will there be faith on the earth? Will I find faith on the earth when I come? We know that when he comes, the sun will no longer give its light. That's got to be fulfilled before Jesus returns. The moon will be turned to blood. In appearance, I don't think people are going to bleed on the moon. We'll see. But I think it's appearance. But I could be wrong. That's what I don't mind. I don't have to be perfect and right on everything in this book for it to happen. It's going to happen. When it does, we're all going to know. We won't have to argue about it or debate anything anymore. We'll be like, yeah, that's what that meant. Got it. Hindsight's 20/20. We'll be all square. And that's what, you know, happened with Jesus' first coming. They had debate. They didn't understand. Like, how is he going to be king forever but yet die? How's that going to work? Well, we now know. He rose again from the dead. Not a problem for God. Okay, so let's jump into our text here. In Revelation chapter 1, verse 4, it says, John, this is the second mention of the writer of the book, the human writer. After all, John's been told to write down the things he's seen. It's a vision he's having. It's a prophetic vision. For John, it's being teleported, if you will. We don't know how God did it. Was it physical? Was it just this mental thing that happened with him where he had a vision and he was taken into the heavenlies physically or just spiritually? God only knows. But this happened. And he wrote down what he saw. And for him, it was history. He wrote down history. It hasn't happened yet, but for him, it happened. He watched it all unfold. He watched these events take place sequentially, one after the other. And he wrote this stuff down as best as he could. And as fast as he could, no doubt. What an incredible thing. But John has a testimony, and this is something I really think is important, that we see who God chooses. Who does God choose to use? Don't you want to be used of the Lord? Don't you want to be a part of his kingdom work? Who does God choose to use? And you look at John's life, and you see him and his brother James really imperfect. They didn't have life down. They didn't have it all figured out. Do you guys remember that John was with Jesus and they were going through Samaria, and that was foreigners for them. The Samaritans were foreigners. It was today's West Bank, same climate, same feel, same conflict, not as intense then. Rome really had everybody behaving themselves at a much better level than nowadays. And so the Jews would actually avoid Samaria, but Jesus was heading for the cross, and this is at the end of his ministry, and he's going from Galilee down through Samaria, And they stopped at a town to stay the night because the day was coming to an end. But the Samaritans said, no, you can't stay here. No, you got to keep moving, Jews. Keep moving. And James and John got mad. You know what they said to Jesus? Should we call fire down from heaven? Consume all these people for you? They were ready. Wow. This is what it says. Lord, do you want us to command fire to come down from heaven and consume them just as Elijah did? And Elijah did do that. It was one of my favorite stories as a kid. Like, yeah, burn up the bad guys. We forget we were all bad guys. And Jesus came to save. And he says to him, you don't know what spirit you are of. For the Son of Man did not come to condemn the world, but to save it. What John needed to learn was the love of God. He was loveless. He didn't understand love. He didn't understand true love. And I'm not talking pansy love, because we're going to be looking at some tough stuff. We're going to be seeing Jesus in a way that this book has, the Bible has never revealed him as, in such a full sense, as a warrior, as a king, as a conquering hero. They hadn't seen that. They didn't understand that, because what Jesus taught John was that John was loved. John, when he wrote the gospel, John doesn't even mention his name. You know what he calls himself? The one whom Jesus loved. The one whom Jesus loved. And look at verse 5. It says down here at the end of verse 5, to him who loved us. Notice this. To him, Jesus. He's talking about Jesus, right? The beginning of verse 5. From Jesus Christ, the faithful witness, the firstborn from the dead, and the ruler over the kings of the earth. To him who loved us and washed us from our sins in his own blood. John is talking about Jesus' love. What changed John? The love of Jesus. You know, John, along with the rest of the apostles, were persecuted in the Roman Empire. All of his buddies that he walked with Jesus, are now dead when he's writing this. They're all dead. And they've all died unnatural deaths. They were martyred. They were killed for what they believed. That Jesus rose again from the dead and is the true Messiah and King of the Jews. They believed that and they all died for it. John was the last one. They tried to boil him in oil. Tertullian tells us he wouldn't boil. So they banished him to the island of Patmos. We're going to talk more about that in the future. And while he's there, he receives this revelation about Jesus, the one who loves us. It's no longer the one who loved him. That was when he was young, when he was with Jesus. Wow, I don't know how he feels about you, but I know he loves me. I know he loves me. Jesus had proven his love to John. John now sees, when he's writing the book of Revelation, the one who loved us. The one who loved us. He gave himself for us. And I think that's so important to see. Who does God use? Those who love like Jesus loves. Those who know the love of Jesus. Those who have been loved by Jesus. Those who are in love with Jesus can represent him. You can't run for him if you don't have his love. If you don't have love for others like Jesus has love for them, what kind of witness will you be? A cold witness. You won't reflect the true heart of God. Let the love of God grow in you. You know, John's message to the church after the book of Revelation, we're told by historians, by church fathers, he would sit out in front of the Ephesus church as church was getting out. And he would say, little children, love one another. This is enough. Little children, love one another. This is enough. And so John was God's choice to bring the most important message to the church. The second part of the gospel. Well, the most important part. Because without it, the gospel's very shallow. It's just not very deep. It's not very, it's empty. The fullness of the gospel is our salvation in the kingdom of God, ruling and reigning with Christ. The new heavens, the new earth. I can't imagine reading the Bible without the book of Revelation, without having the fullness of the story given to us. Oh, man, there's so much here. And so may the Lord richly bless us as we go through this and we see these things. He loved us and he gave himself for us. Let's look at the second line here. John to the seven churches which are in Asia. Boy, this grounds us. This grounds us. This is not a fairy tale. This is not a story for the lost tribes of Israel. Because there are stories that are written to the lost tribes of Israel. The Mormons have a book that's written to the lost tribes of Israel. No joke. Don't know where they are. It's theorized they're in South America and America. But no, DNA research has kind of debunked that one real quick. There's no lost tribes in South America or here that, you know, that fit the description of the Book of Mormon. This is historically grounded into real churches, real places, places you can go. You can visit. You can see these places. Ephesus, Smyrna, Pergamos, Thyatira, Sardis, Philadelphia, and Laodicea. These seven churches, which are in Asia Minor, we have all of their ruins. All of them are known today. You can go and visit these places. You can see them. They're real places, real people. God had a message for his church, and he chose seven. It's interesting. Did you know that Paul wrote to seven churches? There are seven churches in our New Testament that have letters written to them by Paul. Here's John's seven churches that he was to write to, each one having their own issues in real time, in their history. They had real issues. But God chose these seven churches to represent his church worldwide throughout history. These seven churches had problems, had temptations, had false teachings, had things going on with them that relate to us today. I'll tell you, I find it very refreshing for my own soul to read through these seven churches in chapters 2 and 3 and see the exhortations that each one was given by Jesus himself, and to see how serious Jesus is about the purity of his church and about the life of his church and their commitment to him.
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3: 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It is time. It's time to get into some worship. So in about 3 minutes, we are going to engage that opportunity. And I'm going to do my best not to interrupt it. So you got about a 7-song set list of music coming at you here. So get your heart ready to receive that. And let's worship God together. We got some Mike Donahue, Switchfoot, Hillsong, Leland, Sidewalk Prophets. It's going to be good. Let's check it out. Coming up here in a few minutes.
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17: I want to share the devotional this morning. from James 1:26-27. If anyone thinks he is religious and does not bridle his tongue but deceives his heart, this person's religion is worthless. Religion that is pure and undefiled before God the fatherless is this: to visit the orphans and widows in their affliction and to keep oneself unstained from the world. One of the things that James wants the reader to understand is that true religion is more than an outward activity. It is the evidence of a life that has been truly changed by God. Earlier in the chapter, James says that we've been brought up forth by the word of truth. So he gives us three marks of genuine faith that I want to share with you this morning. First is true religion controls the tongue. James says that a person can appear religious outwardly and still deceive themselves if their tongue is uncontrolled. Our words reveal our hearts. Jesus says, "For out of the abundance of the heart, the mouth shall speak." Second, true religion cares for the vulnerable and those in need. James points specifically to widows and to the orphans because they represented people that were carrying burdens, were in need, without protection, and under pressure. James wants the believers to understand that the Father's heart should always be reflected in his children. If God moves toward those in need, his people should too. And third, true religion keeps itself unstained from the world. In other words, faith should shape not only how we treat people, but how we personally live before God. We belong to Christ, and we are called to live differently in a world that's constantly trying to pull us away from him. So James is asking us a very personal question. If we are truly children of the Father, does our speech, our compassion, and our holiness reflect his life in us? Because true religion is not just something we practice outwardly. It is a life transformed by the word of God. Can I pray for you this morning? Father, I pray for everyone listening this morning. I pray that as we clear our minds and our hearts in the busyness of the morning, that you would point to places in our hearts, in our hands, in our minds that need to be renewed and transformed and to be shaped by the image of Christ. Bless everyone listening today. 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
2: On a recent episode of Pastor's Perspective, Brian Brotherson of Echoes of Mercy and Pastor Tommy Cota of Hope Alive Church in Santa Ana answer the question, are David, Moses, and Abraham considered to be part of the Bride of Christ?
3: The Bride of Christ is technically the church, the New Covenant saints. And the Old Covenant saints, like those names that are just mentioned there, they would actually, Israel collectively is referred to in the prophets as the wife of Yahweh. So you got the Bride of Christ, the wife of Yahweh. And this has caused there to be some different theological camps. And some people make a really sharp distinction and say, oh no, the Old Testament saints and the New Testament, you know, two totally different groups of people. And I think on one level they are, but I think ultimately in the end, we will all be the people of God.
4: Mm-hmm.
3: And so would you technically refer to them as the Bride of Christ? Probably not, but I don't think the Bible is – there's no place in the Bible where it's causing us or telling us that we have to make this sharp distinction.
4: Mm-hmm.
3: I think we just recognize that the church in the New Testament is referred to as the Bride of Christ, but Israel in the Old Testament is referred to as the wife of Yahweh.
4: Mm-hmm.
3: So how do we reconcile those two things? I don't know that we have to.
4: Yeah.
3: It'll all be perfectly fine.
4: Yeah,
3: when
4: exactly.
3: We get into glory.
4: Yeah, and I like that too. It's just like being referred to as the people of God, because, you know, just looking at this question, you know, I wonder if they're the person writing the question is like, okay, referring to the Bride of Christ in essence, like, are they saved? Are they going to be? Are they in heaven? I don't know. You know, because if that's the case, well, then yeah, you know, because Hebrews, you know, we see all these. You know, people in the Hebrew scriptures, the Old Testament scriptures that are referred to as, you know, this chapter, Hebrews chapter 11, the hall of faith, you know, so they are in the presence of God. They are alive today. You know, God is our Lord is that he's the God of living.
3: Yeah.
4: And, you know,
3: yeah.
4: So.
3: And in Hebrews chapter 12, it actually tells us that, you know, it kind of gives us a little bit of a picture of who is in heaven.
4: Mm-hmm.
3: And it says that there's an innumerable company of angels. There's the church of the firstborn.
4: That's right.
3: And there are the spirits of just people made perfect. And I think the spirits of just people made perfect is a reference to the Old, the Old Testament saints.
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Be encouraged today because we have hope in eternal life. 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Those who believe in God have hope for resurrection through Christ. 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

What a great praise break. Tell you what, we got one more coming up here in the worship bank for you. It's called Anchor for My Soul by Josh Gorels. Just open your heart, let him speak to you, so we can get ready for some awesome Word of God coming from Henry Lundy in just a few moments with Refreshing Word.

0: Hi, and welcome to the Refreshing Word broadcast from Calvary Chapel Beaumont in Southern California. I'm Paul, your host, and we're now in the Gospel of John. And you'll find that John's Gospel is different than the other Gospels. His two main points are to show that Jesus is the Son of God and the absolute need for believing. There are also two main groups of seven in his Gospel, seven miracles and seven I Am statements. All right, let's hear today's message from Pastor Henry in John chapter 1.
1: The Baptist is, he's perfectly fine being in the shadow of Jesus. People are going to be coming from the surrounding area, all for John to baptize them. So crowds of people are before John. Ooh, John, your ministry is blowing up. The baptism ministry is blowing up, John. But then John's going to say, in a couple weeks, we're going to read, "Behold, the Lamb of God. The one I've been talking about is here. He's here. He's the one." Because we want to be careful with this. This says, oh man, look at my ministry. It's just blowing up. Woo! Jesus, take your time coming. Take your time coming. No, John is always testifying. There's somebody greater. I'm baptizing you with water, but one's coming that's going to baptize you with fire. What I'm doing is preparing the way for the one who is to come. John is always putting Jesus first. And what a beautiful road for you and I to walk on also. Jesus first. Jesus before self. That's kind of hard for us today, though, isn't it? The world is always going, you. It's about you. It's about you. It's about you. And have you noticed that when it's not about us, we get upset? I was on a plane Friday night. Now, in other countries, when you land and stuff, people just, from the back, they just make their way to the front. I'm like, whatever, it's your country, do whatever you want. But here in America, you know when the plane lands, if you're in the back of the plane, you have to wait for everybody else that's in front of the plane. So for you to leave your seat in the back and walk up to the front, that's just rude. That's just rude. This one man got up and starts walking. Sometimes I'm like, can I just push pause on following Jesus for like 2 seconds? Can I just put my Jesus card to the side for just like 1 second? Just 1 second and say, what are you doing? Do you not see all of these people in front of you? What tends to happen is it's all about me. Ooh, the plane has landed, so let me get off the plane first. If you wanted to be first, you should have bought a first class ticket. Back to the message, right? Be careful that your life is not all about you. Be careful it's not you. Jesus must rule and reign as Lord if you are a follower of Jesus. You drop the you when you said yes to him. When you and I said yes to Jesus, you and I take a back seat to the grace and glory of God. If you are still driving and you're following Jesus, you're going in the wrong direction. You know how hard it is to be a passenger when somebody else is driving? It's so hard to be in the passenger seat because you want it your way. Since Jesus is driving our car, there are times when he's going to take you down a road. You're like, Jesus, I don't want to go here. Jesus, no. Jesus, I want to go over here. He's like, no, I've got something else for you. Jesus, can I drive? You driving is what got us into this situation, all right? I'm taking things over now. John the Baptist had Jesus first. He's not inviting Jesus to where he is. John's not saying,

God's not saying, hey, I'm going to go do this thing and then do something else. No, I'm doing this thing because I'm putting you first. Ask yourself this, family. Is Jesus first in my life? Is Jesus first with my goals? Is Jesus first in my own personal life? Is Jesus first in my marriage? Is Jesus first in the things that I want to accomplish? Is Jesus first in my life? Or is he somehow second or third? But be careful that the throne in your life doesn't have a rotating person in it. Sometimes it's Jesus, sometimes it's you and I, sometimes it's our goals, sometimes it's our dreams, sometimes it's our finances, sometimes it's all of these things. There's one throne and you and I aren't on it. It doesn't belong to us. It belongs to Jesus. And glory to God that you and I can follow Jesus and put him first, and everything's going to work out. It's okay to not be the driver. It might be a little frustrating from time to time. You're like, I don't think this is the way, Jesus. Then Jesus says, I am the way. I've got you covered. Thank you, Lord, for being so good. Verse 16, it says, and of his fullness we have all received, and grace for grace. This word, grace for grace, Bible Hub says it like this. The phrase pictures wave after wave, an unbroken succession. When one expression of grace has met a need, another follows. So imagine this, we're all at the beach right now. Stay here though, mentally. We're all at the beach. We're standing in the ocean. One wave comes. That's a wave of grace. Guess what's coming next? Another wave and another wave. Grace is receiving what we don't deserve. God just going, hey, here's some grace. Ooh, here comes another. The waves keep coming in. I can't speak for you, but has God blessed you in waves like that? Just here's this blessing. And then here's another one. And then here's another one. And you're going, it's like God's grace makes you feel so sinful, right? You're like, God, I don't deserve it. But God just says, hey, here's another wave. Here's more grace. Here's more mercy. Here's more love. Here it is. Just wave after wave. The Bible is teaching us. This is what God does. Grace after grace. And if you're here today and you are been away from Jesus, it's so wonderful. His grace has drawn you here or online or if you're outside. And his grace says, here you go. And it's not that we like, hey, God, I've been doing pretty good so far. I need some more grace. No. God's grace is like a wave. It just keeps coming in and in. It doesn't stop. That's the greatness of the Lord. Well, then the scriptures get even better. Listen to verse 17. It says, for the law was given through Moses, but grace and truth came through Jesus Christ. We're going to learn number four, that Jesus fulfills the law. So verse 16 and 17, they go together. So Moses gave us the law. You can read that in Exodus and also in Leviticus. Moses has given us the law, the Ten Commandments. The law was given for us to know God's holiness and his righteousness. Now what tends to happen is people look at the Ten Commandments and go, I think I'm good on like three or four of them. That's not the purpose, because none of us can get past the first one. The Bible says in Galatians that the law, Galatians 3:24, therefore the law was our what? Tutor to bring us to Christ that we might be justified by faith. That God has laid out his commands on what we are to follow, how we are to live. We look at those and we go, I can't do that. I need some help. That's why we look to Jesus and go, Jesus, I can't do that, but you can. So Moses came with the law. And the law's not bad, family. The law is not bad. The law is a good thing. It's good to know the holiness of God. It's good to know the righteousness of God. It's good to know God has some standards that don't change because of 2026. God will never say, you know what? Well, it's 2026. You guys are all free and liberated. Do whatever you want because there's grace. No. God says, I am holy, be ye holy. So Moses gave the law, but says, but grace and truth came through Jesus Christ. What we're learning is this. The law is good. The law is wonderful. The law is great. Now that Jesus is here, he's the fulfillment of that law. Listen to what Jesus says in Matthew chapter 5, verse 17 and 18. He says,

0: Do not think that I came to destroy the law or the prophets. I did not come to destroy, but to do what? To fulfill. For assuredly I say to you, till heaven and earth pass away, one jot or one tittle will by no means pass away from the law till all is what? Fulfilled. So be real careful. And sometimes I hear people saying, well, you know what? The God of the Old Testament is different from the God of the New Testament. Same guy. When you go home, go to Bible Gateway and type up grace. You'll see that there's more grace in the Old Testament than there is in the New. Now, be really careful of going, well, you know, I kind of avoid the Old Testament. It's kind of antiquated. The Old Testament is beautiful. It's wonderful. We have some great stories of faith. We have Abraham being called. God says, leave all of this idol and idol worship. Go to a place that I'm going to call you. Abraham and Sarah were beyond childbearing years, and they trusted God, and God came through. We have stories of Gideon. There's a bunch of Midianites that are about to attack them, and God says, take just a couple of guys, and I am going to conquer them with just a few. We have story of Daniel. Daniel in his prayer, Daniel in the lion's den. We have Deborah being a great strong woman back in the Old Testament. We have Ruth. We have Boaz. We have King David and his stories. We have some beautiful stories in the Old Testament. So I encourage you, family, don't be afraid of the Old Testament. It's beautiful. It's wonderful. And how are you married folks doing this morning? You want to read the Song of Solomon. If you've not read that, we're talking about navels. We're talking about navels, and your eyes are like goat eyes. We're talking about hips and thighs, and there's kids here, so we got to stop right there. But keep on reading. I sought for my lover at night. Old Testament. Beautiful. Wonderful. Think about this. Think about this. So look at the size. This is the New Testament. This is the Old Testament. Huh. So there's all of this and just a little bit of this. God wants you and I to know all of this. Not just a little bit of this. No, we need to know all of it. Before we move on, Old Testament, we learn about the mercy of God. The book of Jonah is nothing to do with the big fish, but all to do with God's mercy to the Assyrians.
1: In the early 400s AD, one of the church fathers, St. Augustine, the bishop of Hippo in North Africa, wrote in one of his writings that the Old Testament is the new concealed, and the New Testament is the Old Testament revealed. So there are many examples of God's grace in the Old Testament and many prophecies in the Old Testament about the Messiah that are revealed in Jesus. His grace and truth demonstrate God's continued grace in the New Testament that we still experience today. So when you read the Old Testament, look for Jesus because you'll find him. Okay, well, let's return to the Gospel of John, chapter 1.
0: All to do with the mercy of God. If you and I forego the Old Testament, you're missing out on the character of God. You are missing out on the greatness of God. When the people of God were surrounded, Elisha's servant woke up and he says, oh no, we're surrounded. Elisha said, calm down, young man. He prayed, Lord, open his eyes that he may see. The Lord opened the servant's eyes, and there was the hills were surrounded with the people of angelic beings of God's army. The Old Testament is so wonderful. So I just want to encourage you before we move on. Read your entire Bible. God is good. God is great. The stories of the Old Testament are phenomenal. So Jesus has come with grace and truth. You might remember a few instances. One of them were when the woman was caught in the very act of adultery. They threw her down before Jesus. Everyone picks up stones and says, the law of Moses said we should stone her. What do you say? The Bible says Jesus knelt down, right on the ground, and he got up and he says, hey, he that is without sin, cast the first stone. The Bible says they dropped all of their stones from the oldest to the youngest. Like, hey, woman, where are your accusers? She's like, nowhere. Go your way and sin no more. Grace and truth. Not just truth, kill that woman. She's guilty. But grace and truth, it's a balance. Forgave and then told her about the truth. Stop doing what you're doing. This is the greatness of Jesus. Which leads us to our last point this morning, number 5. Jesus declares the Father to us. Listen to verse 18. No one has seen God at any time. The only begotten Son who is in the bosom of the Father, he has declared him. How great is this? So John is teaching us this. No one has seen God the Father at any time. The Bible says that God is spirit, and those who worship him must worship him in what? Spirit and truth. So nobody has seen God the Father in his unveiled glory. The Bible says this in 1 Timothy 6:16, who alone has immortality, dwelling in unapproachable light, whom no man has seen or can see, to whom be honor and everlasting power. John is saying no one has seen the Father, God the Father. No one has seen him except God the Son. And God the Son is now with us, walking with us. Why is this important? This is important because everything Jesus said, everything Jesus did, came from his Father. Huh. Healing of the leper, healing of blind Bartimaeus, raising Lazarus from the dead, the Beatitudes, the healing at the pool of Siloam. Everything Jesus said and did came from his Father. Huh. Jesus showing mercy. That's what God the Father is like. If you and I don't have a biblical view of God, we're going to have a twisted view of God. Maybe your Heavenly Father wasn't very good. Be careful of comparing the two. Be careful of saying, well, if my earthly father was horrible, then God is all. Read your Bible. God is not horrible. God is righteous and just and pure and wonderful. And listen to what Jesus says this in John 12:49. He says, for I have not spoken on my own authority, but the Father who sent me gave me a command what I should say and what I should speak. So the next time you're reading your Bible, you're going, wait a minute. Jesus is doing this. That means God the Father told him to do that. That means God the Father told him to love and to show mercy and to show grace. How wonderful is that? Why? Because Jesus and the Father have this so close relationship. Listen to what he says in John 17:5. And now, O Father, glorify me together with yourself, with the glory which I had with you before the world was. So good. It says, the only begotten Son who is in the bosom of the Father, he has declared him to us. One commentator said it like this, that Jesus is the exegesis of God the Father. That Jesus declares God the Father to us. That's why, remember when Jesus was with his disciples and Thomas said, wait, show us the Father and we're good. Jesus says, psh, Thomas, have I been with you so long? If you've seen me, you've seen the Father. Now, Jesus is not the Father. The Bible teaches one God existing in three distinct persons, God the Father, God the Son, and God the Holy Spirit. Jesus is speaking under the authority of God the Father. And that is so exciting when we hear and read all the people that Jesus had interactions with. Is God the Father going, go to the well. There's a woman there that I want to bless. There's a woman there that's looking for love in all the wrong places. Think about this, then we'll go. Our holy God commanded his Son to go to a well to meet a woman who was shacked up with a man and offered her living water. What do we do with that? This is the greatness of our God, that everyone should come to repentance, that everyone would have an opportunity to turn from sin and to turn to God. And how wonderful that Jesus declares who God the Father is. Again, I don't know what kind of father you had. Maybe you had a great father. God the Father is even better. You may have had a horrible father. God the Father is greater. Follow Jesus. Read your Bibles, family, and read it for yourself. We should be at home going like this. What? No! What? What's going to happen next chapter? Woo, Jesus, you are too much. But... I mean, how beautiful. You're reading your Bible. You're going, Jesus. It's bleak, but then Jesus comes on the scene, family, and everything works. Everything works out. You want to know why? Jesus is all we need. Don't know what you're going through today. Don't know if it's hurting here or if it's hurting here, if it's hurting all over. But have Jesus. You have everything you need. Jesus, if he's in your driver's seat, he knows exactly where you're going. Put your seatbelt on and enjoy the ride. There might be some hills you're going to go up. There's going to be some hills you're going to go down. We drove through the desert with no cell service. I'm like, here we go. Here we go. There's a dude on a bike in the middle of nowhere. I'm like, I'm not sure where you're going. Jesus must drive. He must drive. He knows exactly what you and I need and exactly where we need to be when we need to be there. Be careful. Be careful, saying, God, I got this. Be my passenger. Because you and I are looking for smooth roads. Places with cell service just in case something happens. Jesus is going, I'm with you. What's going to happen that I'm not greater than? Well, Jesus, you know, I just want to be prepared. Be careful that your faithlessness is not pushed off as preparedness. Say it one more time. Be careful that your faithlessness is not pushed off as you wanted to be prepared for everything. Be careful, family. Jesus is good. Jesus is great. He's all that we need. Let me give you a few things to take home with you. Five things for you today. Number one, list the many blessings of God becoming a man. List the many blessings of God becoming a man. Number two, John was content in his role God has given him. Why? And if we got some time, which we don't, are you content where God has you right now? And if the answer is no, ask yourself why. If it's yes, write down why. It's important. Number three, are you grace heavy or are you truth heavy? Some of you don't know, so you need to ask a friend. And then don't get all mad when your friend tells you that you're a little heavy this way. It'd be nice to say that all of us are balanced, but all of us are not balanced. We're not. And for those of you that are heavy on truth, it's going to be hard for you to hear. Because sometimes you use truth as your badge to say whatever you want to say. That's not Bible. That's not Bible. Be careful of... Oh, I can't say that. be careful of tearing someone apart using truth, and you're happy about that. No. No, we want to give grace and truth. It's okay to say, you are currently failing in several areas, but then the grace of God is here to help you in those areas. But if you're simply saying, you're just such a failure. Thank you. God's got a plan for you. So ask on your way home, hey, am I heavy on? What am I heavy on? Grace or truth? They might say, do you really want to know? And if somebody has to preface it by that, that already means you don't want to hear it. We got to go. If you are heavy, if you're heavy on grace, you need to be as equally heavy with truth. Because if not, you're lopsided. That means anyone can do whatever they want and just grace, grace, grace, more grace. That's just not Bible. That's you. So be careful of creating your own Jesus where everything is permissible. Do whatever you want. There needs to be truth too. Grace and truth. So give us all some grace and truth issues this week and find yourself where you fall. And then the Spirit of God is going to remind you, okay, I've been a little this way. Let me bring it back a little more to the center. Number four goes with number three. What's the danger of being out of balance? And then number five, why was it important for Jesus to declare the Father to us? Why was it important?
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1: Sharing life, delivering truth, giving hope, and your home for worship and the word on the weekends, K-Wave 107.9. I'm your Saturday afternoon host, Mike Whitford. Good to be here with you. Hope you enjoyed that last set of worship. We had some good songs in the lineup. There's going to be more later today at 6 p.m., so definitely you want to be here for that. But until then, we've got a few good teaching moments coming. And speaking of, in the next few moments, we're going to hear from Philip DeCourcy and Know the Truth Weekend. He's going to talk about Peter and how failure is not final to God. In fact, God is rooting for us to get out of our failure, wherever that might be. I'm actually going to be speaking about Peter tonight at Brea North Hills Church at 6 p.m. Funny story, they normally have their services on Sunday morning at 10 a.m. out in Brea here in Orange County, but the power company, Edison, they let everybody know, hey, we're going to be doing some power recoupling or whatever on Sunday, and it's in a business district, so everybody else is usually open Monday through Sunday. But guess who's open on Sunday? Church is. So they said, hey, we're going to close down everything. You won't have power on Sunday at all. And so obviously the church did a pivot, and they're like, all right, we're going to have church on Saturday night. And so they asked me if I could come and share, because the pastor is in Europe visiting family, which is awesome. His one of his daughters is a missionary, actually, in Eastern Europe. And so Doug Green, actually the pastor at Brea North Hills, great guy. And if you're out in that area, you definitely want to attend Brea North Hills, good church. And I don't know their website, but Brea North Hills, you can look it up. But I'm going there tonight to speak at 6 p.m. Great body of believers. I've been there before. I've had the privilege of speaking, but great church. So anyway, we're going to talk about Peter and how God surprises us and how his surprises can lead us closer to him. Well, that said, I think Philip DeCourcy has some good, solid word to share about Peter and how God wants to see us overcome our weaknesses. So keep it right here on K-Wave as we get into Know the Truth Weekend with Philip DeCourcy.
2: Hi, this is Pastor Jared Mueller from Hope Chapel in Huntington Beach with the K-Wave Scripture of the Day. 1 Peter 5, 5 through 7 says, "Clothe yourselves, all of you, with humility toward one another, for God opposes the proud, but gives grace to the humble. Humble yourselves, therefore, under the mighty hand of God, so that at the proper time he may exalt you, casting all your anxieties on him, because he cares for you." Humility isn't always a virtue that we think of when we talk about the power of God in our lives. We might tend to think more about faith or confidence. And in reality, humility doesn't negate confidence. It just directs our confidence towards God and not ourselves. I always think of the scripture in the context of wind. When we are arrogant, it's like walking against a stiff wind. But when we humble ourselves, then God's grace empowers us and the wind is at our back. The wind of the Holy Spirit empowers us when we humbly acknowledge God. What a good God we serve, and how much better our life will flow as we allow his favor, grace, and the wind of the Holy Spirit to compel us on. Once again, that's 1 Peter 5, 5 through 7, and I'm Pastor Jared, and it'd be great to have you visit us at Hope Chapel, Huntington Beach, on Saturdays at 5:30 p.m. and Sundays at 10 a.m. This has been K-Wave Scripture of the Day on K-Wave 107.9 FM and 11:10 a.m.
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5: Peter has boasted too much, prayed too little, acted too soon in the garden, cutting off the high priest's servant's ear, and he thought too late. Peter had failed to pray for himself, but Jesus had not failed to pray for him.

0: Did you know that God's return policy is better than Walmart's or Nordstrom's? Hello and welcome to Know the Truth with Pastor Philip DeCourcy. I'm your host, Wayne Shepherd. And today, Philip shows us why failure is not final for those who are followers of Jesus. We can make a spiritual comeback if we come to the Father with a repentant heart. In fact, Jesus is rooting for that, just as he did for the Apostle Peter. To learn more about this ministry, visit ktt.org. But right now, here's Pastor Philip.
1: Everybody loves Peter. Why? Because everybody is Peter. When we look at this bungling disciple who promises more than he delivers, who's up and down like a yo-yo in his commitment to Jesus Christ, we can identify with that. And best of all, we can identify with the fact that God doesn't write him off, but picks him up, dusts him down, and gives him grace to go on. We love the story of Peter because the story of Peter is the story of us. That's why we entitled the message on Peter, Be Encouraged, because he is an encouragement. And in fact, that's the ministry that Jesus Christ gives him. Go back to our text, Luke 22, verses 31 through 34. Jesus anticipates Peter's fall, but he tells him he's praying for him. He anticipates not only his fall, but his restoration. And he says, on the other side of that restoration, Peter, I want you, after you have returned to me, look at the end of verse 32, I want you to strengthen your brothers. Peter was to be an encourager. And if you read his life and you read his writings, you'll see that he is. In fact, at the end of his first letter, in 1 Peter 5, verse 10, if you look at the New International Version translation of it, here's what Peter says, And the God of all grace, who called you to his eternal glory in Christ, after you have suffered a little while, will himself restore you. That's nice, isn't it? He restored me, and he can restore you. He got me back up on my feet, and he can establish you and make you firm and strong in your faith. And so we started to look at some of the things in Peter's life that would encourage us. And I want to pick up where I left off. Here's the fourth encouragement. Peter encourages us to know our Bibles better. Know the Bible better. That's the fourth encouragement. You see, one of Peter's mistakes was he failed to remember and apply the words of the Lord Jesus. Let's go back to Luke 22. Jesus told him, Satan's got you on his hit list. And he's going to sift you violently to loosen your trust in me. But I've prayed for you that your faith should not fail. These are the words of the Lord. This is the sayings of the Savior. But he said, in verse 33, he said in contradiction to what Jesus said, Lord, I'm ready to go with you both to the prison and to death. And Jesus had to say again, I tell you, Peter, the rooster shall not crow this day before you will deny me. Peter heard the word, but he really didn't hear the word. He certainly didn't remember it. He went about his business thinking, hey, I'm going to prove Jesus wrong. Woo! That very thought scares me. I'm going to prove Jesus wrong. You can't prove Jesus wrong. His word is true and abides forever. Before the day's done, chapter 22, verse 60, Peter has boasted too much, prayed too little, acted too soon in the garden, cutting off the high priest's servant's ear, and he thought too late. Look at verse 60. But Peter said, Man, I do not know what you're saying. Immediately while he was still speaking, the rooster crowed, went off like an alarm clock. And look at verse 61. And the Lord turned and looked at Peter. Ooh, it's hard to imagine that moment, isn't it? And we read that Peter remembered the word of the Lord. Oh, Peter, it's a bit late, son. You were told this and you denied it. Peter remembered the word of the Lord, before the rooster crows, you will deny me three times. And Peter went out and wept bitterly. Peter wants to remind us. Peter wants to encourage us because Jesus has given him a ministry of strengthening the brothers. And we can learn at his expense. His lesson is know your Bible better. And when we talk about knowing the Bible, we're not just talking about accumulating the facts. All right? You might have a Timothy Award from Awana, but you know, who cares if you're not living it? Who cares if you're not remembering what you memorized and applying it each and every day? Peter knew, but he didn't know. And it brought such heartache. If only he had heeded the words of the Lord Jesus. Peter wants us to be aware of the mischief caused in our lives when we forget God's word. See, Bible knowledge does us no good if we do not remember it and live it. That's why we read in Psalm 19, verse 11, about the law of the Lord, which is perfect and converting the soul and opening the eyes and rejoicing the heart. And he goes on to say, and there is great reward in the keeping of it. There's only reward in keeping it. In fact, there's only joy in doing it. Isn't that James' argument? James 1, 22 to 25, where he tells us, hey, when it comes to God's word, there are those who hear it, don't do anything about it. There's those that hear it and do something about it. And those that do something about it are blessed. There's only blessing in the doing. Now, you got to hear before you can do, but you can hear and not do. So you've got to go the whole way through. That's what Paul drives at, doesn't he? In his letter in Ephesians chapter 6, verse 17, we looked at this in our series on the armor. And in Ephesians 6, verse 17, Paul tells us that we're to take up the sword of the Spirit, which is the word of God. So in our fight with Satan, in our desire to grow in our faith, the word of God's imperative. Now, here's what's interesting. You may never have seen this. There's two words in the Bible for the word of God. One is logos and one is rhema. The word logos is used, and when it's used, it speaks of the complete and replete revelation of God in its totality, the scriptures. But it's interesting, a second and lesser known word is used, rhema, which speaks of a particular saying, a particular word. Now, would you be interested to know what word Paul uses in Ephesians 6:17? He uses the word rhema. Now, he's certainly not denying we need all the word of God in the spiritual warfare. I think what he's saying, and it would play into this thing about Peter, when it comes to spiritual warfare, you better know your Bible, and you better know particular parts of the Bible for particular temptations and trials you're going to go through. And you better remember that word. Classic example, Jesus is being tempted, right? And he's specifically tempted to serve Satan and not God. He's particularly tempted to turn stones into bread. He's particularly tempted to jump off the temple pinnacle and make a big show. And Jesus rebuts the devil with three particular words from the book of Deuteronomy. He doesn't go from Genesis to Revelation. He sticks in one book and he gives Satan three rebuttals. You know what? We're going to serve the Lord God, and him only will I serve. We're not going to live by bread alone, but by every word that proceeds from the mouth of God. You're not going to test the Lord your God. You know, we're not going to play games with glorious and sacred things. The rhema. Peter had a rhema. He had a word from God about his situation and he failed to remember it. And my friends, that's spiritual disaster. I love what Spurgeon says. Oh, that you and I might get into the very heart of the word of God and get that word into ourselves. As I have seen the silkworm eat into the leaf and consume it, so ought we to do with the word of the Lord. Not crawl over its surface, but eat right into it till we have taken it into our utmost parts. You've seen holes in leaves. The silkworm eats its way through that leaf. That's why we've got to go through God's word, burrowing into it, taking it in. And then Spurgeon goes on to say this, I would quote John Bunyan as an instance of what I mean. Read anything of his and you will see that it's almost like reading the Bible itself. He had studied our authorized version, which will never be bettered, as I judge, till Jesus shall come. He had read it till his very soul was saturated with scripture. And though his writings are charmingly full of poetry, so that he could give us Pilgrim's Progress, that sweetest of all prose, yet why, this man is a living Bible. Prick him anywhere. His blood is bibline. The very essence of the Bible flows from him. He cannot speak without quoting a text. I love that. Bunyan had so imbibed his old King James. Wasn't old back then. He was so into the word of God and was so in him that when he writes, he just speaks with Scripture. When he prays with Scripture. You cut him and he bleeds the Bible. His blood is bibline. You know when there's some kind of murder or some controversy or crime going on in our country, autopsies follow. And then we get the reports from the autopsies. Well, drugs or heroin or whatever amphetamines were found in their blood. I wonder what that spiritual equivalent is. But if a spiritual autopsy was done on John Bunyan, Spurgeon is saying that the report would come back. The Bible's in his blood. He's addicted to the Word of God. Cut him and he bleeds the Bible. I have a long way to go and so are you, but let's get about the business of becoming like John Bunyan. Remembering the Word of God, because if we don't remember it, if we don't think about it, if we don't have that rhema ready when the enemy comes, we're in trouble. Number five, here's the fifth encouragement. I've only got six. Failure is not final. This is another inspiring, instructing element of Peter's life. Because remember, he's the guy that did the big face plant, denied the Lord three times. I mean, he's in the hall of failures. He's right up there with the best in the Bible. He's a failure. But you can't take that word and use that to describe all of Peter. Because God takes him, dusts him down, gets him back on his feet and pushes him forward. And when you get into the book of Acts, he's all over that book. He's dominating it. Failure is not final in the lives of those who know the Lord Jesus. Peter, Satan has asked to sift you. He will. And it's going to be a violent shaking. And you're going to lose your way. But I've prayed for you that your faith doesn't fail. And when, there's an anticipation, when you're restored, strengthen the brothers. There is such a thing as a spiritual comeback. Amen? Aren't you glad for that? I love that verse in Jonah 3, verse 1. The word of the Lord came to Jonah a second time. He didn't listen the first time. Like Peter. And it came to him a second time. One of my favorite verses in the Bible when I was a young Christian was Psalm 37, 23 to 24. Though we fall, we shall not utterly be cast down, for the Lord upholds us with his right hand. And I like to illustrate that when the girls were small, only getting on their feet and wobbling around, when we were out for a little walk, you know, they'd walk a little and then kind of stumble, their legs would leave them. And I'd feel them going down and it would just be a tug of my hand, I'd pull them up and swing them back onto their feet and would keep going. And that's kind of the way it would go all afternoon, you know, down they'd go, up they'd come and we'd keep walking. Down they'd go, up they'd come and keep walking. I never let go of them. And I had the strength to swing them back up onto their feet. You've done that, and God does that. As he walks us home to heaven, down we go, up he gets us. Down we go, up he gets us. Love that. See, God takes returns on damaged goods. He's better than Walmart and Kohl's. And they're good, by the way. I'm amazed. In fact, a guy told me after I quoted that, he said his wife had taken him to Walmart five times, but they wouldn't take him back. But God takes returns on damaged goods, and Peter was damaged goods. And not one of us will get to heaven unscathed and unscratched. I don't know about you, but I've got bumps and bruises to prove that fact. I like what C.S. Lewis said, we shall all be muddy and tattered children by the time we get home. Right? Don't know how many times I went home with a hole in my trousers from soccer or mud all over my shirt because I'd fallen or scratches and scrapes from climbing fences into prohibited areas, whatever the case might be. And I'd come home almost every day as a boy and as a young teenager, muddy and tattered, and Mum would take me in with a slap across the head, no doubt. But that's the way we're going to get home to heaven, muddy and tattered. God will take us back. God did that in the life of Simon Peter. Three times he denied him. And three times in John 21, 15 to 19, Jesus will say, Simon, son of Jonah, do you love me? Come on back. If you're real. Yes, I'm real, Lord. Are you real? Yes, I'm real, Lord. Then come back. I've got something for you to do. Feed my sheep. Wonderful. Again, to quote 1 Peter 5:10 from the NIV, he will, after a while of suffering, restore you and establish you. Isn't it true that the Christian life is really a series of new beginnings? I mean, this whole idea here about Jesus praying for Peter has often struck me. Peter had failed to pray for himself, but Jesus had not failed to pray for him. So thankful for that. I like 2 Timothy 2:13. Write it down. You'll need it and you'll like it. When we are faithless, he remains faithful. And Peter was faithless. Jesus remained faithful. And Jesus prayed for him. Prayed for his fall. Prayed for his sin. And when Peter would come back, he would forgive him. Why? Because if any man sins, we have an advocate with the Father, Jesus the righteous. An advocate is someone that speaks on your behalf. And Jesus is praying, and he's praying for Peter that his faith won't fail, praying for Peter that he will be restored. I love that Jesus is rooting for his return. I want you to think about it. If you've got a prodigal son, if you yourself are maybe in the far country and not sure if God will take damaged goods, Jesus is rooting for Peter's return. But I have prayed for you. In fact, I like what Philip Graham Ryken says about that little phrase. Satan's going to sift you, but I have prayed for you. Here's what he says. The word but puts everything that Jesus would do over and against everything Satan would try. Satan's going to sift you, but Jesus is going to pray for you. That's the antithesis. Satan was against Peter. Jesus was for him. Satan wanted to destroy him. Jesus promised to save him. Satan petitioned to have Peter for himself. Jesus prayed that Peter would hold on to him forever. That's so good to know. And so be encouraged by that. Jesus is rooting for us to return. And if we come broken and repentant and make a good faith effort to turn from our sin by his grace, he will forgive us and restore us and use us again. Now, here's an interesting thought before we move on. I want you to notice what Jesus didn't pray. Jesus didn't pray for escape. Jesus didn't pray for ease. He prayed for a faith that had been strengthened after the fall. And by the way, Peter's restoration was already being prayed for before he fell. How beautiful is that? And Jesus prays for strength for the fallen saint in his restoration. And then the recommission to follow. Peter needed to be humbled. Peter needed to be pruned. And I'm not saying the bad is good, but good can come from the bad. And Jesus didn't pray that he would escape the temptation. Jesus didn't pray for escape or ease. He prayed for strength and faith. And I think sometimes God lets us go through trials and breaks us as we even break ourselves against his word. Because on the other side of it, he can really use us. I mean, this is the ministry Peter's going to have. He's going to be an encourager. And he was good at it. And one of the reasons he was good at it, because of the pain he went through. He was humbled. He didn't trust himself as much after that. He learned something about himself he had never seen. He learned the depths of God's grace and the heights of God's love and the breadth of God's faithfulness in a way he had never experienced. You don't think he was the leader he was because of his brokenness? That's why Martin Luther said to the Protestant ministers of the Reformation, when it comes to the training of a minister, God uses his word, prayer, and temptation. He didn't say seminary, by the way, there. Not that that's not good, because he had one himself. He's just saying, hey, the greatest education is life. And sometimes the greatest education is our brokenness and the temptations and trials we go through. Don't waste those. God won't. I love that. In fact, when I was in Martha's Vineyard on vacation just recently, one of the books I took with me was Charles Swindoll's book, Laugh Again. If you haven't read it, it's a good read. It's on the book of Philippians. And in it, he tells about sitting in a chapel at DTS. And he's taking notes, which he's often done. And he's heard hundreds of speakers, and he's written hundreds of sermon notes. But that day, he said, all of a sudden, he looked up, because Alan Redpath, who was preaching, who was the pastor of Moody Church in Chicago, an Englishman himself from the Keswick movement, said something that Swindoll said he never forgot. Here's what Alan Redpath said. When God wants to do something impossible, he takes an impossible man and crushes him. Very insightful and very true. When God wants to do something impossible, he takes an impossible man. Peter, blue-collar fisherman, limited education, really stuck on himself. But some innate gifts, unique to his personality and background, God takes that impossible man and crushes him and then does impossible things through him. Just read the book of Acts. He's there at the choosing of Matthias. He's on his knees praying for the outpouring of the Holy Spirit. He stands up on the day of Pentecost and is used to win 3,000 people to Jesus Christ. He purges the church of sin in addressing Ananias and Sapphira. He loves the poor. He stands with Paul in the controversy in the Jerusalem council. And this kosher eating Jew gets out of God's way and embraces Gentiles whom God is bringing to Christ. How do you explain that? God did something impossible with an impossible man because he crushed him. Maybe God's crushing you. Embrace that, because fragrance can come from that. In fact, listen to Vance Havner. God uses broken things. It takes broken soil to produce a crop, broken clouds to produce rain, broken grain to give us bread, broken bread to give us strength. It's the broken alabaster box that gave forth the perfume. It is Peter weeping bitterly who returns to greater power and usefulness. He went out and wept bitterly, but his soul was washed in the weeping, and Jesus took him up and used him.
0: Maybe you're feeling a little crushed today. We hope you found encouragement in hearing that God will use your brokenness to do something that might seem impossible. 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I'm Wayne Shepherd, inviting you to join us again next time for more bold and clear Bible teaching from Philip DeCourcy here on Know the Truth. 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Jesus said, "You shall know the truth, and the truth shall make you free."
2: 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I'm your afternoon host, Mike Whitford, and Philip DeCourcy, he just brings the Word heat every time. So good to hear him teach. I just get full after he's done talking, so hope you got something there too. Well, coming up in a few moments, I actually have the opportunity to probably reintroduce to a lot of you a podcast/radio program that I get to lead on a regular basis called Kingdom and Culture. And, you know, we started this about a year and a half ago, and we're almost done recording season four, but what you're going to hear is a reprise of some season three material. And in particular, we're going to hear from Josh Wellborn, who is the National Assemblies of God Next Gen Director. That is, he's over all college and young adults ministries for all Assembly of God churches throughout the United States of America. In other words, he resources, he serves, he speaks at camps and churches, but he's a great guy. But he sees, one of the great things is he sees things from a panoramic viewpoint that is a national level. And so he has a lot of insight to what God is doing in Gen Z and the up-and-coming younger generation, Gen Alpha. That is anybody who's basically a teenager and in their young 20s and even late 20s right now. He really is involved with what's going on a spiritual level across America from sea to shining sea and all throughout the flyover states and wherever wherever there is an opportunity for the gospel to go forth, Josh is doing the work. Actually, I just talked with him this last week, and he is speaking at a camp on the East Coast, so he's doing work there. And so he's a great guy. He also wrote a book called 30 Under 30, and we're going to talk about that. We're going to introduce it in this podcast, but it's basically talking about 30 different people from Scripture who God used who were under the age of 30, which is most of the people in Scripture. He uses people of all ages, but there's something about young people who are yielded to God, and so Josh does a good job pulling out those stories. So you'll hear more about that and how to get a hold of that book if you would like to do so. It's a two-part episode, so you'll hear this one today in a few moments, and then we will also have part two of this with Josh next Saturday and Sunday, of course. So Kingdom and Culture airs every Saturday at 2:30 p.m., and then Sunday morning, early for you early birds, at 4:30 a.m., and then late Sunday night at 10:30 p.m. here on K-Wave 107.9 and 1110 for those listening on AM. 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But if you're already listening to K-Wave right now, keep it right here, because we're going to dig into Kingdom and Culture with yours truly hosting and our special guest, Pastor Josh Wellborn. So keep it right here on K-Wave.
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0: The Apostle Paul in 1 Timothy 4:12 says, "Don't let anyone look down on you because you are young, but set an example for the believers in speech, in life, in love, in faith, and in purity." Welcome to Kingdom and Culture, where the truth and grace of the kingdom of God courageously intersect with the complexity of culture. And in this case, I don't think it's any mistake to say that students can be some of the most wonderful part of our culture. And yet also, if you are the parent of a teenager or have been involved with students in any framework of any sort, very complex at times and as we try to reach them. But I want to say today we have a guy who I'd say arguably is a, well, he's skilled at reaching the younger generation. His name is Josh Wellborn. He's a dad. He's a husband. Faithful minister of the gospel. He is currently the National Assemblies of God Young Adults and College Director and literally serves and resources students and youth leaders all over the nation, both spiritually and practically. And so when it comes down to reaching young men and women for the gospel, I think this guy has a lot of wisdom to share. So is there anything else you want to add to clarify? I mean, I hope I made you sound pretty awesome.
1: You may have oversold me is the only clarity I'd
0: have. All right. Well, we're done here, everybody.
1: You're very kind. That was super, super kind, Mike. You kind of caught me off guard a little bit, so thank you for that kind introduction.
0: You're welcome. So, how many kids do you have?
1: So Jennifer and I have four.
0: Awesome. Yeah. So dad of four. Dad of four.
1: Two in college, two teenage girls. So no shortage of drama at our house.
0: God bless you. Way to go. So there's your training ground right there.
1: Yeah.
0: Well, as I already mentioned, you have served student ministry for well over 33 years now, from radio.
1: And as a volunteer. I mean,
0: that's a lot.
1: My life.
0: Yeah.
1: Yeah.
0: And you just kept going. And God has blessed you with what I would say is just continue to open doors and new endeavors. But most recently, you served on the national level for the Assemblies of God youth ministries.
1: Right.
0: But then now recently transitioned into focusing more on college young adults.
1: Right.
0: In this realm, having served with youth who are now college young adults from when you perhaps were in your focus of that, what have you seen overall from sea to shining sea since you have that privilege of getting that overview of in particular, America? What have you seen that's been most enlightening with regard to youth and young adults, spiritually speaking, in our culture of late?
1: Yeah.
0: And for example, people are talking about Gen Z coming to Jesus by the thousands at secular universities, at Christian universities. Recently, Southeastern University in Florida, right around the Orlando area, they have experienced a nonstop prayer and worship and repentance and water baptism for well into a few days now.
1: Yeah.
0: Similar to Asbury as it was. So, I mean, this is happening. What are you seeing overall?
1: Yeah. Well, you and I both were you know, working with young people during when the millennials were coming of age.
0: Yes.
1: You know, we're just that old.
0: Yeah.
1: and there was a real sense of the culture had shifted in sort of there was a momentum maybe away from God.
0: Sure.
1: And that might be a strong way of putting it, but that's just kind of how it felt.
0: Yeah.
1: Especially after, you know, when you and I came of age, it was Brownsville, it was Toronto, it was Kansas City, it was, hey, you got to go here and experience what God's doing.
0: Yeah.
1: And then we had this sort of dry season where it was saying away from God maybe may not be the best way to say it, but it was certainly humanist.
0: Yeah.
1: And now the tides are shifting back, and Gen Z's going, we're not afraid to talk about God.
0: Yeah.
1: What? In fact, they've grown up in a culture that is so, it threatens to cancel anyone who would talk about God or talk about something controversial. And as young people always do, they look at the conventional narrative and they say, you don't scare me.
0: Wow.
1: And so they're those who are open to the supernatural, they're open to the metaphysical, and I'm using these quote unquote secular terms.
0: Philosophical terms, because I think
1: that's often where it starts with the irreligious or non-Christian kid, and then they're finding something authentic like the Asbury revival, like the revival that we're seeing at Southeastern University, and like we're seeing at churches all over the country. So you asked, what am I seeing across the country? Yes, we're absolutely seeing seeing that.
0: Yeah.
1: And so part of the narrative from the Assemblies of God is saying to pastors and leaders, if you will make an effort to disciple your young adults, you will be shocked at what they will bring back to you and to your church culture.
0: Absolutely. And they have a, as you mentioned, a, I would say almost a rich view where we almost don't see what they see and
1: Absolutely.
0: The way they see it. And so we almost need their eyes to look at things in a, not in an unholy way, but in a, I didn't see that.
1: Yeah.
0: You mean your generation needs this? Or it's just interesting. Yeah, as you mentioned, even in secular campuses, I think Ohio
1: yes.
0: State, if I'm not mistaken, experienced thousands of salvations and baptisms in the last few months.
1: Absolutely.
0: So,
1: I mentioned I have two college age sons.
0: Yep. Okay.
1: I've got one at a Christian university, one is at Missouri State University.
0: Okay.
1: And he was telling me about a group that they're going to, and this is in Springfield, Missouri, and for listeners on the West Coast, this is just a flyover state.
0: Yeah. Yeah.
1: There are 700 young adults that meet on Thursday night for prayer and worship at a Baptist church in Springfield, Missouri, but they don't care what the denomination is. They're coming together and they're having this, I'll call it a charismatic worship experience, for
0: right.
1: lack of a better term.
0: Sure.
1: Because the Spirit is there and He's moving and He's speaking and they're giving space to it.
0: So maybe it's more of a, people are hungry for the presence of God as displayed through worship. I mean, and when you look at the many different worship styles and or groups that have risen, if you just turn on Spotify and look at Maverick City Worship
1: sure.
0: or even something as quote old as Hillsong United,
1: sure.
0: which I know that's dating myself too, because they've already moved on from
1: there. I'm with you, man.
0: But all these worship venues, and it looks like

0: ending into whomsoever. I think that's in scripture somewhere.
1: Yeah.
0: So
1: yeah, to those who are open.
0: Yeah,
1: it's a fun time to be in next gen ministry.
0: Sure.
1: I'll call it because it's interesting. You asked again what I'm seeing nationally. Part of the data is really interesting on young adults.
0: Okay,
1: only about half of Americans actually go to college, and even less than that end up graduating.
0: That's interesting. Yeah. Half of Americans go to college. In my mind, I'm thinking most Americans.
1: Right. Because in your community, it probably is most.
0: Yeah.
1: You work at a university. You live near a university.
0: Sure.
1: Southern California is going to, especially near the coast, is going to be a higher earning. These are higher earning areas. These are more, I'll call them white collar.
0: Yeah.
1: So it varies from community to community. So every community is not 50-50 down the middle.
0: Right.
1: But I was a youth pastor just outside Flint, Michigan for about 6 years.
0: Okay.
1: And I can tell you just anecdotally, observationally, the majority of our students did not go to college.
0: Okay.
1: They went into different
0: trades.
1: Yep, yeah. Different trades. Some joined the military.
0: Yeah.
1: So when we talk about young adults nationwide, yes, there's a significant portion that are college. They're students. They're pursuing professional degrees.
0: Sure.
1: But then America, that's not necessarily who we are as a nation.
0: Yeah.
1: It's just a big chunk of who we are.
0: So what you're saying is we need to open our horizons to go beyond even that collegiate mindset and say, there are many students in this age group, but it almost seems there's a common thread. They're all, I wonder, I've often had this thought. So it almost seemed like in that time where you said from revivals that are experienced in the 90s, even Promise Keepers, things like that. And then this lull, I almost wonder if there was a lull of truth. I'm not talking about you have to get up on the street corner and even put John 3:16 up and say, preach the truth like to everybody, which I'm not against those guys so long as they're doing it within
1: a
0: respectful manner.
1: That's a good example.
0: But yeah, that maybe this generation, they're like, no, we want something true because the culture has been selling us a bill of goods that we're finding isn't working as they said it was supposed to.
1: Right. Yeah, because even I'm not a political expert, but as you look at the political divide that exists in our country, if you look at both sides,
0: you just opened up a can there.
1: Well, I know, and I don't.
0: No, go ahead.
1: I don't want to necessarily go. Honestly, just
0: no. It's just an example. Go ahead. Yeah,
1: and it's mostly because I just don't have strong opinions. But I will say this: you can find altruism in both camps.
0: Yeah.
1: You can find a distortion of morality and purity in both camps.
0: Absolutely.
1: You would say, well, one's more immoral than the other. Maybe.
0: No, I think.
1: But that's not my point.
0: Yeah.
1: My point is, yes, there were revivals that we saw in the late 90s, early 2000s. But out of that came, I'll call it a theology of enthusiasm.
0: Interesting.
1: That might have been devoid of the spirit.
0: Mm.
1: And then our culture said, well, we like the real stuff. Show us some more of the real stuff. Well, but I have a sign that says John 3:16. I have a bracelet. I have a campus club.
0: A t-shirt.
1: I have a, right. I have clever marketing at my mega church.
0: Right.
1: And society said, yeah, that's fine. And to kind of quote John Wimber of the Vineyard Fellowship, who said, but when do we get to do the stuff?
0: Yeah.
1: Where's the real stuff?
0: Yeah.
1: And I will tell you, I think humanity is always hungry for the real stuff.
0: The incarnational Christ.
1: 100%.
0: Yeah.
1: And the engagement with the authentic power of the Holy Spirit.
0: Amen.
1: In its various expressions. You know, obviously I'm from a Pentecostal tradition, but I am well aware that my non-Pentecostal brethren are experiencing the power of the Holy Spirit.
0: Absolutely.
1: In non-Pentecostal settings. So
0: and isn't that so good just to know?
1: Yes.
0: God moves outside of our nice cozy comfort zones. Wow.
1: Yeah, and I look forward to visiting all the different expressions of worship when I'm in the when I'm in the kingdom, right?
0: Yeah.
1: I'll probably hang out with the Pentecostals mostly, but man, I'm looking forward to the other ones as well.
0: Yeah.
1: So all that to say, this enthusiasm for the gospel oftentimes gets clouded with humanity.
0: Yeah.
1: Isn't that what always happens?
0: Yeah.
1: You I know you're a professor of church history. Can't we see that throughout the story of the church?
0: Absolutely.
1: In the Western world, it gets clouded with this. And again, it starts at a good place.
0: Yeah.
1: But then we get this enthusiasm, and I call it enthusiasm because I think it's too easy to say it gets clouded with sort of human selfishness and greed. And yeah, those things are always
0: there. We create camps of our own preferences.
1: Well, that too. Yeah.
0: Okay.
1: So, all the things.

0: things. Yeah. All the things. Yeah. And so what we're seeing now is, oh, something real is happening. Ooh, I want to be a part of that.
1: Yeah.
0: So it's exciting. It's a fun time to be in Next Gen Ministry. That's
1: absolutely.
0: For sure.
1: That's so cool. And I'm glad you're doing it. And speaking of, you wrote a book titled 30 Under 30. For those that are listening on radio or on the podcast, its title is literally The Number 30 Under 30 by Josh Wellborn. You can get it on Amazon. I went and saw it myself, but I have a copy here for those who are watching on YouTube. And it focuses on young adults who God used throughout Scripture. So can you just tell us a few of the biblical stories you highlighted and why? And I love this, the dig deeper component. Yeah. I'm just opening it up here, where it gives Scripture to read. And then questions to be asked. It almost could be a good devotional.
0: It's a devotional Bible study, yeah.
1: So it's more of a devotional Bible study, but also a good read in terms of this is who these people were. But yeah, if you could give us just a little insight into why you wrote this book, 30 examples. The Bible has a lot of examples.
0: Sure.
1: But yeah, what motivated you to that? Tell us a little bit about
0: it. The big motivator was my own kids.
1: Okay.
0: So to say to them, okay, what do I want as a dad? These would be the discipleship outcomes that Josh and Jennifer Wellborn want for their four kids. Isaac, okay. Simon, Liza.
1: I like that. Discipleship outcomes.
0: Yeah, right.
1: Because that's higher ed uses that.
0: Yeah.
1: What are our discipleship outcomes we want? But you just use it in context of your home.
0: I do.
1: Yeah.
0: I do. And I also use it in context, you know, I tell people I'm still a youth guy, I'm still a next gen pastor.
1: Sure.
0: I'm just in more of an administrative role. So yeah, we talk about our outcome objectives.
1: But you know what it takes, so you're doing the work.
0: Yeah, and there's many different trails I suppose we could go down, but maybe it's a good time for me to mention, you know, at the Assemblies of God, we have a next gen lead team, and there's actually a website dedicated to it. So discipleship.ag.org, you'll find the seven dimensions of a spirit-filled disciple.
1: Which I actually checked that out, and it is rich.
0: It is.
1: I love it.
0: It is. There's everything from, you know, stuff you can use in Sunday school to longitudinal PhD studies from some of our most brilliant minds in our fellowship that you can find on there. But basically, with my own kids, I wanted them ultimately to hear from God and obey the voice of God. I want to do that through the richness of Scripture.
1: Yeah.
0: I want to do it through the engagement with the Holy Spirit.
1: Which, if I can say that first thing, through the richness of Scripture.
0: Mm-hmm.
1: That's one of those tenets that would unify sola scriptura.
0: Yep.
1: Which would unify all, definitely evangelicals.
0: Everybody in Christendom.
1: Possibly our Catholic brethren.
0: Absolutely.
1: Hopefully.
0: Absolutely.
1: Those who want the Word of God in their lives, starting point there, and then the activity of the Holy Spirit, which I think everybody would embrace that. How that looks is different, I think, in some places, but same person. But yeah, continue. I just wanted to emphasize that.
0: Thank you for saying that. I feel the same way, and that's certainly my heart.
1: Yeah.
0: Is that, like, do we believe this book is true?
1: Right.
0: Like,
1: not your 30 under 30, but the Bible.
0: No, the Bible.
1: But yeah, I'm kidding.
0: Yeah.
1: 30 under 30 is good, too.
0: Hopefully it's true as well.
1: Right.
0: If you find something that's not
1: here.
0: True,
1: no
0: please send your
1: here.
0: Emails to Michael Whippard at kwave.org.
1: Thank you.
0: Yeah. So what I want for my own kids, you know, I've got young adults, I've got teenagers. That's also where I've spent my, for lack of a better term, my professional career.
1: Right.
0: Didn't set out to call it that, but in hindsight, that's basically what it is.
1: Right.
0: And so what I want, how do I want them to hear from God? Well, I already mentioned I'm a Pentecostal. Let's get in the altars. Let's speak in tongues. Let's sing worship songs till 4 a.m. and then maybe we'll hear from God. I'm sorry. It doesn't have to work that way.
1: Right.
0: It can.
1: Yeah.
0: It can, but it doesn't have to.
1: Right.
0: Let's
1: both and.
0: And so my question is, if we're starting with Scripture, how did the people in the Bible hear from God?
1: Yeah.
0: And, well, there's a lot of people in the Bible who heard from God. So
1: sure.
0: Because my mission right now is to equip the church to disciple young adults.
1: Yeah.
0: And the first question I get, Mike, is how do you define young adults?
1: Ooh.
0: I know. So we might need to put a pin in that one while I answer the first
1: one. I'm a young adult by definition in my own mind.
0: I feel the same way. And there are those I work with that would say that too.
1: Sure.
0: But the fact is, I am not a young adult.
1: Yeah, ditto.
0: And there is so much data right now that would point to the delayed maturity of young adults.
1: Wow.
0: And they're saying, well, they're becoming adults later in life. And people are okay with that statement. And I will put my foot down and say, I'm not okay with that statement. just because we're telling young men it's okay to behave like a like an adolescent well into your 30s.
1: Wow.
0: And I don't want to be...
1: So you do have opinions.
0: Strong.
1: That's good.
0: Strong, yes, especially on when it comes to drawing a line and saying... And as a male, it's easier for me to address young men.
1: Sure.
0: But the same would be true for young women.
1: Yeah.
0: But we have a culture where 20-somethings are continuing to behave like... like teenagers,
1: 16-year-olds
0: with money and credit cards.
1: Wow!
0: And just because a 35-year-old man, and you'll have to pardon me here for just a second, just because a 35-year-old man is spending his weekends trying to figure out which woman he wants to connect with, does not mean that we say, "Oh, young adults are staying young adults into their 30s."
1: Right.
0: Yes, is that adolescent behavior? 100%.
1: Sure.
0: It's immature. Not only is it ungodly and immoral, it's just immature.
1: Yeah.
0: But in the church, I'm going to put my foot down and say, but we're different.
1: Mm.
0: We challenge our young men to be men. And I'm not going to get into, you know, I'm of the opinion that women can lead and things like that. Again, my language would reflect my own.
1: Sure.
0: And frankly, I have two young adult men that live in my house right now that are finishing college. And they both want to graduate debt-free, so they're living at home while they finish
1: Smart
0: school.
1: Move.
0: Yeah. So all that to say, when people say, what's your cutoff for young adults? I say 30. And they say, what? But I'm 34 and I feel like a young adult. And
1: yeah.
0: I just simply say, yeah, that's good. You have energy. You know, we're eating healthier. We're putting more emphasis on exercise. Your fashion is carrying over into,
1: sure.
0: You know, you and I had a conversation about that this morning. That's okay. I think all that's
1: 90s
0: fine.
1: Baggy jeans, baby.
0: they've come back.
1: That's what my daughter told me. So I'm wearing them.
0: Yeah. And you and I were there for the first run.
1: Round two.
0: Actually,
1: let's go.
0: That was probably round. That was in the 90s. That was round two of the flared
1: left
0: jeans. Anyhow,
1: right.
0: That aside, I just think if Jesus started his public ministry at 30, then we can challenge our young people to say, I'm going to take on a new posture of the mind.
1: You just Jesus juked that thing.
0: Come on.
1: You just gave Jesus Let's being 30. That's the time right there.
0: Yeah.
1: Boom.
0: Yeah. Yeah. And in your 20s, you're answering questions that if you answer them correctly, you don't have to answer them again.
1: Wow.
0: Who am I going to marry? Where am I going to live? What am I going to do?
1: Yeah.
0: Answer those things correctly, and you're going to be in pretty good shape the next 30 years.
1: Wow.
0: Answer them erroneously, and you're going to be asking those questions again later on with a midlife crisis, with a divorce. And that's
1: sure.
0: not to say that's listen, and that's not meant to be a sideways comment on people who get divorced. I understand that tragedy strikes.
1: Or going through a question like, what do I do with my life at the age of 55?
0: Exactly. Exactly.
1: It happens sometimes.
0: But Scripture says that we grow glory to glory.
1: Yeah.
0: So let's establish some godly patterns in our 20s that will serve us well for the rest of our life. So
1: Love
0: anyway,
1: it.
0: You asked a simple question. You asked about...
1: No, that's what we're here for.
0: Yeah.
1: We want to go deep and
0: I want them in Scripture. I want them hearing from God
1: love
0: the way
1: it.
0: The people in the Bible heard
1: well,
0: from
1: and
0: God.
1: I want to reiterate, guys, first of all, not only the character of Josh Wellborn and I would say the godly position and title he holds, not just for those who are in a particular denomination, but I would say for the church at large, the resource is amazing. And, you know, because I think even as I've been in ministry for 25 plus years full time, people are that question, what is a young adult?
0: Yeah.
1: When do they become a young adult? When are they no longer a quote teenager? Like, is 18 adult or is it still teenager?
0: Yeah.
1: And what does that look like? If they're not in college, are they a young adult? And the question goes on. And I think you did a good job unpacking that. But this helps navigate that to a point where we can help people and disciple them. Because I think even in our conversations before with many coming to faith, the big question I would have is, okay, great. Hype is not bad within the environment of God's presence. And like you said, I love that charismatic worship. Like, okay, let's get excited about Jesus. Let's get excited about the presence of God. But then what? Who's going to pastor
0: right.
1: these young adults? Who's going to disciple them?
0: And with that, can I throw in another
1: let's go.
0: Perspective? I want to say to pastors, let's not treat our 30-somethings like young people. Yes,
1: Let
0: they're young.
1: No one look down on you because you are young.
0: Eggs, and that's where you open the podcast.
1: Yeah.
0: Let's give them the responsibilities to help lead the church.
1: Absolutely.
0: So, you know, in the Assemblies of God, it was kind of a lark. Someone created a group called the Under 40 group. and it was kind of a lark,
1: yeah.
0: but it has become an important part of who we are to where now there are leadership. There are leadership positions within our fellowship that are designated. We want someone under 40 to serve in this capacity.
1: And you're pushing that down to 30.
0: Well,
1: sort of.
0: I'm kidding. I thought about it. Yeah. It's funny that you say that. I thought about it, but I think that the emphasis is on, you know, if you can, because we know boomers are pretty influential in our culture.
1: Yeah.
0: If they continue to marginalize young leaders, the young leaders will find a new venue in which they can flex and thrive in a way that God created them to flex and thrive.
1: And all they're doing is looking for something for them to belong to. It could look divisive, but it's not. It's like if you don't make space for them, then they're going to create something else. And then here's what will happen. I'm just using whatever wisdom I have up to the age of 50. I just blasted that out there. That then the older ones become obsolete because the younger ones will move their preferences.
0: And that's not kingdom-minded. Kingdom-minded is that we all have a role. We all have a function. Boomers,
1: unified.
0: Boomers and Xers now are kind of the gatekeepers on leadership in the church. And we, as an Xer, and, you know, also...
1: That's Gen X, everybody, in case you're wondering.
0: As a Gen X person, it's my responsibility to create space for these young leaders to do what God's created them to do. It's kind of like...
1: Absolutely.
0: Have you ever had, like, a greyhound, been around a greyhound dog?
1: Yes.
0: These are dogs that are used for racing.
1: Yes.
0: It's like keeping a greyhound in a studio apartment in some of our churches.
1: That's what labradoodles are for. That's what those are for.
0: And you can't treat a greyhound like a lapdog.
1: No, you can't.
0: It will break out.
1: Yeah.
0: And so that's, I think, what's happening with young leaders. And you know, Paul says also in Romans 12 that he calls, you know, he refers to leadership as an operational gift.
1: Yeah.
0: It's not necessarily a spiritual gift. I mean, it certainly could be.
1: Sure.
0: But he's saying if your gift is leadership, govern diligently.
1: Yeah.
0: Another translation says, do it enthusiastically.
1: Mm.
0: So if you're not giving your young leaders an opportunity to do what Scripture commands them to do, they should leave your church.
1: Wow.
0: And of course, that would be the narrative that we see a lot is, well, when they graduate from high school, we don't know where they're going.
1: And then people just kind of give up.
0: They're leaving the church.
1: Yeah.
0: They're leaving the church.
1: And they can be a fickle generation. They're still in self-discovery, trying to figure out their lives and what to do. I don't know what to do when I grow up.
0: Right.
1: But in the last few minutes we have, Josh, you kind of touched on it already. What can leaders, what can parents do in your viewpoint to focus on reaching and discipling this generation that, like it or not, they're coming to your churches. They're going to come enthusiastically, bright-eyed and bushy-tailed. How do we not look down on them, but rather say, hey, I'm here for you. What is that? And then if you could just pray us out, we got only a few minutes left.
0: So real quick. So parents, the best and most important thing you can do for Gen Z, and I'll say Gen Alpha after them, is live an authentic Christian life.
1: Amen.
0: If you're not where you want to be spiritually, be honest about that.
1: Yeah.
0: Get out the spiritual dumbbells and do the disciplines, you know, whether it's scripture reading, prayer, getting plugged into a good church and its mission, whatever it is you need to do to live authentically in front of your kids. If you're not doing that, good luck.
1: Yeah.
0: Like, I'm sorry.
1: Get your own house in order first.
0: Hopefully someone else is discipling your kid if you can't do that.
1: Right.
0: And no, none of us are perfect. My wife and I, if she were here, we would go on and on about her. Well, she would be very honorable, but if we were very honest, we would have plenty of failures.
1: Yeah.
0: And then beyond that, those disciplines that you're practicing, let your kids see them, encourage them to do the same.
1: Amen.
0: You know, Bibles, engaging with the Spirit, the mission of the church, prayer, generosity, giving, tithing.
1: Yeah.
0: You know, let your kids see that. So there's seven of them: Bible, Spirit, mission, prayer, worship, service, and generosity. So those are the things.
1: Love it. And you kind of touched on church leaders, like, hey, church leaders, you have a generation here. Don't miss it. Don't miss what God is doing.
0: They will do their own thing.
1: Yeah. Open your doors, open your hearts, open your coffee budget, whatever it takes.
0: Good.
1: Reach them.
0: That's good.
1: And before you pray, I just want to remind everybody, especially if you just joined us on radio in the last few minutes or on podcast, get Josh's book, 30 Under 30, and it's a great resource to help reach young adults under 30.
0: Yeah.
1: It's a devotional book, inspirational yet devotional in its essence, with just good stuff. So you can get that on Amazon. Josh Wellborn is our guest. 30 Under 30 is the book he has just written. Just want to highlight that. And so in a 30 seconds or so, if you could pray us out, Josh, that'd be great.
0: Yeah. Lord, thank you that the kingdom is bigger than any of our tribes.
1: Yeah.
0: Our denominational tribes, our local church tribes, God. And now is a season in our country, in our world, where young people are coming to you. And Lord, those of us that are leading them, those of us that are parents, those of us that maybe are just seasoned saints who want to see the next generation continue to carry the mantle and the burden for the work of the church. Lord, I pray that, again, as I said before, Lord, that you would help us to live authentically.
1: Yes, God.
0: Give us a love for you. The seasoned saints used to say, show us your glory, God. So, Lord, show us the supernatural. Show us the Holy Spirit at work in a way that's transformative, that wakes us up. Whether we respond with a personality of enthusiasm and extrovert, or whether we respond with just solemn, sacred awe.
1: Yes.
0: God, help us to do it with authenticity in a way that gives space to the next generation in Jesus' name.
1: Amen.
0: Amen.
1: Thank you, Josh Wellborn. Thank you for joining us on Kingdom and Culture. We'll see you next time.

0: Sharing life, delivering truth, giving hope, and your home for worship and the word on the weekends, K-Wave 107.9. And I get to be here with you wherever here is for you. I hope here is great right now. So thanks for joining us today. Thanks for turning on the radio. And whether you know you just passed over to the dial and here you are crossing by and like, oh, what's this? Hey, welcome to K-Wave. Or maybe you haven't listened in a while and you thought, I need to do it. Well, hey, listen, I'm going to say that is not just accidental. I believe that is an inspiration by God's Holy Spirit in you to get some of the word. Listen, you never can go wrong reading the Bible, listening to the word being preached or spoken on, which we just heard on the podcast there with Josh Wellborn and Kingdom and Culture. And in a few moments, we're going to hear A New Beginning from Pastor Greg Laurie, and he's one of the best. Just recently, last weekend, had the Harvest Crusade, and today people got baptized and might even still be being baptized. That's awesome. So keep it right here as we continue again. Now, Greg Laurie is going to talk about the how we can reach people, that is to reach them and get out of our comfort zone, because it is most often difficult to reach people that we don't know about, or that we who don't know or where they're from. A quick encouraging story. For some of you, you know, we're planting a church called Revive OC. You can go to reviveoc.cc to inquire about more about that. But we just started this last Thursday night, our every week service. We haven't done a launch. Now, it's funny because it's my first time planting a church, never done it before, so I'm trying to get all the language. But we basically did a kickoff to every week. So every Thursday night at 6:30, we're meeting. The address is on our website, reviveoc.cc. But we started on Thursday, and that morning I was at Vacancy Coffee. Woot woot for Vacancy. We like that place. And I go in there often enough where the baristas were there, and I did a little, hey, guys, if you want to come to Revive OC, here's my invite card. Gave them the card. You know, it's nicely done. My wife helped design it. It's great. And I told them, hey, whether you come or not, I'm going to keep coming to the coffee shop. So I'm just trying to be relatable. And they laughed. Well, there's this guy, Ethan, if you're out there, maybe you're listening, maybe you're not. Well, he said, hey, are you starting a church? Made it totally easy. But the first one was, and I tell you what, I went back and forth in my mind like three or four times. Should I tell the baristas? I don't want, oh, they're making coffee. But I just did it really quick, slid it in there. And Ethan overheard it, and I talked to Ethan. We have a spot on the back of the card where I can just Sharpie my name and phone number, so I did. Ethan texted me. And then that night for our kickoff service, Ethan brought his girlfriend to Revive OC for our first weekly Thursday night church gathering. It was so encouraging to have Ethan there. We had 18 whole people there, y'all. 18 people. That included the band and myself. But hey, we're going in. Jesus said where two or three are gathered, he is there. So I am not at all sad about it. So be encouraged. Pastor Greg Laurie is going to share a little bit more on how to properly be uncomfortable and let God use you to share your faith, to share your life with people, and to reach them, because we have to be about the Lord's business in that way. All right, well, coming up next, it is Pastor Greg Laurie with A New Beginning Weekend. Oh, and by the way, England is killing France 4-0 for third place in the FIFA World Cup. For those who care or don't care, yep, England is pretty much dominating that. So, wow, that's a lot. For soccer, 4-0, that's like huge. So anyway, thought I'd share that information with you as well. So here we go. New Beginning with Greg Laurie coming up next.
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2: 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I failed God. 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
5: Are you willing to leave your comfort zone to reach people that need Jesus?
6: 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Pastor Greg Laurie wants to know if we'll leave our comfort zone to talk about what Jesus did.
5: Are you willing?

0: then shall they call on him in whom they have not believed? And how shall they believe in him of whom they have not heard? And how shall they hear without a preacher? God reaches people through people. God may want to reach someone you know through you. And today on A New Beginning, Pastor Greg Laurie helps us be ready for that assignment. There's nothing like helping someone meet Jesus and find eternal life. You'll never forget it. The reward is worth the risk.
1: Let me start with a question. Have you ever been sound asleep and around 3 o'clock your phone rings and a person actually asks you this question, did I wake you? And for some unknown reason, our natural response is, no, I was already awake. No, you weren't. Why is it that we deny it when we're sleeping? Sometimes I'll watch television with my wife and she'll pick something that I don't find all that interesting, like some British baking show, and I'll fall asleep, but she'll say, you were sleeping. I'll say, no, I wasn't, but I was, because I was actually snoring. Have you ever fallen asleep and woken yourself up with your own snoring? What is the deal with us denying that we're actually asleep? I don't know, but I know this one thing. You can be spiritually asleep. You can be spiritually asleep as a follower of Christ, and a nation can be asleep as well. And I have some thoughts about our nation, because I believe America needs to wake up spiritually. No question, God has blessed our nation in so many ways. We sing about it, America, America, God shed his grace on thee. And I'm praying that God will send another spiritual awakening to our nation. Listen, we don't need to be woke. We need to be awake. Romans chapter 13 says, it's all the more urgent. You know how late it is. Time is running out, so wake up, because our salvation is nearer than when we first believed. And that's what I want to talk about in this message that I'm calling the refreshing power of revival. Now we hear that word revival thrown around a lot, and you might wonder, what is revival exactly? I think we overly mystify this word and don't necessarily understand its actual meaning. Revival is just another word for refreshment or restoration or simply returning something to its original condition. The psalmist says in Psalm 85:6, will you not revive us again that your people may rejoice in you? And then Psalm 80 verse 19 says, restore us, O Lord, let your face shine upon us that we may be saved. Revival is refreshment. Revival is being restored to original condition. You see a beat up old car maybe lying around in a junkyard. Someone buys it. They do body work on it. They repaint it. They drop a new engine in it, put new tires and wheels on it, and you see it rolling down the road. You can't believe it's the same car. That is called a restoration. You see a plant that's beginning to wither. You put some water on it and get it out in the sunshine, and it comes back to life again. Or maybe you see someone that's just out working in the sun, and you're exhausted. You come and have a nice meal and drink some cool water and you're refreshed. That is what I'm talking about, being refreshed or restored again. A revival is when God's people come back to life again because they've been refreshed, they've been refilled, and they've been restored to their original condition. The church needs a revival. We need to be restored to original condition. You might ask, what is original condition? It's the church of the first century. It's the church of the book of Acts. It's the church that turned their world upside down. We need to be more like that. The church needs a revival, but our nation needs a spiritual awakening. Revival is for believers. Awakening is for non-believers. Revival for a believer is getting back to that first bloom of a love relationship with Jesus Christ. Sometimes when we've been walking with the Lord for a while, that passion begins to fade. that zeal begins to erode, and we don't have that excitement in walking with the Lord as we had before. What we want to have is longevity, but we don't want to sacrifice our passion as we walk with Christ. I've been married over 52 years now, and there's a secret to a long and happy marriage. For Kathy and I, it goes back to our honeymoon. We decided to ride on pack mules in the Grand Canyon. Kathy was ahead of me, and her pack mule stumbled a little bit, and she leaned down and whispered into the ear of the mule, "That's once." I thought that was kind of weird, actually. We went a little bit further. Her mule stumbled again. She leans forward and says into the ear of the mule, "That's twice." "That's twice? What is this all about?" And then finally, the mule stumbled again, and she pulled a pistol out of her purse. I didn't know she was packing a pistol. And she held it up to the head of the mule and fired, and the mule dropped to the ground. So I was shocked. I was outraged. I couldn't believe she just shot this poor mule in the head. And I said, "Kathy, why did you do that? That was wrong." She looked at me and said, "That's once." Okay, this is a joke. This never happens. I just wanted to throw it in there. Don't be traumatized by my story. But listen, we want to maintain that love relationship with Jesus Christ, and sometimes we walk away from it, and revival is getting back to it again. If you're taking notes, here's point number one. Revival is like the spark that starts the engine. Revival is like the spark that starts the engine. Evangelist Billy Sunday once said, quote, "They tell me a revival is only temporary, so is a bath, but it does you some good," end quote. You know, periodically we need that reboot. Periodically we need that refresh. Periodically we need that bath. We need God to intervene, and we need to keep that fire burning. We need to keep fuel on that fire. Years ago I was in Virginia staying at a friend's cabin. And he told me, "Okay, now this cabin is heated by this little stove here and the fireplace, so you have to always keep these flames going." And I said, "Okay, there's not central heating?" "No, the whole cabin is heated by this fireplace and this stove, so you have to keep wood on the fire, and you just start with some kindling." I said, "Great, where do I buy kindling?" He goes, "What's wrong with you? You don't buy kindling. You just go and pick it up off the ground." I said, "I don't know what kindling is. Can you show me?" I'm from California. He's from North Carolina. So we're walking along the ground, and kindling is just little bits of branches and other things to start a fire with. And so he showed me, and I got the fire going, and the fire was working just fine. But the problem was it would fill with ash, and then you would pour the ash into a metal bucket that was kept on a concrete surface. And then when the embers died down, you threw out the ash, and then you started filling it up again. And that bucket filled up quickly. I'd get up in the middle of the night and put more wood on the fire and keep it going. And the bucket was filled to the top with ash. I thought, "I've got to get rid of this. But I'm sure the embers are cool now. It's been quite a long time." So I went outside. It's very dark. It's very cold. I'm standing on the porch of this cabin. And I throw the ash out. And along with the ash comes these little burning embers. It's like everything went in the slow motion. And one burning ember goes over into the grass area, and it starts a fire. Another ember goes over here among dried leaves. Another fire starts. Another ember goes over there. Another fire starts. I just about had a heart attack. I run out, and I'm picking these embers up with my hands and throwing them up on the gravel driveway. And I go to look for a bucket, and they had the smallest bucket. It was like the size of an ice bucket you have in a hotel. I'm filling it with water, running out, trying to put out all these little fires. I was terrified. I was convinced that I would wake up the next morning, and the whole area would have been burned down. But thankfully, that didn't happen. But that's when a fire gets out of control. But see, here's what you want to do. You want to keep feeding a fire. And you need to feed the fire of revival. And you need to keep refueling yourself spiritually over and over again.
0: Pastor Greg Laurie will have the second half of his message in just a moment. We hear from listeners all over the country and from countries all over the world.
2: 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I am writing to you from Dulag Christian Fellowship, a small but growing church here in Dulag, Leyte, Philippines. 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
4: Well, today, from his series called Refresh, Pastor Greg is talking about the refreshing power of revival. Let's continue.
1: So I want to look for a few moments with you at the greatest revival in human history. And it took place in the city of Nineveh. And of course, the man that God used to bring this revival about was named Jonah. Now, let me ask you a question. When you hear the name Jonah, what do you think of next? The whale, of course. We always think of the whale. It's a funny thing when you read the book of Jonah. There's only a few verses about this whale. By the way, the Bible never says whale. The Bible says he was swallowed by a great fish. The root word could be translated sea monster. It could have been a whale. It could have been some creature that has come to exist and no longer is out there. It could have been a one-off custom design creature God made just for Jonah. I don't know. Well, he was in the belly of the beast for 3 days and three nights. How did he end up there? Well, it all started when he was running from God. You see, God came to Jonah and he said, I want you to go to the city of Nineveh and I want you to preach the message that I give you to them. And Jonah flat out refused. Why? Nineveh was a wicked city. Nineveh was known for their atrocities and their intense cruelty that they would demonstrate toward their enemies. And Nineveh, the capital of Assyria, they were the avowed enemies of Israel. Therefore, Jonah wanted nothing to do with them. He had no concern for their souls. It didn't concern him that God would judge this nation. In fact, it was his hope that God would judge this nation. Let me ask you a question. Are you willing to leave your comfort zone to reach people that need Jesus? Are you willing to build bridges to people that are of a different political persuasion than you? Are you willing to build bridges to people who are of a different race than you? Are you willing to build bridges to people who are just different than you? How are you going to reach them if you won't communicate with them? But here was Jonah's real reason for not wanting to go to Nineveh. His fear was that God would forgive them. He knew the loving nature of God. He knew that God extended mercy, and he did not want the people of Nineveh to hear a message of forgiveness and turn from their sin and be spared. By the way, so much for the angry God of the Old Testament concept. Sometimes people say, well, you know, the God of the Old Testament is angry and harsh and judgmental, and the God of the New Testament is merciful and loving. Nonsense. The God of the Old Testament is the same as the God of the New Testament. He's merciful, he's loving, he's forgiving. He's also just, holy, and righteous. But Jonah knew that God would forgive them if they turned to him. So Jonah literally bought a fare on a boat going the opposite direction. Well, that didn't work out so well for him. And the Bible says he went down to the boat, and then he went down to Tarshish. Any step away from God is a step down. And you will pay the fare when you run away from God. Remember this. Sin will take you further than you want to go. It'll keep you longer than you want to stay. and it will cost you more than you want to spend. But also know this, God will always have the last word. The Lord could have just said, okay, that's it, Jonah. I'm done with you. I'm going to get somebody else. But the Lord loved Jonah. He had a plan for him. And he was going to give him a second chance, just like God loves you and has a plan for you. So the Lord sent a storm. But we have storms in life as well. A storm can be a metaphor for a hardship, a difficulty. In fact, there are three kinds of storms we face as Christians. There are perfecting storms, there are protecting storms, and there are correcting storms. First, there are perfecting storms. That's a storm that God allows you to go through so you will grow up spiritually. Job talked about the difficulty he was facing, how he would come through it and be like gold. That was a perfecting storm. Joseph, of course, was thrown into prison. He had done nothing wrong, but God used him to help many other people. So that was a perfecting storm. Then there are protecting storms. Remember when Jesus and the disciples were with the people in Galilee and Jesus performed his most popular miracle to date, the feeding of the 5,000. People were very excited. In fact, we read that they wanted to make Jesus king and the disciples would be ruling with them. And Jesus said to his disciples, get in the boat. We're going to the other side. And as they were crossing the Sea of Galilee, a great storm came. That was a protecting storm. Jesus was protecting them from something that would have been very destructive in their life. But finally, there are correcting storms. These are storms we effectively bring upon ourselves. But here's the good news. Even if it's your fault, God will not abandon you in your storm. Because by sending this storm, it's a reminder that you're loved by God and you're being chastened by God. Hebrews 12:6 says the Lord disciplines the one he loves and he chastens everyone that accepts his son. So this chastening happened in the life of Jonah because he was loved by God. And the Ninevites that God wanted to reach through Jonah were also loved by God. So inside of the belly of this sea monster, maybe a whale, a great fish of some kind, Jonah had a personal revival.

0: Pastor Greg Laurie, talking about revival today here on A New Beginning. The title of the message, The Refreshing Power of Revival. And there's more to come from this presentation. Pastor Greg mentioned Jonah's personal revival. We each need to have a time when we personally have an encounter with the Lord, a moment when we come to the Lord and accept His free gift of eternal life. Pastor Greg, if someone wants to do that right now, what would you say?
1: What I would say is, He's only a prayer away, which means if you will call upon the name of the Lord right now through prayer, He will hear your prayer and answer your prayer. Listen, if you want Jesus Christ to come into your life, if you want Him to forgive you of your sin, if you want to know that you go to heaven when you die, just pray this prayer right now after me. Just pray, Lord Jesus, I know that I'm a sinner, but I know that You're the Savior who died on the cross for my sin and rose again from the dead. I turn from my sin now, and I choose to follow You from this moment forward as my Savior and Lord, as my God and my friend. In Jesus' name I pray. Amen.
0: 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They know he played a role in the Great Awakening of the 18th century. And they certainly know who Benjamin Franklin is, but they may not be aware that the two of them were friends. Friends who didn't always agree. 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
4: You are the lightning bolt, George. I am just the lightning rod. And who is the source, Ben?
0: And surprisingly, they both helped spread the gospel in colonial America. Isn't that right, Pastor Greg? They both had a role.
1: Yeah, it's really true. An unusual friendship. They both admired each other. They were both so brilliant in their way, of course. And though Franklin is usually identified as a deist, he did believe in the authority of Scripture. And he was deeply impacted by the life of George Whitefield. He wanted to print the sermons of this famous British preacher that was coming to the shores of what was...
4: You are the lightning bolt, George. I am just the lightning rod. And who is the source, Ben?
0: And surprisingly, they both helped spread the gospel in colonial America. Isn't that right, Pastor Greg? They both had a role.
1: Yeah, it's really true. An unusual friendship. They both admired each other. They were both so brilliant in their way, of course. And though Franklin is usually identified as a deist, he did believe in the authority of Scripture. And he was deeply impacted by the life of George Whitefield. He wanted to print the sermons of this famous British preacher that was coming to the shores of what would one day become the United States of America. And, of course, Ben Franklin was a publisher. He was an inventor. He discovered electricity. He invented the Franklin stove, the post office, the list goes.

0: was on such a prolific guy, but he was so amazed by Whitfield. Whitfield was so firm in his conviction. And you can see the relationship through the years that George really wanted to see his friend Benjamin come to put his faith in Jesus Christ. So it's a fascinating story of the relationship between these two men. And later, when Whitfield was criticized, Ben Franklin stuck up for him. He understood that Whitfield was the real deal. I would dare to say there would not be a United States of America if it was not for the impact of the ministry of George Whitfield. He set the stage for the American Revolution. George Whitfield paved the way for another George who would lead us to victory in battle and then, of course, become our first president, George Washington. So we already played a scene for you from this new film, A Great Awakening, and we want to send you a DVD of this film. 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
2: Sharing life, delivering truth, giving hope in your home for worship in the Word on the weekends, K-Wave 107.9. I am Mike Whitford, and I get to be with you for another few minutes here on this wonderful Saturday afternoon. I want to give you an update. Let's see, checking the score on the FIFA third place World Cup, and it appears that, let's see if France came back. Oh, well, hey, after halftime, and France got two goals, so it's 4-2 England. Hey, could be an upset for third place. Who knows? The French may just pull that off. Who knows? Just for the record, I'm predominantly a baseball fan, just trying to be open-minded with multiple sports. And World Cup has been pretty cool. America went pretty far, and then we didn't anymore. So I don't know who you're going for tomorrow. I think I'm going for Argentina. Don't hate on me for that. For those of you going for Spain. But anyway, it's good that some things are just able to be something we can celebrate together and have fun. Well, in a few moments, we are going to hear from Dr. David Jeremiah on Turning Point Weekend. Dr. David Jeremiah always has something good to say, and I just love hearing that man preach. So keep it right here on K-Wave 107.9 as we get ready to hear from Dr. David Jeremiah on Turning Point Weekend coming up next.
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9: And welcome to the weekend edition of Turning Point from a Cave. Today, we learn our lesson, the story of David. And as is often the case, his psalm begins with a sigh and it ends with a song. He begins in trouble and he ends in triumph. A Prayer from a Cave, Psalm 142, one of my favorite portions of the Old Testament, right here on the weekend edition of Turning Point.
10: The life of David is a great encouragement to all of us because he mirrors to a great extent many of the expressions and feelings of our own hearts. As you know, David is a man of great faith and a man of great vision, but he's also a man who struggles on occasion with the gap between his belief and his behavior. Psalm 142 is one of three psalms that David probably wrote from the cave experience. Psalm 142, Psalm 57, and perhaps even Psalm 34. We have called these psalms Miktim or Mikkel psalms. The word is the word that you will find in the superscription over the psalm, and it means a teaching psalm. Psalm 142 is the last of the teaching psalms. There are 14 of them altogether. In fact, David wrote 8 psalms while he was on the run. And these 3 that we're going to look briefly at today were written by David while he was running from Saul and hiding out in a cave. Now in 1 Samuel 22 and verse 1, we are told that David is in the cave of Adullam. The Bible says in 1 Samuel 22 that David departed and escaped to the cave of Adullam. And when his brethren and all his father's house heard it, they went down there to him. And everyone who was in distress, and everyone who was in debt, and everyone who was discontented, gathered themselves unto him, and he became captain over them. And there were with him about 400 men. Now, most scholars believe that Saul had levied a heavy tax upon the inhabitants of Israel, and many of these people who were in debt and discontented and distressed were victims of the high taxation and were struggling for their very existence. They were friends of David from the past, and when they heard David was in exile hiding out in the cave, they decided to go join him. It should be evident to all of us at once that this was not your one-man cave. The cave of Adullam is still in existence today, and if you were to go and visit it, you would discover that the mouth of the cave is some 20 feet wide and the height of the cave is some 40 feet. A place quite large enough for 400 people together. It is also interesting to discover that when the word got out of these 400 men who had gathered to David in the cave of Adullam, that they began to grow in number. For when you come to the 23rd chapter of 1 Samuel and verse 13, you will learn that this number has now grown to 600 men. And no doubt all of them are still described by these words, distressed, debtors, discontent. What a group. What a wonderful bunch of people to have come and minister to you when you're down. What a group. Renegades, rebels. And they have all come there because David is there. Now David has become their leader. And so if you have your Bibles open to the Psalms in Psalm 142, we need to look at what's going on in the mind of David as he experiences this cave experience. Some of you may say to me, Pastor, what do I care about what goes on in a man's heart when he's in a cave? And perhaps you have forgotten that all of us have our caves, every one of us. For some of us, it is the cave of physical distress and infirmity. For others, it's the cave of financial reverse and discouragement. For still others, it's the cave of family distress and upheaval and rebellion. I don't know what the cave is for you, but everyone has them. Everyone moves in the direction of the cave on occasion. We cannot escape them. There are moments when we are down under all of the pressures of life and we seek for refuge. I cannot help believe that David went to that cave to be alone. He wanted to get away from everybody. And the next thing he knows, he's surrounded by all of these wonderful counselors that have come to be a part of his life. And because David is a poetic fellow, he tells us what he feels. I have a poet in my family. When she writes me letters, they are so rich with color and beauty, and I know everything that's going on in her heart. She's the most descriptive of all the Jeremiahs. I don't have to doubt about what she feels because she puts it down in writing and she does it beautifully, and that's the poetic genius of David. You know, if it had been me, I would have just said in a little subscription, you know, life in the cave is the pits, and let it go at that. David put down in writing everything he felt, what he was going through, what it was like, what his emotions were. And I'm glad he did, because it helps me comprehend what was going through his heart at the time.

because it helps me comprehend what was going through his heart at the time. It also helps me to see how he dealt with it. In the 142nd Psalm, David talks about the condition of his soul during this period of time. He was, first of all, disoriented. Notice what it says in your Bible in verse 3. When my spirit was overwhelmed within me. Do you know what that means? The Hebrew of that particular phrase literally says, in the muffling of my spirit upon me. David felt like some fierce flood had rushed down upon him. He can barely stand up against the might of it. He's overwhelmed. He's disoriented. When my way and my spirit is so wrapped in trouble and gloom, so muffled with woe, my powers of judgment are baffled. Literally, that's what it means. He's disoriented. Have you ever gone through disorientation? I don't know exactly what it's like at its total depth, but it's something like coming home from a trip and seeing your desk piled high with papers. And walking in and sitting down and looking at them all and sort of feeling like, there's too much. There's no way. I know I should start this. I don't know where to start, so I don't think I will. So you just sit there and look at them. Only David's disorientation is at a much deeper level. He's so cumbered with problems and difficulties. He's being chased by the king of Israel with the army of Israel. Now he's got all these sorry people around him that he doesn't really want, but that have come down to be a part of him, and he ends up being their leader. He's got all these personal problems, probably overrun with guilt because of the death of Ahimelech's family. And he says, I'm just disoriented. Have you ever been there? Have you ever gone through that part of the cave? David said when he continued to think about his situation, he went through a period of total desertion, feeling as if he was all alone. This is probably the saddest verse in the Psalms. Look at the fourth verse. He said, I looked on my right hand, and behold, there was no man that would know me. Refuge failed me. No man cared for my soul. Now, wait a minute, David. There are 400 people and more are coming every day. What do you mean nobody's around? How can you be surrounded by people and be alone? David said, I looked on my right hand. Who am I going to talk to? I looked on my left hand and they don't understand. You know what he said? There's not one person in this whole group that cares for my soul. I don't know what there is about a problem, but problems have a tendency to isolate us from others. We build a shell around ourselves, and sometimes to our own undoing. We believe that we are unique in that situation, so who can we tell and who will understand? And the more we think on it, the more certain we are that there's not a person in the world who would ever totally understand what we're going through. So though we're surrounded by people, we feel very much alone. I can think back on some problems that I've experienced as a father, as a pastor, when I would deeply desire to have talked to somebody but just didn't know how to go about it, wondering if anybody would really understand. He's totally abandoned, he's hunted by Saul, and he feels alone. And then, because of all of this, David gets depressed. In the sixth verse is the best description for depression I have ever found in the Bible. It's exactly what the word means. He said, I am brought very low. What is depression? Well, if you make a depression in something, you press in on it and you leave an indentation. When the soul is depressed, when your spirit is depressed, when you are emotionally depressed, it is a low point in your emotional cycle and you get very low. David said he had gone through depression. I don't know if I've ever been depressed. I'm not easily depressed, not really easily discouraged, but I've probably been close enough to it to know that I don't want to be. And I've counseled with people who have suffered with chronic depression, and I know that it is a very, very heavy burden to bear. It is what is causing hundreds and thousands of high school young people, teenagers, to end their lives because they see no hope or any reason to go on, because of family problems or because of total despair over the future of their own lives, because of a lack of purpose and concern for spiritual truth. They look around at a world and to them it's not worth fighting, and they get so depressed that finally they despair of their own lives and they're killing themselves by the dozens. David was depressed. All of his hope and all of his joy is gone. The thoughts of his problems have turned inward. And now they're no longer out here. Now they're in here.
It's no longer

0: Saul is chasing me. It's no longer the 400 men are surrounding me. All of that has somehow come into his spirit, and it resides within his own emotions. He may not even be aware that anybody else is around. He is so down and depressed and discouraged. Sometimes we think depression is sin, and there are occasions perhaps when it is, but as I've read the history of the great preachers, I've been overwhelmed to discover how many of them had great, great difficulty with depression. Charles Haddon Spurgeon, the great English preacher, would oftentimes get so depressed that he would have to take 2 to 3 months off from his ministry and go to the French Riviera just to be by himself and not even think about anybody or talk about anybody till he finally came out of it. Elijah was depressed, remember, after his great mountaintop experience. Jonah was depressed after he was confronted by God in his disbelief of God's will. I could name others in the Bible. Moses was depressed. Many of God's people have been depressed. David's depressed. And because of that, he has given up. He's just given up. He's in the midst of this situation. He doesn't see any way out. He doesn't see any hope. And so in verse 6, he just kind of looks at the problem and he says, "My persecutors are stronger than I am." You see what David has done now? I want you to listen carefully. He's added up the score. He's put everything down over on this side of the ledger. He's looked at all of his problems, and you can just see him mentally listening to them. He's got all these people, and he's got Saul, and he's got this problem, and he's got his guilt over what's happened, and he's the king elect, but it isn't going to happen that way. And he lists all these things down over, and he looks at him, he said, "Listen, there's no hope. When I look at everything that's wrong in my life, every problem I have, I've totaled it up, and I'm telling you, I'm going to lose." So he describes his experience in the last verse as being in prison. "Wait a minute, David, you're not in prison, you're in a cave." "Yes, I know, but sometimes your caves become your prisons, don't they? Sometimes the problems you go through literally incarcerate you in the midst of them, and you can't get out, and there's no way to look, and you don't know what to do." And David is right there in his life. This is his low point, and he's telling us what it's like. He's telling us honestly what he feels. And we can identify with it because we've walked with him through all these experiences. David is a man after God's own heart. And so when he thinks about Ahimelech the priest and that whole family being annihilated because of his rebellion, David's just overwhelmed with it all. And if we read the psalm, we sure identify, don't we? Some of you here today have been right where David was, and some of you are there right now. You may think I've been reading your mail. You may think I've been listening to your conversations because I've just described what's happening with you. Well, folks, I don't want to leave you there. The thing that's so great about this psalm is David kind of works his way through it. I want to just show you the beginning and the end of the psalm, and then I want to take you through the steps in between. Verse 1, "I cried unto the Lord." Verse 7, "Thou shalt deal bountifully with me." How did David get from the depths of depression to the confidence that he shows in the last verse? Well, at the risk of being very simplistic, let's just watch carefully the steps he walked through. And these are steps which we too can experience. First of all, he verbalized what was going on in his life. "I have come to this psalm often and read it often because it reminds me of all the things I don't like to do when I have problems. And I'm reminded that David was a man of God who followed these principles in his own life and shows us the way that we should go when we have difficulty." If you will look through the psalm, you will notice it over and over again. Verse 1, "I cried unto the Lord." Verse 2, "I poured out my complaint." Verse 5, "I cried unto thee." Verse 6, "Attend unto my cry." What is David doing? He's telling God what's going on. You say, "Doesn't God know?" Oh, yes, he knows. Why is it so hard for us to do that? Why do we struggle? Some of you have a problem that's overwhelming to you. It's bigger than you can bear. But you cannot bring yourself to tell anybody what's happening. And you haven't even told God. Before God, we speak our minds fully and name the problems and the people that plague us. Why do we do that? First of all, I do it because the best friend I have in the universe is the God of heaven. He knows. And I can say to him anything that's in my heart. Isn't that what a true friend is? A true friend is somebody to whom you can go, pour out your heart, and say everything that you want to say. And as one writer has said, they will keep the wheat and blow the chaff away. Do you have anybody that you can get in the car with and lock the door, roll up the windows, and drive off? And when you get to one of those overlooks, you pull the car off and you turn and you vent. And you say, I want to tell you what is going on in my life. Here's what I feel. And you can scream if you want to. And holler. And cry. That's what God is for us. You say, Pastor, that doesn't sound very spiritual. But I want to tell you something. You can't get to verse 7 if you don't walk through that step. Until you get to the place where you can tell God what you feel, as honestly as you know how to say it. And I'm not talking about chronic complaining or negative begging of God. I'm simply saying, oftentimes we don't come to God with our problem. We don't cry out to God from the cave. One of my favorite people has always been Joseph Bailey. Joe Bailey, for years, wrote a column for Eternity Magazine. He's written many books, some of them on the family. Joe Bailey suffered a great deal in his life. He lost 3 of his children through terrible, tragic accidents. And he wrote a book called A View from the Hearse, describing what he went through in his pain. But he was such a great writer because he just put down on paper the way it was. And he's got a book called The Psalms of My Life, things that he wrote while he was walking through life. And one particular psalm he wrote while he was traveling across the country on a speaking and writing tour. He was all by himself. And these are his words. Listen carefully. I'm alone, Lord, all alone. 1,000 miles from home. There's no one here who knows my name except the clerk. And he spelled it wrong. No one to eat dinner with. No one to laugh at my jokes. Listen to my gripes. Be happy with me about what happened today and say that's great. No one cares. There's just this lousy bed and slush in the street outside and between the buildings. I feel sorry for myself and I've plenty of reason to. Maybe I ought to say I'm on top of it. Praise the Lord. Things are great, but they're not. Tonight, it's all gray slush. Not much of a psalm, but surely a good way to express what the man felt. He verbalized what was happening in his heart. Do you do that? Have you listened to your prayers lately? Some of you are hurting so desperately today. I know some of your hurts. When was the last time you closed the door, locked it, got on your knees, and just told God what you were feeling? Some of you feel abandoned by Him. Some of you think God has forgotten about you. You've gone through so many difficult things that you wonder if God really cares. Have you told Him? That's where it starts. That's how it begins. I want you to notice the second thing that he does is he kind of visualizes this whole thing before God. Verse 2, he says, I poured out my complaint before him. I showed before him my trouble. That's a very important verse. Here's his trouble in this little book. And David says he goes before God and he just turns the book around. And he says, here, God, here it is. This is what's wrong. Look at it. Will you look at it? But the key to the verse is that he did it before God. And in the picture, if you can see it, are David's troubles laid out. And in the picture is God. One of the dangers we have in our praying is we rush quickly into our supplication and intercession before we go to praise. And I've warned you about that and how carefully God has protected in the pattern of praying that worship comes first. That's not just because it's an arbitrary thing of God. Listen to me now. If we do not praise God, if we do not worship God, if we do not adore God in the beginning of our praying, we will not be showing our problems before Him. The purpose of praise is not only because God alone is worthy of it, but praise has a tendency to make God big in our hearts and in our minds and in our spiritual being, so that when we finally pass through the gates of praise and thanksgiving and we enter into the disclosure of our problems, we are pouring out our problems before a great and mighty God. If I visualize my problems without God in the picture, I'm depressed. And truly, much praying can be depressing because we give God the grocery list of all of our problems and we've forgotten the greatness of the one to whom we pray. David said, I showed my problems before him. I poured them out before God. I think of the story of Kadesh Barnea in the Old Testament. Now the spies went in to check out the land. And the majority report came back. They said, "We're dead. We're dead. We've checked out the opposition and we're like grasshoppers before them. We haven't got a chance." And then Joshua and Caleb, stubborn men of faith, came back and they said, "Listen, we looked at those guys and it's a piece of cake. We have a great God. They may be big to us, but they're not big to God. And after all, it's God's problem. And God can take care of it. All we got to do is trust him." And the majority wouldn't believe, and they ended up wandering around the wilderness for 40 years because of their unbelief. But those two men, God blessed. You know what the difference between the two reports was? The first group saw their problems in respect to their own resources and were frightened. But Joshua and Caleb saw the problem in respect to the resources of God, and they were encouraged and had faith. The best thing I can do when I have a problem, and I feel like I'm in the cave and the prison of my own difficulties, is to spend as much time as I can praising God, exalting him, honoring him, glorifying him, reading the great passages that build the picture of God as he really is. And then in the context of that kind of a God, I tell him my problems. David continues. He is beginning to get confidence in his own spirit. Notice in the third verse, he begins to recognize something about God. "When my spirit was overwhelmed within me, then thou knewest my path." He begins to think about the fact that what he's going through is known to God. "God, I know I've told you all of this today, and I've showed you all of this today, but it suddenly dawns on me that you know this. You know me, and you care about me, and you're interested in me." And as we read in Job 23:10, "He knoweth the way that I take, and when he hath tried me, I shall come forth as gold." Or Psalm 37:23, "The steps of a good man are ordered of the Lord, and he delighteth in his way." As David pours out his soul to God and cries out to God in the midst of the cave, he suddenly begins to understand that the one to whom he speaks is the priest. The one to whom he speaks is the one who knows, who understands. And so he begins to realize the provision that he has in God. Notice verse 5, "I cried unto thee, O Lord," I said, watch this, "thou art my refuge and my portion in the land of the living." What is happening to David? Do you see how he's working through this thing in his life? He's in the cave. He's surrounded by the enemy. He's depressed and discouraged, but he begins to tell God what he feels. He begins to show God what he feels. He begins to understand that God knows what he feels. And then he begins to realize in his own mind that because he is talking to such a great God, that that's where the answer lies. "Thou art my portion and my refuge in the land of the living." I heard an old preacher one time preach this psalm, and it blessed my soul. He said, "There's no living in the land of the living like living on the living God." And he was right. That's what the psalmist said. "Thou art my portion and my refuge in the land of the living." And finally, David comes to the seventh verse, and he finishes up the psalm, and he's arrived at the place of victory over all of this. "Bring my soul out of prison," watch this, "that I may praise thy name, for thou shalt deal bountifully with me." From depression to praise, from problems to praise. And I like to believe that when David finished writing Psalm 142, he took a break. He came back and wrote Psalm 57. Turn over to Psalm 57. We haven't but a moment to look at it, and we're just going to look at two verses. David is learning that God can be trusted in times of danger. And as he has talked about his problem to God, he now writes this great hymn of exciting praise to the Lord. Now, this hymn has two verses, and in between the two verses is a chorus. Verse 1 of the song is verses 1 through 4 in the psalm, and verse 2 is verses 6 through 11. And at the end of each verse, there is the chorus. The chorus is in verse 5, "Be thou exalted, O God, above the heavens. Let thy glory be above all the earth." And then there's the second verse and the chorus again in verse 11. "Be thou exalted, O God, above the heavens. Let thy glory be above all the earth." Well, you see, we don't have much a different pattern in our singing today than they did back then. We sing a verse and then we sing the chorus. We sing the verse and then we sing the chorus. But notice what is going on in the verses. Verse 1, "Be merciful unto me, O God, be merciful unto me, for my soul trusteth in thee." That's where David is at the end of Psalm 142. He's now trusting in God. "In the shadow of thy wings will I make my refuge until these calamities are over. I will cry unto God Most High, unto God that performeth all things for me. He shall send from heaven and save me from the reproach of him that would swallow me up. God shall send forth his mercy and his truth. My soul is among lions." Those are the 400 to 600 men he's with. "And I lie even among them that are set on fire, even the sons of men whose teeth are spears and arrows and their tongue is a sharp sword. But be thou exalted, O God, above the heavens, let thy glory be above all the earth. They've prepared a net for my steps. My soul is bowed down. They've digged a pit for me. In the midst thereof, they have fallen themselves. My heart is fixed, O God. My heart is fixed. I will sing and give praise. Awake up, my glory. Awake, psaltery and harp. I myself will awake early. I will praise thee, O Lord, among the people. I will sing unto thee among the nations, for thy mercy is great unto the heavens and thy truth unto the clouds. Be thou exalted, O God, above the heavens. Let thy glory be above all the earth." I like to imagine the Bible. Here's this huge cave. It has an echo in it. And here are these 400 rough men. And David says, "All right, everyone, listen up. It's time for choir rehearsal. All the tenors over here. We're going to sing." And at first, it didn't sound like much. But then they sang it again and again until that whole cave resounded with praise of God in heaven.
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2: 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And here we are. It is 4 p.m. on this wonderful, well, almost 4 p.m. on this wonderful Saturday. Hope you are doing well wherever you are. And just want to give you an update. I think England's going to win that third place match. They're up 5-3 in the FIFA World Cup soccer match. Just want to give you an update since I've been getting a few of you updates if you've been following along, but here we are together. So coming up next is Living Way with David Zamora, and he's going to talk about how we need the power of the Holy Spirit, the presence of the Holy Spirit in our lives to overcome, to live our lives. And in our natural selves, it can seem like we don't, well, that we either can make it because maybe we're feeling strong. But in reality, the truth is the Holy Spirit is, well, God's supernatural presence, yes, but very present nonetheless. So keep it right here on K-Wave 107.9 as David Zamora shares with us from the Word on the power of the Spirit with Living Way. Coming up next.
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5: You remember what Zechariah 4:6 says, "Not with might, nor with power, but by my Spirit, thus saith the Lord." Everything we do is in the power of the Holy Spirit. You need the power of the Spirit to persevere and get through things, and you need the power of the Spirit to go. And this is what Paul is saying. He's saying, man, prayer and the supply of the Holy Spirit in my life, this is what does it.

0: 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Today, Pastor David will continue our study in the letter to the Philippians as we look into Philippians chapter 1, Living in the Joy of the Gospel, part 2.
1: When Saul of Tarsus, who is Paul, was seeking to murder Christians. That's what verse 1 of Acts chapter 9 says. Then Saul, still breathing threats and murder against the disciples of the Lord. And remember what he told Timothy. He says, I threw men, women, and children in prison and killed them. Because he thought he was doing God a favor. He was a very religious man. And the Lord stopped Saul of Tarsus dead in his tracks. And Saul then became Paul. And what we see here, the Lord said this about him in Acts chapter 9. Look at verse 15. But the Lord said to him, go, for he is a chosen vessel of mine to bear my name before Gentiles, kings, and the children of Israel. For I will show him how many things he must suffer for my name's sake. Isn't that interesting? Like, this was said before he even began to do his ministry. That this is his ministry. His calling was suffering. And he's going to go before kings. And he's going to go before the Gentiles. And that's what he did, right? He was before all these Roman officials, right? And he was sharing the gospel. You know, and it's interesting because, you know, God does that. You know, just the other day I had the opportunity, as I've had before, to go to the county board of supervisors, their big meeting they have there at the government center. And, you know, they have me to do the invocation. And after I, you know, as we were driving over there, I was telling my wife, I says, you know, they give you like this short window. That's it. They only give you a little bit of time and you just got to get in there and get it in. I says, so I'm gonna get the gospel in there. And so, you know, so she was with it. She's like, okay, let's do this, you know. So they walk us in there and they sit us all the way in the front where all the elected officials are. Like literally behind the booth inside the thing. So she's in the bullpen, I call it. And she's there and I told her, get your camera out. And let's get this. Okay. So, you know, we get the microphone. I'm looking through the word. And then they call me up there and I thank them and I turn around. And I begin to pray and I begin to share the gospel in my prayer. And then I begin to read from the word of God. And then I turn around and I lead them into the Pledge of Allegiance. Now, that's amazing for one thing, right? Even more so because there's my wife who was Jehovah's Witness her whole life, never saluted a flag. So we're both in there. We're doing it. We're going all out. I'm like, you're doing that for Jesus? I'm doing this for Jesus. So here we go. So it was like a dynamic duo. And then when we walked out of there, I says, remember what Paul said. Or what the Lord said about Paul. That he would go before kings. That's exactly what God did with us today. We were before elected officials and they heard the gospel. And some responded with the sign of the cross after they were like, like that, you know. And that doesn't bother me. That doesn't bother me. You know, I told her the part that I love the most is when I say and I close it with, and it's in the name that is above every other name, Jesus Christ. Amen. And then they have to say amen, right? It's the end of the prayer. Amen. Well, what does amen mean? It means so be it. This is, I didn't go in there as, you know, as a chaplain. I didn't go in there as nothing like that because they don't have no I went in there as a minister of the gospel of Jesus Christ. So they read this thing about me being a pastor and pastoring this church. And so this is what I explained to her. I says, you know, God will take us places. And what we need to do is point them to Jesus. Point them to Jesus. I mean, it was so spiritual. I felt like saying amen after the Pledge of Allegiance. But I'm like, no, that doesn't go to that. You know, but this is the point here. You know, our lives, though not perfect, because nobody in here is perfect, don't lose sight of the fact that God will take you to places like this, not to talk about yourself, but to talk about his son. To talk about Jesus. Paul spoke about Jesus to these kings and dignitaries, just like God said he would. And here, Paul is saying it. Paul is saying it. He tells them not to be concerned with these envious evangelists that are envious of him. and their preaching of the gospel is at a self, you know, there's competition. There's no submitting. They didn't want to submit to Paul's ministry. They didn't want to submit to his leadership. And he was saying, you know, listen, that's fine. That's fine. The gospel is still going to go out no matter what. And in some way and somehow, they were seeking to, through their selfish ambition, guys, listen, these evangelists, they were proclaiming Christ, but they were also distancing themselves from Paul. You want to know why? Because they didn't want to suffer like Paul. They didn't want to be where he was, yet they could not realize or understand that they, or it has been accounted to them, to suffer for Christ's sake. So, what does he say? Paul says here, we shouldn't be worried about him. Paul is telling them, don't be worried about me. He says, know that the outcome of all this is that Christ will be exalted in my life and death. They had no need to be worried. No need to be ashamed. I love that. No need to be ashamed. You know, he's comforting his friends and he's saying, others might be ashamed of me, but you don't. Don't worry about it. This is all for the Lord. And he launches into these exhortations to them and encouragement. And this is kind of what verse 7 is all about here. Or excuse me, verse 27 is all about here. But he extends it through the rest of the book. He says, only let your conduct be worthy of the gospel of Christ, so that whether I come and see you or am absent, I may hear of your affairs, that you stand fast in one spirit, with one mind, striving together for the faith of the gospel. This encouraged them to be a stronger and united body of believers. Guys, we are better together. We're better together. Every single one of you here tonight. And yeah, you might not all know each other. And you know, this might be, I don't know, is there anybody here visiting for the first time tonight? Anybody here? Well, God, hey, welcome. God bless you guys. Now you got a bunch of more people that you, I know you're probably like... Guys, this is the church. This is the body of Christ. Well, there wouldn't be no church here if you guys didn't come to attend. The building is not the church. You're the church. We are. We're the ones that make it work. This is why when you come in here, look around, you realize these people are here for the same reason you're here for. Because we want to draw closer to the Lord. Granted that maybe some of us have been in this a little bit longer, but that's why we need each other. So we can come alongside each other. So we can encourage one another. So we can pray with one another. And you know, and that's basically it. Because God's the one that does the work. And he promises them. He tells them here in verse 6 of chapter 1. He says, be confident of this very thing, that he who has begun a good work in you will complete it until the day of Jesus Christ. Isn't that amazing? That God is the one at work in us. So God uses not only his power to work in us, but God uses one another so that we can be a blessing to each other. Amen? So look at what he's going on to say here. In verses 18 through 20, as we just read right here, verses the close of verse 18. And look at what he says. For I know, verse 19, for I know that this will turn out for my deliverance through your prayer and the supply of the Spirit of Jesus Christ. What? What will turn out for his deliverance? Well, notice the point here that Paul is making is we see here the ambition for honoring Christ is really important. He expounds on his vision of being with Christ. Specifically, he'll go on to say in verse 23, something very profound, for I am hard pressed between two, having a desire to depart and be with Christ, which is far better. Notice that, being with Christ. And later, Paul goes on to say in chapter 4, which I think it's really marvelous. In verse 9, he says, do what you have learned and received and heard and seen in me. Remember what I said, consistency is key. Loving Christ consistently. Paul's consistency for them. So as Christians, we need to look to the Word and the example that Paul gave, but also look to the Word of God and the example that Christ gave us. And follow that pattern. So that we can encourage one another. For I know that this will turn out for my deliverance. So he provides here, I believe, a way in which we should, as Christians, seek to honor Christ? Well, the first thing he says, by what? Rejoice. Rejoicing in Christ. By how? Relying on Christ. We rejoice in Christ, we rely on Christ by also representing Christ. So far, this is what he's bringing up. So there's a big difference. There's a great difference in making a living and making a life. And he's not talking about making a living. He's saying, let's learn how to live in Christ. Let's honor the Lord. So with this whole picture of I will rejoice. Well, why does he rejoice? He rejoices because he knows that this will turn out for my deliverance. In other words, he's putting his hope in the future. So by rejoicing in Christ consistently, secondly, by rejoicing in Christ completely. Completely. Consistency, consistently, and now completely. What does it mean to rejoice in Christ completely? Well, he's saying, I know that it'll turn out for my deliverance. God will deliver me. Now, some would say that here Paul is talking about being set free from prison. I think it goes beyond that. Ultimately, what he's saying is, my life is the Lord's, and one day, the ultimate deliverance, right? The ultimate setting free, if you will, the ultimate thing is what? It's being with the Lord. It's ultimately what we aim for, right? It's being saved and being in Christ and being with Christ ultimately is what he's talking about here. But I think it's interesting when you look at verse 19 to consider something here that he's stating. When he says here, my salvation, you know, the word in the original language in the Greek, it is the Greek word soteria. Soteria actually means to rescue or safety, to deliver, salvation. This is what he's saying here. So what is he speaking about? What's interesting here is that maybe if you have that column reference here, the point that I would like to highlight is that the passage of scripture of reference that it points us to is to Job chapter 13. And in Job chapter 13, it kind of gives us this interesting insight into Job's life in verse 16. So Paul here uses the same word that Job uses on the topic of deliverance. And in a sense, some would say that perhaps what Paul is doing here is that Paul is most likely comforting himself with the story of Job. You know, we always tell people this in a time of suffering. We say things like, you know, consider Job. Have you ever read the book of Job when you're going through suffering? Here's a man who suffered and really didn't do anything. He didn't do anything wrong. I mean, he wrestled with challenges in his life, right? And his three buddies that were supposed to be counselors for him and encouraging him and helping him kind of walk through the process, what did they do? They accused him of saying, there's no way all this misfortune could have happened in your life by you not doing nothing. So what did they start to tell Job? They said, just confess. We know you did something wrong. There's no way God would have allowed all of this to happen to you if you didn't do something wrong. So they actually accused him of being a sinner. They actually accused him of being in sin, that they could not understand for the life of them how God would allow a man like Job, who the Bible says was a right man. How would God allow so much suffering in a person's life? The only way that this could have happened to Job is because Job was in sin. The only way it could have happened to him. Well, ultimately, we know Job was not in sin. We know the story. Satan told God, the only reason why Job is upright and the only reason why Job is a righteous man is because you've protected him. Because your hand is on him. And Job had, boy, he had cattle, he had wealth, he had a large family, right? I mean, he had everything going. And the enemy said to the Lord, Satan said to the Lord, listen, if I take everything from him, if you take everything from him, I doubt Job will still worship you. And so God said, go ahead, take it, just not his life. And so Job lost everything. He didn't know this conversation that was said. He just knew that he lost everything, right? And then ultimately, we see that it didn't work. Even Job's wife said to him, look at all this tragedy. Just curse God now and die. His own wife told him that. And he told his wife, you don't know what you're talking about. Job had so much faith in the Lord God. And then what happens? There the enemy comes again. And what does he say? He says, yeah, well, you know, the reason why he's still praising you is because he has his life. So the Lord says, go ahead and strike him with sickness, but you can't take his life. And Job is struck with sickness, and he still does not curse God. And ultimately, what does he say in chapter 13? Job basically says things like, listen, I don't understand why all this is happening to me, but what I do know is that God's going to deliver me. I might not understand why I'm going through what I'm going through, but what I do know is that God will get me through it. Job chapter 13. Notice what he says, and I think this is an important point to highlight. He says this in verse 16. Job says, he also shall be my salvation, for a hypocrite could not come before him. I love that. God will be my deliverer. A hypocrite, he says here, would not survive. And remember, they were accusing him of being a hypocrite. I mean, they called Job all kinds of things. And if you thought his suffering was bad, it got worse. It continued to get worse, right? But then look at what else. Look at chapter 19. This is one of my favorite verses. Job chapter 19. And I love this here because, you know, they're accusing Job. You know that Job is wicked. He's done wrong. All these things and all of that. And then notice what Job says in chapter 19. And I love this. He answered and he said to them. And look at down at verse, let's just say verse 21. And we're going to read to verse 25. I love this. He says, have pity on me, have pity on me, O you, my friends, for the hand of God has struck me. Why do you persecute me as God does, and are not satisfied with my flesh? Oh, that my words were written, oh, that they were inscribed in a book, that they were engraved on a rock. Isn't that interesting? You know what Job is saying in these words? Man, if this whole entire account that I'm experiencing could just be written, well, guess what? It was. We're reading it. This was one of his desires as he was going through this, because he's like, so that others can learn. So that others can learn. Now listen to this. He says, oh, that it be written, he says, engraved on a rock with an iron pen and lead forever. And I love this, verse 25. For I know that my Redeemer lives, and he shall stand at last on the earth. I love this here. He goes on to say, and after my skin is destroyed, this I know, in other words, after I die, that in my flesh I shall see God. He says, I might not understand everything I'm going through, but here's what I do know. My Redeemer lives. And if the end result is that I die, well, guess what? I'm going to see God. I love that he says that. Oh, that it would be written. And the fact that it was written, very important to be written. Why? Because here we are. It's written for our reading. And we're encouraged. Well, Paul here uses the same word that's used for deliverance. And the same word is used in Job chapter 13 and verse 16 in what is known as the Greek Septuagint, the Old Testament written in Greek. The word there where he says, my salvation, is the same Greek word that's used for the word deliverance. And what's interesting here is that Paul, it's believed that because he used this same word with the same understanding, that he was being encouraged by the story of Job. Listen to this, because remember, the New Testament was not written. All he had was the Old Testament. And in that, you know, we see here that he was being encouraged by those that were before him. So, what are your plans for the future? You know what Paul's saying his plans were the future? Paul says, my plans for the future are to honor God, to live a life for him. You see, your plans for the future, you know, have you heard this question? Where do you see yourself in Christ, in the things of the Lord? Maybe you have great plans. Maybe you have no idea what you're going to do. Whether you plan on going to the nations. I know people, when they first get saved, they just want to win the world for Jesus. I always tell them, why don't you start with your family? They're the ones that know you the best, right? Or planting a church, you know, or something else. Planting seeds in the heart of others. You know, Paul says, you can make your plan for the future, but mine is that I will rejoice in Christ all my days. And Paul says, especially when I'm suffering. Notice that. Because suffering and rejoicing in suffering greatly honors Christ. Why? Because all of us here rejoice in what we value, right? So when you rejoice in suffering, it really shows people that your treasures aren't in anything in this life. When you rejoice in your suffering for the sake of Christ, everything can fall apart in your life. And you can still sing because Christ is your treasure. This is what Paul is telling the Philippians. He's saying, listen, this is what it's about. See, so God's people, we have this encouragement. Like the prophet Habakkuk. In Habakkuk chapter 3, in verses 17 and 20, right around there, we see Habakkuk go before the Lord. And what does he do? Well, the fields, there was no food. There was no cattle in the stalls. And what did Habakkuk do? Habakkuk didn't cry out to the Lord and say, oh God, help us. No, the Bible says that he rejoiced in the Lord despite having no food in the fields or no cattle in the stalls. And Job could also say, praise the name of the Lord God. Not only there, you know, in chapter 13 and in chapter 19, but also in chapter 1, despite losing everything. He lost his children. He lost his wealth. He lost his property. He lost everything. And this is the point that Paul is stating. Looking back to the Word of God and being encouraged in the Word of God. And this is something you got to ask yourself. What do I do in times of suffering? What do I do in times of difficulty? Well, it's very simple. You trust the Lord. You rest in the promises of His Word. So the question you have to ask yourself is, when trials come our way, are they causing us to pray? Or are they causing us to come undone? Are they causing us to praise, or are they causing us to protest? And this is what we need to do. We need to look to Christ. We need to find what Habakkuk found. We need to find what Job found. We need to find what Jesus found, as he gave us this encouragement, even though he was persecuted. Listen, Jesus clearly looked to do the Father's will. Nothing deterred him from that. And like Paul, finding joy. So we rely on Christ completely. And then he goes on to say here that through their prayer and their supply of the Spirit of Jesus Christ. So he knows that God is going to deliver him, and he knows that their prayers will sustain. Prayer is powerful. Praying for others, especially in their needs, this is powerful. And Paul is saying, your guys' prayers are really what's sustaining me and keeping me. And I believe that God will use your prayers, and he will supply the work and ministry of the Holy Spirit. Because you remember what Zechariah 4:6 says, not with might, nor with power, but by my Spirit, thus saith the Lord. Everything we do is in the power of the Holy Spirit. You need the power of the Spirit to persevere and get through things, and you need the power of the Spirit to go. And this is what Paul is saying. He's saying, man, prayer and the supply of the Holy Spirit in my life, this is what does it. This is what does it. He's not saying for me. This is what does it for us. Verse 20, according to my earnest expectation and hope that in nothing I shall be ashamed, but with all boldness as always. Notice, what is his expectation? It's the future. It's the future hope. So I love this here because he's looking to the future of Christ's promises. And remember that Jesus talked about this clearly concerning those things that we can entrust to him and that we can keep in him.
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6: 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I want you to live in a place where you have enough to meet your own needs, left over to save, to give, and enjoy what you have. Is that what you want as well?

0: Welcome to Bold Steps Weekend with Mark Jobe, Senior Pastor of New Life Community Church and President of Moody Bible Institute in Chicago. I'm Wayne Shepherd, and today we're continuing a very important lesson about a subject that so many of us struggle with, and that's money. For some, it's an idol, and for others, it can be a major source of pain and stress. But Mark, you're helping us realize that God doesn't expect us to figure this out on our own.
1: No, you know, God has a lot to say about how we manage our money. And again, sometimes we hear just about giving, which is very important. Mm-hmm. But we don't hear enough about managing our resources as well. And again, Scripture has a lot to say about that. And so I think these messages are going to really speak to some people's lives, especially towards the beginning of the year as you're creating your budgets.
0: Yeah, let's start the year right, huh? With that set up, let's go ahead and dive into part two of Mark's message. The pie is bigger than what you think.
1: When I fear God, it means I listen to His ways. Proverbs chapter 9, verse 10 says, "The fear of the Lord is the beginning of wisdom, and the knowledge of the Holy One is understanding." When you fear God, you will want to know what God says. Let me describe it this way. It's like when, well, you're driving down I-55. The speed limit says 55. You're going 85. You see some blue lights ahead. You don't have your glasses on, so you're not sure it's a cop car or a taxi. Boy, don't you hate it when you can't tell, is that a cop or a taxi? Well, I know some of you have stopped, gone real slow when a taxi was back there, and then, it's just a taxi, and then you step on it. Now, you're going 85. You could get in an accident. You don't have your seatbelt on. You have your phone on and you're texting. This is bad for your health. But the fact that you see a cop ahead and you see the lights, you fear the law, so you slow down, you get your belt buckle, you click it on, and you turn off your phone. Why? Because you fear the law in a healthy way. It's good for you to fear the law because you know the consequences to your life. And the fact that you fear the law and don't disregard them is healthy for your life. The same is true of the fear of God. Now, I've been working on that whole driving thing and speed thing, and I had an experience a couple of years ago. I was driving. It happened to be a Sunday morning. I was on my way to church. I was going kind of fast, and I saw a cop car right behind me. I was like, oh, no. I pulled over. He pulled up behind me. I rolled down my window and I got my driver's license and my insurance card. I rolled down the window and gave it to him and looked at him. And I thought, boy, this guy looks familiar. And he looked at me and he said, "Pastor?" I said, "Yeah." He said, "Pastor, you gotta slow down." I said, "Yeah, I was on my way to church." And then he said something, he left me, you know, he says, I think he did it on purpose. He said, "Okay, Pastor, slow down. Godspeed." So I drove away thinking, Godspeed. Was he saying bye or is he saying go at Godspeed? I don't know, but it made me think a little bit. So I've been working on that. But the fear of the law is the beginning of wisdom in your driving. The fear of the Lord is the beginning of good living because you fear what God can do and what He says, and so you start living according to His laws. It's the same thing. Number two. So the first thing I want you to understand is that the plan that you choose now will determine the future you live later. So choose God's way. Number two. What you do with the first and the best matters most and matters longest. Notice what he says in verse 9. Not only does he say that wisdom will lead to long life and prosperity, but now he tells us what to do with our resources and finances. He directs his attention specifically to money and finances. And he says, honor the Lord with your wealth with the first fruits of all your crops. And then he tells us the repercussions of honoring the Lord. He says, honor the Lord with your wealth and the first fruits of all your crops. Listen. Then, verse 10, your barns will be overflowing and your vats will brim over with new wine. Honor the Lord with your wealth, and if you honor the Lord with your wealth, your barns will overflow and your wine vats will overflow as well. And I know most of us aren't farmers and most of us don't own a winery. In essence, what he's saying is when you honor the Lord with your wealth, there will be surplus and overflow in your life. So the result of honoring the Lord with our wealth is that we will have abundance or overflow in our life. Now, it doesn't mean that for a Christian that honors the Lord that they'll never lose their job. It doesn't mean that they'll never have financial crisis. It doesn't mean that they'll never go through a difficult time. But the overarching principle is if you follow the laws of honoring the Lord, that it will lead to abundance and overflow in your life. So let's look at what it means to honor the Lord. To honor the Lord, the word honor means to be heavy or weighty or to give weight to. When I honor someone, it means that when they speak, I pay attention to what they say. When I honor someone, it means that when they walk in the room, I stop, I pause, because I give them attention because they carry weight, importance. To honor someone means that, well, when you greet them with respect. To honor someone means that you actually acknowledge that someone or something is important, and so you give them your full attention as you honor them. The Bible says, honor the Lord. Give your full attention to God's way of managing your money. Honor the Lord with your wealth, and when you honor God with your wealth, God in turn will work in your wealth so that your wealth or your finances lead to overflowing.
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0: We'll continue with part two of today's lesson here on Bold Steps in just a moment. 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Mark?
1: Yeah, and by the way, Wayne, we love to hear from our listeners. We have some people that send in comments and testimonies, ask questions. And so we encourage your feedback. We love to hear. You can go to our website, and there's a place for questions, comments, or we even created a telephone number so that you can call and we can hear your voice.
0: Yeah, that number is 312-329-2011, 312-329-2011. We'd love to record your voice there and perhaps use it on the air. We'll select some of these for airtime, Mark, as we say. Hey, you mentioned those questions. I happen to have one here. Is it okay, this comes from Holly in Ohio, is it okay to have communion in your home without a pastor? I have a family member who felt we should not be doing this. We really like to show our faith and gratitude for what Jesus did for us. Thank you.
1: Yeah, thank you, Holly, for that question. I would put it this way. The Bible doesn't actually tell us that a minister or a pastor has to be present.
0: Mm-hmm.
1: The best context for this is in the context of a church and worship. But the early church met in homes, and it was a little less formal than it is right now. I think the important thing about communion is that it not be taken lightly, that it's explained, that it's taken as a serious act of worship. There were certain traditions that very much emphasized that it had to be a clergy that did it. And there's certain traditions where they believe that that was actually the blood of Christ and actually the body of Christ. And that's how you received Christ. And so that would be dispensed through clergy. The Bible does not teach that. We believe this is a symbol of the death, burial, and resurrection of Jesus. So I think that if it's done in a serious, worshipful manner, that the Bible does not have restrictions about celebrating communion with believers in a home.
0: As is often the case, it's the attitude that counts, isn't it?
1: That's right.
0: Well, if you are listening today, and if you have a Bible question burning on your mind, or you simply want to share your testimony and tell us how Bold Steps have helped you in your walk with Christ, reach out. 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All right, back to the message now from Mark. It's titled, "The Pie is Bigger Than What You Think."
1: As I was thinking about this, I was thinking, how do we honor God with our wealth? What does God say about finances? And what should we be doing with our finances that says to God, "God, we're honoring you"? Well, I've been teaching you this for a couple of years, and I go back to the principle I taught you last week. I've been teaching you a simple formula, and I believe it's a formula that you won't find it exactly in Scripture, but you'll find it alluded to these principles. I call it the 10-10-80. Save 10, give 10, live on 80. That is taught throughout Scripture, the concept of giving, the concept of saving, and the concept of living within our budget. Let me just mention it to you. When you live within your budget and you don't go into debt, so very simply, number one, don't go into debt, live within your means. If you have debt, eliminate it. When you pay off your debt, you are honoring God. Debt is not a sin, but debt is foolish and will lead you to stress. So if you want to honor God with your money, first of all, determine, I will, by God's grace, get out of debt. Now, some of you can't even utter those words because you feel like you're so far in the hole that it would be impossible for you to do. How many of you know sometimes we got to speak in faith and follow up with action? So can you say it with me out loud? I will.

0: by God's grace, get out of debt. Now tap the person beside you and say, I will, by God's grace, get out of debt. Turn to the person behind you and say, I will, by God's grace, get out of debt. Now, did it feel good to say that? Yeah, I will. Now, I can't overemphasize the importance of getting out of debt. The scripture talks about it, and if you didn't listen to last week, listen to it. But guys, I gave you several scriptures about owe no man anything. He that is in debt is a slave to the lender. Whatever takes away your choices, whatever takes away your options is not of God. God wants you to be free, not bound. So getting in debt takes away your options and your choices and your freedom. And it is imperative that you make a war on debt. What does that mean for your life? I'm not sure. But I believe that for some of you, it means that you tear up some of your credit cards. You have a holy tear up credit card burning ceremony. For some of you, it means I start living within my means and I double check before I spend. And I will not spend if I don't have it. It's delayed gratification. Do you realize it's a lot easier to spend on credit card than it is to spend in cash? Because it's like invisible money. I swipe a card and I get a good. But if you have to dole out $200, it just feels like, man, $200? But if you just swipe a card, it's like, I don't see it. It's like magic. Swipe a card, get the goods. It's like Monopoly money. I was just in Switzerland a couple weeks ago, and they have Swiss francs. It looks like play money to me. So at the store, they would say, this is 50 francs. I'm like, 50 francs is Monopoly money. It's like nothing. I mean, I don't care spending this money. I'm really spending money. But because I don't see it, I don't understand it. It's not the money that I'm used to. It's easy to spend. And it's the same with credit cards. And let me tell you something about this. And again, I want to hit on this because I believe that so many people are in debt. No, I know that 160 million Americans have credit cards, and the average household has $15,000 in debt and credit card, and the average interest on credit card is 18% to 22%, and if you pay the minimal on those credit cards, you will be paying off your credit card for the next 8.5 years. And that's why I want you out of debt. I want you out of debt because I want you to be able to go on a missions trip like Zach did. And not say, no, I can't go because I owe, off to work I go. I want you to be able to help out someone that's in need and say, no, I can't help them out because I owe so much, I have nothing left over to give. I want you to be able to help out a family member that's struggling because you have the money and are able to give and say, no, I can't. I just need someone to loan me some money. I don't want you to be the family member asking other family members to loan you money. I want you to live in a place where you have enough to meet your own needs, left over to save, to give, and enjoy what you have. Is that what you want as well? I hope so. I'm talking about honoring God with your wealth. Secondly, I talked to you about it this last week. Let me emphasize it again. Save. Save. The Bible talks about how the wise person saves when the sluggard doesn't go to work and consumes all that he has. It takes discipline to save. It takes delayed gratification to save. Most of us look at our money that we have and it burns a hole in our pocket. We want to spend it now. Saving takes internal discipline that says, I will put it aside and I won't touch it. And that's why I'm saying open up a savings account that you don't have easy access to. put some money aside and say on a monthly basis, on a weekly basis, it doesn't have to be a lot, but I think everybody should have a savings account, because if you don't have a savings account, the Bible tells us in Proverbs that you are setting yourself up for disaster when the winter time comes. And there will be a winter. Your car will break down. Your tires won't last forever. Your furnace will need upkeeping. Ralph knows that. He's been to my furnace a few times. It will need upkeeping. There are situations that happen in life, and if you put no money aside, then you are setting yourself up for disaster. And God wants you to be wise. So you honor God with your wealth, when you live within your means, when you set aside the savings. And then thirdly, you honor God with your wealth when you learn the power of giving. You see, I believe that the Bible talks a lot about giving. Jesus said, it's more blessed to give than to receive. And I'm not talking about just that offering plate time. I'm talking about the power of living in a way that you give. I believe that we are called to give. Jesus gave his life for us so that in turn we may have life. I believe you're called to give love. I believe that you're called to give mercy. I believe you're called to give truth. I believe you're called to give friendship. I believe that you're called to give encouragement. I believe you're called to use your gifts. I believe that you're called to give wisdom. I believe that you're called to give love. I believe you're called to encourage faith and release faith. And I believe that financially also, you are called to be able to release and give as well. If we are not giving, we are not embracing the culture of Christianity. Now, some people, when we talk about giving, immediately they tense up, because they've never learned the joy of giving. Sometimes when we talk about giving, people immediately get tight. Oh, no. If you really understood the power of giving, as soon as you heard the word giving, you would get excited about it. But if we really understood the power of giving, you would get as or more excited about giving than you would be about gifts. Because the Bible says that there's something implicitly powerful that's released every time we give. Now, I've thought a lot about giving in my own life and the whole principle behind giving as well and why God wants us to give. I thought, Lord, you own a cattle on 1,000 hills. You're not limited. Everything belongs to you. Why would you want us to give? You could bring gold, have gold really fall from the heavens. You could create wealth and resources out of nothing. You're God. Why would you want your people that oftentimes struggle to give to your things? Why is it that you want us to give when you are the owner of all? The more I study giving, the more I've realized that we give not because God needs our gift. We give and are called to give because there's something that happens in us that we need to give. That when we don't give, we turn off the faucet of things that God wants to release into our lives. That when we don't give, there is something that we hinder ourselves from. That giving is not for God, that giving is for us. There's something powerful that's released when we give. And I want you to see this in these passages. Here he says in this passage, honor the Lord with your wealth, with the first fruits of all your crops. So he goes directly to giving. Now, you've heard of the first fruits before. I've talked to you about this principle, but let me just refresh your mind. God doesn't just want our giving. In every area of our life, God wants to be first and foremost. God doesn't want the leftover of your affection. He wants to be the first love in your life. God doesn't want the leftover of your time. He wants the priority of your time. God doesn't want the leftover of your worship. He wants the first of your worship. God, in fact, do you realize that the Bible, when it talks about followers of Jesus Christ, that Jesus said, unless a man leave father and brother and mother and sister, if he loves them more than me, he is not worthy to be my disciple. More than me, you are not worthy to be my disciple. Because what God is saying is, I don't want you to say, come on, you say, oh, I love my brother. Oh, I love my sister. Oh, I love Connie's pizza. Oh, I love the Sox. Oh, I love the Bears. Oh, I love Walking Dead. Oh, I love whatever you may love. And then, oh, I love God. God's saying, I don't want to be one more of your things that you love in life. I don't want to be one of the multiple things that you say I have affection for. God says, I want to be far above every other love in your life. I want to be foremost, furthest, highest, number one. No comparison to my love. I want to be so high and lifted up that anything that you love equal to me, anything that you love close to me, is considered idolatry.
1: 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Mark, let's talk a moment to talk about this Bold Steps Weekend program. 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
6: On a recent edition of Pastor's Perspective, we have pastors Mike Fabares and Philip DeCourcy discussing the disposal of old Bibles.
7: Most people don't struggle when they get a new phone to delete their Bible app on the old phone and load it up on the new phone. Well, you've just taken all that data and you've just erased it. And we don't think twice about that. But we do struggle with a piece of paper that has the word printed on it. And I think it's a conscience that's so sensitive that struggles with that. Like the Muslims, they view the Quran itself as a sacred thing. And therefore, it has to be above every other book on a bookshelf. It can never be low, can't be on the ground. And of course, we want to treat the Word of God with respect. But I would say if your conscience is sensitive, take it to your pastors and say, hey, it's old Bibles. It's got some pages missing here. I don't know if you have any use for it or whatever, but here, give it to them. And if they have a strong conscience, which I'm sure they do, they're going to look at it and see whatever they can do with it. Maybe it's a valuable Bible, maybe it's not, and they can dispose of it. And I'm just saying, give it to your pastors, let them deal with it. And you won't have a problem after that. It'll be theirs to deal with. There's nothing wrong with disposing of an old Bible.
8: So now somebody's going to show up at Philip DeCourcy's church, Kindred Community Church in Anaheim Hills, and they're going to say, I heard on the radio that I can bring you my old Bibles. So what are you going to do with it, Philip?
9: No, I mean, like, it's a question I've often thought about myself. I grew up in a culture where I remember, you know, I put my Bible on the floor of the church and put my hymn book on top of it. And my dad kind of slapped my knee and said, don't put any book on top of the Bible because it's the supreme book. So I do think we've got kind of traditions. I love, be honest, Elizabeth, I love your instinct. I love the fact you have a reverence for God's word. You know, Nehemiah 8 talks about they stood up to hear the word of God, which is a tradition we do at Kindred. So we've got certain traditions and things that are sensitive to a person. I like Mike's answer. If you can't bring yourself to dispose of it, give it away. Leave it sitting somewhere for someone maybe to pick up and in the providence of God, give it to a pastor. Even if it's got a few pages missing, I'm sure there are organizations who would love to send that across the world to churches where the word of God is hard to find. And frankly, here's what I would say. Maybe find a place, a room or a cupboard, just store it in your own house. If it's a Bible you've used and you've thumbed through it and it's got all the marks of you studying it and crying over it or whatever, I think you keep it as a kind of a memorial to your own Christian life of how the Word of God has affected you. I know, and not to speak morbidly, but just in a practical way, I know, you know, when loved ones pass on, many a family member wants to grab that Bible that loved one used, was precious to them and used by God. I mean, my brother got my dad's Bible, and, you know, I'm just about getting over that. Or my mother's Bible, sorry, my dad's alive, sorry, Dad. But there's that sense of an heirloom, that sense of heritage. So there may be a way to keep an old Bible and pass it on to the family. But I think Mike's point and a few of mine points, it's just there's practical ways to do that if you can't bring yourself to dispose of a copy of God's Word.
8: Yeah. Any other thoughts, Mike?
7: I do want to say, and there is something about the fact that I don't put my Bible on the ground. I don't. And it's not because, like the Muslims, I don't see it as an idol.
9: A bibliolatry, right?
7: That's not the case. But, you know, it is the most important book in the world.
9: That's right.
7: And, you know, when someone stands for the reading of the word, if that's what they're doing it because their minds are aligning with what God's saying. That's the important thing, right? This is just ink on a page, but it's what those words are that gets in our minds to help us think God's thoughts after him. That's the sacred thing. And ultimately, if I erase an app that has the Bible in coded in ones and zeros and it goes away, there's nothing lost in the universe in terms of something sacred. It did represent the Word of God, and that's true. But it's a copy of the Word of God, and God's Word is not at a loss. So, I don't want to damage someone's conscience, and that's why I'm careful to say, and I think Pastor Phillip's right, Elizabeth's instinct is good. There's nothing wrong with having a conscience that's sensitive to what to do with the Bible. I'm fine with that. That's why I say give it to someone who's got a stronger conscience and they'll deal with it.
9: I think, you know, I'm going to hang myself in saying this. That's why I've always, for myself, if I have a copy of God's Word, I want the best copy that's available, typically a really nice leather Bible, because it's going to last longer. One of the beautiful things is the Word of God now is much more available. And we have it in paperback copies, and it's ubiquitous in some sense. I'm thankful for that, right? On the other hand, because we're printing the Bible in so many versions in less quality, it isn't. The copies aren't lasting as long, and therefore, you know, this issue of having to dispose them is part. It's the overspill of a good thing.
8: That's a good
9: but
8: point.
9: For me, Man, if I just, you know, it's, again, can't bind a person's conscience this, but I know if you read Protestant history, read church history, when the Bible was copied, it was copied with a sense of sacredness. Mm-hmm. The handling of it was treated with the utmost respect. And I think in those earlier days, and I know, you know, many avenues weren't as available, but the Word of God was printed in beautiful copies. And, you know, I'd rather invest in something like a Schuyler Bible or